0: over. Mortgage rates that were in the 3% range 10 to 15 years ago are now closer to 7%. While home buyers are being hit with those higher rates, they may be getting a little relief from sellers. Redfin data now says the percentage of sellers willing to offer concessions to make a sale rose to 45% last month. That's the highest since 2020.
1: ABC's Sherry Preston. The EU's privacy watchdog says Google has been fined 403 million euros or 463 million for breaching the EU's privacy rules because it mishandled users' location data. Stephanie Officer, ABC News.
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4: Now, your AccuWeather forecast.
5: Partial clouds for the rest of your Monday. Tonight's low, 47. Clouds and sunshine around on Tuesday, high 64. Tomorrow night, clear, low 44. Mostly sunny Wednesday, high 61. Thursday, plenty of sun, high 65. Friday, cloudy with the chance for a bit of rain in the afternoon, high 65. I'm AccuWeather's Andy Robb on Southern Maine's official weather station, News Radio 98.5 FM and AM 560 WGAN.
6: He's here. 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
7: Hour 3, Ben Ferguson filling in for the great one, Mark Levin. It is so nice to have this. He is celebrating Yom Kippur, and he will be back with you manana. All right. I got an interesting note a moment ago from one of you that listens, and it said, Ben, I just don't believe that Democrats are as radical as you've been saying they are recently. Okay. I love, by the way, the feedback. And when I get it, I try to look at it and say, okay, have I not done my job? Have I not convinced you enough how radical the Democratic Party is and what they will do if they get power this time? I'm going to go through just a few people real quick, and we're going to start with Troy Jackson as example number one. Troy Jackson, who is endorsed by socialists who want to abolish the police, who want to abolish prisons, who want to abolish the borders, says he is excited now to join the far-left Democrats to implement government-run health care and take away your private insurance. I remember it wasn't that long ago when there was a guy by the name of Barack Obama. What did he say? If you like your doctor, you can keep your doctor. If you like your plan, you can keep your plan. Well, what are the socialists doing now? Here's Troy Jackson in his own words.
8: May I also, you know, Medicare for All, something I believe strongly in. You know, the drug price board definitely could be very well another thing. I think the biggest thing about this, though, is that right now in this country, there is a group of people running that believes in all these things. I mean, it's not about Troy Jackson. It is about health care. It is about prescription drugs. And there's a big group of people that want to change this, and I'm really excited to be part of that.
7: I'm really excited to be a part of that. Okay, so there's an example number one. Let me give you another example of just how radical the Democratic Party is. Senator Chris Murphy was asked if Chuck Schumer should lead the Senate Democrats. Now, to be clear, the communists and socialists, the Democratic Socialists of America, they do not like Chuck Schumer. He's no longer extreme enough to lead the Democratic Party. What they do want is they want someone like an AOC to lead the Democratic Party in the Senate. And Chris Murphy, you would think, would be like, hey, let's put the brakes on that a little bit, right? He did a show, a podcast, and he was asked a question about Chuck Schumer. And again, If you think they're not going to the most extreme extremes, which I am describing to you now, then there would be no problem for Senator Chris Murphy to say, hey, Chuck Schumer's our guy. I stand behind him. I think he's a great leader, and he should be the leader of our party.
9: If you get the Senate, and since you're a senator, I'll just ask you about the Senate. Do you, and I know this is a difficult question because you're friends, I'm sure, with Chuck Schumer. But, I mean, do we think that's our best foot forward? I mean, it kind of feels Merrick Garland-ish if he's the leader of the Senate after all of this.
10: Yeah, I mean, I guess right now all of our focus is on winning the Senate. I'm not saying this question isn't important about who runs the Senate if we win. But right now it feels like we just have to make the case that this country is potentially going to fall apart if Democrats don't win.
7: So there it is. America will fall apart if Democrats don't win. And I'm not going to say that Chuck Schumer should be the leader, because clearly Chuck Schumer should not be the leader, right? It needs to be a radical extremist. And what does a radical extremist look like? All right, let me give you Democratic Representative Gabe Vasquez. Not only does this guy say he wants to defund the police, but his radical agenda is also this, like, so extreme that he said this on camera.
11: We just saw a proposal also from Mayor Pro Tem Gandara to bring some supplemental mental health care services to our community that would actually assist first responders, the fire department, the police department, or sometimes actually replace them responding to events altogether with licensed psychologists, licensed clinicians. That, you know, I was disappointed we didn't get further with that discussion at our work session. But those are the type of things that I'm committed to supporting, where if we do have to take budget away from a specific department, whether, you know, be police or otherwise, I don't think we have to, because we have a budget that I think we can support that currently. But we also have to look at where the inefficiencies are, where the redundancies are, where we would not rather respond with force or with police. And, you know, if we don't need those positions anymore, if we don't need those budget line items anymore, then we need to get rid of them. And that's a decision I'm happy to try to champion at the city council.
7: So we're going to get rid of the police. We're going to challenge them, get rid of them. Okay, so that's another example of the radicals that are out there. All right, how about this? El Saeed, does he think now that the police should still be defunded? Let's go there. Again, if you say that the Democrats are not as radical as I'm claiming they are. All right, here he is in his own words, El Saeed.
12: I believe that we do need to defund the police, insofar as defunding the police is disinvesting in the means of incarcerating someone or killing them on the streets, and in investing more in the means of educating and empowering, engaging communities.
7: Isn't that interesting? So El Saeed still thinks the police should, in fact, be defunded. They should disappear. Now, El Saeed was also asked if his far-left views have changed in the last decade. And he was asked about this, and they put this up on MS Now because, you know, this is part of the whitewashing. Like, oh, no, I'm not as crazy as I used to be. You're right? All right, well, listen.
13: Anybody remember what I was saying 8 years ago? Do I sound any different now than I did 8 years ago? Or am I saying literally the same thing? I had a nice lady at church walk up to me. She's like, Abdul, you keep saying the same thing. I was like that's a good thing in politics, right? She's like, no, you need to talk about new stuff. I'm like, I'm not like a comedian. Like, I don't need a new bit.
7: He's telling you, folks, I'm not changing. I haven't changed. I haven't changed at all. Like, I'm the same guy that I was. Like, I have not said anything different. So why now, when the Democrats try to tell you that somehow he's not as extreme as he claims he was, he will tell you, no, I am actually this crazy. By the way, Abdul El Saeed won't even say the word woman while talking about pregnancy. This is how radical he is. You don't believe me? Okay, listen to this.
13: The question we have to ask ourselves is, what's the best way to do that? And whose life gets destroyed in that process? Because too often, when government says that you cannot have reproductive care, you are creating a circumstance in which a adult, or sometimes even a juvenile human, is being reduced into simply a carrying vehicle for a fetus that has not ever breathed air in the world.
14: So

0: There it is. He just said, in his own words, you're creating a circumstance in which an adult or something even juvenile, or sometimes even a juvenile human beings are being reduced into simply caring, simply a carrying vehicle for a fetus that has not ever breathed air in the world. That is what he thinks of unborn children. He won't even say the word woman while talking about pregnancy. This is the Democratic Party. So it goes back to the other question earlier, right? Like, what will they do if they get power? They're telling you.
1: So I think there's a number of cabinet secretaries that have blatantly broken the law, done unconstitutional things, and I think they better get ready because we'll come for them.
0: That is the agenda. Well, let me rephrase it. That's part of the agenda. What about taxes, for example? Are they going to raise taxes? Do they want to raise taxes on you? Okay, El Saeed, again, not me telling you they believe this. This is what they're saying.
2: I think it is time for us to realize that our country was its most prosperous when we were willing to tax folks who had won at the game of capitalism, to invest so that everybody else could play the game of capitalism. And you know, a lot of people like to call me a socialist. I'm actually not a socialist.
0: You're not a socialist? Really? Because what you just said is that you want to raise taxes on hardworking Americans. Our country, quote, was its most prosperous when we were willing to tax folks who had won the game at the game of capitalism. You literally are referring to capitalism as what is wrong with this country. And you want to stop people. You want to stop individuals from succeeding, and you want to take their money because they succeeded. Wow. If that's not something that should scare the living you know what out of you, I don't know what else to tell you here. They are this crazy. They do believe what they tell you they believe. Michigan Democrat William Lawrence, another example of this. He says he was just speaking in anger when he wished death upon lawmakers and called to abolish police, prisons, and borders. This is the guy running for office. When they tell you they're crazy, believe them.
3: So Tom Barrett and his allies are, they're trying to, you know, label me, make me sound scary, drag up old tweets and stuff for me thinking out loud. I admit it, I've sometimes spoken in anger in the last 15 years of seeing our social safety net and our constitutional protections get shredded, and feeling that the country I was raised to believe in was in deep threat. Sometimes I've spoken with anger about the people responsible for that.
0: So it was just anger, folks. When I was just speaking in anger when I wished death upon lawmakers and called to abolish the police and the prisons and borders. I was just speaking in anger. This Democrat congressional candidate, William Lawrence, says he spent his career fighting oil and gas jobs because that is what the enemy is. And so you should understand when he gets angry.
3: Oh, I'm an organizer. I've spent my career standing up to corporate power, fighting back against big corporations, standing with communities on the front lines of, you know, fossil fuel extraction and this kind of thing.
0: So there's your war, folks. By the way, if you're mad about gas prices right now, get ready for when the Democrats are in charge if you give them their power back. Because he just said it right there. They're going to weaponize the government to go after gas pipelines and oil and gas, and that will make the price skyrocket much higher than it is right now. Which, by the way, the price it is now is too high. I agree, it's temporary. And the president made a decision, not a political one. If the political smart strategy would have been to not go after Iran when he did, it would have been to wait till after the midterms. But they were too close to getting a nuclear weapon. He knew what that looked like. He made a hard decision. They will come back down. And that's not the only one saying crazy things. Let's go to North Carolina. The far-left Democrat, Jamie Agner. He wants mass amnesty for millions of illegal aliens. How do we know this? Because he told us.
4: Do we want to create legal pathways for them to be here versus shutting the door on people and limiting immigration?
5: Immigrants built this country. We're all immigrants. And a study of history and economics will show you that immigration has benefited this country in so many different ways. It needs to be organized. Just having the open border and coming in chaotically doesn't work.
4: I don't think anybody was advocating an open border.
5: But to me, having the ability to bring people in that can contribute, that can be part of our communities, and people that have been here for 20 years and are part of our communities that still don't have legal status, finding some way for pathway to citizenship for those folks.
0: This is a guy that cares more

0: need to be talking
1: about. Because some of those who were released did end up committing murders afterwards.
0: Well, I'm not sure about that.
2: Oh, he's not sure about that. Oh, okay. So that's how fast we can just move on from this. Roy Cooper, he's like, oh, I didn't know a bunch of people were killed. I didn't know that there were victims of the 4,200 criminals that I released. And he's asked about it. And that was CNN, by the way. Manny Raju asking him that question. He's like, oh, I didn't know they killed anybody. Of course he knows. Roy Cooper thinks North Carolinians are too stupid to remember that he released 4,200 criminals who went on to hurt more innocent victims, including killing some of them. And he thinks you're too stupid to understand it. So he goes out there and he says things like this.
3: And so we were able to find ways for, we found some ways forward on crime legislation, on working to keep the public safe, which is something that everybody wants.
2: How did you keep people safe if you let 4,200 criminals go? And again, as CNN put it, CNN says, you let people go that kill people.
1: Some of those who were released did end up committing murders afterwards.
2: Well, that is CNN telling you it to your face, man. So I go back to the beginning, the note that I received. I don't think the Democrats are as extreme as you're saying they are. You're lying. Well, there are their own words. This is what they have said. When they tell you who they are, believe them. 1-877-381-3811. 1-877-381-3811. Ben Ferguson filling in for the great one, Mark Levin. We'll be right back.
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3: Yeah, no, fantastic. 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

0: Welcome back. It is the Mark Levin Show. Ben Ferguson filling in for the great one. He is off today because of Yom Kippur, the holiday. He will be back with you tomorrow. I do want to get some of your phone calls in here. I did post up, as I mentioned earlier, that Mike Johnson audio from earlier that I played for you guys on X. You can follow me there at Ben Ferguson Show. Also got up on Instagram as well at Ben Ferguson Podcast. And don't forget, I do a podcast every day. It's called the Ben Ferguson Podcast. 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Ben Ferguson with you. Hi.
1: Hey, Ben. Good evening. A couple things that you said earlier in earlier segments that I wanted to touch on, but what I suspect, and I'm not a Democrat, when I was able to cast my first vote, Ronald Reagan was running for president, so I went for Reagan. But I'm no longer a Republican, because Republicans aren't the answer to the Democrats. We've got a few of them that don't need to be mentioned, because they, what they call them, rhinos. But things that people need to really pay attention to, and if you're smart, it scares you. You were talking about Orban a little bit ago, where people that were in support of him or in his cabinet when he was the leader of Hungary are now being targeted and so on and so forth. But
0: yeah, they are.
1: My father's Democrat.
0: By the way, Dan, do me a favor. Hold on. I got to take a hard break. All right. We'll come back. We got a lot more to talk about. It is the Mark Levin Show. Ben Ferguson with you. 877-381-3811. 877-381-3811. We'll be right back.
2: For nearly 3,000 years, Homer's epic poem, the Iliad, has shaped the literary and moral imagination of the West. 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And that's why Hillsdale College has released its new

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1: 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Tomorrow I'm going to be back, and we'll be speaking with Howie Carr from the Howie Carr Show at 7:30, Phil Harriman at 8 o'clock. 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
3: ABC News, I'm Stephanie Officer. Frustration in the Northeast today as more than 900 flights were canceled and another 5,000 delayed after a circuit blew at a Philadelphia-based air traffic control facility and the backup line in New Jersey had been cut. Customers at Newark and Philadelphia hit the hardest. In Philly, Mary Sheeran was on her way to visit her grandkids in Dallas.
4: Inconvenience, yes, but what can you do? We have no other choice.
3: Transportation Secretary Sean Duffy now says the telecom lines have been repaired and all airport operations in the Northeast are resuming. In Los Angeles today, three people were injured in a shooting at a senior living facility after a staffer started firing at his coworkers. Officials say this all went down just before 11 a.m. Pacific time at the Progressive Home for the Elderly. All victims were taken to the hospital, one in critical condition, two others stable. That suspect is now in custody and the incident is under investigation. This is ABC News.
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1: You realize that if we had actually employed George W. Bush's Social Security fixes from 2005, do you have any idea how much wealthier you specifically would be right now? 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
1: Hi, it's Matt from the WGAN Morning News. Tomorrow I'm going to be back, and we'll be speaking with Howie Carr from the Howie Carr Show at 7:30, Phil Harriman at 8 o'clock. 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
5: Now, your AccuWeather forecast.
6: Partial clouds for the rest of your Monday. Tonight's low 47. Clouds and sunshine around on Tuesday, high 64. Tomorrow night, clear, low 44. Mostly sunny Wednesday, high 61. Thursday, plenty of sun, high 65. Friday, cloudy with the chance for a bit of rain in the afternoon, high 65. I'm AccuWeather's Andy Robb on Southern Maine's official weather station, News Radio 98.5 FM and AM 560 WGAN.
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1: Welcome back. It is the Mark Levin Show. Ben Ferguson filling in for the great one. He will be back with you as he is celebrating Yom Kippur today. He'll be back with you tomorrow. And if you just join us, we're talking about the midterm elections, the radicals on the left, and what they actually believe in. There was also a very interesting point that I wanted to bring up, and that is a lot of people have been asking about the polls. What do the polls show? Are the polls bad? How bad are the polls? Is it a disaster, these poll numbers? And look, I would love for the polls to look better than they do right now. I'll say that straight up. I really, really, really, really do. But did you know that the poll numbers also look really, really bad? Like, really, really bad right now for Democrats? You may not know that. You may have no idea that the poll numbers are actually really, really bad. They're not good. They're really, really bad. And the reason why I say they're really, really bad is because they should be through the roof right now if the American people actually, okay, if the American people actually supported these socialist Marxists and communists. A good friend of mine, Larry Kudlow, has a riff that he does every day on his show on Fox Business. And he said something interesting in his riff, which is polls are not votes. And if you, the Democrats want you to feel defeated. They want to inspire Democrats to be excited to go out and vote. They want Democrats to believe that they're about to just open up a can of whoopee on Republicans. And specifically, that means on Donald Trump. And so this is all a exercise in doom and gloom. This is what I also go back to what I said earlier about state-sponsored media. This is the media is an advocate and an actor, a state actor for the Democratic Party. And they know this. They're not dumb. Like, they're really, really smart. They know it. They understand it. They know their job right now. They know what they're supposed to do. They get it. Like, this is pretty clear. Like, this is not hard, folks. And so they want you to feel like this is a disaster. They want you to feel like that this is doom and gloom. They want you to feel like that there's no reason for you to even go out and vote because this is going to be such an uphill battle that you might as well just stay home and you should just be depressed about Republicans. And that's really what this is. Kudlow made an interesting point. I'm going to play part of it for you because I think it's important for you to hear what he had to say in his riff. Take a listen.
2: Well, folks, in the next 43 days, nobody should underestimate Mr. Trump and the GOP. And that's the subject of the riff. So we've got 43 days till the midterms. The mainstream media may be hedging its bets about Democratic victory and Republican destruction. Now, one of the first cracks in the armor is an NBC poll shows Dems edging out Republicans 50 to 45 among registered voters. Looks like a nice lead, but is it really? The story notes that it's a lot slimmer edge than the 12-point lead Democrats had at the same point in the 2018 cycle for those midterms. Now, I've said a million times, polls aren't votes. So I'll say it again. Polls aren't votes. But this particular poll, by the way, undercuts Republicans by about 4 points at least, 40 to 44. I mean, after all, the GOP did carry 2024 with 50% plus. Now, these are registered voters, not likely voters. But putting it all together, nonetheless, it is interesting, isn't it? My friends in the lefty media kind of pulling in your horns, aren't you? Then there's the front of this morning's Wall Street Journal. Republicans unleashing their fundraising advantage against the Democrats. All right. Now, I know money can't buy you love, but the GOP numbers are enormous. 204 million in just the first 18 days of September. That's 83 million more than Democrat ads. Wow. 62 million alone in Texas for Ken Paxton. That's compared to only 17 million for Democratic Socialist James Tallarico. Now, this doesn't include other PAC money, and perhaps most important, while the Republicans are running some really solid candidates, like Dan Sullivan in Alaska, Roger Marshall in Kansas, Mike Watley in North Carolina, Mike Collins in Georgia, love Michelle Tafoya in Minnesota and Mike Rogers in Michigan. Well, they're running those good candidates. Democrats are running these far left wing socialist turkeys like Abdel El Sayed and Peggy in Michigan, of course, Peggy Flanagan in Minnesota, the aforementioned Tallarico, far left Troy Jackson in Maine, Hassan Piker not far from center stage.
1: The point he's making, and he's absolutely right in what he's saying, is the polls are not votes. You look at the Democratic Party's messaging ahead of 2026 midterm elections, and all it is that Orange Man is bad. They're not running on you having a better life. They're not running on lowering your taxes. They're not running on deregulation. They're not running on lowering gas prices. Have you noticed that none of them have said they're going to lower gas prices? All they've said is Donald Trump's gas prices are too high. I also think that's interesting, right? They're like, well, he promised you $2 a gallon. Well, hold on a second. What about you guys? Like, what would y'all do? Oh, we would have it at $5, $6, $7, $8 a gallon. We're not trying to lower your gas prices. We're just telling you that Donald Trump's gas prices are higher than what he told you they were going to be. Like, you're not going to find a Democratic candidate out there. They will say, oh, well, you're hurting. And Donald Trump lied to you and said he was going to do all these amazing things and he didn't actually do it for you. That's their doom and gloom perspective. But they're not saying they would actually fix any of those issues at all, which is another data point that I think should actually be brought up. And it goes back to just how crazy these lefties actually are. They are out there and they're telling you that Donald Trump is bad. Donald Trump is evil. Donald Trump is the worst person in the world. Let's just talk about one other example of this. The governor in Massachusetts is now planning to have home visits to every mother. This is what she said, who has a child, and they're going to look at you and see if basically, like, do they believe you're fit enough to, I guess, keep the child? They're going to take a look at your house. They're going to take a look at you as a parent. They're going to take a look if they believe you're depressed or have postpartum, but they're going to come knocking on your door. I talked about this today on the Faulkner Focus with Harris Faulkner, and let me just let you hear the highlight.
3: Creepiest line of any governor in America this year. The award goes to this governor. Quote, everybody in the state, when you have a baby, you're going to have a home visit. And it's not just for your baby. We're also looking at you. We're seeing if we think things wrong with you. We're looking to see if there's mental health issues. Maybe there's postpartum. This does not sound anything like help to me. This sounds like the government basically saying, you don't really get to raise your baby in those intimate hours after you bring your child home because we're knocking on the door. We're going to come in and check and see what we think you as a parent are doing wrong. This is more than just a nanny state. This is total home invasion by the federal government. I believe they have no right to be there, by the way. And it's one thing if it's voluntary. But let's be clear. The government didn't say this is voluntary. The governor said, we're coming into your home and we're looking at things far outside of just you having a child.
4: Yeah, you have to have a warrant. I mean, what are you going to come in? You're going to search me. You're going to search my baby. What piece of paper are you carrying from the government that allows you to do that, that is legal?
1: By the way, they're masquerading this as a $2 million like welfare program where we're just coming to help. We're the government. We're here to help you. No, we're the government. We're here to spy on you. We're the government. We're here to come into your house and harass you. We're the government. We're going to come in right after you have a child, and we're going to decide if we believe you should be able to keep your baby. That's what the governor said. I go back to the quote in Massachusetts. This is the sitting governor. This is even someone like running for office. The sitting governor telling you, I am going to come into your house and we're going to look at your child. We're knocking on the door. Why are you knocking on the door? Well, we're going to take a look at, you know, what's under the hood. We're going to see what you're doing. We're going to see if we think that you are fit to be a parent, to be a mother, to be what we think what a good mother looks like. They have no right to, by the way, be in my house. Why should I, after I have a child, have to have you, for no reason, come into my house and then judge my parenting or judge me or judge what I'm looking at? This is incredibly invasive. And not just invasive. It is terrifying that you have a governor who is sitting there and saying, don't worry, we're the government, we're here to help you, and we're going to just walk into your house and we're going to do whatever we want to do. By the way, I do love this line that just hit. It says, Massachusetts is being accused of government overreach for offering new parents a home nurse visit. You want to know, by the way, who does this? The British health system. The governor wants every new parent to have a government official come and knock on their door. This is the United States of America. I do not want the governor coming in, and I'll go back to this. I will play it for you. If you don't believe me, here's the governor in her own words.
5: Everybody in the state, when you have a baby, you're going to have a home visit. You're going to have a home visit within days, weeks, and that will be an opportunity for a healthcare provider to make an assessment.
1: Or come in and spy on you. Notice how she says an assessment. Everybody who has a baby will be visited in their home by a government-appointed healthcare provider to make an assessment. That is the most creepy line I have ever heard. She says, everybody in the state, when you have a baby, you're going to have a home visit for a healthcare provider to make an assessment. How many of you think this is a good idea? By the way, this is the same Massachusetts governor who boasted about blocking gas pipelines in her state and then complained that they can't get any gas. Like they have no, it's just wherever the radicals tell them to go, they will go.
5: Gas is so volatile, you know, and we don't even produce it here. And with Jones Act and other things, it's hard for us to even get it here, okay?
6: Remember, I stopped two gas pipelines from coming into this state.
1: Man, I wonder who's to blame, Governor. Oh, no, I blocked these gas pipelines, and then we don't have enough gas, and the prices go through the roof. And now I'm pointing the finger at some random person out there to let you know that this is the person that you should be blaming. Oh, wait, it's me. Now, you may say in Massachusetts, why did she just come and say that everybody's going to come into your home and the government's going to come a knocking? This is a dog whistle because the result of the Lindsey Clancy postpartum breakdown. It resulted in the murder of her three children. So, of course, the government and the Democratic Party, they always do this. They say, hey, never let a crisis go to waste. We have a crisis right now. And in this crisis that we have right now, the Massachusetts governor says everyone who has a baby, you're going to have a home visit by a government healthcare provider to make an assessment for postpartum depression and other signs of mental health issues. I'll even play the longer version to give it even more context for you.
5: With our team over to Beth Israel Deaconess and met with moms and providers there and made an announcement that we are investing more in maternal health and expanding access to moms, to parents and families for needed care. So here's what I said. Everybody in the state, when you have a baby, you're going to have a home visit. You're going to have a home visit within days, weeks, and that will be an opportunity for a healthcare provider to make an assessment and to see, you know, if you need some additional support and resources. We also made more investments in training healthcare professionals, doctors and others, on how they can identify signs of postpartum and also prepare women before birth. Because one of the things that, you know, I've heard from so many is like, there's a lot of talk about during pregnancy about care of the baby and care of yourself during pregnancy, but there's not enough talk about what it's like after birth. And, you know, having those conversations earlier, making sure people know that resources are available.
1: Resources? You now call government invasion into your home a resource. Are you kidding me? This isn't a resource. This is scary as hell. This is government invasion. You're now coming in saying, I'm going to send in the government, my radical left healthcare workers. What if they see a Bible and they don't like it? What if they see a MAGA sign and they don't like it? What if they see a Trump hat and they don't like it? What if they see a conservative book on your bookshelf and they don't like it? And they say, hey, we're going to take your baby away from you. I'm not letting them in my house. No way in hell. And if I live in Massachusetts, well, by the way, I don't. And there's a reason why. And this is another example of the reason why. But for conservatives that are there, imagine if they see something in your house that they just don't like because of your political beliefs. What do I have to do? I have to whitewash my home of anything conservative before you come into my house after I've had a child so that you don't take the child away from me? When they tell you who they are, believe them. 1-877-381-3811. 1-877-381-3811. Ben Ferguson filling in for the great one. We'll be right back.
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0: 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It is the Mark Levin Show. Ben Ferguson filling in for the great one, Mark Levin. So good to have you with us. As a quick reminder, I not only do I love filling in for the great one, it's always an honor, but I love to keep up with you guys. So if you've got your phone in front of you and you're on Instagram, follow me at Ben Ferguson Podcast. If you're on X, at Ben Ferguson Show. On Facebook as well, Ben Ferguson. 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And if you want to know what's happening in the White House every morning, I do a short podcast. It's called the 47 Morning Update. Each and every morning on the 47 Morning Update, I give you the top stories coming out of the White House. It's like 10 to 12 minutes long, so it's really fast-paced, and you'll know everything that's happening each morning when you wake up. So grab the 47 Morning Update as well. All right, I want to put a story in front of you real quick that's an important one. It's one that's not being covered, and that's why I want to tell you about it. A Gaza, quote, journalist, and I use that word in quotations because he's not, who's met with Mayor Mamdani, has been honored with a Nobel Peace Prize nomination. And the spot on the Times Magazine 100 list has now admitted that he buried footage of Israeli hostages being beaten by a Palestinian mob on October the 7th, 2023. Now, why would he admit to burying this footage? Well, he said it was in order to protect the perpetrators. Not to protect the victims, but to protect the terrorists. The photographer also revealed that all media in Gaza is controlled by Hamas, the terrorist organization, through a single WhatsApp group. And the terror group will target any journalist who publishes criticism. The man, who's become one of the most famous journalists, quote, in Gaza, was in the territory on October the 7th when Hamas, well, marched the hostages taken from Israel through the streets of Gaza, where all hell broke loose. And what did he do? I did not publish those videos. There's your journalist who the left loves telling you what he hid from you. I'm out of time, my friends. God bless America. Mark Levin will be back with you tomorrow. Have a great rest of your night.
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2: From ABC News, I'm Stephanie Officer. Outside New York City's Gracie Mansion this evening, President Trump and Mayor Zoran Mamdani held a short press conference. Mamdani noting most of their conversation focused on affordability.
3: Each time the president and I speak, it is about the same topics. How to improve the lives of New Yorkers and how to use the power of government to take on the cost of living crisis, to grow our economy, and to build a better, stronger New York.
2: President Trump is in New York City for this week's UN General Assembly. Meanwhile, Trump administration officials are sharing more information on a new travel warning. They're advising Americans in the Middle East to exercise heightened vigilance and be aware of potential flight cancellations, airspace closures, and travel disruptions. ABC's Shannon Kixton.
4: State Department officials say that they had to put out this warning. It was important because areas that have been relatively unscathed before by the conflict in Iran could soon see pretty massive disruptions to commercial travels if the scenario doesn't improve soon.
2: Earl Spencer is biting back against claims from Buckingham Palace over the death of his sister and their response to her passing. ABC's Maggie Rooley.
5: The brother of Princess Diana now accusing King Charles of gaslighting him after Buckingham Palace pushed back against his claims of a heated exchange with then Prince Charles days before Diana's funeral.
6: I'll never forget the five words, we'll forget her soon enough.
5: Spencer taking on that rare response from the palace, which said in part, fraternal grief can cloud reason, affect judgment, and color memory in ways others do not recognize.
2: Following severe backlash last week over an ad that appeared to resemble a KKK hood and a lynching, Converse says they've pulled the campaign. In a statement to ABC News, the Nike-owned company said, quote, we understand why this image is deeply unsettling and recognize that we got this wrong. You're listening to ABC News.
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2: Lindsay Clancy's defense attorneys today filed a motion to dismiss the murder case against her, arguing that retrying the case would subject the Massachusetts mother to double jeopardy. Meanwhile, the jury is still out on Patrick Clancy's 60 Minutes interview.
9: In the months that followed the death of his three children at the hands of his former wife, Patrick Clancy tells 60 Minutes he contemplated suicide.
10: I didn't think I would live to see my 35th birthday. And I was completely fine with it.
9: He says he forgives Lindsay, who was charged with 3 counts of murder, she says, while suffering from postpartum psychosis.
10: I believe that it was her mental illness that caused that.
9: Patrick Clancy has since remarried and says he'll tell his future children about their brothers and sister. Sherry Preston, ABC News.
2: Russia and Ukraine trading attacks in the run-up to the UN General Assembly.
11: Ukrainian President Volodymyr Zelensky said that Kyiv's long-range strikes had a very significant impact in the Moscow region, reporting a hit on one of Russia's key oil industry facilities, which he said contributes billions of dollars to Russia's war machine. Meanwhile, of course, you've got these ongoing retaliation or ongoing attacks by Moscow. It's really stepped over its attacks. We've seen this now over the last few weeks and months, and the real fears about what the winter will bring.
2: ABC's Ian Pannell. Police in Santa Monica say they're investigating model Presley Gerber's death as a suspected overdose. Police say there are no signs of foul play. I'm Stephanie Officer, ABC News.
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2: Partial clouds for the rest of your Monday. Tonight's low 47. Clouds and sunshine around on Tuesday, high 64. Tomorrow night, clear, low 44. Mostly sunny Wednesday, high 61. Thursday, plenty of sun, high 65. Friday, cloudy with the chance for a bit of rain in the afternoon, high 65. I'm AccuWeather's Andy Robb on Southern Maine's official weather station, News Radio 98.5 FM and AM 560 WGAN.
3: Hi, it's Matt from the WGAN Morning News. Tomorrow I'm going to be back and we'll be speaking with Howie Carr from the Howie Carr Show at 7:30, Phil Harriman at 8 o'clock. I'll be asking them about the dispute between Donald Trump and the news agencies, and Phil and I will be catching up about the Collins versus Jackson race and much more. 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

0: I'm John Batchelor. I welcome my colleague and colleague and friend Edmunds Fitton Brown, former UK ambassador to Yemen, now at the Foundation for the Defense of Democracies, after many years with the United Nations, looking at the whole of the map of the Ummah. We begin this morning, however, with the spectacularly mysterious headlines out of Reuters, London, reporting on Yemen. Houthis push for control of Yemen highlands as Trump, that's President Trump, reported to have called off airstrikes. That's Reuters right now, within these hours. The explanation is no less candid. Trump called off strikes against Houthis as troops were loading bombs onto the planes. The New York Times is cited for that report. In addition, the Houthis say they attacked Riyadh at weekend for the first time since escalation began. Also, fighting intensifies in the mountains between Red Sea and Indian Ocean coasts. Also, Saudi airstrikes fail to dislodge fighters. And a very good day to you. The North Yemen peoples, the North Yemeni, a subset of which is the Houthis, have been active and unconquered in my reading of their history for at least 1,000, maybe 2,000 years. We're talking about people you've characterized as they like to fight. These are the hardy mountain folk, and I was especially swept off my feet when I learned this is Sheba. This is the Queen of Sheba, the famous Queen of Sheba, and Solomon's romance. Good day to you, Edward.
1: Good day, John. It's good to be with you.
0: Because it's Sheba, but we call it the Houthis today, these headlines about claiming the highlands, these headlines about surviving Saudi airstrikes. Are we learning anything new about the ability of the Houthis and the North Yemeni colleagues to withstand attack by empires? Or is this their reputation?
1: Well, I think we can say that we've seen some of that over the past decade and more because, of course, they've been involved in this civil war inside Yemen. And the Saudis got involved in that, and the Houthis withstood quite a barrage from the Saudis and their partners, including the Emiratis. So they are resilient. We know that. Very difficult to conquer. That's true. But of course, there are a number of things we need to sort of factor in here. One is the Houthis are not representative of the whole of North Yemen. As you said, they're a subset. They're a Zaydi revivalist cult. The Zaydis, of course, are the Shia-adjacent branch of Islam that prevails in northern Yemen. And the Imamate, which is sometimes referred to as the thousand-year Imamate because it lasted almost that long, was essentially a period when you had a kind of theocratic rule by a Zaydi imam based in these sort of inaccessible parts of northern Yemen, or you know, deep inside the Arabian Peninsula. And so it's true that they've always been able to hold on to those homelands, but of course there's a plurality of opinion in the north. It used to be, when Yemen was briefly, briefly united, it wasn't that brief. I suppose it was united really for 25 years, from 1990 until the Houthis effectively split it by their coup and left themselves in charge of the north and the south, largely under the control of the internationally recognized government. But during those 25 years, I mean, I would say that the distinctions between Zaydism and Shafi'i Islam, which is the Sunni majority in Islam, in Yemen, but that they tend to be in the south, whereas the Zaydis tend to be in the north. People used to say that they were quite easy relationships, and that Sunnis would, or Shafi'is would worship in Zaydi mosques, Zaydis would worship in Shafi'i mosques. There was marriage, cross-sectarian marriage that didn't seem to be complicated or difficult or to require conversion or anything like that. So in many ways, the Houthis have created an extreme interpretation, this sort of extreme Zaidi revivalism, a kind of a extreme chauvinism. They're very dismissive of Southerners and of Shafi'is as being almost subhuman. And so I think we need to be slightly careful when we look at the Houthis, not to give them too much credit for belonging to some stable tradition. They are revolutionary. And their revolution is also directed outwards, not just inside Yemen, but it's directed also at Saudi Arabia, and it's also directed against Israel and against the West. And so there are a lot of voices in North Yemen, and of course a lot of North Yemenis who are part of the internationally recognized government coalition, who are opposed to the Houthis and the direction in which they're taking the country. And so I think the possibility of defeating the Houthis militarily does exist. They're good fighters. They're certainly resilient, tough. They don't seem to care too much about hardship, and they certainly don't care about taking casualties. But what I would say is that the Saudi-backed government forces would have taken Hodeidah back about 7 years ago if they had not been persuaded by the international community to sign the Stockholm Agreement in order to prevent the disruption of humanitarian supplies going through Hodeidah and into the Houthi-controlled interior. So in my view, it is possible to fight the Houthis. Essentially, you fight them with Yemeni troops, and you present a different vision of what Yemen should be from this extreme and very chauvinistic and brutal cult.
0: I want to lay down some points on the map before we turn to the backstory of the backstory. One point is that we're told the Houthis and their colleagues, their allies, have successfully consolidated their position at Mocha on the Red Sea. We're also told that there are Yemeni refugees, no particular origin, just Yemeni refugees fleeing from the Houthi advance. We're shown videos that the Houthis present of their marching army. It's pretty much automatic weapons and flip-flops, similar to what we saw in Afghanistan, most similar to what we saw in Syria and Iraq at the rise of the ISIS. Everybody joining in with the victors. They've captured a deal of equipment from the South Yemen or the sovereign Yemen military that either was defeated or bugged out or set afire their own vehicles. But the Houthis right now are said to be a threat to Saudi Arabia and the Red Sea. There are reports that there was an attack in Riyadh itself. I saw the burning column of smoke. It was near the airport, and it might have been a fuel depot. There are also reports that the Houthis have fired on one or both of the holy cities. I believe it was Medina, but I'm not sure. It might have been Mecca. So right now, this looks like a reawakening of the Houthi war with Saudi Arabia, and that puts it right in the mix of the U.S. providing support, military backup, rescue backup to Saudi Arabia.

0: right now, how vulnerable is Saudi Arabia to the advance by the Houthis?
1: I think it is vulnerable, John. And, you know, that picture that you paint is accurate. I mean, these advances and the threat are definitely real. What I would say is that the other side of the Houthis not being 10 foot tall, which I was trying to make that point earlier, is, of course, that their opponents are barely 4 foot tall. You know, the performance of the internationally recognized government of Yemen has never been very good, even though they have legitimacy. And the performance of the Saudis in backing them has been even worse. And there's a couple of points that need to be made in this connection. First of all, taking us back to the end of last year and the beginning of this year, you had a dreadful falling out between the Saudis and the Emiratis, because the Emiratis saw the southern separatist forces as being the most effective anti-Houthi forces and had got increasingly close to them and increasingly sympathetic to their separatist agenda. And of course, the difficulty with the separatist agenda is that, you know, you won't be able to just recreate the Yemen Arab Republic in the north and the PDRY in the south. You know, Humpty Dumpty fell off the wall and is not going to be able to be put back together again into two neat halves, if that is a stretching analogy there. But nevertheless, you know what I mean. So that meant that with the falling out between the Saudis and the Emiratis, the UAE withdrew from Yemen. So the single most effective backers of the internationally recognized government of Yemen are now outside theater. They are no longer involved. They were the ones who put troops on the ground. The Saudis never did. The Saudis have done all their work in Yemen from the air and through proxies. So that weakens the IRG badly. Then, of course, obviously, the sort of the suspicion that has been generated by the southern secessionism and the feeling, therefore, amongst some northern components of the IRG that, or, and I mean, the suspicion is felt on both sides. The southerners will allege that the northern components of the IRG are not trying hard enough against the Houthis because their real ambition is to have power in Sana'a and control over the south. And of course, the northern elements of the IRG feel that they were stabbed in the back by the southerners, who are supposed to be part of the anti-Houthi forces, but nevertheless were looking for short-term advantage and control in the south before defeating the Houthis. So you've got bad splits within the anti-Houthi forces. And the Saudis, of course, looking weak because they've been paying protection money to the Houthis. They wouldn't call it protection money, but nevertheless, they've been paying the Houthis ever since the beginning of the ceasefire that effectively took effect in 2022. And essentially, the Saudi policy in Yemen seems to be, can we perhaps get everyone on our payroll and therefore everyone has too much to lose and there won't be a breakout of hostilities again? Now, that is a profound misreading of the Houthis. They like money, but they are also virulently expansionist and very ambitious and revolutionary. And they have territorial claims on Saudi Arabia. The Houthi, one of the things that Houthis used to say, they used to say, from Mecca to Hormuz. In other words, we claim in Yemen, Yemen should be the whole of the southern half of the Arabian Peninsula. And that should stretch from Mecca in the west all the way to the Strait of Hormuz in the east.
0: Now, they claim the holy cities. I want to speak of this in the backstory.
1: They do.
0: Because claiming the holy cities is a legitimacy card that the Saudis make the Saudis even more vulnerable in terms of religious origins. Edmund Vinton Brown of the Foundation for the Defense of Democracies, the North Yemeni right now in combat against, as far as I can tell, the United States of America. The bombs did not fall, but they were on their way to an airstrike. We're told by New York Times and Reuters right now. I'm John Batchelor.
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9: Health officials warn of a possible exposure to measles at a children's hospital in Pittsburgh. Lauren Shoup's two-month-old daughter was exposed to measles during a routine visit and then spent 21 days in quarantine.
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12: I'm John Batch with Edmund Fitton Brown, former UK ambassador to Yemen. Edmund's going to bring us up to the 20th century, but I am completely flabbergasted to learn that a 10,000-man Roman army under a man who worked for Augustus, this is 24 BCE, Augustus, the emperor of Rome, all the world was Roman, a 10,000-man army was defeated by the North Yemeni called Saba independent state, defeated and never went back, defeated. What is Saba? That is Sheba. Sheba defeated the Romans and they bugged out. Now, that impresses me because I pay a great deal of attention to Augustus' achievements. This area, North Yemen, since then has passed through the hands of the major religions of the area, Jewish and Christian, before the coming of Islam. We're keen on Islam because that's the claim of legitimacy for the Saudis in Saudi Arabia, now at war again with the Sheba. Edmund, I turn to you. I appeal to you. I learned that North Yemen, or Yemen itself, maybe the word means south, maybe there are other meanings, but it's South Arab, South Arabia. For 1,000 years, they were charged with the responsibility of Mecca and Medina, led by people who we know as the Hashemite Kingdom. But in any event, for 1,000 years from you said there was a formation of an imamite at the end of the 9th century, but from the 10th century till

0: overrun of the Saudi Arabian claim annexation of the Hejaz in 1925. It was Yemen in charge of the holy cities. Do I say that correct? Is that in everybody's mind now that are in this combat in Yemen?
1: I don't think it is. I mean, yeah, I mean, of course, history is in their minds, yes. But I think we shouldn't romanticize the Houthis. They are just ambitious and revolutionary. They believe they should control the holy cities. They believe that they could be a greater revolutionary Islamic force than the Islamic Republic of Iran. So that, you know, there's a lot of ambition there. You were talking about the etymology of Yemen. I should just say that in Arabic, the word for the right-hand side is Yamin. And so the theory, people used to look to the sunrise, they would face east, and then the south would be on the right. Also, of course, if you are looking at it from outside to the west, and you're facing, therefore, eastwards towards Mecca, then again, Yamin is your right, and that is the direction in which you would find Yemen. So that's the etymology of the name of the country. In terms, as I was saying earlier, the Houthis say that they should control the entire southern half of the Arabian Peninsula from Mecca to Hormuz. Yeah. That is an existential threat to Saudi Arabia. If Saudi Arabia doesn't have the holy places, it has nothing. You know, it would just be a slightly bigger version of Kuwait. Absolutely, you know, an oil rich state, totally at the mercy of predatory neighbors. So the Saudis have to take that seriously. And I think one of their errors recently has been not to take that as seriously as they should. That the Houthis are a revolutionary existential threat to them.
0: 30 seconds. I just want to make sure now. We're going to come to the 20th century. No more spending time with the first century BCE. Although the fact that Augustus was turned back, it's just flabbergasting. We're going to come to the 20th century where Edmund's going to give us a great deal of help on the claims of the holy cities passing into the hands of Ibn Saud in 1925. I'm John Batchelor.
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8: This is the Bloomberg Business of Entertainment Report. Gamers are marking their calendars for some highly anticipated releases from Blizzard Entertainment.
9: The Lord of Terror has returned.
8: Diablo 5, the next entry in the popular action role-playing franchise, is slated for release in 2029. Then there is an open-world shooter set in the StarCraft universe, simply called StarCraft, that's scheduled for release in 2030.
9: You cannot. You will not be defeated. You are warriors. You are the elite.
8: The announcements are unprecedented for a company that has a reputation for telling the press that games will be released, quote, when they are ready. They come at a time when employees at the division of Xbox are looking ahead with some uncertainty. Xbox announced the elimination of 1,600 jobs back in July and said it plans to announce another 1,600 over the next 12 months. Karen Moscow, Bloomberg Radio.
10: ABC News, I'm Stephanie Officer. Outside New York City's Gracie Mansion, President Trump and Mayor Zoran Mamdani held a brief gaggle with reporters on having New Yorkers' best interest at heart.
11: I have said time and again that I will work with anyone, no matter what party they belong to, no matter how much we may disagree on other topics, whoever has the power and the will to lift that weight off New Yorkers' backs.
10: A shooting at a synagogue in Ontario Sunday as the Jewish community marks Yom Kippur. We're told a police officer on patrol encountered someone outside the Sons of Jacob synagogue. And during that exchange, both the officer and suspect were shot and taken to nearby hospitals. ABC's Matt Rivers.
12: Police not yet revealing a motive for the shooting, but in nearby Toronto, police saying they are stepping up patrols in Jewish communities and places of worship. The Sons of Jacob Synagogue, meanwhile, saying it has canceled all services for Yom Kippur in the wake of that incident.
10: Thankfully, no one was inside that synagogue. This is ABC News.
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0: I'm John Batzler. Edmund Fidden Brown of the Foundation for the Defense of Democracies is here with me. He's the former United Kingdom ambassador to Yemen. He is also many years at the United Nations, responsible for all these wars, civil wars, doubts, fears. And right now, a big one has to do with the march on what was Mocha, now maybe the march on Aden, but the threat to the holy cities, to Riyadh, and its legitimacy at all. Edmund, I come to the 20th century, and the British Foreign Office, gosh, I feel like Sherlock Holmes wandering around with a naval treaty here. All right, the British Foreign Office, somebody in there knows something. In 1916, it was the ambition of the British Foreign Office to consolidate all of the Arab kingdoms, the fractious Arab kingdoms and Arab imamates and claims in the peninsula, the Gulf. And the ambition included making certain that the Hashemite kingdom, wherever it was, but the Hashemite claim, included the holy cities of Mecca and Medina. That turned into the Hashemites having the kingship of Iraq, Jordan, I believe what is now Lebanon, but I'm not sure, and the sheriff of Hejaz. I'm learning this for the first time, so help me if I stumble. Hejaz included the coastline of the Red Sea. It was the prize. And then the first war, and then the breakup of the Ottomans. Take me to that period of time. At that time, what are the North Yemenis? Are they a distinct north-south, different mountain people versus coastal people of, say, the period in between 1916 and 1920?
1: Yes, I mean, you've definitely got distinct cultures there in Yemen. And Yemen, you know, the modern state that we can call Yemen and that was actually a sort of a functioning single state, unitary state, from about 1990 to about 2000.

0: 15, that is something of a conglomerate. You've got a lot of different cultures within that. It's quite a large country, very different terrains. You've got the primary distinction is the cultural distinction between the Zaydis, who are predominantly in the north and who are Shia adjacent, and that's the thousand-year imamate. That's the if you like the historic Yemen that you've been referring to. But then you've got all of the coastal plains and some other mountainous areas. You've got the desert areas in the far east, near to the Saudi border and near to the Omani border. And so even across the south, if you go all the way from, let's say, from Mocha on the west coast, all the way to the Omani border, the Yemeni province of Mahra, there's a big, big variation between people there. So you don't have a sort of a just one straightforward southern identity. There's a large province. The largest province in Yemen is called Hadhramaut, and that has its own history and its own culture. It's important not to oversimplify, but on the most basic level, you had a distinction in those days between the very historically established and proud successors to the imamate, the Zaydis in North Yemen, in the mountains in the north, and other than that, you had this rather dispersed people around the coast, because you know it's not very hospitable, it's very very hot, it's very arid. So you just had some key port cities. And of course the Brits had sort of made their own, had their own sort of interests around the various, ports around the Arabian Peninsula.
1: 1925, Ibn Saud is the man to take possession of the Hejaz from the Hashemites. What is the connection between the North Yemeni, the people whose subset is now the Houthis, who are revolutionaries? You say correctly, their ideology is clearly revolutionary. They're almost spiritually driven. There's no other motive I can find for the amount of fighting that they're willing to engage in. And their ferocity reminds me of it's an existential war for them, or at least they make it appear that way. What happened between 1925 and Ibn Saud and North Yemen? Did they have good relations, bad relations, no relations?
0: No, I mean, I think Ibn Saud, when he established the Kingdom of Saudi Arabia, was establishing obviously a new entity, and that inevitably is regarded by any sort of neighbor as being somewhat intrusive. And of course Ibn Saud was a very effective warrior. He was successful in establishing the kingdom, and of course the kingdom then became first of all it became very religiously significant because of control of the holy places, but it also relatively quickly became significant in the context of its oil reserves. And there's never been a particularly easy relationship between the Kingdom of Saudi Arabia and the sort of, if you like, the slightly faded glories of North Yemen, because there was a time when the civilization of Arabia was in the south. It was Arabia Felix, the Romans called it, blessed or happy Arabia. It had mountains, it had rainfall, it had fertile land, whereas everything to the north was just arid and barren. And it, not until the oil became a factor, was the northern part of the Arabian Peninsula of any real significance.
1: The period I'm most interested in is the Soviet period, when they enter into the mix. And North and South Yemen are clearly the Arab Republic in the north, and I believe the first communist state, or one of the early communist states formed in the mid-20th century, the People's Republic of Yemen. I don't remember the formal name of it. What was the success of the Russians, the Soviets at that period? Who were they opposed to? Ibn Saud, the North Yemeni? Who did they take land from?
0: So if you think about the sequencing of this, you had the sort of the decolonization that you mentioned earlier from the Ottoman Empire. And then after the Second World War, effectively a sort of a decolonization from

0: the British. And you had a civil war that took place in Yemen between the effectively between the north and the south. The north was backed by Saudi Arabia. The south was backed by Egypt and also by the Soviets. So you have the Soviet influence, the creation of the People's Democratic Republic of the Yemen, which was headquartered in Aden. Now, of course, the British were thrown out of Aden effectively, well, more or less forced to leave, I would say. It became increasingly uncomfortable there. It's interesting. I've traveled, obviously, to Aden a number of times. And if you go to the war graves there, you see some of the sort of signs of that throwing off of British rule. A number of the people buried in the British cemetery there are my age. The reason they're my age is because they were kindergarten children in the 60s who were killed in a terrorist attack on a British school. Mm. So there's an interesting and rather violent history to this. But you then had the PDRY established, and it was, yes, it was an Arab socialist country. It was aligned with the Soviet bloc. And some people have quite a lot of affection for that era because, you know, there was a sort of a grim sort of Eastern efficiency about the PDRY. I remember flying from Sana'a to Aden and being struck by how much better Aden Airport is than Sana'a Airport. And that's simply because, you know, it was a, you know, it's rather out of date, but it was a functional and well built airport of its time. Whereas the Sana'a Airport is much more of a sort of a wreck. So the South had its strengths, and of course it was secular because of the communist ideology. And that has some resonance still today. So you've got a lot of Southerners who have Russian contacts. The older ones, of course, you know, in some cases, elite would even have studied in Moscow or in other places in the Eastern Bloc. The Russians will have some influence still in the South. And also, when people sort of talk about the possibility of avoiding an Islamic extremist outcome in Yemen, these days, they often do go back to the sort of, you know, if you like, the secular DNA of people who grew up in the South during the period of the PDRY.
1: The Soviets left with the Soviet Empire collapsing. And from the 1990s on till into the 21st century, there seems to be a centrifugal force that makes Yemen one country. And one dictator, I believe his name was Saleh, for 25 years, 30 years. I believe he's dead now. That was the civil war that I first entered into in 2010. That's where I pick up Yemen. The fighting in and around Sana'a, said to be the capital of either 26 or 34 million people. I never had it straight, Edmund. It went back and forth. A large population. In that period, we're now in the 21st century. The Houthis, where were they during that period? Were they always there? And with the death of Saleh and the fall of Sana'a, they came up as if all their rivals were defeated. Is that where they came from?
0: So the Houthis date back to the mid 1990s. They were initially a sort of a Zaydi revivalist sort of society or cult, but they were very quickly fastened on by Lebanese Hezbollah. And Nasrallah and Fadlallah of Lebanese Hezbollah were both involved in mentoring the Houthis in the mid-90s. So they were emerging at that time. People argue that in the mid-90s they were not particularly threatening. They were more interested in, you know, sort of a regeneration of the Zaydi religion. And, of course, you know, with that very strong affection for the Imamate and the sort of the historic sort of destiny of the Zaydis. Always chauvinistic, you know, always definitely exclusive in their approach. But as you say, Ali Abdullah Saleh, he was also a northern Zaydi, but he was not a member of the Houthis or anything to do with the Houthis. The Houthis were centered on a far northern city called Houthin and the far northern governorate called Sada. And they were really a local manifestation at that time. But Ali Abdullah Saleh, who had been the president of North Yemen, became the president of the whole of Yemen when the country united in 1990. But very quickly, the Southerners felt that they were being badly treated, that they didn't get a fair deal in the united Yemen, and they rebelled. And there was then an earlier Yemeni civil war, or a middle one, you know, not the 60s one and not the current one, where Ali Abdullah Saleh brutally established, consolidated his control of the entire country and put down the Southern Rebellion. Now, what happened after that was that we have to mention 9/11 here, because 9/11 made the United States very intolerant of countries that were soft on Al-Qaeda. And so Ali Abdullah Saleh was put under extreme pressure by the Americans to become a counterterrorism partner of the United States. And the Houthis didn't like that. And so they became increasingly rebellious against Saleh, even though he was a northerner, even though he was a Zaydi. They didn't like the fact that he was a counterterrorism partner of the United States. They considered him, therefore, to be an enemy of Islam, an enemy of the Islamic Republic of Iran, to whom they were increasingly close. And so you then had the so-called Houthi Wars that took place between about 2004 and 2010, sort of roughly when you came into the picture, 2010. And this was just Houthi rebellion in the north, which Saleh thought he could put down. But he was unsuccessful. And so these rebellions kept flaring up, and the Yemeni army would go up and try to put them down, and they would not be successful. And then, of course, we get into the period of the Arab Spring.
1: We'll come up to date when we return. Edmund Fitton Brown of the Foundation for the Defense of Democracies. I'm John Batchelor.
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7: I'm John Betcher with Edmund Fitton Brown, my colleague and friend. And we've been through 7,000, if you want to date it effectively, of this part of the world, the Gulf. But we're now in the 21st century. And the questions arise about the Houthis threatening Riyadh, threatening a claim on Mecca and Medina, threatening the Red Sea, threatening the Bab el-Mandeb, threat. Edmund, I need to ask this, even though it's probably a detour. Is it significant that Osama bin Laden's father was Yemeni, coming from Yemen? Does that weigh on considerations in Riyadh about the Al-Qaeda, about the rebellion that's still ongoing in Arabia?
8: I think it's significant in the sense that it shows how closely linked Saudi Arabia and Yemen are. You've got an awful lot of Yemenis, for example, who've moved to Saudi Arabia and live in the Jeddah or Mecca area. And, the bin Laden family is came up to the west coast of Saudi Arabia rather than to Riyadh. So you've got that link. The Saudis have always felt threatened by Al-Qaeda because, of course, bin Laden resonates in the Arabian Peninsula, because he was from the Arabian Peninsula, because he was a Saudi of Yemeni origin. You've got an awful lot of Sunnis in Saudi Arabia and in Yemen who feel some kind of, they feel inspired by the fact that bin Laden was a sort of a highly effective anti-American, sort of terrorist revolutionary. Because there is so much sort of malaise that exists in the Islamic world about just the lack of success in the modern world, the fact that you don't have very many modern indigenous Muslim models of success in the modern world. The Industrial Revolution was not made by Muslims, nor was the Technological Revolution. All of the great era

0: of Islamic civilization lies centuries in the past. And of course, you know, that brings us back to the Houthis reminiscing over the imamate. But that's a powerful rallying cry, or a powerful sentimental reservoir that Al-Qaeda could draw on. And so Al-Qaeda in the Arabian Peninsula, the franchise of Al-Qaeda that is in Saudi Arabia and in Yemen, has always been one of the most important franchises of Al-Qaeda.
1: Up to date here, right now, we're told, generally speaking, for some time, that the Houthis are another of the arms of the octopus, the war that Tehran launched on Jerusalem in 2003. Pick a date when it started, but certainly 2003 was the Jerusalem pushback. However, the relationship between the Houthis and Tehran, that's not easily defined as having a common sense version of a subset, the way Hezbollah is, you know, working for Tehran. It strikes me, reading about the Houthis, and we just have about a minute, that they are of an independent mind, and they'll do something that's significant for Iran, or they won't, depending on their needs. Is that correct?
0: There's some truth in that, John, but they're also, it's a great codependency as well. You know, the Iranians need the Houthis need the Iranians for resupply, for training. And I think, you know, the thought I'd like to leave people with is that I think President Trump is on the verge of making an absolutely horrendous mistake here, because he appears to be listening to reassurances which are being amplified by the Omanis, who are, of course, you know, really dangerous frenemies to the United States in this connection, because they are very pro-Houthi. And Trump seems to be listening to the idea that the Houthis are saying, well, look, we're only bashing the Saudis because they deserve it. But we won't bash you, and we won't bash the Israelis. This is at the moment, John. This, you know, the Houthis are absolutely dedicated to death to America and death to Israel and a curse on the Jews. This is their slogan. These things are in their slogan. Right. So the very idea that America is now listening to reassurances from the Houthis, oh, leave us alone, we'll only attack the Saudis, that is, I would say, bordering on insanity.
1: From Augustus to Trump, good heavens. Edmund Fitton Brown of the Foundation for the Defense of Democracies, former UK ambassador to Yemen, many years with the United Nations, charged with this extremely volatile and extremely fragile Gulf. I'm John Batchelor.
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3: Hi, it's Matt from the WGAN Morning News. Tomorrow I'm going to be back, and we'll be speaking with Howie Carr from the Howie Carr Show at 7:30, Phil Harriman at 8 o'clock. I'll be asking them about the dispute between Donald Trump and the news agencies, and Phil and I will be catching up about the Collins versus Jackson race and much more. 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
1: From ABC News, I'm Stephanie Officer. As access to White House events comes to a near standstill following Trump's decision to ban CNN, MS Now, and Politico from covering him, some continue defending Trump's decision, even as others call it an attack on the freedom of the press.
2: In a joint statement, ABC News, CBS, NBC, CNN, and Fox News saying the public has a vital interest in receiving accurate, independent information about its government. No administration should restrict a news organization because it objects to its reporting. Vice President J.D. Vance, who, unlike Trump, did not impose the ban at his events, defending the president's decision.
3: If you're going to engage in what is effectively far-left propaganda, why would a Republican White House give you special access?
1: Marchers in Austin calling for transparency from ICE agents following the shooting of a delivery driver in the city Sunday. ABC's Pierre Thomas.
4: Protests erupting at the scene.
5: He had a work permit. He was seeking asylum.
4: Perez's lawyer says he came to the country legally, but missed a court date after a hearing notice was sent to an old address.
5: We are fed up with ICE and DHS telling us lies about what has happened in these incidents where people are being murdered and shot.
4: The shooting comes as ICE activity has been surging nationwide.
1: Tragedy for the family of supermodel Cindy Crawford as her only son, Presley Gerber, was found dead Sunday at age 27. ABC's Trevor Ault.
6: The death now being investigated as a suspected overdose, according to Santa Monica police. Sources close to the case telling ABC News Presley Gerber checked into a high-end rehab center on Saturday. He was found dead by staff the next morning. Presley Gerber was struggling with addiction and mental health issues that he says surfaced as a young teenager. Presley Gerber candidly sharing his decade-long battles on social media, posting Mental Health Mondays to help those also struggling.
1: You're listening to ABC News.
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1: A tragedy while hunting.
9: It was dusk Friday evening when a woman walking in a field was fatally shot by a hunter who mistook her for a deer. Delaware State Police say she was making her way across that field with a man and 2 children when Walter Moorhead, 74 years old, shot her from a blind on the ground. He's been charged with manslaughter. The victim's name is being withheld until family is notified. She was 39 from Georgetown, Delaware. Wayne Cabot, ABC News.
1: Pennsylvania reports 25 new measles cases since Friday, bringing the state's total to 792. And health officials are monitoring possible exposure at Philadelphia International Airport. ABC News medical correspondent Dr. Darian Sutton.
10: One of the reasons why the virus is so effective is because it can last in the air for up to 2 hours after that person has left the room. And the reason why an airport is of concern is because it's a space where many people travel through. It's a closed space in some cases.
1: Dr. Sutton says worried travelers can always get a post-exposure vaccination. A national health survey finds Gen Z and millennials aren't drinking as much compared to other generations. They found a 2% self-reported drop in drinking in 2024 compared to 2022. Expectations are high for Netflix's A Different World sequel.
11: Welcome to Hillman.
1: The show picks up with Deborah Wayne, daughter of Dwayne and Whitley, starting at Hillman College, and it premieres Thursday, of course, again on Netflix. I'm Stephanie Officer, ABC News.
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12: Partial clouds for the rest of your Monday. Tonight's low 47. Clouds and sunshine around on Tuesday, high 64. Tomorrow night, clear, low 44. Mostly sunny Wednesday, high 61. Thursday, plenty of sun, high 65. Friday, cloudy with the chance for a bit of rain in the afternoon, high 65. I'm AccuWeather's Andy Robb on Southern Maine's official weather station, News Radio 98.5 FM and AM 560 WGAN.
13: Hi, it's Matt from the WGAN Morning News. Tomorrow I'm going to be back and we'll be speaking with Howie Carr from the Howie Carr Show at 7:30, Phil Harriman at 8 o'clock. I'll be asking them about the dispute between Donald Trump and the news agencies, and Phil and I will be catching up about the Collins versus Jackson race and much more. Also, we want you to tell us, will the cost of home heating oil or gasoline impact your vote this November? 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

0: I'm John Batchelor. I welcome Tom Moodley, former acting Secretary of the Navy, now someone who helps me understand the legend of Doris Miller. I read from the Navy Cross Citation. This is in Wikipedia. For distinguished devotion to duty, extraordinary courage, and disregard for his own personal safety during the attack on the fleet, capital F, in Pearl Harbor, territory of Hawaii, by Japanese forces, December 7, 1941, Navy Cross. While at the side of his captain, Mervyn Benyon, on the bridge, Miller, despite enemy strafing and bombing and in the face of a serious fire, assisted in moving his captain, who had been mortally wounded, to a place of greater safety, and later manned and operated a machine gun, 50 caliber, an enemy Japanese attacking aircraft until ordered to leave the bridge. Later on, Seaman Miller was awarded two Japanese shootdowns, maybe more, but there was crossfire going on from the bridge of the West Virginia, December 7th. I welcome Tom Moodley because he's introduced to me into a story that begins with Tom's decision as acting Secretary of the Navy to name a Gerald Ford class supercarrier believed to be laid down 26 and at sea trials 29 for Doris Miller. That was his name, by the way, Doris. The midwife who delivered him thought he was going to be a girl. Tom, a very good evening to you. Doris Miller, the supercarrier, scheduled for 29. A good decision. What does Doris Miller's name mean to the modern Navy? Do they all recognize it immediately for his actions on Pearl Harbor? Good evening to you.
1: Hi, John. Thanks for having me on to talk about this. Well, I think that when I was acting secretary, I don't think a whole lot of people really knew who Doris Miller was. I knew a little bit about him. But part of the reason for me deciding to name the ship after him was to ensure that his legacy was not forgotten, particularly by our young sailors, because he set an example for our young enlisted sailors that I think is an enduring example and that needed to be is codified in a worship of that stature. And that's one of the reasons I named the ship for him.
0: This 1941 was the segregated Navy, so that there was a prejudice to think that non-white, or in this case, African-Americans, were not capable of entering into combat. He was part of the mess, I believe, at the time when he came up to the bridge and helped move his captain. Is that correct, Tom?
1: That's correct. So at that particular time in the Navy, we still had a segregated Navy, and African-American sailors were not allowed to handle weapons or perform many of the other functions that our enlisted sailors were required to do. They were assigned as mess men and cooks and personal valets for senior officers and things like that. And so they were not specifically trained to go to war. And so that's what makes his story and the story of many others like him so remarkable.
0: The fact that he took control of a 50 caliber machine gun, according to the write-up, he had not been trained on a 50 caliber. I've seen that only in video. You've seen it closer than that. That's a great big weapon that has a huge kick and is hard to control. Taking control of a 50 caliber in combat against what I presume to be the strafing of the Japanese Zeros who are making the attack on Pearl Harbor sounds like he had to be crazy, Tom. I mean, really, what is he doing with a 50 caliber and he got two shot down?
1: Well, he was obviously a very, very brave man, very courageous man. He was pretty large guy in stature, if you see his photographs. And obviously, he understood what his duty was. His duty went beyond just what he was trained to do. His duty, as all of our sailors' duty, is to defend the nation and to defend the Navy when it's under attack. And no one knows when that's going to happen. No one really knows when that's going to happen. And so for someone to be able to step up and do that, I thought it's a great, great example for our sailors.
0: Now, Doris Miller didn't retire from the Navy on December 7th, 1941. He was recognized with the Navy Cross. And that's significant because I believe he was the first African-American awarded the Navy Cross. However, he was also recognized as a person who could help with recruiting and bond sales. So he went home. The surprising thing is that wasn't the end of the story. Later on, he reported for duty on the Liscombe Bay, an escort carrier that was attacked in November of 1943, and the greatest loss of life of any ship in the U.S. Navy that went down during the Second War in the Pacific. 272 survivors out of 900, and Miller was not one of them. So this isn't a living hero. This is a dead hero to the Navy. The question here is, Tom, your very good decision to name a supercarrier for Doris Miller. What a story, of course. But there's talk, maybe no earlier than spring of 26, that there's reconsideration by the Trump administration to rename the Doris Miller. How does that work?
1: Well, the authority to name a ship, a warship, is one that is vested solely with the Secretary of the Navy or the acting Secretary of the Navy. It doesn't require congressional approval. It doesn't require presidential approval, nor Secretary of Defense or War, whatever we happen to be at that time. And it's a very, I think it's a very sacred responsibility of the Secretary to be thoughtful in those decisions that when he makes them. But I also think that it's part of the responsibility and part of the professional courtesy of a Secretary of the Navy not to overturn the decisions of any of his predecessors. And but it has happened, not very frequently. I mean, it's happened to me twice already with a couple of ships that I named. My successors changed those. But in this instance, I'm not really sure what's motivating this. I have heard, obviously, a lot of the same rumors, and I'm very concerned about the fact that the Navy has not emphatically batted those down by saying, no, that's not going to happen. And rather, they're just offering no comment, which suggests to me that it is under consideration. And I just think that's a very, very bad move for the Navy.
0: So Secretary of the Navy, on his own or her own volition, can rename any ship that's available, especially the Gerald Ford can be renamed. There's also talk in the Wikipedia article that that Doris Miller has been recommended for the Medal of Honor. In other words, Navy Cross can be upgraded to Medal of Honor. And Secretary of Defense Hegseth's name is associated with that recommendation. That is a wise thing to do. I'm surprised it hasn't happened until now, but any time is a good time for Doris Miller. Is that significant that they want to increase the award to Medal of Honor, Tom?
1: It could mean something. It could mean something that they're contemplating a way to assuage the families and people if they're deciding to change the name of the carrier itself. I've heard those same rumors, but again, the Navy has not said anything officially about that, so it's a bit speculative to comment on it. But I think that the decision to change to Medal of Honor, I mean, that there's a long process it takes to qualify for that, and it's reviewed by panels, and it's a very lengthy, very, very lengthy administrative process to determine that. Whereas the selection of the name of a ship is not. I mean, I spent some research on it, but it really comes down to the discretion of the Secretary of the Navy to determine what the name of ships should be. And so it's a little bit different process.
0: There's been one Doris Miller before, a frigate that is no longer in service. However, this is a supercarrier. In other words, a biggest weapon system in the solar system until the Klingons show up. Tom Moodley, former acting Undersecretary of the Navy. Well, he was both former under and former acting Secretary of the Navy. He's the author of Vectors, Heroes, Villains, and Heartbreak on the Bridge of the U.S. Navy. I'm John Batchelor.
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0: I'm John Batchelor. I welcome my colleague and friend and co-host, Edmund Fitton Brown of the Foundation for the Defense of Democracies. We turn our attention to Tehran, Iran. In the midst of the Iran war, allegations, threats, doubts, crimes, and a demonstration, a very large demonstration in Tehran, according to the reporting in the Wall Street Journal, in favor of the regime, in favor of the Ayatollah, in favor of denying the Americans. Not quite the scale of death to America that has been launched in the past, but pretty big. And we're noting right now that Jonathan Saya, the Foundation for Defense of Democracies, can help us with the backstory of these demonstrations. Where do the people come from? What does it represent to the rest of the nation on television? Jonathan, a very good evening to you. A pro-regime demonstration, X number of months into the war, 6 months plus. What was unusual?

0: unusual so far about this demonstration? How long it took to get organized, where the people come from, the fact that it's on television. Good day to you, James.
1: Good day to you, and thanks for having me. You're right to point out the timeline of it being critical in a sense that this came amidst the anniversary, or really the reminder of when we saw one of the largest anti-regime demonstrations back in

0: deputize and militarize the regime support base's apparatus.
1: Edmund, you have a comment and question, please.
2: Yeah, I'd be really interested to know, Jonathan, how do they organize this sort of thing? I mean, you see this in a number of autocracies. You see the Yemeni Houthis will pull out, tens of thousands of people onto the streets when they want to make a point. And of course, they usually get some attention from the Western media. But if the Iranians are doing this in the face of their main threat, which is the Iranian people, where is the organization? Is this through trade unions? Is it through intimidation? Do they just bus out students onto the streets? How does it work?
0: You, I think, presented the scale quite accurately. It's a little bit of all, but ultimately you're looking at a country of 90 million people, and if you estimate the regime support base to be anywhere from 10 to 20%, you still have millions of people. But ultimately what we see in these rallies that are almost always in the capital of Tehran, it's hardly locals attending. I remember vividly when they would bus in individuals from the suburbs or other parts of the country. And what's quite catastrophic is that the incentive for some of these individuals is something as simple as a juice box and a small cake. And I'm not exaggerating. The reason I'm highlighting that is because even part of the Iranian discourse is to an extent confused as to what it really takes for some of these individuals to take sides, which, you know, if you look at it from a regime change perspective, that means there is potential. If some of these individuals are driven by the most basic financial incentives, that when that means when there is an opportunity to defect, well, that would make it more likely.
1: There's been a pause or an interruption in the violence on and about Tehran these last weeks. Has that changed the opinion of the protesters from January of this year? Thousands were murdered, thousands more disappeared. The quiet, has everybody gone back to doing the best they can for their families, finding food, and no longer demonstrating either on the rooftops or on the streets?
0: A little bit of all. I don't think any of the grievances were addressed, and the situation to Iranians today is not by any means normal. And some people might be surprised to hear that we still see acts of demonstrations happening daily. We track it at the FTD's protest tracker, and I think in June or July you had about 100 different instances of demonstrations, and it's spanning through all sectors of society: retirees, oil workers, unions, of course, teachers, nurses, students. So whatever angle you look at, the resentment is growing. And one thing we knew for a fact is we were not going to see major uprisings under the shadow of total war. So limited war would allow for some of the civic movements to prevail. But I think all eyes are on the United States. When Trump threatens to escalate its attacks against the Islamic Republic, the question is he ready to back some of these demonstrations if they were to escalate in advance and become nationwide?
1: Edmund, you have a question.
2: Yeah, I'd be really interested to know where we are with the factors that drove the demonstrations before the war. So, you had very, very strong political disenchantment. People wanted their freedom. You also had catastrophic mismanagement of the economy, the failure to provide reliable power in Tehran, the possibility that Tehran would have to be evacuated, the capital moved, that they couldn't supply it reliably with water. Can you tell me whether those underlying factors are still just as bad as they were? And B, do you think that the regime has had any success in blaming them on the war?
0: To answer your first question, not only do they exist, but they've actually worsened. The power grid issue oftentimes is more challenging during summer because of the excessive need for power when it comes to industries and homes and cooling of that sort. There's usually a bit a calmer phase during fall, but during wintertime it picks up again. So that's when we look at protests that usually happen during summertime or wintertime, to give you a perspective. But of course, looking at the unemployment rate, inflation, the situation right now looks severely worse than it did in December of 2025 and January of 2026. But I think the only deciding factor here is not to call it lack of morale, but there's not enough understanding as to how to coordinate a movement and what the end results would look like. In other words, Iranians don't want to go to the streets empty-handed if the regime is armed to the teeth. That, I think, continues to be the main factor.

0: factor for Iranians. And to your second question, the regime tries to an extent blame the war, but at the same time, they don't want to appear as the individuals that lost to the United States and they lost the infrastructure to the U.S. So they still want to appear that they're in control. So they're not really capitalizing on that rhetoric as much as you think they would, but it comes down to perception, and all Iranians still blame the regime despite whatever may have been caused by the war.
1: We have about a minute. Pezeshkian, the president of Iran, is coming to the United Nations. What should we watch for in his presentation, Jonathan?
0: Without a doubt, he would be the individual that at the same time, while he's blaming the U.S. and playing the victim, he's still going to claim victory as the aggressor that the regime is. So the paradox is probably going to be very vibrant, that there's somehow both the aggressor and the victim. I'd be interested to know what he has to say about Iran's regional strategy, if he's at all going to take any blame for the regional escalation, or if he's even going to acknowledge that the region as a whole is in turmoil because of Tehran or not.
1: Jonathan Saya of the Foundation for Defense of Democracy, a veteran of watching Tehran. He's from Tehran. He lived there. Edmund Fitton Brown of the Foundation for the Defense of Democracy. I'm John Batchelor.

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2: Your opinion matters, and we want to hear it. 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
3: 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She took something out of the Angus King for Governor playbook, and she has been for the last few years on public television, which is watched by a lot of Democrats. So I think that was one of the things that will initially help her.
2: Each week, I'll identify one caller as our Caller of the Week, and the winner will get a genuine WGAN Morning News mug and tote bag. 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
4: ABC News, I'm Stephanie Officer. President Trump remaining defiant following his controversial decision to ban CNN, MS Now, and Politico from covering him as part of the White House pool team. Now he's going without. ABC's Mary Bruce.
5: Trump is in New York to attend the UN General Assembly. Television networks traditionally team up to cover his every move, designating one network as the pool. It was supposed to be CNN, but after Trump banned them, now in a show of solidarity for freedom of the press, all five major television networks announced they would not participate in pool coverage of the president.
6: Gas Buddy says one out of every 10 stations in the U.S. is now selling diesel for more than $7 a gallon. ABC's Elizabeth Schulze.
7: Gas is now back above $5 in four states, Washington, Oregon, Nevada, and California. There, it's averaging $6.15. Illinois and Michigan are also approaching that $5 mark for gas, too.
6: This is ABC News.
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0: I'm John Batchelor. Gordon Chang at Gordon G. Chang, and we go immediately to an event in days past, the BRICS meeting, hosted by Narendra Modi, the Prime Minister of a very powerful India. There is a group photo at the end of a BRICS meeting, as all transnational meetings, especially striking. In this group photo was the semi-smiling face of Vladimir Putin, President of Russia, also the smiling face of the President of Iran and many other leaders in the BRICS right now, including Mr. Modi, of course, who was the host. Missing in the picture, however, was the all-powerful Xi Jinping, who attended and then wasn't there for the final photograph. I did inquire at the time and was told, and I don't remember how, whether I read it or whether I was told it, that she had left early. And I puzzled, but I left it alone. Now I turn to Bill Gertz, who's the national security correspondent for the Washington Times, author of, most recently, Deceiving the Sky, Inside Communist China's Drive for Global Supremacy, and say, no Xi in the final picture. Why go to a meeting if you're not going to show up with Vladimir Putin? Is there an alternative explanation for why he wasn't there? Good evening, Bill.
1: Good evening, John and Gordon. Well, here's what we know. First of all, we need to understand that communist dictatorships, the health of communist dictatorships is one of the most closely guarded secrets. But it's clear that something happened to Xi Jinping during the BRICS summit in New Delhi. And there were photographs of him grimacing. And at one point during the opening session, Modi said, "Is it okay?" Meaning, "Are you okay?" to Xi Jinping. And there was no response. Later on, he missed attending a banquet. And as you mentioned, he was not in the closing photo. Something happened. He went back. This set off a flurry of rumors. And I reported on X about this, and the post got 4.5 million views, which is way beyond what my X account usually gathers. But clearly, there's something going on. This comes days before Xi Jinping is scheduled to come to Washington to meet with President Trump. There were reports that Xi was admitted to a special hospital known as Hospital 301 in Beijing, and that there were even reports that he may have suffered a stroke. And in the more wild rumors, rival group armies, this is a flashback to Bo Xilai and the power struggle there,

0: rival group armies were gathering to get ready for civil wars. The bottom line is we really don't know. There's not a lot of confirmation. Treasury Secretary Bessette met with his counterpart, He Leifeng, on Sunday. And clearly, I'm sure the first question from the Treasury Secretary, how is the chairman doing?
1: Gordon, my memory is that we've had talk over the years, over the many years of Xi Jinping's supremacy, of his health. Sometimes it's a matter of him limping. Sometimes he doesn't show up. And invariably, he powers through these things. The other anecdote I can tell before you answer articulately is that Woodrow Wilson, during the Versailles conference, we know now, had a series of small strokes. It may or may not have affected his decision-making. There was one anecdote where he arrived at the Versailles meeting on the dais, and he looked out at all the green and red chairs that were assembled for the audience about to come in and witness. And he said, oddly, those chairs over there, they're out of place. Move the green chairs over there where they're with the other green chairs. It was quite odd. At the time, it was let go as an anecdote of the president being attentive to detail. I tell that because strokes can be something you can ignore for a long time. What have you heard about his health over the years, Gordon, that is consistent?
2: As you point out, John, there have been a series of rumors about his health. He does disappear for periods at a time, and those certainly stoke those rumors. Some people believe that he's actually just trying to withdraw and see who comes out for against him, which is something that his hero, Mao Zedong, did from time to time. But As Bill just said, the health of the senior leaders is one of the most closely guarded secrets in China. And so we will only know later on.
1: You have a question for Bill.
2: Bill, apart from health and everything else, how did China and India get along during the BRICS summit?
0: It's not clear what the relationship is. The Indians are trying to play their non-aligned game, which has been for decades their position in, pretending to be of the mind where they're aligning with the West, but also aligning in the past with the Soviet Union and then Russia, and now dealing with China. I didn't see any major advances there. I know that the Indians have been resistant to a lot of Chinese entreaties at these high-level meetings to say things like they support China's One China policy and other things like that. But I didn't really get a sense that that India and China had moved any closer as a result of the BRICS summit.
1: You report that there is a Xi health watcher in the group of people called China dissenters, not in the reach of state security. What do the Chinese close observers of Xi make of these events that you report?
0: Well, yeah, we're still waiting to get some kind. Like I said, that this is the most secret thing in the Chinese system. I would point out that we remember the big military meeting in Beijing a number of months ago, where during an open mic hearing, we heard Xi Jinping and Vladimir Putin discussing living forever. Obviously, and this is in the context of China's horrendous practice of stealing organs from dissidents and others. So clearly, these guys are thinking about how they're going to live longer. Xi Jinping was overheard to say 70's nothing anymore. I think he's in his early 70s now. His health does not look that well. Again, there were reports that he had trouble getting up the stairs of his Air China Boeing 747 when he was on the way back from India to China. Like I said, there's lots of reports, but we don't have anything solid about that. I'm sure that this is going to come up this coming week here as the president's going to meet with Xi Jinping. He hasn't been asked about it yet. The mainstream media doesn't seem to be ready to be asking those kinds of simple questions about the health of one of the world's most powerful communist leaders.
1: Gordon, I have a question.
2: Bill, what do you think is going to happen when Xi Jinping shows up in Washington later this week? This is a long-anticipated summit, comes after the May summit in Beijing. What do you think is going to happen?
0: No big breakthroughs. I wrote in my Inside the Ring column in the Washington Times this week that the Justice Department last week reminded foreign agents that they were required to register. This was in the context of expected massive demonstrations against Xi and reports that China has been mobilizing pro-Beijing demonstrators to turn out. This happened back in 2023 when Xi visited San Francisco. There were violent clashes between human rights and anti-communist protesters and Beijing-aligned and organized demonstrators who battled them in the streets. So that's the external part of it. Internal, AI, obviously, they're going to be talking about that. The president wants to extend the trade truce, which ends on November 10th. Taiwan will obviously be a major topic of discussion. And of course, the Iran conflict is probably going to come up as well. The estimates are that there's not going to be many, many breakthroughs, but this is part of President Trump's detente policy to try to lower tensions and ease restrictions on China's grip on rare earth minerals, which our industry vitally needs.
1: Bill Kurtz is the national security correspondent for the Washington Times, author most recently of Deceiving the Sky, Inside Communist China's Drive for Global Supremacy. Gordon Chang at Gordon G. Chang. I'm John Batchelor.
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7: 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Happard, leaks, cracks, humidity, crawl spaces, the experts in all things basement-y.
8: I'm John Batchelor. Gordon Chang at Gordon G. Chang joins me, and we're looking to the meeting between the President of the United States and Xi Jinping in these next hours, and what to expect. At the same time, there have been preliminary remarks by many significant voices. I'm looking at the ministries in Beijing about what is expected to happen by interested observers. This is major league policy to do with tariffs, trade, hostility, spying, banning, goes on and on and on. I listened, however, to The Economist reporting on its expectations. This is a really smart magazine published out of London. I recommend highly because it doesn't have an electoral college dog in the fight. It's outside of our partisan behavior and therefore not necessarily more trustworthy, but more enlightening because it takes unusual approaches. However, I read the first three items in The Economist right now under China. Unemployment is becoming a way of life for China's young. Deep mutual distrust will scupper U.S.-China cooperation on AI. And China's new exit rules stoke fears of ever tighter border controls. Andrew Collier, who is working on a book on Chinese property market and a longtime colleague of ours, joins now to comment on the expectation for the meeting between Xi and Mr. Trump, and also this, what you have to say, clouds of fear in China over the conduct of the state towards the young, towards the trading partner of the United States, and towards people who want to travel. Andy, you're a measure. Has China become more troublesome to its people and to people visiting there recently, or is this a continuation and The Economist just chooses accidentally to feature it right now? Good evening to you.
9: Good evening. Well, the economy is doing badly, and certainly Xi Jinping is driving the country further and further into isolationism. So, and they are doing exit bans, much of those for people with technology knowledge that the country does not want to see walking into the United States. But getting back to the actual meeting that they're having, I'm a little surprised that President Trump is going through with it, because I think he's actually in a much weaker position. As you indicated, the Chinese economy is slowing, and it's a very difficult time for many people who are not in the high tech area. But that's a slow burn. The United States, obviously, Trump's power base is declining rapidly. He's got the Iran mess, and he's looking for a win from a leader who doesn't really need to play ball with Trump. He just wants to keep things sort of on an even keel.
8: Gordon, you have a question for Andy.

0: Andy, when you talk about even keel, what does that refer to? Is this tariffs? Is this the rules on rare earths? What are we talking about?
1: Well, the two countries, more broadly speaking, have very diverse geopolitical goals. Trump is trying to get rid of the Iran debacle, and Xi Jinping is increasingly creeping towards a takeover of Taiwan, although there's no due date for that. But leaving aside those two big geopolitical issues, which are unlikely going to be dealt with in this, Xi Jinping just wants to make sure that Donald Trump doesn't throw a bomb like he did a couple of years ago with the tariffs, or do something crazy by shipping lots of weapons to Taiwan. And as long as he gets that win, which is quite likely, he'll walk away happy with what the meeting has produced.
2: The Economist magazine cleverly introduces in the article anticipating this meeting the common purpose of both sides that they've found in their reporting, which is both sides agree to this phrase, constructive strategic stability. The Economist then rushes in to say, we don't think that sounds very MAGA. It does sound Chinese characteristics. Andy, you have the Chinese language. You've been many years in Hong Kong. You study this matter. What does constructive strategic stability mean?
1: Well, you saying this is agreed upon with both sides, I'd be very surprised if the White House went along with that kind of verbiage because it's pretty meaningless. Basically, they want to put a happy face on a bunch of small trade deals that make it look like they're each getting a win. And as I said, as long as Xi Jinping feels that Trump is not going to support Taiwan, then he's going to be happy with that. For the United States, they want more than stability. They want Xi Jinping to start reducing oil imports from Iran, maybe even helping on a military side, anything to try to save the White House's bacon when it comes to this terrible war, which doesn't seem to be winnable for the United States or Iran.
2: Gordon, you have a question.
0: So, Andy, let's look at the Chinese economy for a moment. China came out with a youth unemployment number, which was a little bit north of 19%. That's for the 16 to 24 age cohort. Do you think that number is accurate, or do you think that there's significant difference with reality?
1: It's obviously not accurate. I mean, when bad news that bad comes out, it's going to be worse than what the Chinese government is saying. I heard an interesting phrase. People talk about the K-shaped economy, which is basically tech is doing well, but in other parts of industry and consumerism are not doing well. So you got two sides of the K. A fund manager from China told me last week he thinks of it as an I-shaped economy. Tech is a dot, and the rest of the economy is the bottom of the I. So with Xi Jinping betting on the dot, that means unemployment is going to be quite large. Every other part of the economy is not going to be doing well. So I think this is a very difficult time going forward for China, but it's going to be a slow burn.
2: Gordon, I'm puzzled. Tariffs and trade have been a driver for the Trump administration since April of 25. And it's entangled it into many unhappy comments by our allies. And yet, as I understood it at the time, in 25, the only country where there was clearly hostility and trade handled with, you'd have to say, sinister intention was China. China withheld, China doesn't follow through, China breaks its agreements, China floods the markets. China stabilizes its state-owned enterprises by subsidizing and not admitting to it. All those bad practices. And yet now here we come face to face with the malefactor. And there doesn't seem to be any ambition for the U.S. to confront it. Or is there, Gordon? And we're not hearing it.
0: Well, President Trump, in the run-up to the summit, has been imposing some costs on China, perhaps to get leverage during the meeting. But I don't think that this meeting is going to be good for Trump from any number of different perspectives. The spectacle of a state visit for China is not going to help him with a lot of Americans. So I don't understand what's going on. And I can see Xi Jinping, he's also coming off a pretty bad BRICS summit in New Delhi. So he doesn't have very much wind at his back either. So I don't think that either of these guys really want to meet each other, except for Andy's point where the Chinese don't want Trump to throw a bomb afterwards. But apart from that, I don't see either side getting very much out of this summit.
2: Andy, has the have the events of recent, the unhappy events, you mentioned Iran, but there are many others. There's that fighting in the Gulf right now that is very destabilizing the world's oil supply. We have the Wall Street Journal acknowledging that the choke point is refineries, not even a barrel of oil anymore. We're talking about an inadequate capacity to refine oil going forward. All of that has happened since the original anticipation of tariff confrontation from April of 25. Does that mean that the relationship between Beijing and Washington is secondary to solving the crisis in oil and energy worldwide?
1: Well, the oil, in a sense, yes, I would agree with you, but I think oil is part of the larger picture for Xi Jinping. He just wants to keep the export machine, which has been doing very well, going, so he can take the money and invest it in AI and EVs and ship them to Europe, mainly, to purchase them. So the oil is just part of that larger economic equation. Going back to this particular meeting, I mean, I agree with Gordon. I think it's senseless and the two sides aren't going to do much. Far more important is Xi Jinping's meeting with the EU that's coming up, where they're ready to impose tariffs on EV exports from China. And if that happens, that would be the beginning of the decline of China's big export machine. So I think that the EU is playing a tougher game than the United States.
2: Principal of Orient Capital Research, Andrew Collier, now writing a book about the Chinese property market. And there is big trouble. Gordon Chang at Gordon G. Chang. I'm John Batchelor.
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1: From ABC News, I'm Stephanie Officer. A blown circuit in Philadelphia and a cut fiber line in New Jersey shut down most of the region's air traffic control systems Monday, triggering a large ground stop at many of the country's busiest airports, impacting thousands in places including Philly, New York, D.C., and Boston. ABC's Gio Benitez.
2: The ground stops expanding to Washington, D.C., New York City's JFK, and LaGuardia impacted too. Nearly 100 flights diverted, some flights leaving Europe for the U.S. also turning back.
3: The FAA has implemented a ground stop for all traffic into the New York area.
2: Today's incident comes just 24 hours after a separate equipment failure at New York's regional facility Sunday. Flights slowed for several hours. The FAA now investigating.
1: Lindsay Clancy's defense attorneys today filed a motion to dismiss the murder case against her, arguing that retrying it would amount to double jeopardy.
4: Lindsay Clancy's defense attorneys argue that the judge who oversaw the case failed to properly investigate whether the holdout juror who prompted the mistrial followed the court's instruction on reasonable doubt. They argue that the judge had viable choices other than declaring a mistrial, and that trying the case all over again would subject the Massachusetts mother to double jeopardy. Defense lawyers also want the judge to question that juror about whether he was truthful during the jury selection process. Clancy's due back in court next week for the first time since the mistrial. Peter Haralambos, ABC News.
1: Earl Spencer biting back against claims from Buckingham Palace. ABC's Maggie Rulli.
5: The brother of Princess Diana now accusing King Charles of gaslighting him after Buckingham Palace pushed back against his claims of a heated exchange with then Prince Charles days before Diana's funeral.
6: I'll never forget the five words, we'll forget her soon enough.
5: Spencer taking on that rare response from the palace, which said in part, fraternal grief can cloud reason, affect judgment, and color memory in ways others do not recognize.
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1: AI companies are facing a new lawsuit.
9: As the heads of OpenAI, Anthropic, SpaceX AI, and Google all admitted some sort of slowdown or guardrails are needed in the development of artificial intelligence, a new lawsuit has been filed claiming all four of those companies made an illegal deal together to slow the pace. The lawsuit claims AI companies violated antitrust laws when they agreed to coordinate their slowdown efforts, and that the move is unfair to consumers who paid for AI subscriptions.
1: ABC's Sherry Preston. A federal judge is refusing to block the Trump administration from giving SpaceX more than 700 acres of wildlife refuge as part of a land swap in Texas. 12 states and Hollywood writers challenging Paramount's buyout of Warner Brothers Discovery have agreed to settle their lawsuits against the merger, paving the way for the deal.
10: I'm always willing to come to the table for honest, good faith negotiations. And when we can find a strong solution that protects competition and consumers, I'd rather resolve the case, the issue in the boardroom instead of the courtroom.
1: California Attorney General Rob Bonta says as part of the agreement, Paramount pledged to increase film production in the U.S., commit millions for supporting displaced workers, and monitor editorial independence of its news operations. Her representative confirms to ABC News actress Hayden Panettiere was fondly celebrated over the weekend at a memorial service in California. I'm Stephanie Officer, ABC News.
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11: Partial clouds for the rest of your Monday. Tonight's low 47. Clouds and sunshine around on Tuesday, high 64. Tomorrow night, clear, low 44. Mostly sunny Wednesday, high 61. Thursday, plenty of sun, high 65. Friday, cloudy with a chance for a bit of rain in the afternoon, high 65. I'm AccuWeather's Andy Robb on Southern Maine's official weather station, News Radio 98.5 FM and AM 560 WGAN.
12: Hi, it's Matt from the WGAN Morning News. Tomorrow I'm going to be back and we'll be speaking with Howie Carr from the Howie Carr Show at 7:30, Phil Harriman at 8 o'clock. I'll be asking them about the dispute between Donald Trump and the news agencies, and Phil and I will be catching up about the Collins versus Jackson race and much more. Also, we want you to tell us, will the cost of home heating oil or gasoline impact your vote this November? 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

0: I'm John Batchelor. I welcome Colonel Jeff McCausland, United States Army, retired Dickinson College visiting professor, CEO, Diamond Six Leadership and Strategy. The theater is Yemen in all directions. The Houthis, a subset of the North Yemenis, are marching on not only Mocha that's fallen, but eventually to cut off and capture Aden. What does this mean? It means that we're looking at a Middle East that in its best days in the future is going to be unknown. But in the worst days, there will be a threat to global peace because of the price of energy. Jeff, a very good evening to you. All directions, the Houthis are on the march. Riyadh is threatened. Aden is threatened. The United States and Israel are threatened. Iran is watching the Houthis do their bidding. However, I'm told that the Houthis are not working for Iran. They have a separate agenda. Do you agree? Good evening to you.
1: Totally, John. I totally agree. The Houthis are, I would not just say a proxy as so much as a coalition partner, but they have their own interests, their own agenda. One is, of course, the seizure of all Yemeni territory. And they've got a long-standing, of course, conflict with the Saudis. And you're quite right again. They have threatened Riyadh. They've actually struck Riyadh with a missile in the last couple of days. There have been reports they even launched a missile in the direction of Mecca, the holiest place in Islam. That was intercepted. It just shows you the scale of what they are trying to conduct. And furthermore, of course, the secondary effect for the globe is the Saudis had been successful in diverting a significant part of the oil that they would normally export through the Strait of Hormuz via a pipeline across Saudi Arabia to be exported out of the Red Sea. The Houthis have now begun to interrupt Saudi shipping, striking their port facilities, striking that pipeline. Curiously enough, John, though they have supported that particular attack, the initial attack on that pipeline in Saudi Arabia was by a drone attack coming from Iraq, from Shiite militia groups supporting Iran out of Iraq. And that stopped all oil export across that pipeline, which then it makes the Saudis' ability to export oil, you know, much less. Now, the United States has said we've opened up a portion of the strait. Navy has cleared mines, according to them. And so there has been an increased export of some oil coming out of the Strait of Hormuz, but it hasn't even come close to half of what they had exported in the past via that waterway. And I heard a report yesterday that the Saudis have imported to a lot of the European nations that import Saudi oil and natural gas that there might be no deliveries in the month of October.
0: The report from Reuters, Houthis push for control of Yemen highlands as President Trump is said to have called off strikes. Tom, I'm told not only were they loading the bombs, there were strike aircraft on the runway ready to go. Do we have any idea what the president was thinking to launch airstrikes against Iran, against the Houthis, against Mocha, and why they were called off? Any idea, Tom?
1: Well, I think a couple of things, John, might be. One is that we know Mohammed bin Salman, that was reported, the Crown Prince of Saudi Arabia, had requested U.S. military intervention against the Houthis. And initially, at least, Mr. Trump refused, though he did say we would continue to provide them targeting and intelligence information. That puts our whole, if you will, security architecture, I would argue, in the region at risk, because historically, the support of the United States and the partnership of the United States and Saudi Arabia, as well as Kuwait, United Arab Emirates, Bahrain, et cetera, was by the security assurances that we provided those countries. Now, based on this conflict, it seems to them, at least, we've been unable to fulfill the obligations that we said we would take to defend them. And so they're looking to their future. And now for the president to rebuff the Crown Prince in coming to his immediate assistance might cause the Saudis to look in other directions, let's say towards Beijing or somewhere else in future. So I think that might be part and parcel of what's going on here, is we have to support the Saudis. It's interesting, almost at the same time this was going on, there was the announcement from the White House that they were going to approve the sale of the F-35 to Saudi Arabia, which has been very, very controversial. And I think that might be why we see them, the administration, moving in that direction. Have there been possibly a beginning of negotiations with the Houthis? Mr. Trump has said that the United States government has talked to the Houthis and they don't plan to attack the United States. Curiously, John, the Houthis have said there's been whatsoever, but they might just deny that for diplomatic reasons.
0: Jeff, the Houthis are making war on Riyadh, on the oil fields of Saudi Arabia. That is the same as making war on the United States and its allies. If those fields go, we don't have a margin. Isn't that correct?
1: That's absolutely correct, John. I mean, there's three things that have happened in terms of oil, I think, since this war began. One was the United States started dipping into its strategic reserve, as did many countries. That's largely exhausted. The second is that the Chinese cut their purchase of oil for surprising reasons, either by diverting more to coal or through using their own strategic reserves. So that's kind of an unknown. And the third thing was the Saudis and the Emiratis' ability to divert oil that would have transited through the Strait of Hormuz elsewhere, such as this pipeline. That's now gone away. So all those things will push the price of oil up. But don't forget, John, back in 2025, about a year ago, we had a several-week campaign with the Houthis just over this same problem. And we did that in concert with our allies. The British provided aircraft and several other countries provided ships in that particular effort. And then finally, of course, the other thing in terms of allies is in the last few weeks, of course, we had the signing of the so-called Mecca Pact, an alliance, defense alliance between Saudi Arabia, Turkey, and Pakistan. This is a defense alliance. Each of them is supposed to come to the aid of any of them when they are attacked. Well, might it be well possible the Saudis, having been rebuffed by the Trump administration, will turn to Turkey or perhaps turn to Pakistan, oh, by the way, a nuclear power, to intervene with them against the Houthis.
0: There's an election upcoming in Israel. There are unanswered questions about the Netanyahu leadership. What are the questions, Tom? Yeah.
1: Well, the basic question to begin with, of course, is how this particular war began with Hamas and how it's been prosecuted. A bombshell report was just released that reported that Mr. Netanyahu was actually warned in advance of the Hamas attack by the Emiratis and chose to ignore it. The report goes on to indict the Netanyahu regime for not reacting vigorously for several days when that attack unfolded. And this is an amazingly damaging report in the run-up to those 27 October elections. Netanyahu, not surprisingly, is arguing that he is the guy to, quote-unquote, using his words, finish the job and defend Israel. There's a very troubling documentary that's out in which they interviewed a large number of Israeli soldiers anonymously. And in that particular documentary, they talk about that Israel actually prosecuted the war in Gaza by allowing, as they called it, 20-plus. 20-plus meaning if you can kill one Hamas guy and in the process of doing that, would kill up to 20 civilians, that target is okay. And as a consequence, drove up the number of casualties to over 70,000 being killed in Gaza. Will that be enough to unseat Mr. Netanyahu? Can he stitch together a coalition with some of these extreme right-wing parties? Those are the questions in the run-up to that election. And at the same time, John, of course, we've seen increased violence on the West Bank as Israeli settlers have more and more tried to take over Palestinian homes and farms. And the Netanyahu government has done very little because they want to elicit again that support from the right-wing parties they may need to form a coalition.
0: Colonel Jeff McCausland, United States Army, retired. Dickinson College visiting professor, CEO, Diamond Six Leadership and Strategy. Too many villains, too little time. We head to the Ukraine front. I'm John Batchelor.
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0: I'm John Batchelor, speaking with my colleague and friend, Colonel Jeff McCauley, United States Army retired artilleryman, Dickinson College visiting professor, CEO, Diamond Six Leadership and Strategy. We turn to Ukraine front. And this headline from Reuters, Moscow, these last hours. Pro-Putin party gets record 355 parliamentary seats. Anti-war party, a tiny regional foothold. In other words, the dictator of Russia, Tsar-like, Vladimir Putin, just grew his numbers in the legislature even larger than it was before under his dictatorship. I say dictatorship. Can I back that up? I go to Reuters reporting. In a tightly controlled political system, which critics say does not tolerate genuine dissent, under which many of the single anti-war party Yabloko's candidates were barred, there are a few surprises. But political analysts say it was important to Putin and the authorities that the process was seen as smooth. Officials from Putin down had cast the vote as a way of showing enemies that Russia was united in its war in Ukraine. The details, this is beyond rubber stamp. With over 95% of the vote counted, the chair of the Central Election Commission said United Russia had scored 58%, almost 58%, up from 49.8% in 21, the last parliamentary election. Of that 58%, we learned that United Russia was now set to control 355 of the nearly 80%. That's nearly 80% of the 450-seat Duma. In other words, overwhelming. A total that includes results in individual constituencies. That would maintain its constitutional majority and then some, enabling it to pass laws and initiate amendments to the Constitution without the support of any other party. Would also be an all-time high. In 2016, there were only 343. In other words, they're climbing in domination. There are four other parties, the communists, the LDPR, which is ultra-nationalist, beyond even United Russia, the New People Party, and Just Russia. All four of those vote with United Russia. I said, beyond rubber stamp. In Chechnya,

0: Ukrainian sovereignty for the end of the war to a dictator in Moscow. That can't be real, is it, Jeff, to your measure?
1: I fear, John, it is real. In fact, what we're talking about is the so-called Istanbul Protocol, which the Russians have insisted is the framework for the ending of this conflict. That particular protocol calls on the Ukrainians to give up the Donbas region, which, by the way, the Russians do not fully control, reduce and limit the size of Ukrainian armed forces, no membership in NATO ever, probably no membership in the European Union ever, no ability to import any arms outside of Ukraine, no force on Ukrainian territory, peacekeeping force to ensure that they adhere to this particular, and basically abrogate, the end of the current government in Ukraine, which the Russians called a Nazi government, and consequently bringing in a government that's very favorable to Moscow. So in essence, surrendering and giving up their sovereignty and becoming a satellite. And this particular election, of course, John, is the kind of joke you see in governments like in Moscow. Prior to the U.S. invasion of Iraq, for example, in 2003, the Iraqis actually had an election. And you'll be shocked to learn, John, that Saddam Hussein got 98% of the vote. Now, I actually think he got a few more votes than that. But in those days, they would even hand you your ballot pre-marked for you. And in the Russian case, of course, they had the Supreme Court ban this one party called Yabolka because it was seeking a peace settlement in Ukraine, declaring that it was an illegal party, clearing the way for Mr. Putin to win. He wants a big victory. He wants one that gives him legitimacy, because a dictatorship has to have popular legitimacy, even if it's obviously false based on election. Monarchs get it from blood. The Soviet Union, communist states get it from ideology. But Putin needs at least fig leaf of some kind of popular support to validate what he's doing, and probably resulting in a further mobilization of Russian forces. And the Trump administration appears more than willing to support him. In fact, even though they passed the sanctions bill, which would allow the president to apply sanctions, secondary sanctions, on countries that were still buying Russian oil, at the same time, the administration said they want to start immediately opening big business deals with the Russians, because that will be an incentive for them to negotiate. I hardly understand how you can threaten sanctions on the one hand, while at the same time say we're doing business deal, and argue that that's an incentive to come to peace.
0: There's a wrinkle here. NATO is at war with Russia. Russia is at war with NATO. The hybrid activity is undeniable. And I don't believe NATO has a veto on whether or not the U.S. is talking with Russia. So what is the administration going to do about NATO, that and Poland, Finland, and Lithuania in particular are ready to fight?
1: Yeah, that's exactly right, John. Anybody who thinks that these incidents on NATO territory are just some kind of aberration don't understand this is a hybrid war campaign by the Russians against NATO. Germany even announced that there was an attack by a Russian drone at Leipzig airport. An Italian aircraft, part of the defense of Lithuania, shot down drones that had crossed the line into Lithuania. Both Romania, NATO member, as well as neighboring Moldova, have both said they've had frequent drone incursions by the Russians. We've seen Russian cyber attacks. We've seen mysterious explosions, particularly around warehouses where there were supplies being marshaled to go to Ukraine. We've seen the cutting of undersea cables, particularly in the Baltic region, which is clearly done by the Russians. So this is a full-fledged, if you will, Russian hybrid military campaign ongoing against the Europeans, NATO. And it is a little unclear, frankly, whether or not NATO has come together on the European side for a concurrent strategy and response. While at the same time, you know, all these politicians are having their own problems at home. The German government is in serious jeopardy based on recent local elections there. We're going to have French elections in the spring. We have a brand new prime minister in Great Britain. We have elections in Spain next year, the larger countries in NATO. Remains to be seen whether they can marshal a strategy to meet that ongoing campaign by the Russians.
0: Did the American people understand the Trump administration is entertaining surrendering to Moscow? We have 30 seconds.
1: I don't really think so, John. I mean, right now, I think as we approach the midterm election, Americans vote their pocketbook, and they're more interested in what the price of gasoline and diesel is than what happens around the world. Now, they're focused on the war in Iran. That will pay it, because they can easily translate that to two things.

0: One, the price of energy, number one, and their sons and daughters. While the president says this is small potatoes, and Mr. Vance keeps arguing it's not a war, there are 50,000 young Americans who are still in the Gulf region in harm's way, 18 been killed, 800 wounded, and that I think the American people will focus on.
1: Colonel Jeff McCausland, United States Army retired artilleryman, visiting Professor Dickinson College and CEO of Diamond Six Leadership and Strategy. I'm John Batchelor.

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13: 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I have a problem with this being the way that we govern. 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So Trump does this. Let's say it makes it through the Supreme Court. It works. It becomes, de facto law because this is what the executive order says. 2028, Gavin Newsom somehow wins. I mean, like, to think that a Democrat won't ever win again is silly. 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They can and will immediately sign an executive order that undoes it. I mean, you saw it when Biden came in office, right? He basically tried to undo everything that Trump did by executive order. And a lot of it was, frankly, successfully undone because executive orders are just executive orders.
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14: ABC News, I'm Stephanie Officer. A ground stop at some of the country's biggest airports, including Philadelphia and New York, has been lifted, but more than 5,000 flights are still delayed. ABC's Gio Benitez.
15: Air traffic controllers at the regional facility in Philadelphia unable to monitor or communicate with

0: all planes after officials say a Circuit Blue. That facility manages flights into and out of Philly and Newark International. The backup 600-foot fiber line inoperable, and we're learning it was accidentally cut by a New Jersey Transit construction crew.
1: In Miami federal court Monday, a former Haitian government official and more than a dozen others appeared on charges related to the 2021 assassination of Haitian President Jovenel Moïse. They're among 30 people charged in the indictment. Haiti has not had a president in the last 5 years since Moïse's death. Instead, it has been overrun by gang violence. Thousands of people have been killed. The UN says about 1.5 million have been displaced. This is ABC News.
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0: I'm John Batchelor. My colleague and friend Edmund Fitton Brown of the Foundation for Defensive Democracies, and we're joined by FDD's Bridget Toomey, watching on not only the Houthis, not only Yemen, but the fighting from the Red Sea to the Straits of Hormuz for the world oil supply that is at grave risk, not only because of the barrels of oil are down to a very small percentage of before the war, but also because there's a refinery choke point for diesel, for aviation fuel, and for other refined products, including gasoline. So that all the action is not taking place in the Gulf, but it's a good place to start with headlines that are striking. Bridget, I read from Reuters. Houthis push for control of Yemen highlands as President Trump is said to have called off strikes. What do we know about where the Houthi advance is? There were reports and video over the weekend of fleeing refugees. Good day to you, Bridget.
1: Hi, John. So after the Houthis seized the remainder of Yemen's west coast, which happened about 10 days ago now, it looks like they're moving to consolidate or to secure that territory by taking some of the inland highland areas. So Yemen has their coastal plains, and then as you start to move east from the Red Sea coast, there's the Yemeni highlands, mountainous territory. And that would do a couple of taking that territory in the south of the country. They hold kind of much further inland up north, would help to secure the West Coast gains, and to also, it would cut off the major southern cities along the coast, particularly Aden, which is the interim capital, from some of the major supply routes and access to the West Coast and moving north. So they're moving into these kind of central governorates, and there's been heavy fighting between the Houthis and between the Yemeni forces there, which are a mix of, you know, their government-aligned forces, some government forces, some other. It looks like some of the West Coast forces have moved into more central territory after they had to retreat from the West Coast, so they're regrouping there. And then I'll briefly mention two other fronts. There's been heavy fighting really across Yemen, across all of the fronts since early September. Of course, it was focused on the West Coast. There's also been some government fighting against the Houthis in the north, kind of another front there. And then the central government of Marib, which is a really crucial governorate for the government forces to hold. This is an area that holds the oil and important resources for the country that the Houthis have eyed, you know, since 2014. So these are, you're seeing fighting really across the fronts in Yemen, but it looks like they're focused right now on these south central highlands, which are important for their gains in the West Coast.
0: Edmund, you have a question for Bridget.
2: Yes, Bridget, I think it's interesting perhaps for people to understand where this could go. The Houthis have been contesting Taz for a long time. They've been preparing to try to take Marib for a long time. If they were able to maintain this momentum and take Taz and Marib, what would their next move be?
1: You know, I think their next move would likely be to choke off

0: Aden. I'm not sure that they would immediately move on Aden. They would likely want to isolate, you know, the really southern coastline, which might be harder to take. I think another place that they would like to see fighting end is the rest of northern Al-Jawf, which is one of the northern provinces on Saudi Arabia's southern border. There's been some fighting there. They also have some issues with the tribes there. So I think they'd like to expand a little bit more. And then I think at that point, they'll start angling to kind of become the legitimate or the recognized, and they'll never be the legitimate government in Yemen, but the recognized government in Yemen. Because this is really a play for them to exert their influence and control. I think that this is also, you know, they're putting pressure on Saudi Arabia to see this, you know, to see some sort of political agreement to avoid really seizing the entirety of Yemen. I think if they took enough additional territory, they may be able to get some sort of deal that really improves their hand in Yemen and effectively, you know, creates a pathway for them to become the only government in Yemen.
1: The refugee crisis, is it alarmingly different now that the Houthis are on the march, or has it always been right? Where are they started? The numbers here say 24 million at risk.
0: Yeah, I mean, there's no doubt the humanitarian situation in Yemen is not good. I think some of those numbers, some of the UN numbers, they have always, you know, had a high number of people in some sort of acute risk, but we've kind of yet to see some of that spill over into really, you know, mass crisis. I think the Houthis have done a lot to perpetuate this, and particularly recently we've seen, you know, their harassment, detention of UN workers has made it much harder for any sort of humanitarian group to operate in the country, which is, you know, very detrimental to the people. And we are seeing a very large number of displaced people as a result of the Houthi offensive. It looks like over 100,000 people have left Yemen's west coast in response to the fighting and the Houthi advance. So it's certainly having an impact on the civilians across Yemen. And you're seeing that there's the people, you know, are responding to the threats that they see. And there's clear desire to avoid, you know, living under Houthi control. The economic situation in Houthi controlled territory, while it's not good across the country, it's really desperate in Houthi territory. And at the same time, they're seeking to exploit the populations that they rule to fund their never ending war machine.
1: Admin, do you have a comment or question for Brett?
2: Well, it's slightly off the last point, but I wanted to ask about whether you think, Bridget, that the U.S. has a sufficiently clear understanding of the Houthis' long-term ambitions, and also what you make of the U.S. talking to the Houthis in Oman and the Houthis giving reassurances that they are not currently targeting U.S. interests?
0: I fear that the U.S. perception of the Houthis, or the view currently, is rather short-sighted. The Houthis, while I'm sure that they have said, we will not target U.S. shipping right now, and I think that that is in their interest at the moment, because that puts off or delays, or potentially they will never face another U.S. air campaign, which I think they're really trying to avoid while they're trying to make these gains in Yemen. Both gains, you know, in Yemeni territory, but also cementing their control of the Red Sea coast, which enhances their ability to threaten the Red Sea. They don't want the U.S. to be part of the fight while they're trying to achieve these objectives. That being said, the Houthis view the United States as, you know, a perpetual enemy. Their chant has death to America in it. This is not, you know, this is not a warming of their view of the United States. So anything that they achieve now while the United States is, you know, hands off in Yemen is really only going to translate to aggression in the future. Their perception, or their plans for, you know, becoming a regional actor. I think they would like, you know, they would like to be the state in Yemen, from which point they would continue to grow their influence and their power. And that would only be used to target American allies, America's influence in the region. And, you know, I don't want to sound alarmist. We're a little ways away from this, but they would have no qualms about targeting, you know, Europe or the U.S. If to whatever extent they're able. So their long-term ambitions are certainly targeted at the United States and our partners. And I really think it's a mistake to forget that in the moment. And in terms of Oman, the administration seems relatively happy with the role that Oman plays as a negotiator and a facilitator for these kind of conversations. I do think the one a major downside is that Oman really isn't just a neutral platform for these parties to meet. They do, or they permit the Houthis to do a lot in terms of financing, weapons smuggling, commercial activity that, you know, helps the Houthis. So this isn't just some neutral third party that has, you know, been selected. This is really a Houthi enabler that, you know, it also happens to be a partner in Washington. And we should really be forcing our partners, the United States should be forcing partners to make a choice between being an American partner or an enabler of a group that Washington designated as a terrorist organization.
1: Bridget Toomey and Edmund Fitton Brown of the Foundation for Defense of Democracies. I'm John Batchelor.
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12: 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Tomorrow I'm going to be back and we'll be speaking with Howie Carr from the Howie Carr Show at 7:30, Phil Harriman at 8 o'clock. I'll be asking them about the dispute between Donald Trump and the news agencies, and Phil and I will be catching up about the Collins versus Jackson race and much more. 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
13: Have you ever pulled off a tick and someone has told you, don't worry about it, it wasn't on that long? 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Sure, Lyme disease does typically take the longest, but there are exceptions, and almost all other tick diseases transmit faster than Lyme, some in as little as 15 minutes. To learn more about protecting yourself from dangerous tick bites, go to LymeTV.org.
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1: I'm John Batchelor. Syria, once darkness visible, and now? Edmund Fitton Brown, my colleague and co-host, and we welcome Ahmed Sharari of the Foundation for Defense of Democracy to explain the rearming of Damascus, which is the rearming of a man named al-Shara, the president, self-elected president of Syria, with elements from Russian equipment and Turkish equipment. Ahmed, a very good evening to you. The rearming is underway. Most striking to me are Turkish citizens that are being integrated into the military of Syria. The man Siftici, the Syrian army, appointed him the commander of the 62nd Division. What is the significance of weaving in Turkish veterans, not only of Turkey, but also of al-Qaeda at one point, weaving them into the military? Is this understood as necessary, as strengthening it, as making it dual use? In other words, they're Syrians, and then they're Turks, and then there's al-Qaeda. How to regard this idea? Good evening to you.
15: Good evening, John. So, I mean, this is part of a broader problem within the Syrian military and the Syrian security apparatus at large. And that is their dependence on foreign jihadists to consolidate their forces. Siftici, who's one of many foreign fighters that have been embedded within the Syrian military, now serves as a commander in one of the Syrian army divisions. But after the fall of the regime, he was actually promoted to a higher military rank, and he was part of HTS Hayat Tahrir al-Sham before the fall of the Assad regime, and he was a central component of the militant organization during the rule of Idlib in northwestern Syria. Now he's been appointed as a division commander of the 62nd Division, which operates in the Hama area in central northern Syria. And again, it's a testament of Shara appointing loyalists to these positions. There are Turkish-backed militias that have been integrated into the Syrian army. One of them is in the 76th Division, also the 62nd Division. So Turkey still maintains a lot of influence over the Syrian military and has influenced its build-up, but also its command or on the command appointments on the commander level.
1: Edmund, do you have a question for Ahmed?
2: Yes, Ahmed. What's your sense of whether the Turkish interests in Syria and the Israeli interests in Syria understand each other properly? Do you think that Ankara and the Israeli government have established clear sort of red lines, or do you think there is a danger of some kind of escalation occurring in Syria?
15: I mean, we've seen points of friction over the past year and a half, ever since the fall of the regime. I think Israel has drawn red lines in terms of clarifying to the Syrians that they do not want to see Turkish entrenchment in Syria. But, I mean, to that point, we saw an airstrike last month targeting an airbase in northern Syria that was supposed to become a Turkish airbase. But Turkey still maintains bases in Syria. It still has thousands of forces across northern Syria. So this point of friction can escalate in the future if Israel sees further entrenchment in areas that could be of strategic threat to it. That means establishing a foothold in central Syria, for example, or seeing strategic weapons being placed in Syria, be it advanced radar systems that would prevent Israeli warplanes, air defense systems that could shoot down Israeli jets, some sort of significant rebuilding of the Syrian army that would pose a threat to Israel. So I think these red lines have, or at least the Turks have resisted these red lines and have continued to signal their cooperation with the Syrian military and the buildup of the Syrian military. But I do think that the U.S. Really wants to prevent some sort of conflict between Turkey and Israel. And they do. The U.S. has goodwill with the Syrian government, and I think they're putting a lot of effort to prevent that from happening, to prevent Syria from becoming a battleground between Turkey and Israel.
1: The Russian footprint, training centers. I'm trying to understand what's in it for Syria to bring the Russians in. What does the al-Shara government get from Russia?
15: So most of Shara's weapons are Russian, and these are weapons that he inherited from the Assad regime, which had relied on Russia for decades, for more than four decades, in terms of supplying weapons. And it's not just that. The whole military doctrine in Syria is based on Russian and Soviet teachings. Mainly Russian advisors during the Civil War, but that relationship had existed before then. So Syria can't divorce itself from Russia completely, or could not divorce itself from Russia completely after the fall of the regime. And Syria has also gained in terms of energy resources coming from Russia, be it cheaper gas, as well as grain that is stolen from Ukrainian territory. So I think a lot of people expected that the Shara government would break away from Russia's orbit after the fall of the regime, mainly because Russia had supported Assad for years and fought against Shara himself. But the Syrians see a strategic importance in maintaining that relationship, and they do understand that by allowing Russia to keep a foothold in Western Syria, that they're able to maintain some sort of relationship that would benefit them militarily as well as economically. And so we're still seeing the benefits of that relationship in terms of some of the imports. But again, so for example, the Syrian foreign minister visited one of the bases this weekend, and we saw a Russian presence, or the continued Russian presence in the area. Until now, Syria has not signaled that it wants Russia to be out of Syria, mainly because of the benefits that the Russian presence gives them.
1: Edmund, you have a question. We have about a minute and a half.
2: Yes. So, obviously, before the fall of the Assad regime, there was some tension between Russian support for Assad and Turkish support for the rebels in Idlib and Shara when he was still just holding territory in northwestern Syria. Ahmed, what do you think the Turkish and Russian view of each other in Syria is now? Are they still rivals, or are they increasingly drawn together by a sort of shared anti-Israeli and anti-Western agenda?
15: So, I mean, it's an interesting question, because Syria and Turkey had reached, an understanding during Assad's days that Turkey and Russia reached an understanding that Turkey would focus on the Kurds, for example, while the Russians focused on supporting Assad. So we saw a shift in Turkey's priorities in Syria from getting rid of Assad to getting rid of any autonomous Kurdish project. And I think there's no rivalry in Syria right now. I think the Turks understand that Russia has a role to play, and that if Israel is concerned about Russian Turkish entrenchment, that they might be okay with Russian entrenchment. And Russia understands that it lost a significant partner in Assad, but that there is a relationship to maintain with the Syrian government. And they do understand that they won't replace Turkey at the moment, mainly because of the vast Turkish presence, as well as their historical support for HCS and Sharia. So for now, there hasn't been any friction. I think they both understand that they have roles to play in Syria. And Russia understands that it has more of a secondary role than the primary role that it used to have during Assad.
1: But they keep their naval base, is that correct?
15: Yes, I mean, there's an MOU that transformed the naval base into a joint training center with the Syrian government, but until now we haven't seen the details of this MOU or whether this is more of a signal to the West that Russia is diminishing its presence in Syria.
1: Ahmed Sharari of the Foundation for Defense of Democracy, watching Syria especially. Edmund Fitton Brown of the FDD, my colleague and co-host, I'm John Batchelor.
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12: New Harvard University research finds that following certain healthy diets may help support brain health over time. Researchers looked at several popular eating patterns, including the Mediterranean diet, DASH diet, and the MIND diet, all ways of eating that emphasize fruits, vegetables, whole grains, healthy fats, and lean proteins while limiting red meat and ultra-processed foods.
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0: WGAN, WMGX, HD2 Portland. 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
1: From ABC News, I'm Stephanie Officer. While in New York City this week, President Trump defiant following his controversial decision to remove several outlets from covering him as part of the White House pool team. ABC's Mary Bruce.
2: After President Trump banned three national news outlets from the White House, the mayor of New York City inviting all reporters to Gracie Mansion.
3: I told the president that we're going to have all of the members of the press here on the lawn, and that is something that I believe in as everyone, no matter the opinion or the critique, that we engage.
2: Trump defending his decision to ban CNN, MS Now, and Politico from the White House because he doesn't like how they cover him.
4: I never get anything positive. It's always negative, even having to do with the war.
1: Wilber Perez, a Venezuelan migrant shot by an ICE agent in Austin, Texas, spoke out Monday from a federal detention facility. Less than 24 hours later, claiming the agents escalated their attack on him, resulting in those chaotic final moments. ABC's Pierre Thomas.
5: Perez's lawyer says he came to the country legally, but missed a court date after a hearing notice was sent to an old address. Perez himself calling into a news conference from the ICE detention center where he's being held, telling reporters through a translator that agents hit him with their unmarked vehicle and that when he tried to pull over, he was struck again and then shot.
1: In Jackson County, Mississippi, a 23-person grand jury unanimously found there was no evidence to support bringing charges in the death of Nolan Wells, the 18-year-old found dead after a July 4th trip with friends. The grand jury said they found no criminal or racially motivated wrongdoing and that Wells' death was consistent with drowning. Circuit Court DA Angel Myers McElrath Monday evening.
6: After a thorough and exhaustive investigation, your grand jury met last week concerning the death investigation of Nolan Wells and unanimously returned a no true bill.
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1: Lindsey Clancy's defense attorney, Kevin Reddington, filed a motion to dismiss the murder case, saying a retrial amounts to double jeopardy.
9: Yeah, we're anticipating the 29th. I'm hoping that Judge Sullivan allows the termination of the case. I mean, it's just a case that needs to be done. It needs to be done.
1: A mistrial was declared earlier this month. Los Angeles County health officials report the highest number of West Nile cases seen there in nearly a decade, 100 so far. An increase in measles cases in Pennsylvania is leading to a rise in vaccinations.
10: The measles outbreak in Pennsylvania has not peaked yet. State officials reported 25 new confirmed measles cases just since Friday. There are currently 792 confirmed measles illnesses across 39 counties, and the state has recorded 4 deaths. The last time there were 4 deaths was in 1992, and that was in all of the U.S. ABC News medical correspondent Dr. Darian Sutton.
11: The main reason why is because of a lack of vaccine protection. We're seeing these pocket communities that are very high risk, very low vaccination rates.
10: Health officials are encouraging people to get vaccinated. Michelle Franzen, ABC News.
1: Add California to the list of places that have now designated September 25th as Dolly Parton Day. Working 9 to 5, what a way to make me. And a free outdoor festival will be held in San Francisco's Union Square Friday to celebrate Dolly Parton Day. I am Stephanie Officer, ABC News.
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13: Partial clouds for the rest of your Monday. Tonight's low, 47. Clouds and sunshine around on Tuesday, high 64. Tomorrow night, clear, low 44. Mostly sunny Wednesday, high 61. Thursday, plenty of sun, high 65. Friday, cloudy with the chance for a bit of rain in the afternoon, high 65. I'm AccuWeather's Andy Robb on Southern Maine's official weather station, News Radio 98.5 FM and AM 560 WGAN.
14: Hi, it's Matt from the WGAN Morning News. Tomorrow I'm going to be back and we'll be speaking with Howie Carr from the Howie Carr Show at 7:30, Phil Harriman at 8 o'clock. I'll be asking them about the dispute between Donald Trump and the news agencies, and Phil and I will be catching up about the Collins versus Jackson race and much more. 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

0: I'm John Batchelor. I welcome my colleague and Fred Edmonds Fitton Brown, former UK ambassador to Yemen, now at the Foundation for the Defense of Democracies, after many years with the United Nations, looking at the whole of the map of the Ummah. We begin this morning, however, with the spectacularly mysterious headlines out of Reuters, London, reporting on Yemen. Houthis push for control of Yemen highlands as Trump, that's President Trump, reported to have called off airstrikes. That's Reuters right now, within these hours. The explanation is no less candid. Trump called off strikes against Houthis as troops were loading bombs onto the planes. The New York Times is cited for that report. In addition, the Houthis say they attacked Riyadh at weekend for the first time since escalation began. Also, fighting intensifies in the mountains between Red Sea and Indian Ocean coasts. Also, Saudi airstrikes fail to dislodge fighters. And a very good day to you. The North Yemen peoples, the North Yemeni, a subset of which is the Houthis, have been active and unconquered in my reading of their history for at least 1,000, maybe 2,000 years. We're talking about people you've characterized as they like to fight. These are the hardy mountain folk, and I was especially swept off my feet when I learned this is Sheba. This is the Queen of Sheba, the famous Queen of Sheba, and Solomon's romance. Good day to you, Edward.
1: Good day, John. It's good to be with you.
0: Because it's Sheba, but we call it the Houthis today, these headlines about claiming the highlands, these headlines about surviving Saudi airstrikes. Are we learning anything new about the ability of the Houthis and the North Yemeni colleagues to withstand attack by empires? Or is this their reputation?
1: Well, I think we can say that we've seen some of that over the past decade and more because, of course, they've been involved in this civil war inside Yemen. And the Saudis got involved in that, and the Houthis withstood quite a barrage from the Saudis and their partners, including the Emiratis. So they are resilient. We know that. Very difficult to conquer. That's true. But of course, there are a number of things we need to sort of factor in here. One is the Houthis are not representative of the whole of North Yemen. As you said, they're a subset. They're a Zaydi revivalist cult. The Zaydis, of course, are the Shia-adjacent branch of Islam that prevails in northern Yemen. And the Imamate, which is sometimes referred to as the thousand-year Imamate because it lasted almost that long, was essentially a period when you had a kind of theocratic rule by a Zaydi imam based in these sort of inaccessible parts of northern Yemen, or you know, deep inside the Arabian Peninsula. And so it's true that they've always been able to hold on to those homelands. But of course there's a plurality of opinion in the north. It used to be when Yemen was briefly united. It wasn't that brief. I suppose it was united really for 25 years from 1990 until the Houthis effectively split it by their coup and left themselves in charge of the north and the south, largely under the control of the internationally recognized government. But during those 25 years, I mean, I would say that the distinctions between Zaydism and Shafi'i Islam, which is the Sunni majority in Islam, in Yemen, but they tend to be in the south, whereas the Zaydis tend to be in the north. People used to say that they were quite easy relationships, and that Sunnis would, or Shafi'is would worship in Zaydi mosques, Zaydis would worship in Shafi'i mosques. There was marriage, cross-sectarian marriage that didn't seem to be complicated or difficult or to require conversion or anything like that. So in many ways, the Houthis have created an extreme interpretation, this sort of extreme Zaidi revivalism, a kind of a extreme chauvinism. They're very dismissive of Southerners and of Shafi'is as being almost subhuman. And so I think we need to be slightly careful when we look at the Houthis, not to give them too much credit for belonging to some stable tradition. They are revolutionary, and their revolution is also directed outwards, not just inside Yemen, but it's directed also at Saudi Arabia, and it's also directed against Israel and against the West. And so there are a lot of voices in North Yemen, and of course a lot of North Yemenis who are part of the internationally recognized government coalition, who are opposed to the Houthis and the direction in which they're taking the country. And so I think the possibility of defeating the Houthis militarily does exist. They're good fighters. They're certainly resilient, tough. They don't seem to care too much about hardship, and they don't certainly don't care about taking casualties. But what I would say is that the Saudi-backed government forces would have taken Hodeidah back about 7 years ago if they had not been persuaded by the international community to sign the Stockholm Agreement in order to prevent the disruption of humanitarian supplies going through Hodeidah and into the Houthi-controlled interior. So in my view, it is possible to fight the Houthis. Essentially, you fight them with Yemeni troops, and you present a different vision of what Yemen should be from this extreme and very chauvinistic and brutal cult.
0: I want to lay down some points on the map before we turn to the backstory of the backstory. One point is that we're told the Houthis and their colleagues, their allies, have successfully consolidated their position at Mocha on the Red Sea. We're also told that there are Yemeni refugees, no particular origin, just Yemeni refugees fleeing from the Houthi advance. We're shown videos that the Houthis present of their marching army. It's pretty much automatic weapons and flip-flops, similar to what we saw in Afghanistan, most similar to what we saw in Syria and Iraq at the rise of the ISIS. Everybody joining in with the victors. They've captured a deal of equipment from the South Yemen or the sovereign Yemen military that either was defeated or bugged out or set afire their own vehicles. But the Houthis right now are said to be a threat to Saudi Arabia and the Red Sea. There are reports that there was an attack in Riyadh itself. I saw the burning column of smoke. It was near the airport and it might have been a fuel depot. There are also reports that the Houthis have fired on one or both of the holy cities. I believe it was Medina, but I'm not sure. It might have been Mecca. So right now, this looks like a reawakening of the Houthi war with Saudi Arabia, and that puts it right in the mix of the U.S. providing support, military backup, rescue backup to Saudi Arabia. Right now, how vulnerable is Saudi Arabia to the advance by the Houthis?
1: I think it is vulnerable, John. And, you know, that picture that you paint is accurate. I mean, these advances and the threat are definitely real. What I would say is that the other side of the Houthis not being 10 foot tall, which I was trying to make that point earlier, is, of course, that their opponents are barely 4 foot tall. You know, the performance of the internationally recognized government of Yemen has never been very good, even though they have legitimacy. And the performance of the Saudis in backing them has been even worse. And there's a couple of points that need to be made in this connection. First of all, taking us back to the end of last year and the beginning of this year, you had a dreadful falling out between the Saudis and the Emiratis, because the Emiratis saw the southern separatist forces as being the most effective anti-Houthi forces and had got increasingly close to them and increasingly sympathetic to their separatist agenda. And of course, the difficulty with the separatist agenda is that, you know, you won't be able to just recreate the Yemen Arab Republic in the north and the PDRY in the south. You know, Humpty Dumpty fell off the wall and is not going to be able to be put back together again into two neat halves, if that is a stretching analogy there. But nevertheless, you know what I mean. So that meant that with the falling out between the Saudis and the Emiratis, the UAE withdrew from Yemen. So the single most effective backers of the internationally recognized government of Yemen are now outside theater. They are no longer involved. They were the ones who put troops on the ground. The Saudis never did. The Saudis have done all their work in Yemen from the air and through proxies. So that weakens the IRG badly. Then, of course, obviously, the sort of the suspicion that has been generated by the southern secessionism and the feeling, therefore, amongst some northern components of the IRG that, or, and I mean, the suspicion is felt on both sides. The southerners will allege that the northern components of the IRG are not trying hard enough against the Houthis because their real ambition is to have power in Sana'a and control over the south. And of course, the northern elements of the IRG feel that they were stabbed in the back by the southerners, who are supposed to be part of the anti-Houthi forces, but nevertheless were looking for short-term advantage and control in the south before defeating the Houthis. So you've got bad splits within the anti-Houthi forces. And the Saudis, of course, looking weak because they've been paying protection money to the Houthis. They wouldn't call it protection money, but nevertheless, they've been paying the Houthis ever since the beginning of the ceasefire that took effect in 2022. And essentially, the Saudi policy in Yemen seems to be, can we perhaps get everyone on our payroll and therefore everyone has too much to lose and there won't be a breakout of hostilities again? Now, that is a profound misreading of the Houthis. They like money, but they are also virulently expansionist and very ambitious and revolutionary. And they have territorial claims on Saudi Arabia. The Houthi, one of the things that Houthis used to say, they used to say, from Mecca to Hormuz. In other words, we claim in Yemen, Yemen should be the whole of the southern half of the Arabian Peninsula. And that should stretch from Mecca in the west all the way to the Strait of Hormuz in the east. Now,
0: they claim the holy cities. I want to speak of this in the backstory.
1: They do.
0: Because claiming the holy cities is a legitimacy card that the Saudis make the Saudis even more vulnerable in terms of religious origins. Edmund Fitton Brown of the Foundation for the Defense of Democracies, the North Yemeni right now in combat against, as far as I can tell, the United States of America. The bombs did not fall, but they were on their way to an airstrike. We're told by New York Times and Reuters right now. I'm John Batchelor.
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3: I'm John Batch with Edmund Fenton Brown, former UK ambassador to Yemen. Edmund's going to bring us up to the 20th century, but I am completely flabbergasted to learn that a 10,000-man Roman army under a man who worked for Augustus, this is 24 BCE, Augustus, the emperor of Rome, all the world was Roman, a 10,000-man army was defeated by the North Yemeni called Saba independent state, defeated and never went back. Defeated. What is Saba? That is Sheba. Sheba defeated the Romans and they bugged out. Now, that impresses me because I pay a great deal of attention to Augustus' achievements. This area, North Yemen, since then has passed through the hands of the major religions of the area, Jewish and Christian before the coming of Islam. We're keen on Islam because that's the claim of legitimacy for the Saudis in Saudi Arabia, now at war again with the Sheba. Edmund, I turn to you. I appeal to you. I learned that North Yemen or Yemen itself, maybe the word means south, maybe there are other meanings, but it's South Arab, South Arabia. For 1,000 years, they were charged with the responsibility of Mecca and Medina, led by people who we know as the Hashemite Kingdom. But in any event, for 1,000 years from, you said there was a formation of an Imamite at the end of the 9th century. But from the 10th century till the overrun of the Saudi Arabian claim, annexation of the Hejaz in 1925, it was Yemen in charge of the holy cities. Do I say that correct? Is that in everybody's mind now that are in this combat in Yemen?
4: I don't think it is. I mean, of course, history is in their minds, yes. But I think we shouldn't romanticize the Houthis. They are just ambitious and revolutionary. They believe they should control the holy cities. They believe that they could be a greater revolutionary Islamic force than the Islamic Republic of Iran. So that, you know, there's a lot of ambition there. You were talking about the etymology of Yemen. I should just say that in Arabic, the word for the right-hand side is Yamin. And so the theory, people used to look to the sunrise, they would face east and then the south would be on the right. Also, of course, if you are looking at it from outside to the west, and you're facing, therefore, eastwards towards Mecca, then, again, Yamin is your right, and that is the direction in which you would find Yemen. So that's the etymology of the name of the country. As I was saying earlier, the Houthis say that they should control the entire southern half of the Arabian Peninsula from Mecca to Hormuz. Yeah. That is an existential threat to Saudi Arabia. If Saudi Arabia doesn't have the holy places, it has nothing. You know, it would just be a slightly bigger version of Kuwait. Absolutely, you know, an oil rich state, totally at the mercy of predatory neighbors. So the Saudis have to take that seriously. And I think one of their errors recently has been not to take that as seriously as they should, that the Houthis are a revolutionary existential threat to them.
3: 30 seconds. I just want to make sure now. We're going to come to the 20th century. No more spending time with the first century BCE, although the fact that Augustus was turned back, it's just flabbergasting. We're going to come to the 20th century where Edmund's going to give us a great deal of help on the claims of the holy cities passing into the hands of Ibn Saud in 1925. I'm John Batchelor.

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10: ABC News, I'm Stephanie Officer. President Trump remaining defiant following his controversial decision to ban CNN, MS Now, and Politico from covering him as part of the White House pool. Now he's going without. ABC's Mary Bruce.
11: Trump is in New York to attend the UN General Assembly. Television networks traditionally team up to cover his every move, designating one network as the pool. It was supposed to be CNN, but after Trump banned them, now in a show of solidarity for freedom of the press, all five major television networks announced they would not participate in pool coverage of the president.
10: In Los Angeles Monday, three people were wounded in a shooting at an assisted living facility just before 11 a.m. local time. They were taken to local hospitals while the suspect was taken into custody. LAPD Chief Mark Reyna says none of the residents were harmed.
12: The three victims are staff members here at the residence, and the suspect is also a staff member.
10: This is ABC News.
13: Retirement isn't just about reaching the finish line. 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

0: I'm John Batzler. Edmund Fitton Brown of the Foundation for the Defense of Democracies is here with me. He's the former United Kingdom ambassador to Yemen. He is also many years at the United Nations, responsible for all these wars, civil wars, doubts, fears. And right now, a big one has to do with the march on what was Mocha, now maybe the march on Aden, but the threat to the holy cities, to Riyadh, and its legitimacy at all. Edmund, I come to the 20th century, and the British Foreign Office, gosh, I feel like Sherlock Holmes wandering around with a naval treaty here. All right, British Foreign Office, somebody in there knows something. In 1916, it was the ambition of the British Foreign Office to consolidate all of the Arab kingdoms, the fractious Arab kingdoms and Arab imamates and claims in the peninsula, the Gulf. And the ambition included making certain that the Hashemite kingdom, wherever it was, but the Hashemite claim, included the holy cities of Mecca and Medina. That turned into the Hashemites having the kingship of Iraq, Jordan, I believe what is now Lebanon, but I'm not sure, and the sheriff of Hejaz. I'm learning this for the first time, so help me if I stumble. Hejaz included the coastline of the Red Sea. It was the prize. And then the first war, and then the breakup of the Ottomans. Take me to that period of time. At that time, what are the North Yemenis? Are they a distinct north-south, different mountain people versus coastal people of, say, the period in between 1916 and 1920?
1: Yes, I mean, you've definitely got distinct cultures there in Yemen. And Yemen, you know, the modern state that we can call Yemen and that was actually a sort of a functioning single state, unitary state, from about 1990 to about 2015, that is something of a conglomerate. You've got a lot of different cultures within that. It's quite a large country, very different terrains. You've got the primary distinction is the cultural distinction between the Zaydis, who are predominantly in the north and who are Shia adjacent, and that's the thousand-year imamate. That's the if you like the historic Yemen that you've been referring to. But then you've got all of the coastal plains and some other mountainous areas. You've got the desert areas in the far east, near to the Saudi border and near to the Omani border. And so even across the south, if you go all the way from, let's say, from Mocha on the west coast, all the way to the Omani border, the Yemeni province of Mahra, there's a big, big variation between people there. So you don't have a sort of a just one straightforward southern identity. There's a large province. The largest province in Yemen is called Hadhramaut, and that has its own history and its own culture. So it's important not to oversimplify, but on the most basic level, you had a distinction in those days between the very historically established and proud successors to the imamate, the Zaydis in North Yemen, in the mountains in the north, and other than that, you had this rather dispersed people around the coast, because you know it's not very hospitable, it's very very hot, it's very arid. So you just had some key port cities. And of course the Brits had sort of made their own, you know, had their own sort of interests in those, around the various ports around the Arabian Peninsula.
0: 1925, Ibn Saud is the man to take possession of the Hejaz from the Hashemites. What is the connection between the North Yemeni, the people whose subset is now the Houthis, who are revolutionaries, you say correctly. Their ideology is clearly revolutionary. They're almost spiritually driven. There's no other motive I can find for the amount of fighting that they're willing to engage in. And their ferocity reminds me of it's an existential war for them, or at least they make it appear that way. What happened between 1925 and Ibn Saud and North Yemen? Did they have good relations, bad relations, no relations?
1: I mean, I think Ibn Saud, when he established the Kingdom of Saudi Arabia, was establishing obviously a new entity, and that inevitably is regarded by any sort of neighbor as being somewhat intrusive. So, you know, he, and of course, Ibn Saud was a very effective warrior. He was successful in establishing the kingdom. And of course, the kingdom then, you know, became, first of all, it became very religiously significant because of control of the holy places. But, you know, it also became relatively quickly became significant in the context of its oil reserves. And, there's never been a particularly easy relationship between the Kingdom of Saudi Arabia and the sort of, if you like, the slightly faded glories of North Yemen, you know, because there was a time when the civilization of Arabia was in the south. You know, it was Arabia Felix, the Romans called it, you know, blessed or happy Arabia. It had mountains, it had rainfall, it had fertile land, whereas everything to the north was just arid and barren. And it, not until the oil became a factor was the northern part of the Arabian Peninsula of any real significance.
0: The period I'm most interested in is the Soviet period, when they enter into the mix. And North and South Yemen are clearly the Arab Republic in the north, and the, I believe, the first communist state, or one of the early communist states formed in the mid-20th century, the People's Republic of Yemen. I don't remember the formal name of it. What was the success of the Russians, the Soviets at that period? Who were they opposed to? Ibn Saud, the North Yemeni? Who did they take land from?
1: So if you think about the sequencing of this, you had the sort of the decolonization that you mentioned earlier from the Ottoman Empire. And then after the Second World War, effectively a sort of a decolonization from the British, and you had a civil war that took place in Yemen between the effectively between the north and the south. The north was backed by Saudi Arabia, the south was backed by Egypt and also by the Soviets. So you have the Soviet influence, the creation of the People's Democratic Republic of the Yemen, which was headquartered in Aden. Now, of course, the British were thrown out of Aden effectively, well, more or less forced to leave, I would say. It became increasingly uncomfortable there. It's interesting, I've travelled, obviously, to Aden a number of times, and if you go to the war graves there, you see some of the sort of signs of that throwing off of British rule. A number of the people buried in the British cemetery there are my age. The reason they're my age is because they were kindergarten children in the 60s who were killed in a terrorist attack on a British school. Mm. So there's an interesting and rather violent history to this. But you then had the PDRY established, and it was an Arab socialist country. It was aligned with the Soviet bloc. And some people have quite a lot of affection for that era because, you know, there was a sort of a grim sort of Eastern efficiency about the PDRY. I remember flying from Sana'a to Aden and being struck by how much better Aden Airport is than Sana'a Airport. And that's simply because, you know, it was a, you know, it's rather out of date, but it was a functional and well-built airport of its time. Whereas the Sana'a Airport is much more of a sort of a wreck. So the South had its strengths, and of course it was secular because of the communist ideology. And that has some resonance still today. So you've got a lot of Southerners who have Russian contacts. The older ones, of course, you know, in some cases, elite would even have studied in Moscow or in other places in the Eastern Bloc. And the Russians will have some influence still in the South. And also, when people sort of talk about the possibility of avoiding an Islamic extremist outcome in Yemen these days, they often do go back to the sort of, you know, if you like, the secular DNA of people who grew up in the South during the period of the PDRY.
0: The Soviets left with the Soviet Empire collapsing. And from the 1990s on till into the 21st century, there seems to be a centrifugal force that makes makes Yemen one country and one dictator. I believe his name was Saleh for 25 years, 30 years. I believe he's dead now. That was the civil war that I first entered into in 2010. That's where I pick up Yemen, the fighting in and around Sana'a, said to be the capital of either 26 or 34 million people. I never had it straight up, and it went back and forth. A large population. In that period, we're now in the 21st century. The Houthis, where were they during that period? Were they always there, and with the death of Saleh and the fall of Sana'a, they came up as if all their rivals were defeated? Is that where they came from?
1: So the Houthis date back to the mid-1990s. They were initially a sort of a Zaydi revivalist sort of society or cult, but they were very quickly fastened on by Lebanese Hezbollah. And Nasrallah and Fadlallah of Lebanese Hezbollah were both involved in mentoring the Houthis in the mid-90s. So they were emerging at that time. People argue that in the mid-90s they were not particularly threatening. They were more interested in, sort of a regeneration of the Zaydi religion. And, of course, you know, with that very strong affection for the Imamate and the sort of the historic sort of destiny of the Zaydis. Always chauvinistic, you know, always definitely exclusive in their approach. But as you say, Ali Abdullah Saleh, he was also a northern Zaydi, but he was not a member of the Houthis or anything to do with the Houthis. The Houthis were centered on a far northern city called Houthin and the far northern governorate called Saada. And they were really a local manifestation at that time. But Ali Abdullah Saleh, who had been the president of North Yemen, became the president of the whole of Yemen when the country united in 1990. But very quickly, the southerners felt that they were being badly treated, that they didn't get a fair deal in the united Yemen, and they rebelled. And there was then an earlier Yemeni civil war, or a middle one, you know, not the 60s one and not the current one, where Ali Abdullah Saleh brutally established, consolidated his control of the entire country and put down the southern rebellion. Now, what happened after that was that we have to mention 9/11 here, because 9/11 made the United States very intolerant of countries that were soft on Al-Qaeda. And so Ali Abdullah Saleh was put under extreme pressure by the Americans to become a counterterrorism partner of the United States. And the Houthis didn't like that. And so they became increasingly rebellious against Saleh, even though he was a northerner, even though he was a Zaydi. They didn't like the fact that he was a counterterrorism partner of the United States. They considered him, therefore, to be an enemy of Islam, an enemy of the Islamic Republic of Iran, to whom they were increasingly close. And so you then had the so-called Houthi Wars that took place between about 2004 and 2010, sort of roughly when you came into the picture, 2010. And this was just Houthi rebellion in the north, which Saleh thought he could put down. But he was unsuccessful. And so these rebellions kept flaring up, and the Yemeni army would go up and try to put them down, and they would not be successful. And then, of course, we get into the period of the Arab Spring.
0: We'll come up to date when we return. Edmund Fitton Brown of the Foundation for the Defense of Democracies. I'm John Batchelor.
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0: cross America, go for a run, expecting to return home safely. But the brutal murder of Laken Riley by an illegal immigrant shook the nation. 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Restoring Truth, Correcting Bias in Education, One Story at a Time. A series brought to you by the Leadership Institute and Radio America.
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4: When a heavy rainstorm hits, the work you do long before the first drop falls can make all the difference. Keeping ditches clear, culverts free of debris, and drainage systems functioning properly helps move water where it's supposed to go. Regular maintenance can reduce roadway flooding, prevent washouts, protect infrastructure, and keep emergency vehicles and residents moving safely during severe weather. 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
10: I'm John Batchelor with Edmund Fitton Brown, my colleague and friend, and we've been through 2,000, well, actually 7,000, if you want to date it effectively, of this part of the world, the Gulf. But we're now in the 21st century. And the questions arise about the Houthis threatening

0: Assad, threatening a claim on Mecca and Medina, threatening the Red Sea, threatening the Bab el-Mandeb, threat. Edmund, I need to ask this, even though it's probably a detour. Is it significant that Osama bin Laden's father was Yemeni, coming from Yemen? Does that weigh on considerations in Riyadh about the Al-Qaeda, about the rebellion that's still ongoing in Arabia?
1: I think it's significant in the sense that it shows how closely linked Saudi Arabia and Yemen are. You've got an awful lot of Yemenis, for example, who've moved to Saudi Arabia and live in the Jeddah or Mecca area. And, the bin Laden family is came up to the west coast of Saudi Arabia rather than to Riyadh. So you've got that link. The Saudis have always felt threatened by Al-Qaeda because, of course, bin Laden resonates in the Arabian Peninsula, because he was from the Arabian Peninsula, because he was a Saudi of Yemeni origin. You've got an awful lot of Sunnis in Saudi Arabia and in Yemen who feel some kind of they feel inspired by the fact that bin Laden was a sort of a highly effective anti-American, sort of terrorist revolutionary. Because there is so much sort of malaise that exists in the Islamic world about just the lack of success in the modern world, the fact that you don't have very many modern indigenous Muslim models of success in the modern world. The Industrial Revolution was not made by Muslims, nor was the Technological Revolution. All of the great era of Islamic civilization lies centuries in the past. And of course, that brings us back to the Houthis reminiscing over the imamate. But that's a powerful rallying cry or a powerful sentimental reservoir that Al-Qaeda could draw on. And so Al-Qaeda in the Arabian Peninsula, the franchise of Al-Qaeda that is in Saudi Arabia and in Yemen, has always been one of the most important franchises of Al-Qaeda.
0: Up to date here, right now, we're told, generally speaking, for some time, that the Houthis are another of the arms of the octopus, the war that Tehran launched on Jerusalem in 2003. You pick a date when it started, but certainly 2003 was the Jerusalem pushback. However, the relationship between the Houthis and Tehran, that's not easily defined as having a common sense version of a subset the way Hezbollah is, working for Tehran. It strikes me, reading about the Houthis, and we just have about a minute, that they are of independent mind, and they'll do something that's significant for Iran, or they won't, depending on their needs. Is that correct?
1: There's some truth in that, John, but they're also, it's a great codependency as well. The Iranians need the Houthis need the Iranians for resupply, for training. And I think, the thought I'd like to leave people with is that I think President Trump is on the verge of making an absolutely horrendous mistake here, because he appears to be listening to reassurances which are being amplified by the Omanis, who are, of course, really dangerous frenemies to the United States in this connection because they are very pro-Houthi. And Trump seems to be listening to the idea that the Houthis are saying, well, look, we're only bashing the Saudis because they deserve it, but we won't bash you and we won't bash the Israelis. This is at the moment, John. The Houthis are absolutely dedicated to death to America and death to Israel and a curse on the Jews. This is their slogan. These things are in their slogan. Right. So the very idea that America is now listening to reassurances from the Houthis, oh, leave us alone, we'll only attack the Saudis, that is, I would say, bordering on insanity.
0: From Augustus to Trump, good heavens. Edmund Fitton Brown of the Foundation for the Defense of Democracies, former UK ambassador to Yemen, many years with the United Nations, charged with this extremely volatile and extremely fragile Gulf. I'm John Bash.
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0: WGAN, WMGX, HD2 Portland. 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
1: From ABC News, I'm Stephanie Officer. An ATC stoppage Monday due to broken equipment grounded flights at some of the country's busiest airports, including Philadelphia, New York City, and Boston. ABC's Gio Benitez.
2: The ground stops expanding to Washington, D.C., New York City's JFK, and LaGuardia impacted too. Nearly 100 flights diverted, some flights leaving Europe for the U.S. also turning back.
3: It seems like the whole New York airspace has been now shut down. They've closed Kennedy and also LaGuardia. The FAA has implemented a ground stop for all traffic into the New York area.
2: One of the busiest air travel corridors in the world, empty.
1: Quite the scene in Louisville, Kentucky Monday. 22 Pleasure Ridge Park high schoolers were treated at the hospital after passing out at the school. PRP officials claim they found THC-infused candy wrappers in the trash, but some students say they tested negative for the substance at the hospital. Some parents yanked their kids from class early, upset over the school's response. Parent Rachel Ashley.
4: If there's something happening and it's hitting the news, I don't understand why the parents aren't being. Somebody should be in that office notifying the parents.
1: Classes are expected to resume as normal Tuesday. Tragedy for supermodel Cindy Crawford's family. Her only son, Presley Gerber, was found dead Sunday at age 27. ABC's Trevor Ault.
5: The death now being investigated as a suspected overdose, according to Santa Monica police. Sources close to the case telling ABC News Presley Gerber checked into a high-end rehab center on Saturday. He was found dead by staff the next morning. Presley Gerber was struggling with addiction and mental health issues that he says surfaced as a young teenager. Presley Gerber candidly sharing his decade-long battles on social media, posting Mental Health Mondays to help those also struggling.
1: Mississippi is home to a raccoon boot camp where workers teach sick or injured animals how to survive in the wild. Paula Woodside opened Woodside Wildlife Rescue in 2019 after helping rehab a baby raccoon found on her ship. You're listening to ABC News.
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0: Rising interest rates could lead to lower home prices.
1: The average rate for a 30-year fixed-rate mortgage now stands just below 7%. A decade ago, Bankrate says the same mortgage would have averaged only 3.5%, meaning the same $425,000 home could cost you $500 or more a month today versus the cost in 2016. Because the market is shifting, buyers do have more of an upper hand. According to Redfin, 45% of sellers say they're willing to offer concessions to make a sale. That's the highest number in 6 years. Sherry Preston, ABC News.
0: California Governor Gavin Newsom has declared a state of emergency ahead of what's expected to be an historic El Nino season. State Emergency Services Director Carolyn Thomas-Jacobs.
2: And this is what readiness looks like. Equipment is staged before floodwaters rise. Roads protected before storms cut off access. Rescue and communication teams ready before local resources are stretched thin.
0: The governor's move puts statewide agencies on alert ahead of winter storms or other significant weather events. Fresh out of the womb and already chaotic, Carolyn and Nate were rushing to the hospital for a special delivery Saturday afternoon when they got stuck in California traffic. Carolyn was in active labor and that baby was way too impatient. The couple pulled over and delivered a healthy baby girl inside their vehicle near the Golden Gate Bridge. Luckily, they had help from a doula who also just happened to be caught in that same traffic jam. I'm Stephanie Officer, ABC News.
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4: Your opinion matters, and we want to hear it. I'm Matt Gagnon, and every weekday morning, I get a chance to talk to people like you who want to share their opinions and their unique insights.
5: I've worked for years with the Department of Corrections. One of the things I've learned with people that are spending a lot of time in incarceration, they are incredibly good liars. I understand, it's a survival skill they've learned. But I'll tell you what, when Flatner looks into the camera, he just reminds me of them. He looks into the camera and says, I've changed, or this or that, and he does it without blinking, and he's a good actor. He looks sincere, and I'm sorry, I'm just not buying it. Every time you turn around, something else comes up that indicates that he hasn't changed.
4: Each week, I'll identify one caller as our Caller of the Week, and the winner will get a genuine WGAN Morning News mug and tote bag. 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

0: From the heartland of America and the gateway to the West, good morning, good evening, wherever you may be across the nation, around the world. I'm George Norrie, and this is Coast to Coast AM. Later tonight, Intelligent Design. To our Jewish friends, I hope you enjoyed your Day of Atonement, Yom Kippur. Here's what's happening. As the war between the U.S. and Iran enters a fresh chapter with Houthi rebels attacking Saudi Arabia, several purported videos from Tehran have emerged showing mysterious, multicolored objects hovering over the capital city, triggering debate over whether they were drones or UFOs. Several reports stated that the LED lights with multiple flashing colors were recorded near the expressway in Tehran, however, there was no confirmation from any official about the object's speed, altitude, distance, or size. Very strange. And the State Department renewed its warning to Americans who may be traveling in and through the Middle East as escalating regional tensions rise among concerns among travelers. The warning came as the Iran-backed Houthi rebels launched a ballistic missile toward Riyadh, Saudi Arabia, over the weekend, which Saudi Arabia said its air defenses intercepted. With more on today's conflict, Tom Danheiser. Tommy, what's up?
1: Well, George, the Iran-backed Houthis, an extremist political and military organization that controls the capital and large parts of Yemen, have escalated their attacks by launching drones and missiles at international shipping lanes in the Red Sea and targets in Saudi Arabia. Houthi fighters are moving to seize strategic heights in Yemen as the Iran-backed Houthi militia has seized control of the country's Red Sea coastline in recent weeks. The group is now engaged in fierce clashes with Saudi-backed Yemeni government forces on multiple fronts, and cross-border attacks in Yemen and Saudi Arabia have escalated. Meanwhile, Israel warplanes have carried out a series of airstrikes across southern Lebanon, including in the Nabatieh, Bint Jubil, and Marshayoun districts. Oil prices are at their lowest in 11 days as this week's UN General Assembly in New York brings hope of diplomatic progress in the U.S.-Israeli war on Iran. And President Donald Trump stated that U.S. options are limited to letting Iran's economy rot or wiping out Iran unless a diplomatic agreement is reached. This as Iran's Hatam Al-Onbia central headquarters warned of painful retaliation against regional U.S. bases if a new large-scale strike is launched. George?
0: Thank you, Tom. Volkswagen is recalling more than 208,000 vehicles in the U.S. over a steering rack mounting bolt that can corrode and break, potentially causing loss of steering control. If it's your car, you'll hear from them soon. Recently revealed court documents have exposed internal statements by big tech insiders regarding their AI efforts, and those remarks are absolutely stunning. Let's check in with our expert, Lauren Weinstein, for details. Lauren, what's this all about?
2: Well, George, many experts consider recent warnings of AI threats to humanity's existence from AI firms to be largely a smokescreen from big tech to try to divert attention from real-world AI-related damage, things like building polluting data centers, spewing misinformation, error-prone medical and law enforcement AI transcription systems, chatbots reportedly contributing to suicides, and a long list of other problems. And just a few days ago, the U.S. was reportedly very close to potentially starting a war with China when an AI hallucination false report found its way into official military briefing materials and almost triggered U.S. military action against China. But now, stunning information is coming out of a court case involving the New York Times and other publishers against various AI companies. The AI firms have long argued that they're vacuuming up of data from the Internet and other sources to train their AI models, usually without asking permission from or paying the sources, is completely legal. The federal government is currently very supportive of AI and data centers and has taken the AI firms' side in this dispute, despite widespread bipartisan more than 75% public opposition to data centers. But newly unsealed documents from the case are going public, and they're maddening because it's apparent that inside various of these firms, employees and executives knew that some of their AI-related actions were unethical, sometimes likely illegal, and could virtually destroy much of the Internet's value. An internal Microsoft document said that millions of people around the world would soon consider AI models sucking up their work to be an astonishing theft of unprecedented proportions and could create a doom loop that destroyed the very sources on which AI models were training. At OpenAI, AI development was said to pose an existential threat to publishers and would ultimately wipe them out entirely. In another document, OpenAI's president is quoted as saying, "Ah, nice. when told staffers had developed a way to bypass the New York Times paywall. Documents show internal concerns at Microsoft that large AI models were a product that destroys its supply chain. These quotes go on and on, and as such, saying AI substitutes for the labor of people who define the culture of society, or AI stepping thoughtlessly into other parts of life and leaving a mess on the carpet, or saying no matter how prominently the AI firms show links to external sites, the firms know users aren't going to click on them, and other similar quotes. In other words, these documents confirm what critics have been saying and what the firms have typically denied. There were people in the firms who knew that their data collecting for training AI was sucking the life out of websites on an enormous scale, sites that so many people had worked so hard to build. Meanwhile, Google just announced testing of another new AI feature that publishers fear will steal even more clicks from their sites. Of course, the firms are now trying to make excuses for these damning internal quotes, but it's easy to see why many observers feel that it's now confirmed that big tech has been engaging in big lies about AI. The last remaining vestiges of big tech credibility are rapidly vanishing. It should be no surprise if their ability to get most people to believe much of anything these firms say going forward will be nearly impossible. And big tech will have nobody but themselves to blame for their sordid situation.
0: All right, my friend. Thank you, Lauren. Things are back to normal now, but earlier today, an equipment outage has grounded planes at some major airports in New York, New Jersey, Pennsylvania, and Boston. It was a big outage. Some astronomers are saying that the planet Mercury is shrinking. Let's check in with Seth Shostak from the SETI Institute. Seth, what's this all about?
3: Yeah, well, indeed, one of our sister planets is shrinking and downsizing faster than we thought. It's Mercury, as you just said. Mercury, as everybody knows, is the closest planet to the sun. It's slowly getting smaller. Now, Mercury is already one of the traditional nine planets that's small. Of the nine planets you learned about in grade school, only Pluto is smaller than Mercury. But Pluto is dim, far away, something you can only see if you have a telescope and good eyes. And according to some, Pluto's not even a planet. Mercury, on the other hand, can be seen with a good pair of binoculars, or a bad pair of binoculars, or even no binoculars. This world, which gets as close as 48 million miles to us, you know, that's pretty close, astronomically speaking, it's really bantam size. It's about 3,000 miles in diameter. That's what, I don't know, it's like New York to San Francisco or something. It's only 1.5 times the diameter of our moon. So as planets go, it's truly a runt. It got a bad complexion, too, pockmarked by craters and in case you're planning a visit, don't forget to bring your own oxygen. Also, your own food and a good book, although that last is not essential. But as I said, Mercury is shrinking. When it was born, about 4.5 billion years ago, it was roughly 30% wider than it is now. I mean, everything gets smaller as it gets older, I suppose, with a possible exception of Elvis. So for billions of years, Mercury has been contracting, something astronomers have known for a while. But recent studies of features that crisscross this puny planet show that it's shrinking faster than we thought. Not a big difference, not something you're likely to notice. But it is nice to know that unlike the price of gas or the national debt, there's at least something everyone can point to that's getting smaller.
0: I love that story. Thanks, Seth. What's the connection between the late columnist Dorothy Kilgallen and the late aviator Amelia Earhart? In a moment, our favorite guest Mark Shaw joins us with his latest work, Girl Around the World, next on Coast to Coast AM. It may be hard to believe, but identity theft is the number one crime in America. 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
0: And welcome back to Coast, George Norrie with you to get your week started. Mark Shaw has worked as a television legal analyst for CNN, ABC, USA Today, and as a criminal defense attorney and author of more than 30 books. His latest work is Girl Around the World. We'll tell you all about that in a moment. His body of work on Dorothy Kilgallen, Amelia Earhart, Neil Armstrong has been archived on his alma mater, Purdue University. He's done excellent work on the JFK assassination as well. Here he is, Mark Shaw, back on Coast to Coast. Hello, Mr. Shaw.
7: Oh, George, thank you. I love you, and I just thank you so much, you and Tom, for having me on the program again. Thank you.
0: Think the world of you. Miss you every time you're not on. It's good to have you back.
7: You betcha. Thank you.
0: Let's talk a little bit about Dorothy Kilgallen, then we'll talk about Amelia Earhart, and then we'll connect the dots on their relationship. She was born on July 3rd, 1913. She was a great columnist and journalist, died very sadly in 1965. Tell us about Dorothy Kilgallen.
7: Well, she was an amazing woman. I never knew anything about her until I started looking at the JFK assassination, and I found out that she's the most credible reporter to have ever covered that tragic event. That was in my best-selling book, The Reporter Who Knew Too Much, and I started learning more about Dorothy's background and so on and so forth. You know, the interesting thing about these two women is there have been books written about both of them individually, but never one that connects them. And we're going to really learn. I always wondered more about Dorothy's background, because she grew up in Illinois and then was in New York City. She was a college dropout. She then got involved with the New York Journal American, which her father was a famous reporter for. And she's just started taking off. She had to do what Amelia did with overcoming gender discrimination. It's another similarity between them. And then with the New York Journal American, she started covering, you know, some of the great trials of the time, the Lindbergh case, the Dr. Sam Shepard case that people remember with the TV show, the whatever they called it. You know, and she just worked her way up to where she was really very, very famous. And then she went after the JFK assassination because JFK was a very close friend of hers. He'd been to her home in on East 68th Street in New York City several times. They were good friends. He invited Dorothy and her son Carrie to the White House and made a big fuss over Carrie. So when JFK was killed, she really decided, I'm going to find out what happened. And she was a hard-nosed reporter. She really believed, you know, in finding the truth and all of that and doing the research. And so people will remember from my books, or if they haven't, they can find out that she started in. The difference between Dorothy Kilgallen and everybody else who has ever looked at the JFK assassination, including me, is she was there. A few days after the assassination, she was in Dallas. She interviewed Dallas police chief. She interviewed people that were right around there, and she found out that the shots had come from the overpass. And then she's the only reporter, I suppose this is her greatest credential, George, she's the only reporter who interviewed Jack Ruby at his trial out of 400 reporters. She then was able to expose his Warren Commission testimony. And just before she died in 1965, she made the statement to her friends, "If the wrong people knew what I know about the JFK assassination, it would cost me my life. I bought a gun." She was writing a book for Random House that would have named names and so on and so forth. And unfortunately, she died at the early age of 52.
0: And that TV show with Sam Shepard was The Fugitive.
7: It sure was, yes. And she, of course, most people remember her as the a famous columnist on the quiz show, What's My Line? And I'm pleased to say that kind of by bringing Dorothy back to life after she died, that show now there's multiple of them on Prime Video and so on and so forth. But a lot of people remember her for that more than anything.
0: I was just a kid, but I remember her on What's My Line. She was always
7: show.
0: She was it was a good show. It was fun and. She was spot on many cases. How did they decide to pick her? Because of her notoriety?
7: No, at the time she wasn't that well known, but they were looking for people that, you know, Dorothy was a thinker. She was very curious about things, and that's what you had to be on that show. I just draw a quick inference with

0: museum in LA, or the woman on that last show was a football writer for the NFL, and at that time there weren't any. So it was a quiz show with the panel. They had mystery guests on there and everything, and it was on CBS for 10 years, every Sunday night at 10 o'clock.
1: Fascinating, it truly was. And she was born in Chicago, and Amelia Earhart was born in Kansas. So they both were Midwest girls, weren't they?
0: Well, they were. And George, I'm going to admit something to you. I never knew about any connection between these two women, these two women. And Earhart, in fact, rose from being an unknown social worker with little aviation experience to an international celebrity as the most famous woman in the world. And Kilgallen was barely mentioned in the media as a young journalist, but became world-renowned after this race around the world that we're going to talk about. But there was a clue there, and I missed it. And I apologize to people who read some of my previous books. We'll talk about the race around the world in a little bit, and you're going to see that when Dorothy took off on that race around the world in the Hindenburg, and we'll give some details on that, it's the 90th anniversary of that race, that Amelia sent her a caring message. I know what you're going to go through. You need to take care of your diet. You need to get your sleep and all of that. And I had put that in several books, but I never really connected them other than that. And we'll explain how that connection came about.
1: Amelia Earhart was born in 1897, disappeared on July 2nd, 1937, over the Pacific Ocean. What was she doing where she disappeared, Mark?
0: Well, what this book's really about is what happened to her when she was lost at sea in 1937. There's theories that have abounded during the years, that one of the great mysteries in history and all of that, but none have ever been looked into through the eyes of her kindred spirit, Dorothy Kilgallen. And that's what the book's all about, because we're going to find out that Dorothy has, just as she had the most, I believe, competent investigation of the JFK assassination. In this book, there's an article she wrote on July 7th, 1937, when Amelia was lost at sea, that talks about exactly what Dorothy thought happened to her. Dorothy had flown over during the race around the world, the same flight pattern, basically, that Earhart had. And she says in that article something that made me cry when I tears in my eyes when I heard about it, because it's interesting. Dorothy Kilgallen's a collection of her body of work is at Purdue University. Amelia Earhart's is there, and mine's there. And so I was able to use research from Purdue, who, as you know, is conducting an expedition in next month to try to find Earhart's lost plane, and we can talk about that a minute. But it was so interesting to me that there was a connection between these individuals and two women who overcame all of the barriers and all of the other kind of thing. But Earhart came out of nowhere. In case people don't know, and they will learn in the book as I did, I've learned so much from this book. Somebody said to me the other day, this is a very inspirational book. It's a breath of fresh air. Because you have these two inspirational women, and in a world that is in chaos, you're gonna feel good about the things that happen here. Of course, their death is sad, but what they did while they were on the face of the earth is so inspiring, especially to young women, I would say. And so we'll go into that in a little bit. But Earhart was unknown and a social worker, and then a famous publisher, George Putnam. Which is that publishing house is still around today. They decided they wanted to go ahead and have somebody fly across the Atlantic, a woman. And she did that, first of all, in 1928 with two men. And then in 1932, she was became famous because she flew solo to Europe from Newfoundland. And I have all the details in the books and pictures and everything else like that. One of the best pictures in the book, George, Amelia Earhart, if you ever look at photos of her, she rarely smiled. She was cute, I would say. I don't know if she was beautiful, but I found a photo where she's being interviewed after that 1932 race when she set all those records and everything. And she's standing there and the guy says, well, what did you have to eat during your flight? And she says, well, I had this and I had a chicken sandwich. And I love that

0: photograph of her because it shows that side of Amelia that was really never known. So then we get to 1937, and Purdue University, by the way, funded her 1932 flight and her 1937 flight. And just to give people an idea, in the book I have shown that the Purdue University people and an archaeological society are having an expedition, I'm sorry, in next month to go to the... people might want to look
1: at... Well, that was fascinating indeed, Mark. We're going to take a short break, but we'll talk about the connection in a moment with Girl Around the World.

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3: News. I'm Stephanie Officer. Airports across the East Coast looking to catch up after a blown circuit at a Philadelphia ATC facility and a cut fiber line in New Jersey forced a ground stop Monday. Nearly 1,000 flights canceled. Many more had hours-long delays. ABC News contributor John Nance says there needs to be a comprehensive look into the incident.
4: We need not the finger-pointing. We need to know exactly why the backup was in such a vulnerable position. Because as they try to modernize this equipment, we're going to have backups, and they've got to be good 24/7.
3: Canadian police are investigating after a man opened fire on an officer stationed outside an Ontario synagogue during Yom Kippur Sunday, triggering a shootout involving several officers before he was subdued. That man has life-threatening injuries along with one officer, Belleville Police Service Deputy Chief Sherry Meeks.
5: We are confirming that the suspect has been identified as Sean Ward, a 29-year-old male from Quinte West.
3: There's no motive yet. This is ABC News.
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9: Honestly, though, I give some grace to the health officials and the elected leaders of the time because they were trying to figure this bleep out on the fly. 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
7: 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I would not want to have been governor of Maine in this period. I would not want to have been a public health official in this period because... Right. Holy crap, difficult thing, how do you handle this? And you're going to be criticized no matter what
9: you do. You're going to make mistakes.
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1: 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I came home, I started on carnivora, and I called and canceled my surgery. And she said, "Are you going someplace else?" I said, "No, I'm taking care of it myself." 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
4: And welcome back to Coast. George Norrie with you along with Mark Shaw. Mark's latest book, Girl Around the World. Tell us about the relationship, Mark, between Dorothy Kilgallen and Amelia Earhart, and how did that start?
5: Well, George, I'm a historian, and I'm amazed sometimes at how these things work. Dorothy Kilgallen became famous in the 50s and 60s, but the backdrop of that is what she did in 1936. And that's when they had the famous race around the world. And the Smithsonian called it the original amazing race. What was that about? Well, it was about the fact that at that time they wanted people to believe that they could travel around the world and didn't know exactly how to do it. So they had this race. It was sponsored back there, and they had two reporters, older reporters from the New York Times and the World Telegram. And at the last minute, Dorothy's Evening Journal decided to put her into competition with them. They took off in New York City on the Hindenburg. In fact, it's amazing in the book, there's these little unknown things. At one point, Dorothy was able to drive little Dorothy Kilgallen, 23 years old, was able to drive the Hindenburg. And her actual comment that I found in a book about dirigibles was that it felt like she was just driving a car. So they took that to England, and then they took transportation. At that time, they could only use transportation available to the public. So that was subways, cars, trains, and primitive aircraft. That was all they could do. So then she took buses and trains and subways and everything down through England and France, and then around the south part of the world, all the way to Asia. And Dorothy sent back these dispatches. People will be fascinated with those in the book. She sent back these articles, 24 of them, from the 24 countries that she was at during the 24 days of that race. And there's one where she talks about she's in a primitive plane, a small plane. It crashes in Asia, and all these natives come crazy, crazy natives come after her and all of that. So those dispatches are like, this is like a history lesson in a lot of ways, this book is. And Dorothy wrote this book called Girl Around the World with all of that information in it and everything. I was able to get a rare copy. I was able to get the right to reproduce that along with the one about Amelia. So she ends up then in Asia. They come back around in China and all the way around Hawaii. And then there's a great photograph of her being in the China Clipper with some of the other people who were flying across the Golden Gate Bridge, and then all the way to Alameda over by Oakland, and then to New York City.
4: And this is the same Hindenburg that a year later caught on fire and blew up and crashed?
5: It did. 37 people killed. And I was able to show with some real interesting photograph what it was like in the Hindenburg. It looked like a good sized nice restaurant and so on and so forth, but that's exactly what she was there. It was very dangerous, this whole trip, and Dorothy was the only woman in that whole race and all of that. So they ended up getting in New York City, and there's a chronicle of that happening and everything. So how that happens to fit into Amelia is because when she took the plane across the area out there near the Howland Island. If you know anything about Amelia Earhart, and people can go, if they're right next to their computer, go look at the cover for the book, Girl Around the World, in her own words, the inspiring story of young journalist Dorothy Kilgallen's courageous adventure in 1936, and her compelling account of why close friend Amelia Earhart was mysteriously lost at sea in 1937 while praying for her safety. Basically, Dorothy has come as close as anybody ever has to knowing exactly what happened to Amelia. But you're going to see a map there, and Dorothy's right in the middle of that map, and there's Amelia, and then there's the Howland Island. And this is just amazing to me, because that's exactly where Purdue and this archaeology organization are going. I think it's the 10th of October, to look for Amelia Earhart's plane, to see if they can figure out and solve some of the mystery here that Dorothy is talking about, because there's a sonar view or whatever, I don't understand that kind of thing, where right near the Howland Island where she disappeared, that shows an outline of a plane in the Pacific. And they're going to try to find that plane and bring it back to Purdue University and all of that. But in Dorothy's in her column, she says, Pacific, my heart is with Amelia Earhart today, wherever she is, and I pray wherever she is, she's safe. I know what the Pacific looks like. I flew it over a slightly more northern route, Manila to Guam, to Wake, to Midway, to Honolulu, home to Alameda. I know how smooth and polished the sea can look. And then the kicker to that particular thing, my wife says I give away too many things about my books, but this is important. She said, weather is the peril of the Pacific. There's no signposts on the ocean. You have the sun in the daytime, the stars and moon at night. When it goes out, you fly like automation. And there are instruments in Amelia's plane. You're 1,000 miles away. You don't know whether to go forward or backward. And you can't land. I think her instruments went bad. I think that's what happened to her. Her radio went bad, and she ran out of gas. And you're going to see maps in the book that show how similar the two flight plans were between Amelia and Dorothy. And one of the great mysteries in history, you can't find any days that go by where there's not somebody who believes what happened to Amelia Earhart. And Dorothy had it right, just like she did when she investigated the JFK assassination.
4: When Dorothy was in the Hindenburg, did it stop at all when it went from New York to Europe, to around Asia and back to New York? Did it stop or did it just keep going?
5: I'm not sure. I've got some photographs in there they had a millionaire's flight on the Hindenburg, but I think mostly it was confined. People can correct me if I'm wrong, but I think my research has shown mostly it was going from the United States, Newfoundland to England and France, but I don't know if it went beyond that too much at that particular time. And then of course, it was very interesting to write this book about all the dirigibles, you know, and what they could do and everything. But I believe that then the tragedy took place. There's been a lot of conjecture as to exactly what happened. 37 people died on that flight. And it's pretty fascinating, but troubling to know what that must have been like when the Hindenburg got caught on fire.
4: Dorothy must have been distraught when Amelia Earhart disappeared in 1937.
5: Well, and I've got some other quotes from Dorothy in there about Amelia, and she wrote some articles about Amelia, what she was doing. You know, it was like Amelia, I think, was 39. Dorothy was 23. It was like they're kindred spirits. It's like a big sister and a little sister, and they talk about each other. And I've been able to go ahead and find, you know, Amelia Earhart was at times criticized. She wasn't that great of an aviator. She was kind of a mousy woman. She and her husband George Putnam didn't really love each other, and I've been able to prove that that's false through some rare books. In fact, George, I'll just mention it very quickly. I did some analysis of a book that came out last year about Amelia Earhart, and I was just flabbergasted, and I put it in the back of the book in the audio on the author's notes, because this particular author just really showed a negative side of Amelia Earhart. She wasn't in love with with her husband. She was this, she was that. She took advantage. She only did it for the money. She didn't show the caring side of Amelia. And so, as you know, George, I think the last time we met, you know I defended Marilyn, I defended Dorothy, and now I'm going to defend Amelia Earhart's reputation, because this was a woman that every young person should identify with. She talks about, you know, women, you know, can't do this. Why can't women do the same things as men? Why can't women fly? And the same things were said by Dorothy. So both of them were inspirational women. And I think that those who read this book will really feel like that they can learn a lot from both of these women, the hardships they went through, and so on and so forth.
4: Mark, what was the motivation for Amelia Earhart to try to circumnavigate the world by becoming the first female to do it? Was there a lot of money involved in it by sponsors?
5: Not at all. And in fact, the first flight she took with two pilots, they were paid and she wasn't. Inspiration, Charles Lindbergh, because Lindbergh had, you know, done what he did and all the acclaim with his flights and so on and so forth. And so it was normal for natural for somebody with a lot of money. And that was a woman in, I think her last name was Guest in New York, to say, okay, I want a woman to go around the world. And Guest was going to fly herself doing that, but her family wouldn't let her. I mean, it was very dangerous doing that at that particular time. And Amelia threw her in her flight in 1932. Dorothy Kilgallen was actually, it showed that Amelia really admired Dorothy, because Dorothy was in a hotel room in New York City when the news came across the wire that, I got some willies on my skin for hearing this, that her plane had crashed into the sea. And it turned out to be bogus. But Dorothy was really, you know, just hated that that happened. But Amelia went ahead, and she was able to, landed in Ireland. There was a big to-do about it. She came back to the United States. There were parades in New York City. You can see those and see what they were doing at that time. And then, of course, as I've showed in the books that were written about Amelia, with this George Putnam and a couple other people who knew her so well, including George Putnam's granddaughter, who there's a People magazine article that talks about Amelia and what a wonderful wife she was to George, and so on and so forth. But the whole situation was that Amelia wanted to do what Charles Lindbergh had done, and so Purdue went ahead and financed this plane that she was taking around the world, and she was so excited with regard to it. She had a navigator with her, and unfortunately then, you can see the I'm looking at it right now, the map that's in the book as to exactly where she did. And, you know, it starts out and she goes all the way around, and the places like Karachi and India and New Zealand and all kinds of different places. And it's amazing, because she thought she had it made. She was on the last leg of the flight. And then, as Dorothy explains in her 1937 article, nobody's ever had that in a book before. The Purdue University Archives found it for me. And I think you'll get the willies just a little bit when you see this, because Dorothy flew over that area that Amelia did, and she describes what she thinks happened to her friend. And it makes you really sad, because Amelia almost made it. But as she said, if you're in the middle of the Pacific Ocean, you don't know what to do. You can't see, and she didn't have any more contact with the planes. I don't know if you know it, George, but this was one of the largest sea rescue situations there had ever been. Amelia was a good friend with President Roosevelt and Eleanor. They put everybody out there. They put destroyers. They put all these ships out there trying to find out what happened to Amelia, and they weren't able to do so.
4: Now, this happened 4.5 years before the Japanese attacked Pearl Harbor. But why do we hear stories, Mark, that the Japanese confiscated her, took her, and stuff like that?
5: Well, you know, George, with all of my books, my enemy is speculation. And there's really an awful lot of speculation with regard to, you know, she was lost on an island and they found some bones there. And the Japanese did this and the Japanese did that or whatever. There's some verifiable accounts of what's happening. But I think Dorothy had it right. I think she had the experience. She had the expertise. She was a reporter. She was a journalist. And so you're going to see an article she wrote about Amelia's disappearance that's even more detailed than the one I just talked about. And so I think you have to, just like with the JFK assassination, you have to look at authenticity. And there's no speculation in this book of mine. And Dorothy was not speculating because she had traveled that same area. But I think what happens with these cases is the media likes the fascinating. They like the sensationalism. It sounds, you know, boy, here's a mystery, you know, and solved because the Japanese took she and her navigator and they tortured them or whatever that way. But there's really no basis for that account.
4: What kind of a plane was a Electra? Wasn't it a Lockheed?
5: It was, and I have a photograph of it in the book with, you know, what was really cool was a photograph I found when Amelia landed in Ireland. And of course, Dorothy was Irish, and Amelia landed in Ireland, and she landed, in a farmland, in a field. And all of these people come racing out toward this plane, and they look, and here's this woman getting out of the plane. And also I was able to find now, and there's a chronicle of this in the book, that Dorothy, I didn't realize that Amelia Earhart has relatives who are still alive. There's one that just passed away, but she has some, I don't know, nephews or whatever they are. I'm bad with those relative things. But one of them just went to Ireland and went to the very spot, as people will read, there's a photograph of these people, went to the very spot where she landed and all of that. And so it's history that I'm so glad to bring to the public because, you know, the connection between these two women changes everything anybody has ever known about either one of them. Because for the first time, we're talking about their life and times and their adventures and their personal life and everything in context with the other one. And that makes a lot of difference. I think that's one of the problems people have had with the JFK assassination and some of the other mysteries we've had, is that they look at them individually, and you can't do that. You have to look at them in context with the other things that were going on. I mean, I had no idea what was going on in the 1930s, you know, and people will get a good idea of what was going on, and Amelia and Dorothy were right there in the middle of everything.
4: It's amazing, and Amelia's plane was a twin engine. I hope it was big enough, but we'll come back and take calls with you in a moment. Mark Shaw's with us. The lines are open right here on Coast to Coast AM.
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4: From ABC News, I'm Stephanie Officer. While in New York City this week, President Trump defiant following his controversial decision to remove several outlets from covering him as part of the White House pool team. ABC's Mary Bruce.
5: After President Trump banned three national news outlets from the White House, the mayor of New York City inviting all reporters to Gracie Mansion.
6: I told the president that we're going to have all of the members of the press here on the lawn, and that is something that I believe in is everyone, no matter the opinion or the critique, that we engage.
5: Trump defending his decision to ban CNN, MS Now, and Politico from the White House because he doesn't like how they cover him.
7: I never get anything positive. It's always negative, even having to do with the war.
4: Wilbur Perez, a Venezuelan migrant shot by an ICE agent in Austin, Texas, spoke out Monday from a federal detention facility. Less than 24 hours later, claiming the agent escalated their attack on him, resulting in those chaotic final moments. ABC's Pierre Thomas.
8: Perez's lawyer says he came to the country legally, but missed a court date after a hearing notice was sent to an old address. Perez himself calling into a news conference from the ICE detention center where he's being held, telling reporters through a translator that agents hit him with their unmarked vehicle and that when he tried to pull over, he was struck again and then shot.
4: In Jackson County, Mississippi, a 23-person grand jury unanimously found there was no evidence to support bringing charges in the death of Nolan Wells, the 18-year-old found dead after a July 4th trip with friends. The grand jury said they found no criminal or racially motivated wrongdoing and that Wells' death was consistent with drowning. Circuit Court DA Angel Myers McElrath Monday evening.
9: After a thorough and exhaustive investigation, your grand jury met last week concerning the death investigation of Nolan Wells and unanimously returned a no true bill.
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4: Lindsay Clancy's defense attorney, Kevin Reddington, filed a motion to dismiss the murder case, saying a retrial amounts to double jeopardy.
12: Yeah, we're anticipating the 29th. I'm hoping that Judge Sullivan allows the termination of the case. I mean, it's just a case that needs to be done. It needs to be done.
4: A mistrial was declared earlier this month. Los Angeles County health officials report the highest number of West Nile cases seen there in nearly a decade, 100 so far. An increase in measles cases in Pennsylvania is leading to a rise in vaccinations.
13: The measles outbreak in Pennsylvania has not peaked yet. State officials reported 25 new confirmed measles cases just since Friday. There are currently 792 confirmed measles illnesses across 39 counties, and the state has recorded 4 deaths. The last time there were 4 deaths was in 1992, and that was in all of the U.S. ABC News medical correspondent Dr. Darian Sutton.
14: The main reason why is because of a lack of vaccine protection. We're seeing these pocket communities that are very high risk, very low vaccination rates.
13: Health officials are encouraging people to get vaccinated. Michelle Franzen, ABC News.
4: Add California to the list of places that have now designated September 25th as Dolly Parton Day. Working 9 to 5, what a way to make me. And a free outdoor festival will be held in San Francisco's Union Square Friday to celebrate Dolly Parton Day. I am Stephanie Officer, ABC News.
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1: This hour, we'll take your calls with Mark Shaw as we talk about the life of Amelia Earhart and Dorothy Kilgallen. The book is called Girl Around the World. It's a Dorothy Kilgallen story that Mark has the rights to. And we'll be back with your calls in a moment on Coast to Coast AM. 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
0: George Norrie back with Mark Shaw. His website is linked up at coasttocoastam.com. Mark, was Dorothy Kilgallen a fan of Marilyn Monroe's at all?
4: Yes, George, and that's a real tragedy. They had a social friendship. I don't know if you'd call it, you know, as a kindred spirit like Dorothy and Amelia were, but in the book Collateral Damage and several others, I've pointed out that Marilyn died, Dorothy wrote a column about it, that she said basically, and she knew her very well, she's on the upswing. She's got a new love affair. She was going to marry, Joe DiMaggio. I mean, she just bought a home. She had never had a home. And, so Dorothy then goes ahead and says there's no way she could have committed suicide. The real story hasn't been told. That's exactly a quote from a column that she wrote. So she was very close to Marilyn, and it really is just a tragedy that there hasn't been a true investigation of that death.
0: Weren't their deaths very similar?
4: Well, no. They said that Marilyn committed suicide through drugs, Noguchi, they never even looked at some of her bodily organs. The whole investigation was awful. With Dorothy, the whole situation was not quite as extensive, but Dorothy was poisoned. Not one barbiturate, as they came out and said with the medical examiner's people, but three barbiturates in her system. So yes, she died that way. There wasn't too much conjecture about her committing suicide because Dorothy was at the top of her game. All you have to do is go watch on Prime Video or YouTube the last program on November 8th, 1965, and you will see a smiling, congenial, curious woman on the panel who goes ahead and guesses all of these occupations by these rather strange people.
0: And she died a few hours later then, didn't she?
4: Yeah, she did. And I've been able to prove in Abuse of Power, which is the book that I was on with you the last time in December, exactly what happened. I was able to find out that this, Dorothy got too close to the truth. And with the JFK assassination, she was going to name names. Carlos Marcello, who, by the way, there is now out there in the JFK assassination records a confession by him. Yeah, I had the son of a gun killed. I'm glad I did. I wish I could have done it myself. That's exactly what Dorothy believed with her research. So she had that going for her, and she was going to put that in a book she was writing. And then who covered up the assassination? And that was obviously J. Edgar Hoover. So unfortunately, she got herself involved with the wrong people. And I was able to find a casino boss in Las Vegas who gave me the information as to exactly how this one guy named Pataki, who was a kind of a love interest of Dorothy's, set her up for the kill.
0: I met Carlos Marcelo's granddaughter. She was working here in St. Louis. Yeah. I never had an opportunity to talk to her about her grandfather, and then she quit her job, and we can't find her.
4: No, I'm sure it is hard to find some of those people that way. George, I just want to mention two quotes to you about the two women we're talking about. Here's what publisher William Randolph Hearst Jr. said about Dorothy. Dorothy wanted a career that would fly high and fast like Charles Lindbergh, Amelia Earhart, and Howard Hughes. She achieved those goals. And then I found the exact message. Now, you just think about this. Amelia Earhart, at this time in 1936, without doubt, is the most famous woman in the world, all right? And here's what she took the time to do to send Dorothy this message. She's still on the Hindenburg, and they sent it by kind of a radio activity or something. I know you can make it, Dorothy, but you must follow your normal schedule of eating, drinking, and sleeping, even though on such a trip, and forget you are flying and you won't even get air weary. Imagine you are back at the Evening Journal offices and stick to one brand of bottled water throughout. Now, that caring part of Amelia Earhart, that's what disturbed me about this book that came out last year. They didn't even mention this. They didn't even mention Dorothy's 1937 article about Amelia. You know, too many authors these days, I'm sorry, George, when they come up with a conclusion, and it happens in the with the journalists as well, they come up with a conclusion, and then they try to fit the facts to that, and they leave out anything that's contrary. And that's not the kind of journalists or authors we want this day. Dorothy wasn't like that, and I'm sick and tired of seeing that kind of coverage for events that are historical in nature.
0: I have not seen the Sunday after What's My Line after she died. Have you seen that at all?
4: Yes, it's a real tribute show. You can find it on Prime or you can find it on YouTube. And, let's see. We got John Daly. We got
0: Bennett Cyril
4: Francis. I think the one that was on, it might have been Steve Allen that was on that show that night. And somebody else there, I don't know, but Bennett Cerf, exactly. And the tears are in their eyes and everything. And the tributes, oh boy, I just got some those you know willies in my hands because I hate to even talk about what happened to her. She was at the top of her profession. She had three children. She had everything to live for, and they killed her. You want to ask? People ask me all the time, how do you know she had it right? Well, I say, because they killed her. They killed her. And you're going to watch that show, and you're going to see those people, you know, adults and used to tragedy and everything. They just are so sick to themselves about Dorothy dying that night.
0: What do you think Dorothy knew about the JFK assassination to merit that killing?
4: Well, she's the only one to have represented Jack Ruby. And, Lee Harvey Oswald, and she's the only one to have interviewed Jack Ruby at his trial. And what he told her, when Dorothy died, the FBI went to her offices. I've proven this. They stole her manuscript. They stole her files about the JFK assassination. Everything. Only thing we know is where did Dorothy go after the assassination. She didn't stay in Dallas and look at J. Edgar Hoover, or she didn't look at President Johnson. She didn't look at the industrial complex. She didn't look at the Cubans. She went straight to New Orleans, and that's where Carlos Marcelo's organization was. As you may know, after the Kennedys fixed the 1960 election, Bobby Kennedy, who had no business being Attorney General, was Attorney General. He was the run of the litter, as I've said, in abuse of power, and he wanted to show his parents and his father he was so great. So he deported with no way of proving why he was doing it. He deported Carlos Marcelo to Central America. He got back in the United States. And as you know, with all of my cases in terms of things I've done in the past, whether it's the Mike Tyson trial or Kobe Bryant or O.J. Simpson, I look at motive as a former criminal defense lawyer. Well, it's the motive is there. Okay, Carlos Marcelo can't let JFK continue to be president, and he wants to kill Bobby Kennedy for what he did. So he goes ahead, though, because he knows that Jack Kennedy would come after him. So he goes ahead and eliminates JFK, so Bobby is powerless. And the proof is right there. Bobby was powerless. He never did anything at all with regard to the mafia or anything after that. So, yeah, that's what happened. It's just such a tragedy. But many times, again, these authors, these journalists, they try to come up with, you know, these fly-by-night ideas as to what happened in some of these historical cases. And unfortunately, you know, the Oswald alone theory lives to this day. I mean, people still believe that for some reason that guy orchestrated the JFK assassination.
0: Is it still possible that Jimmy Hoffa, the head of the Teamsters Union, might have been part of it as well?
4: Well, you should know, okay? You should know because of your involvement with your radio show, I believe you had in Detroit and all of that. You know, that's another of the great mysteries for sure, is exactly what happened to him. What's the film that was done by my friend, the author in New York City, acclaimed author? They Don't Paint Houses, Do They? Have you ever seen that?
0: Yes.
4: Yes. And it seems to me to be pretty darn reliable in terms of what happened and why, and the fact that Hoffa went ahead and crossed the wrong people. But if anybody had the will and the belief that he wanted to get rid of the Kennedys, it was Jimmy Hoffa. As you know, he wanted to get rid of Bobby Kennedy, but he hated Jack Kennedy as well. Isn't there the account where Robert Kennedy and Hoffa are in New York City, and Hoffa doesn't he try to strangle Robert Kennedy? Isn't that something that happened, I believe?
0: That may have happened, that's to be sure. But the word was always, you get Kennedy first, the president, and then that shuts down Bobby.
4: Absolutely. And that's exactly what happened. And in abuse of power, as you know, I was able to connect the death of Robert Kennedy through a gentleman who was at the Santa Anita racetrack, and was able to connect him with Carlos Marcelo's people and so on and so forth. You know, Sirhan Sirhan, I don't know what people think, but in my book, Abuse of Power, you're going to find out he fired a gun, but he had nothing to do with Bobby Kennedy's death. He was standing in front of him. The autopsies and everything show that those shots came from the back. And unfortunately, I tried for a while. I even got a hold of Sirhan's attorneys, but they cared little about the fact that this innocent man is still in prison. And I couldn't get any backing to go after that particular situation and see if I couldn't get that innocent person out of prison.
0: We're still trying to get an interview with him. He listens to our show quite regularly.
4: That's right, yes.
0: And if we get it, I want you to come with me.
4: I would be absolutely, I would love to do that, because I have a real sick spot in my stomach. You know how I feel about these things. And that man should have never been convicted and certainly should not be in prison today.
0: That's absolutely true. I'm going to see if Tom's available to pop on for a second with us, because he's been talking to Sirhan's brother, Munir. How close are we getting, Tommy?
5: Well, you know, I call him probably every month and a half, and we have some really good conversations, but I can't get him to commit. And that's the issue.
0: Okay.
5: But I think he's getting closer, because he sounds like he wants to.
0: Have we had a chance? And his first attorney is dead now, William Pepper.
4: Yeah, but right. These two women that represent him, I sent them my book. I sent one to the prison where Sirhan is. I don't know if they ever gave it to him. But Tom, that might be something you could do with his brother, because I'm not sure they have a copy of the book. And it's so powerful in terms of what happened. And I can certainly send you one, and you could give it to them the next time.
0: All right, we'll work on something like that. It's an amazing story, Mark. Let's take some calls And we'll take some calls in the last half with you. It's John in Wisconsin to get us started. Hey, John.
6: Hello, George. Hello, Mark. Brief comment and a question, please. Mark, you do great work. Every time you're on Coast to Coast, I learn so much from you that other historians will not touch. And
4: oh, that's very kind. Thank you.

0: And he's been a big backer of mine. He sends me these postcards and says some very nice things about me and everything. I don't know if he's called in on the show or whatever at times, but he's a great fellow that way. Artificial intelligence, you know, I'm 82 years old. I'm old school. I still don't know if I understand it. I want to know where it is. I want to know who this Claude is that somebody at artificial intelligence. But we've been working on some things with a book trailer for the book. And somebody who's an expert in that area has shown me that it is very beneficial. I don't know about this idea that it's going to cause the world to end in 2030. But, you know, there could be some possibilities there. But, you know, again, every time I look at something with artificial intelligence, at the end it says there could be mistakes. So I'm not one that feels like you can count on that, but I wouldn't doubt it, Mr. from I can't think of your name now, from Wisconsin, that something like that could happen. And maybe there's a chance if the right things are submitted into an artificial intelligence that somehow or another there could be a breakthrough with regard to some of these cover-ups. That'd be a wonderful thing to happen.
1: My biggest concern with AI, Mark, is that it would launch nukes erroneously.
0: You think there's a good possibility of that, George?
1: I think it could if it's done the wrong way. Anything could happen. It could just take over and say, well, it thinks this is that, and it did it arbitrarily on its own, you know, without presidential authority or anything else.
0: That's scary.
1: Eddie in Tennessee. Go ahead, Eddie. Good to have you with us.
2: Yeah. Kudos to Tom Danhauser for taking my call. Appreciate that. And thank you, Mark, for being part of this great show that George Norrie of Coast to Coast put together.
0: Yeah, isn't it the great show? It is the best.
2: Hey, listen, I listen to it every night. It robs me of sleep every night. And I tried to be an insider, and I was, and I am, and it doesn't recognize me. I've got a big problem with that, Mr. Norrie, and I got to get to the root of it or create another email to do something because I paid for it and I can't get it to go through. That's not what I want to talk about. I won't have a lot of time with other callers, but I do have a question and a comment. I've got a comment for George and a question for you, Mr. Mark. Thank you for doing this. And you mentioned Howard Hughes. I just wanted to know if Howard Hughes had anything to do with any of this because I was always enthralled with Howard Hughes and his design of all these airplanes he did and all the times he crashed. And I heard on George's show back years ago about how he survived every crash. You know, he designed that plane that was a, you know, water plane and all that. And, you know, he designed the airplane that the federal government would not accept. And the Japanese says, that's a great plane. They use it to bomb Pearl Harbor, in case somebody knows that. And that was my question about Howard Hughes. And my question, my comment for George is, George, I've been really reading a lot since I retired from the post office in 2015. I went on a music tour and traveled around and did that, and then I found Jesus, but I'm not going into that. There was a Francis Tumblety that was from St. Louis that bought an old Civil War hospital and turned it into a bed and breakfast, and supposedly, you can Google it, it was Jack the Ripper. They have a real good case on it, and you being from St. Louis, I wanted to see if you could check into that, and possibly, I know a lot about it, I could be a part of the program about Jack the Ripper. I think it'd be a great show. I don't know if you've ever had one on Jack the Ripper.
1: Eddie, we just had a Jack the Ripper show about 3 weeks ago, and we talked about Francis Tumblety. He was a dentist, and they had figured out that he wasn't involved, but it was very close. We're going to come back with more. We'll let you react to the Howard Hughes comment, Mark, when we come back in a moment on Coast to Coast AM.

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1: Hi, Jason Taylor. 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Then catch me at the top and bottom of the hour with the latest local and national updates. 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
3: Officer. President Trump remaining defiant following his controversial decision to ban CNN, MS Now, and Politico from covering him as part of the White House pool. Now he's going without. ABC's Mary Bruce.
4: Trump is in New York to attend the UN General Assembly. Television networks traditionally team up to cover his every move, designating one network as the pool. It was supposed to be CNN, but after Trump banned them, now in a show of solidarity for freedom of the press, all five major television networks announced they would not participate in pool coverage of the president.
3: In Los Angeles Monday, three people were wounded in a shooting at an assisted living facility just before 11 a.m. local time. They were taken to local hospitals while the suspect was taken into custody. LAPD Chief Mark Reyna says none of the residents were harmed.
5: The three victims are staff members here at the residence, and the suspect is also a staff member.
3: This is ABC.
6: United States Deputy Sheriff's Association is a national nonprofit and America's largest non-governmental provider of services to law enforcement. 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
2: Next hour, Jeffrey Simmons joins us to talk about intelligent design. 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
2: And welcome back. George Norrie along with Mark Shawn. Again, Mark's website is linked up at coasttocoastam.com. We're talking about his latest work, Girl Around the World, about Dorothy Kilgallen and Amelia Earhart. Mark, was Howard Hughes involved in the Lockheed Electra at all?
11: Not that I know of. Purdue University, I have some of this in the book, you know, they put up the money and so on and so forth. But I'm not an expert on Howard Hughes. I've always been fascinated with his life and times, and I'm trying to think of the film that the famous actor played him. But he was a complicated
2: DiCaprio.
11: Man.
2: DiCaprio played him, did he?
11: Yeah. A complicated man for sure, but he's one of those men that you feel like had the, you know, about 2 years ago, I decided I wanted to get smarter. So I bought a book on Michelangelo, on Einstein, and one other one. And the thing that I came out of, I didn't make me smarter, but I found out that each one of them said the key to learning and what had helped them move ahead was curiosity. And I tried to be curious myself, but Howard Hughes, you know, he tried so many different things and all of that. And I can't get the, you know, talk about that film. I can't get the image out of his crashing there in Los Angeles into that neighborhood. Remember that?
2: I do. That's right. It was a great scene.
11: Wow. Yeah. So who knows? Who knows about Howard?
2: Back to the calls. First time caller, Danny in Idaho. Welcome to the show, Danny. Go ahead.
12: Hi, how you doing?
2: Good.
12: I've been concerned about John Jr. Have you done any research on that? I heard a guy that was supposedly his best friend who said that he was murdered by a remote-controlled bomb that was placed in the tail section of the airplane, and that the airport was unsecured where he parked his plane. And that they blamed it on pilot error, but I'm convinced that he was definitely murdered.
2: Did you ever hear anything about that case, Mark?
11: Well, I was very much intrigued with it when it happened, and even after. I've got a huge file over here of some research that I did. Unfortunately, with some of these cases that I would like to get involved with, there's been so much research out there, and much of it bogus. And I could never really figure out how I could separate fact from fiction. But I think, again, you need to go back and look at Modi. Why would somebody have wanted to have him die? Was it some sort of a grudge against the Kennedys? I mean, that's where I started. But I had trouble pinning down exactly what happened there, and I decided to move on. I'm hoping that at some particular point, there may be new evidence. And George, you've got me thinking now, perhaps an AI investigation, if you can call it that, with that kind of evidence. Look, how about Hoffa? You know, there's the other cases that we've never been able to solve or get to a point. I mean, I think Dorothy's pretty well solved the JFK assassination and what happened to Amelia, solved with quotation marks around it. But maybe AI in the future, somebody will be able to solve what happened with those cases.
2: Doesn't Robert F. Kennedy Jr. believe that Sirhan Sirhan did not become part of it?
11: Yeah, he did. And I don't know if it was to show he was a big shot or not, but apparently he went to the prison. He hugged Sirhan. He said, I know that you didn't kill my, kill JFK or you kill Robert Kennedy. And so on
2: his,
11: and so forth.
2: His father. It was his father.
11: But what I found out was that his father, I'm sorry. That I found out that he didn't follow up on that at all. He just let it go, and his Sirhan's attorneys, now you can check it out with his brother and so on and so forth. But I kind of felt like that Robert Kennedy Jr. was just trying to, you know, there's a situation with Robert Kennedy Jr. When JFK was killed, and I have the evidence to with his speeches and everything, I'm going to appear at the Commonwealth Club up in San Francisco in a couple of weeks, and Robert Kennedy Jr. was there. And right after JFK died, well, it was obviously the mafia. It was obviously Carlos Marcello. And then all at once, it wasn't. So I can't put a pin on him. I'm not so sure what the validity can be of what happened. But it's just sad that Sirhan Sirhan is still in prison. That's for sure.
2: Next up, let's go to Jake in Los Angeles. Jake, welcome to the program.
13: This is so Hi, how are you? I have a question. Fred Noonan, who accompanied Amelia Earhart, they both disappeared. And there's a mystery that apparently there was a final photo that was taken, and this was off the coast of Saipan Island, which is a Japanese island. Uh-huh. And it clearly shows her and him, and it's I've compared the pictures, and it definitely seems like them, and I'm wondering if you're familiar with this photograph, and also what does the name James Files mean to you?
11: Well, first of all, let's talk about Files. I'm asked about that all the time. He seems to have a credible account of what occurred. I'm very dubious of the publisher that he has. And I'm also wondering whether an awful lot of that material that came out of his mouth was told to him by others. So I don't give much credibility there. As far as that photograph goes, I've seen it. And it's very difficult, you know, in those situations to know what's fact and what's fiction. I think Dorothy is right exactly, you know, where she crashed into the sea. As far as photographs, they have ones of bones, they have ones of things at different islands and things like that. What I'm hoping is, and I have cooperated with the Purdue Expedition, they have a copy of my book and so on and so forth, and I'm hopeful that they're going to be able to come up with something. I want to just mention George, if I may, because Dorothy Kilgallen and her trip, her race around the world was such an amazing race. I want to say that, by the way, book Journal Around the World, I had the rights to it, and we collapsed it into the new book. We melded it into the new book. But my wife helped me, and we went through that book, and we never changed a word. Because as you remember, even Hemingway said she was one of the greatest writers ever. We wouldn't want to do anything with that. And I just want to read one of the dispatches that she did. Sure. She said, the passengers, the men on the ship are grumbling at having to curtail their smoking car stories, but they cheered when they learned I could shoot dice. They asked me to prove it, and I shot a 7 on the first roll. Dice is rated the favorite game among the China Clippers as they wing across the Pacific. The boys requested I wear slacks and change my name to Sam to conform to the masculine atmosphere. I'll wear the slacks all right. I intended to anyway, but I refuse to answer to the name of Sam. I mean, her sense of humor, she's the only woman out of all of these people that are going on this race around the world, and she had this kind of sense of humor. That was the Dorothy Kilgallen, unfortunately, that was killed in 1965.
2: And this was before the internet, where everybody would go to that newspaper to look at her column.
11: 200,000 people, circulation of 200,000 people. She had the radio show that was listened to by a million people. She had, the show on CBS, you know, What's My Line? I mean, the woman was at the top. People have asked me, did she copy her files about JFK? Did she copy her manuscript? Well, and I've said to them, you know, she just couldn't go down the street to Kinko's, because there wasn't any Kinko's of that kind. All she would have had were what they call those things in the typewriter. You made a copy with them, whatever that was called. That's all. And so they disappeared, and unfortunately, they've never been found. Although I've suspected over the years that they are still in the New York City police files. I've filed petitions to get that done, and I've never been able to get the cooperation. I also had met with both police commissioners and said we need to get an investigation of Dorothy's death. Bob Holden, who was the one who set up the honor for Dorothy, I don't know if people know about this, but in December, Dorothy, or November, Dorothy was honored by the New York City Council with them co-naming the intersection of East 68th Street and Park Avenue, Dorothy Kilgallen Way. And Bob Holden was a councilman who did that, and the photographs and the chronicle of that are on the internet. But Bob, as powerful as he was with a councilman, couldn't get an investigation of Dorothy's death. And I'm kind of hoping that perhaps this book might make a difference when we try to get Dorothy a new investigation, because I will never give up trying until the day I die.
2: Good for you, my friend. And those copies used to be called mimeographs. Right. Remember?
11: Yeah. You got your hands dirty, if I remember right.
2: What was her dispute with Frank Sinatra?
11: Oh, boy, that's a beauty. Let's see, which book is that in? It might be in Collateral Damage. I think it was in even in The Reporter Knew Too Much or Fighting for Justice, wherever. Anyway, so the whole deal was this. And it's kind of fascinating because they were good friends. And in fact, I found a column where she was away, and so he was a guest columnist. So they really, you know, and they met and stuff like that. And then all at once, she was fed up with his association with the gangsters, who he was hanging out with and all that kind of stuff. And she wrote a column that absolutely, I mean, really nailed him in terms of what he was doing and why are you doing. And then worse, that he had all these, as she called them, I can even quote, bimbos that he was with, and he was taking them and ceremoning, romancing them, and then throwing them to the side and everything. Well, Frank didn't like that, and so the next thing that happened was he was bad mouthing her in Las Vegas and everywhere else, and his main thing that he could do to get under her skin or whatever was that she was the chinless wonder. Do you remember that? If you remember how Dorothy looked,
2: she had a small little chin,
11: a real strong chin, and so he called her the chinless wonder. And then he said, you know, all kinds of derogatory things about them, about her, and they were never friends after that. Too bad.
2: I think it was her column that got Bobby Kennedy to tell John, stay away from Sinatra. He's got mob connections.
11: I was never able to prove that, but I wouldn't be surprised, because that's the one thing that, you know, when Jack Kennedy was going to run for president in 1960, they tried to clean up everything that he was doing, especially the womanizing. I think he was a good president. I don't know if you call him a great president or whatever, with the Cuban Missile Crisis and all of that. But he was a womanizer like nobody that ever lived. That poor wife of his, Jackie, had to put up with him being with a different woman, including, what were those two two women that worked at the White House? I can't think of their nicknames now, but he would be in the White House pool with these women, and poor Jackie would be up stairs and have to put up with the embarrassment. I still believe that was JFK at his worst.
2: I bet the Secret Service

0: Agents went nuts with Kennedy, didn't they?
1: I'm sure that they did, and with Robert Kennedy too, and the Kennedy family. And how about Joe Kennedy, for God's sakes? My favorite story of him, although it's a sad one, who's the famous actress that he had, Gloria Swanson. And the story is true, apparently. He went on a I don't remember what the name of the ship was to Europe, and he had his wife on one end of the ship and Gloria Swanson on the other end.
0: Unbelievable. We got
1: Those were
0: just
1: the
0: about a.
1: days, George.
0: Where do we get your books, Mark?
1: Oh, they're wherever books are sold. I kind of have been so Amazon's okay, but I've been recommending Barnes and Noble. They went through a very, very difficult time and almost went out of business. They had to close some stores and whatever, and they've really come back. And so I suggest them, but of course, more than anything, the independent bookstores who are still struggling and so on and so forth that way. I'm going to appear at one over here in Palo Alto, where Stanford is, in a couple of weeks, and I really would appreciate people at least first looking at independent bookstores.
0: Good for you. The name of the book, this one is called Girl Around the World. What are you working on next, Mark?
1: Well, George, I've been working on for about 13 years or however long it is, an autobiography. I've had the most amazing life with all the things that have happened to me through my criminal defense days and through my television days with analyzing famous cases, to my writing all the books, to all the wonderful things that have happened to me and the quirky things. And one of the funny parts of this, the title of it so far is Sunshine on My Shoulder, because from an early age, and it still happens today, most people believed I was a dead ringer for John Denver. And so I'm going to have fun with that, hopefully, and that'll probably be it, because I'm up in age. I have some medical issues, as you know. Arthritis in my fingers is the toughest one because I have trouble with the keys
0: Well,
1: and
0: when
1: the
0: this is
1: medical.
0: done, you come on back. Mark Shaw, you're invited anytime you want, my friend. Up next, we're going to talk about intelligent design right here on Coast to Coast AM.
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0: Ma'am, like I can read.
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2: From ABC News, I'm Stephanie Officer. An ATC stoppage Monday due to broken equipment grounded flights at some of the country's busiest airports, including Philadelphia, New York City, and Boston. ABC's Gio Benitez.
3: The ground stops expanding to Washington, D.C. New York City's JFK and LaGuardia impacted too. Nearly 100 flights diverted, some flights leaving Europe for the U.S. also turning back.
4: It seems like the whole New York airspace has been now shut down. They've closed Kennedy and also LaGuardia. The FAA has implemented a ground stop for all traffic into the New York area.
3: One of the busiest air travel corridors in the world, empty.
2: Quite the scene in Louisville, Kentucky Monday. 22 Pleasure Ridge Park high schoolers were treated at the hospital after passing out at the school. PRP officials claim they found THC-infused candy wrappers in the trash, but some students say they tested negative for the substance at the hospital. Some parents yanked their kids from class early, upset over the school's response. Parent Rachel Ashley.
5: If there's something happening and it's hitting the news, I don't understand why the parents aren't being. Somebody should be in that office notifying the parents.
2: Classes are expected to resume as normal Tuesday. Tragedy for supermodel Cindy Crawford's family. Her only son, Presley Gerber, was found dead Sunday at age 27. ABC's Trevor Ault.
6: The death now being investigated as a suspected overdose, according to Santa Monica police. Sources close to the case telling ABC News Presley Gerber checked into a high-end rehab center on Saturday. He was found dead by staff the next morning. Presley Gerber was struggling with addiction and mental health issues that he says surfaced as a young teenager. Presley Gerber candidly sharing his decade-long battles on social media, posting Mental Health Mondays to help those also struggling.
2: Mississippi is home to a raccoon boot camp where workers teach sick or injured animals how to survive in the wild. Paula Woodside opened Woodside Wildlife Rescue in 2019 after helping rehab a baby raccoon found on her ship. You're listening to ABC News.
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9: The average rate for a 30-year fixed-rate mortgage now stands just below 7%. A decade ago, Bankrate says the same mortgage would have averaged only 3.5%, meaning the same $425,000 home could cost you $500 or more a month today versus the cost in 2016. Because the market is shifting, buyers do have more of an upper hand. According to Redfin, 45% of sellers say they're willing to offer concessions to make a sale. That's the highest number in 6 years. Sherry Preston, ABC News.
2: California Governor Gavin Newsom has declared a state of emergency ahead of what's expected to be an historic El Nino season. State Emergency Services Director Carolyn Thomas Jacobs.
10: And this is what readiness looks like. Equipment is staged before floodwaters rise. Roads protected before storms cut off access. Rescue and communication teams ready before local resources are stretched thin.
2: The governor's move puts statewide agencies on alert ahead of winter storms or other significant weather events. Fresh out of the womb and already chaotic, Carolyn and Nate were rushing to the hospital for a special delivery Saturday afternoon when they got stuck in California traffic. Carolyn was in active labor and that baby was way too impatient. The couple pulled over and delivered a healthy baby girl inside their vehicle near the Golden Gate Bridge. Luckily, they had help from a doula who also just happened to be caught in that same traffic jam. I'm Stephanie Officer, ABC News.
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1: Each week, I'll identify one caller as our caller of the week, and the winner will get a genuine WGAN Morning News mug and tote bag. 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
1: And welcome back to Coast. George Norrie with you. Dr. Jeffrey Simmons back with us, a longtime physician who writes about intelligent design. He served on FEMA's Regional Advisory Council as a community emergency response team trainer. Jeffrey is also a fellow of the Discovery Institute, lives in Eugene, Oregon. His last book was called What Darwin Didn't Know, and he's back on Coast to Coast. Jeffrey, welcome back. How have you been?
6: I've been great, and thank you for having me back.
1: I'm looking forward to this. When we hear the word intelligent design, what does that mean to people?
6: The simplest answer is some intelligence designed us. And it's just the opposite, or somewhat the opposite, of what Darwin had to say at one time. And so intelligent design is relatively new, maybe 20 years, being brought out by the Discovery Institute, Steve Meyer in particular, and others. And it has this, it argues against Darwin. I think Darwin's day is up. I mean, it's like the emperor not wearing clothes, or the emperor's new clothes. It's over. And intelligent design, I'll give you a lot of examples. We got a lot of time. I'll be very glad to give you what I'm talking about.
1: Sure.
6: A lot of common sense says somebody, something, an alien, a god, something designed us. Everything says design. For example, sometimes if just a visual, simple image would help. If you were walking through the woods in South Dakota and you came across, you know, the four presidents carved up and above you, you wouldn't think that happened by natural erosion. You would think that was designed. I mean, common sense would say, that's design. That didn't happen by accident.
1: Right.
6: If the same woods you were walking through and you came across a laptop or a watch, you know, or a iPhone or anything along that line, it's designed. Okay, these things aren't even anywhere near as complicated as a human being, but the thinking for the most part, in public schools and elsewhere, is that we're an accident. You know, Darwin is compatible with accident. And I'll make that clear, I'm sure, I hope I do, as the night goes on, kind of making my stand here. It's about time we realize that Darwin's just over. It belongs in the dustbin of history. It's interesting. Now, mind you, there's a part of Darwin, natural selection, that's valid, but that goes with design and that goes with Darwin both. That's if a animal gets faster because it can survive better, that's natural selection, but that can be design or that can be Darwin. So people will say to me sometimes when I lecture, but what about natural selection? Well, it works both ways. The group I belong to is about 50 PhDs and a handful of MDs, international folks who are arguing science against science. And 20 years ago, there was nobody arguing this per se. And now this last year, I think there's like 350 articles. It's appearing in textbooks a little bit, not in public schools. And it's becoming to the fore. And people who may not like the idea that, you know, this kind of sounds like God and sounds like creation, well, in a sense, get over it, because Darwin doesn't work. Come up with an alternative. It's just, if it's common sense. If you took, for instance, you know, one of the problems with intelligent design is a lot of people are arguing, and they're arguing at levels that scientists argue, and they're hard to follow. And sometimes the arguments get into religion, and that gets to be heated stuff. But right. If you take something like the clotting system, your blood clots when you cut yourself. And pretend like you had to climb, for this clot to happen, you have to climb four different ladders. And when you get to the top, the clot happens. Well, for your body to clot, you have to have all those steps come together all at the same time. And they happen within milliseconds. And if you don't have one of those steps in the ladder or two steps in the ladder, it won't clot. So it's not like Darwin where it could happen slowly and gradually. This whole system had to be there. But on top of that, you have to have a system that pulls

0: pulls the clot together, you had to have a system to know where to clot, and you have to have a system that tears it down and remodels it, makes it kind of look like it used to be. So this is just one example of something that's extremely complicated and it couldn't happen. And I go through a lot of systems before the night is over to make that clear. I think the time has come to say it's common sense, people, folks, listeners, whatever. It's common sense, and I can't get over how much it's common sense. Just like finding that those four present heads on the side of the mountain. Take childbirth. That's one of the great ones to talk about. When a child is about to be delivered, it sends a message to its mom that it's time, and so the process starts. The water breaks. The head starts to move down, get into position. Sometimes in rare circumstances, there's a little change in that. But most of the time, it's the head, and it gets into a position where it can get through the passage. It cannot get through straight through. It's got to turn sideways. And the child comes out, and it doesn't breathe before it comes out because it'll drown. And it does breathe shortly after, whether it gets slapped on the butt or not. At the same time, as soon as it comes out, there's a valve in one of the major arteries that closes. Now the blood can go to the lungs. It couldn't go to the lungs before. And so all this has to happen at the same time. This is complexity upon complexity. This is intelligent design. If you did this by accident, like Darwin, little steps here, subsequent steps there, would never happen. How would the baby even move out of the mom? And a lot of interesting things happen. You know, the baby knows how to suckle immediately, and milk, the mom's milk has to be exact. It wasn't, Pepsi once and Dr. Pepper another day, and we kept trying different things in the mom's milk. It's very complicated, and it came all together in the right way. Again, not little steps like Darwin like you to say. He even says my theory would break down if the subsequent little steps didn't work. And we know now science has gotten so complicated. We've gone from from what we look at to the microscopic, to the submicroscopic, to the electron microscope. It's gotten so complicated, and complexity upon complexity upon complexity. And so it doesn't happen. Like I say, Darwin's emperor has no clothes. I wanted to stick in a real quickie. I have a new book, which I was on your show in the spring, and you said as soon as it's out to give you a call. And it's a thriller. It's doing extremely well. It just came out 2 weeks ago. But within it, there's a subplot of intelligent design. It's a nuclear attack on one of our cities, secretive, done by terrorists. But it within the text of the book is a lot of preparedness. And what would happen in big cities with a catastrophe? I have an op-ed in the Washington Examiner about this.
1: This is Oppenheimer's demon, right?
0: Exactly. And it says, the op-ed says, maybe the evacuation would do you more harm, basically, than the bomb. And maybe before the show's over, you can get back to this. But there is a subplot of ID in there. And the two characters, one is a doctor who's also the DA. He's got a JD and an MD. He's a Jew who is non-practicing, 40-year-old, good looking, like I am and most of the people in my family, and the lady in it is a neurosurgeon. She's black. She has a cross around her neck. And so during the course of this trying to find the terrorists and track them down and take care of business, they get into this ID debate because she's very strongly ID. And what happens in ID, if you're strongly ID in your big departments and big schools, you get into trouble. So there's a plot going on to stop her from doing her work. And she's trying to help solve this major crime. And so it stopped this thing with some state-of-the-art medical stuff. And so anyway, I wanted to stick that in real quick. I didn't want to dominate stuff. So, another interesting thing that happens, dominate things with that book. But, and it got a great Kirkus review, by the way, if I say so myself. Another thing that interesting happens while the baby's in mom, this is brand new, hot off the press stuff, is that the child sends cells, they're called trophoblasts. What happens is the placenta lands, digs in, connects with the red, with the blood vessels, and it sends cells of its kind, of its own, into the mom. And they go to the mom's heart, it goes to the mom's lungs, it goes to the mom's brain, it goes to the pancreas. And the thinking is, this is a design thing for the baby to help the mom survive. And so, yeah, well, you say, well, maybe there's a lot of reasons, but they find that when there's a diabetic problem, these cells will start secreting insulin to help mom survive. They find that they go to the heart and they help healing if there's heart problems.
1: Amazing.
0: There's a whole host of things. It's fascinating. I'm reading a whole book on it. I haven't quite finished it, but it's called Unwelcome Guests or something like that. And it's just about 140 pages. Always these books are a little tough on non-biologists, but it's very interesting what's going on. And of course, just backing up to the DNA stuff, you know, 3 billion tiny chemicals hooked together that have a lot of the code about what's going to happen with your eye color and your, you know, your height and your bones. And, you know, it's like a cookbook for the human body. This 3 billion little codes didn't come about one at a time. I mean, that would take a trillion years. And to work together, sometimes the eyes require several different codes to work together. I mean, the color, the pupil, how the eyelid's going to function, you know, that's designed. The tears, I think I mentioned this to you on a different show, but there's evidence that suggests that there's 4 different kind of tears. It's sadness, gladness, lubrication, and irritation or infection. Why would there be design for emotions that would be different? And not only that, but if you just pay attention to where your tears come from, they come from the upper outer part of your eyes, kind of where your upper eyelid connects to the side of your eyes, and they come across the eye and they drain at the down part on the inside and they go into your nose and out. This is not an accident, and there's no lacrimal glands or tear ducts that are totally different in any other animal. You know, just simple things. The eyes are at the top of the head. You can see. The nose is over the mouth. You can smell what you're putting into your mouth.
1: You have ears. You have ears
0: on both sides, so you can hear the train come by and leave, you know, one side and leave out the other side. No, you can see where it's coming from with having your ears that way. And your ears are shaped to capture sound. You know, we think they're silly shaped. Well, we're used to them, but they're actually shaped to capture sound. And it's incredible. You know, you can, with your ears, you can listen to a symphony, and you can hear the whole thing, or you can pick out the drums, or you can pick out the horns or the violins. You can pick out the singer if you selectively want to. So you're listening to the whole thing, and you're tasting in your ears, you know, like you might taste food, the whole thing, or you hear parts and designed. And interesting enough, I'm just rattling on and on here, but I have a lot to say. The ears and people speaking, isn't it interesting that they're matched up, that you can hear what people are saying? It's not like they're tuned to different frequencies. The same thing with birds. Every bird species has got a song, a different song, so it seems, and they can hear their own song. Same thing with insects. It's not random. It's not accidental. The closer you look at this, the more you see design after design. I've been at this for 20 years. I've been lecturing a lot. You're about the 25th interview I've had in the last 2 to 3 weeks because of the new book. And so, I've just got lots and lots to say.
1: Well, I got to say, Jeffrey, I've been a staunch believer in intelligent design for a long, long time. What I don't know is how. I used to ask my mother this question where we talked about God, and she said, he always was and always will be. And I used to say, Mom, that's not good enough for me. I need an answer. When will we ever get the answer of the intent? Though you and I both agree there is intelligent design,
0: How
1: did it start?
0: You know, it's an impossible question to answer. I sometimes view us as living, this would be different for you, as living in a terrarium. We're all in a terrarium, and some incredible force developed this terrarium, and our stratosphere is that glass enclosure, and our sun is our sun lamp, and it has a way of refreshing the water on its own, you know, like we do

Here, you think of the oceans evaporate, they form clouds. The clouds are kind of trucks of water. They take them to the mountaintops and elsewhere. And then it comes down the mountains and gets cleaned and cleared out, filtered, and goes back.

0: hand. And then Darwin's, you know, if you think about Darwin's drawings where, you know, it's a fish that comes out of the sea and it's an amphibian and a reptile, and then it's kind of a standing reptile, and then it's
1: then it's got legs and walks.
0: And eventually becomes a robot, because that's what we're here to recreate, I think, some days.
1: Is it possible, Jeffrey, that none of this is real?
0: Ah, sure. We may be part of a TV show or something like that. It is possible that it isn't real, but I don't think so. I hope not. God, what I've been through in my life, it seems pretty real. I'll tell you, my book is, if I can stick in a personal note, my book is dedicated to my daughter who died at age 37, weeks before the book came out. And so I stuck a quick dedication on there. She had a very funny, not funny, complication of mono. It's called HLH. Anyway, I just wanted to stick that in. And I would talk to her a lot about intelligent design, and she could almost repeat half of what I have to say. So what else? You know, it's, how do you explain cold-blooded animals like fish turning into warm-blooded? That's not a simple process. You know, how do you change no lungs to lungs? That's not a simple process. How do you, you know, if fish come walking out of the sea, where's the food? Will they dry up from the sun? How do they walk across the hot sands, you know?
1: Well, look at the magnificent things that mankind has created, from, you know, computers to cell phones to rockets. I mean, it's amazing.
0: It is amazing what we've done, and I think that kind of verifies a little bit what we that we are here and we're real. I have another book that is got great reviews. It was a long time ago. It's called "Are We Here to Recreate Ourselves?" And it tracks the history of all aspects of our body. You know, hearing, speaking. You know, speaking would be microphones, and hearing would be transistors or receivers and antenna, and talking about, are we here to recreate ourselves? And it's aimed at robots, because that's the only way I think we're going to be able to go to outer space. Boy, it sure looks like Mars is probably the upper limits from my, you know, our amateur reading. And so just what you bring up is very valid, but I don't know if we can escape this planet. I mean, only in science fiction can we escape this planet.
1: And who wants to escape it? with us. We're going to take a quick break, Jeffrey, but we'll come back and talk more about your work. I do want to talk about Oppenheimer's Demon as well, your new book. We'll get that in as well. In the next hour, we'll take calls. It's an amazing topic, friends. Intelligent design.
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2: Officer. A ground stop at some of the country's biggest airports, including Philadelphia and New York, has been lifted, but more than 5,000 flights are still delayed. ABC's Gio Benitez.
3: Air traffic controllers at the regional facility in Philadelphia unable to monitor or communicate with all planes after officials say a circuit blew. That facility manages flights into and out of Philly and Newark International. The backup 600-foot fiber line inoperable, and we're learning it was accidentally cut by a New Jersey Transit construction crew.
2: In Miami federal court Monday, a former Haitian government official and more than a dozen others appeared on charges related to the 2021 assassination of Haitian President Jovenel Moise. They're among 30 people charged in the indictment. Haiti has not had a president in the last 5 years since Moise's death. Instead, it has been overrun by gang violence. Thousands of people have been killed. The UN says about 1.5 million have been displaced. This is ABC News.
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2: And welcome back, George Norrie, along with Dr. Jeffrey Simmons. Jeffrey, at what point in your life did you start thinking about intelligent design? When did it strike you?
12: I can almost be exact, interesting enough. My wife believed, she's Christian, and she believed in intelligent design to some degree without having a label on it. And we've been married 41 years, and somewhere about the middle of our marriage, you know, we've talked about these things and debated these things. And so I started doing research on this for my own. I'm a practicing MD, and so I've always been taught Darwin stuff. And so that was kind of my belief. I mean, it has to be true. I mean, it's all they taught. And I found an old book called The Neck of the Giraffe, and by an English professor from the late 1900s. And he talks about a lot of animals, but giraffe in particular. There's a lot of things in nature that have to be an all or none. They just have to be there. You can't just have them by small steps. And the giraffe's got a lot of these, one of which is this reservoir at the bottom of its head, the top of its neck, where it stores blood. And there's never been an animal that had a partial reservoir, a half of one or a quarter one. It has this reasonable reservoir. And so when it's drinking water and it's under attack, you know, or something along that line, and it has to raise its head quickly and take off. The blood is already at the brain, so it's not passing out, which is one thing. But one of the other things that jumped off the table, really, is that when a giraffe baby is born, you know, it's got these very, very sharp hooves, four of them, obviously, and it would cut mom up terribly. Giraffe birth, would not happen repeatedly because of this. It comes in a kind of a capsule of sorts, a sort of rubbery capsule that comes off the hooves after the baby is born. So mom doesn't get caught up and the hooves just fall off. And that baby is ready. Yeah, and horses have this, and a lot of animals have hooves who do this. And it's part of design. And this is foresight. I mean, how did this happen by accident? Because, or gradual? Was it three legs? Was it two legs? Did we try paper bags first? I mean, it just came that way. And so the things about giraffe impressed me, but there are other things too. I mean, like, I can go back to humans too, but dolphins, there's no predecessors. There's no in between, some species back when, along the coast. Actually, Darwin, his first book said it was bears that set to sea, and they made him, his publisher or somebody, retract that. So nobody knows where dolphins and whales came from, but they're mammals. And you'd think, you know, they came from the land. Maybe there's something, but there really isn't. But it's just other things, too. Having this blowhole on the top of the head, no animal has that that preceded them. We can't find any. Having this wetsuit that they have where they can dive to incredible depths is something else. Having childbirth, baby birth at sea, and the babies know to come to the surface immediately. That's part of them for obvious reason. That's part put in them. And so another thing of intelligent design. Now, not uncommonly, the moms will help the baby get up to the top, the sea, so they can breathe, but they commonly go up. And then this feeding the baby, if you've seen any film of it, I've never been in the sea to see, but I've seen films where this is a blast of milk that the baby can drink while it's underwater. And the animals know to circle around when there's a childbirth to protect the mom And there's a lot of hunting that goes on. There's a lot of communications that are all evidence of intelligent design, the things that we have too. So I'm reading about these animals and it's starting to get to me like, wait a second. I practice medicine and I've seen a lot of things in medicine. I mentioned childbirth. Although I was an internist and a hospitalist, I delivered probably 100 babies in my training long time ago, but I don't think much has changed. And, you know, it got to be obvious. This is incredible. And the vast majority came the same way, delivered, and all mine, thank God, were all good, normal deliveries. So anyway, she started convincing me, and I started doing more and more research, reading what I could. And I ended up writing this book called What Darwin Didn't Know. It's been in several printings, maybe 10 to 12 printings, and now it's print on demand at Amazon. And I got such a many rave reviews and such interest, I also wrote something called Billions of Missing Links, which talks about all the missing links, and I kind of brought them up before. Tons and tons of complex missing links, microscopic, chemical, all missing from species to species. It just can't happen the way Darwin thought it was. I mean, he was probably very honest. He probably was reporting what seemed logical to him, but that was way before the information that we have now.
2: But how could he, Jeffrey, miss the obvious of so much order and intelligence behind all this?
12: Yeah, I don't know. I'm almost old enough to have spent time with Darwin and go out for drinks and discuss it, but I'm not quite old enough. Anyway, not true. Anyway, I don't know. I don't know how, I say that as a joke to some people because I'm getting up there. But anyway, I don't know how he missed it. Some people say that he had a daughter pass away around the age of 10 or 11, and he became a bitter man about it. And that's one story. I don't know how true it is. You know, he watched horses race, and he could see that the faster horses did better. And he saw all kinds of things like that, like I was mentioning, natural selection. So that made some sense to him. There was another gentleman, Russell Wallace, who was going to publish something similar and did, and he wanted to beat him to the punch and get the credit. So that may have played a role. I don't know, but he was functioning with a different science. And although I think there's also a need to have an explanation that wasn't God. And so a lot of people glommed onto this and have ever since, people who don't want God or the creator to be part of it. And I try to avoid creation talk in my talk because I'm trying to talk science and medicine. But there's a strong feeling in our world, you know, to not have God have done it. And so it's a political issue and other issues. And so I don't know how he did it. I wasn't there. And it held for a long time, but it's falling apart now. Like I said, the emperor has no clothes. There's just too many coincidences. I assume you probably believe there's no such thing as a coincidence. Am I correct about that?
2: That's my belief. There is no coincidence.
12: Yeah. So if you were to take Darwin at his word, then you'd have to accept a zillion, I mean, literally millions and millions of coincidences in all the formations of all the animals, all the insects, all the sea life, all the plants that happened. And they had to happen in incredibly complex ways and simultaneous ways. It just didn't happen. I've had some interesting coincidences, if you want to come back to that someday. But there's no in-between characters, you know. Like I said, to dolphins. Octopus, I can't explain. There's a period of time called the Cambrian period, about 500 million years ago. And there's about 10, maybe 50, I forget the number, between 10 and 20 different types of organisms that appear to be our predecessors in that realm, and not one that got more and more complex so it got to be human. So people argue how long ago it was and what it means, but it can't read about the Cambrian period. There's a book by that title, in fact, if one is interested in that. Anyway, so I got interested in the book, What Darwin Didn't Know, I had just finished writing it. It was roughly 250 pages. I didn't know where to send it. I knew that New York probably wouldn't be interested, partly political, and I didn't want to spend the rest of my days, the rest of my life trying to find a place. And so I was debating what to do. That very week, I got a new patient who was the acquisition editor for Harvest House. And although it's kind of contrary to talk about your private stuff, I said, I can't resist asking you something. I'm writing this book. I didn't use the word intelligent design at the time, but I kind of described it. And I don't know, would you at all be interested in this? And the guy said, absolutely. He says, I might only be one of two editors in the whole country who's interested. And so he took it back to Harvest House, and I passed the sniff test to speak, you know, simply about it. And they liked it. They published it, and it became an international success. And so they asked for a second book, and that's where Billions of Missing Links came. So while these books were out, I was looking for, I'd read about this group, which no longer exists, PSSI, Physicians and Surgeons for Scientific Integrity. But I heard about them, and they had lectures, and I kind of arguing what I was arguing. I didn't know about the group Discovery Institute yet. And I tried to call this guy. I tracked this guy's guy down. His name is Rich Akins in Florida. And I called him. He says, I don't believe this. I have your book right here in my hand. I'm trying to find you. And they paid for a lecture series that I spent in Spain. I talked in 5 cities, 10 lectures on intelligent design. Another year I lectured in Israel on intelligent design. And so I really got into it. So Discovery Institute, I'm functioning kind of as a little entity of my own doing this. And I was talking at a local church here in Eugene where I live. And there was a guy there, says, came up afterwards. He says, you know, you might be interested in the Discovery Institute. I have a very good friend, Steve Meyer, who's one of their fellows. And so he connected me to them. And so I went up, I gave a lecture there. I got asked to be a fellow, and I've been a fellow for roughly 20 years. And I've lectured, traveled with them as well. And so that's the history of it all. And so I'm a firm believer in this. And so I wanted to get the message out, and I thought, you know, I like to write thrillers. I've written 7. This is the 7th. And one was a spectacular success a very, very long time ago. Sold 350,000 copies with Bantam. It was called
13: Good for You.
12: Yeah, but it, you know, there's payphones and no computers, and you know, it's old fashioned, but people still like it, but you can hardly find it. But anyway, so I like to write thrillers. I've got 11 books, and, so I suggested to Discovery Institute, why don't I write a book that's a thriller and stick in a plot about intelligent design? And so they liked it, and we worked on it, and here it is. And I mentioned the article with the Washington Examiner, I've got it here, is if a nuclear bomb hits your city tomorrow, your evacuation plan will kill you. That's the title of it. And so, and by the way, Kirkus Reviews loved the book. So, and I talk about disaster preparedness when people need to know what people don't know. And I've taught, actually I taught NASA clinics. I've taught disaster preparedness for 20 years. I wear different hats. And so I teach people disaster preparedness, and I give them sites like ready.gov, which is the best place. But if there's a disaster, maybe you can't reach it. So, you know, I tell people buy my other book, which is called, you know, if I can say it, Common Sense and Disaster Preparedness. That's not why you hired me today, but I wanted to stick that in if I may. So anyway, I work with Discovery Institute. I love the group. Steve Meyer has a book called The Story of Everything, which is unbelievable. I wish everybody who sees it could see it on the big screen, because that's the best way, but big TV screens help. And some of the folks there are Jewish, not very many. Most are Christian, but nobody in that group talks, at least that I can tell, you know, God did it. This is a science arguing with science. They do get invited to churches, and then the conversation changes a bit. But most of the national stuff, and Discovery Institute's now got an office in Cambridge. I think one in Brazil. They're working on one in Israel. They have one in Washington, D.C., it's going to be a big deal coming about just maybe in the last 20 years.
2: Well, most scientists, Jeffrey, probably can't even give you a definition of God.
12: No, they can't.
13: I can't either.
12: I mean, I can say what other people say, but I believe that there's a God and there's certain things that are going on. Talked about coincidence. If I can tell you about a personal one, I had a patient who a long time ago here in Eugene, a lot of hair, white kid with an afro, lived on the streets, dirty, came in extremely sick, and we rotated at the emergency room who got the patients who had no insurance. It's my turn to get him, and that's okay. That's what we do. Mm-hmm. And he had an infection in a heart valve in his heart. It was not a hard diagnosis, that hard to make. Proved it was. Put him in the intensive care unit. Had him there for 30 days. He was critically ill, but he ended up walking out unaffected, basically, in reasonably good shape. And he stiffed us. He didn't have insurance. I don't even remember if he said thank you, but that's part of the job. But I didn't get a penny, and the hospital didn't get a penny, and that was it. And fast forward 20 years, literally 20 years, and my father-in-law is having a heart problem, serious heart problem, and he doesn't want to go to the VA in LA. So through the Yellow Pages, which no longer exist, he picks a heart doctor in Santa Monica, and Dr. Cohen. And so he has all kinds of workups, has a heart attack, has surgery, all kinds of stuff. And during their conversation, he learns that this gentleman, my father-in-law, has a son-in-law in Eugene, Oregon. He gives him my name, and the doctor says, I owe him one. That was my cousin he took care of.
2: Wow, what a story. We're going to come back and take final calls with you, Jeffrey, in a moment on Coast to Coast.
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18: It has real-world relevance to today beyond just the sort of deep-seated distrust within our, as you mentioned it, to our institutions and our politics. 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Mm-hmm. And scientists would say, and data would strongly suggest, that the measles vaccine is highly effective. And that by people not taking it, we are seeing pockets of measles spread again. So if people were more trusting in what the science says and what the doctors are saying, you know, and what the politicians are saying, then, you know, people might be more willing to give it a go.
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20: From ABC News, I'm Stephanie Officer. While in New York City this week, President Trump defiant following his controversial decision to remove several outlets from covering him as part of the White House pool team. ABC's Mary Bruce.
21: After President Trump banned three national news outlets from the White House, the mayor of New York City inviting all reporters to Gracie Mansion.
22: I told the president that we're going to have all of the members of the press here on the lawn, and that is something that I believe in as everyone, no matter the opinion or the critique, that we engage.
21: Trump defending his decision to ban CNN, MS Now, and Politico from the White House because he doesn't like how they cover him.
23: I never get anything positive. It's always negative, even having to do with the war.
20: Wilbur Perez, a Venezuelan migrant shot by an ICE agent in Austin, Texas, spoke out Monday from a federal detention facility. Less than 24 hours later, claiming the agents escalated their attack on him, resulting in those chaotic final moments. ABC's Pierre Thomas.
24: Perez's lawyer says he came to the country legally, but missed a court date after a hearing notice was sent to an old address. Perez himself calling into a news conference from the ICE detention center where he's being held, telling reporters through a translator that agents hit him with their unmarked vehicle and that when he tried to pull over, he was struck again and then shot.
20: In Jackson County, Mississippi, a 23-person grand jury unanimously found there was no evidence to support bringing charges in the death of Nolan Wells, the 18-year-old found dead after a July 4th trip with friends. The grand jury said they found no criminal or racially motivated wrongdoing and that Wells' death was consistent with drowning. Circuit Court DA Angel Myers McElrath, Monday evening.
25: After a thorough and exhaustive investigation, your grand jury met last week concerning the death investigation of Nolan Wells and unanimously returned a no true bill.
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20: Lindsey Clancy's defense attorney, Kevin Reddington, filed a motion to dismiss the murder case, saying a retrial amounts to double jeopardy.
28: Yeah, we're anticipating the 29th. I'm hoping that Judge Sullivan allows the termination of the case. I mean, it's just a case that needs to be done. It needs to be done.
20: A mistrial was declared earlier this month. Los Angeles County health officials report the highest number of West Nile cases seen there in nearly a decade, 100 so far. An increase in measles cases in Pennsylvania is leading to a rise in vaccinations.
29: The measles outbreak in Pennsylvania has not peaked yet. State officials reported 25 new confirmed measles cases just since Friday. There are currently 792 confirmed measles illnesses across 39 counties, and the state has recorded 4 deaths. The last time there were 4 deaths was in 1992, and that was in all of the U.S. ABC News medical correspondent Dr. Darian Sutton.
30: The main reason why is because of a lack of vaccine protection. We're seeing these pocket communities that are very high risk, very low vaccination rates.
29: Health officials are encouraging people to get vaccinated. Michelle Franzen, ABC News.
20: Add California to the list of places that have now designated September 25th as Dolly Parton Day. Working And a free outdoor festival will be held in San Francisco's Union Square Friday to celebrate Dolly Parton Day. I am Stephanie Officer, ABC News.
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16: Blood in the streets is not necessary to enforce immigration law. 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
1: And welcome back, George Norrie with Dr. Jeffrey Simmons. Jeffrey, I'll let you finish up that incredible story you were telling us about what had happened. Go ahead.
5: Yeah, so it was just about done. I don't know what you got, the last part. So my father-in-law has heart problems. He's seeing a cardiologist. He picked out the Yellow Pages, maybe 300 cardiologists there. Who knows? In L.A., there's a lot. Anyway, Dr. Howard Cohen is the name. And Howard Cohen takes nice care of him. And after he's had heart surgery and everything else, they're having a conversation. And my father-in-law says, well, you know, I got a son-in-law and he gave my name living in Eugene, Oregon. And the guy said, I owe him one. And he wrote off $14,000 worth of bills. This was a long time ago. So $14,000 nowadays would be, you know, maybe 20 or 25. So, but he picked the cardiologist that my father-in-law picked, the cardiologist, the only one who knew me and felt he owed me one. And so that was quite, I got another one if you want to hear.
1: Well, what was his relationship to that homeless guy?
5: That was his cousin.
1: Wow.
5: That was his cousin. That's why he owed me. Oh, I missed that big one. But yeah, it was his cousin and he knew my name. And he said, I owe him one. And he wrote off the bill. And I had another one instance where I had a patient who I was a pharmacist who I knew very well. And all of a sudden presented with a heart problem. And he had ruptured one of the kind of tendons in a heart. they're hard to describe, but they hold the valves in place. And there's a certain way to tell that's what's going on. He had heart failure. I put him in the hospital, had heart surgery. He looked terrific. I was leaving for British Victoria in British Columbia, with 400 miles north for vacation, like the next day or the 2 days later or the 2 days later. And I came by after he had his surgery. He looked great. And I said, I'll see you, you know, on the other side in the office. I'm so glad you're doing well. And, you know, and wished him well and went on my way. And the next day before I'm leaving, the family calls me up and says, would you come back and see our dad, our husband? They want to put him on hospice. What? Put him on hospice? Yeah, he had a bad stroke. And so I went over and saw him. And he was terrible. He couldn't talk. He didn't seem to know me. He, it was a complication that can happen. It's rare, but it looked awful. And so I said, is there anything you can do? And I said, there's one thing I can try that we do with head injuries. I can't believe it'll help. So I called the surgeon, make sure it was okay. He said, listen, he's dying. Go ahead. So I ordered the medication, and I told them I was going on vacation. The other doctor would follow up. I'm so sorry I'm leaving, but this was planned. And I hope it works. Good luck. And, you know, all that nice stuff, as best as you can say it. And so I ordered the medicine, left town. So 4 days later, I'm up in Victoria, and I'm in a hotel that's kind of off the beaten path. Usually I stay in one of the ones that are known, but off the beaten path. And to leave, you got to get your car down to the ferry early in the morning, like 6 a.m, and get in line. So at 6 a.m, I'm getting my car back in line, and I'm walking back to my hotel, and I'm down. There's only one other person I see walking, coming the other way on the back streets. And as I pass this guy, he says, is that you, Dr. Simmons? This is 400 miles away from where I live, where I talked about this case. Mm-hmm. I said, yeah. And look over, it's the son of the guy that I just saw in the hospital.
1: Jeez.
5: He's up there with a Christian boys groups. He's the lead, not the lead singer. He's the lead. He's not the singer. And he had to go. But he says, I have to tell you something. That medicine you gave my dad was a blessing. He said he woke up and he was able to talk to us, and we took him home and we gave him a hospital bed, put him in the living room where he could look out on the garden. And he did pass away, but he woke up with the medicine. He was able to talk to us. And so thank you very much. This is at 6 a.m. on a back street in Victoria, 400 miles away. I run into this patient's son of all things. So these, I mean, if you didn't believe in God, or I didn't believe in God before that, I sure did after that. I just, and when I look at going back to what we're talking about, intelligent design, there are so many coincidences. Your human body is loaded with all kinds of coincidences at the same time. The gut is working the same time the lungs are working. The lungs are working the same time the kidneys are working. The brain is working while they're all working. And they're doing things in a millionth of a second. And they're complicated things, and it's talk about my coincidences. They're nothing compared to what's going on in the body. And so I there's no way this could have happened by accident, which is Darwin thinking.
1: It's fate. Give us a quick overview before we take calls of Oppenheimer's demon.
5: Okay. It's teaching preparedness to people. Get that message out. It's a thriller that sucks you in from, they tell me from the first page. It's called riveting. It's called page turning. I get all the good compliments on it. It's got on Amazon. It's got 15 reviews, and 13 of them are 5 stars, and 2 of them are 4 stars, or something like that. It's exciting to the end. It's a plot to bring nuclear missiles in, terrorist stuff. And Obama said in 2010. That thank, I'm paraphrasing, thank God, you know, nuclear war is less likely, but nuclear terrorism is on the rise, and he was worried about it. Fast forward to this spring, the UN reports that the worry about nuclear terrorism has gone up. It's in an article by a guy named Connor May of the UN News. So it's a worry. So here we got a terrorism. It's a missile attack on Chicago and one other city. I won't tell you what it is. And how they find out and how they work through what they're going to do. You learn a lot about behind the scenes stuff in responding to emergencies, which I took part of in the 20 years of teaching preparedness. And it teaches people stuff about it as well. And they tell me it's a page turner. They can't stop and make a great movie and all kinds of stuff like that. And it teaches, repeating myself, it teaches intelligent design to some degree. It doesn't resolve it because the two characters feel differently about it, but they discuss it. And that's the best I can say. It's doing well, and I'm pleased with
1: it. Good for you.
5: Excited about it, and but I do want to emphasize intelligent design is in it. And so, yeah, if you evacuate during a disaster, a nuclear example, what happened to Hurricane Rita, for example, in 2004, I think it was, like 150 people, something like that, died from evacuating, and like 7 died not evacuating. And so there's a danger of gridlock and road rage and starving and not being able to get food and water of any sort.
1: Panic sets in,
5: and
1: too.
5: Terrible stuff. And people don't even know what route to take. The hotels on the road are packed. The gas stations are out of gas if they even have power to pump it. And so, you know, if there's a nuclear blast and you're out of the real bad detonation range, you stay put for 24 to 48 hours and you listen to your transistor radio and you have a go bags, you know, with food in it for hopefully 2 weeks. You have water, a gallon per person. That's a lot for a 4-person family, but try to have something close to that, at least a half gallon per person, and tape up your windows, stay put, if you're in a blast, go underground. If there's a subway, go in a building if it's not tumbling down, because that radiation dust and radioactivity is going to get you and kill you. And so, you know, you got to be roughly 7 miles before you have a chance of being safe. But it varies a little bit with the detonation tonnage and also the wind direction and speed and a whole bunch of other things. But go to ready.gov or pick up my book, Common Sense and Disaster Preparedness. Or get this book. It talks about some of the stuff that you should know.
1: All right, let's go to the phones. Wildcard line, Greg in New York to start. Go ahead, Greg.
6: Well, hi, everybody. Dr. Jeffrey, you know, some people think that the human may have a soul or spirit, you know, that's birthless or permanent. So my question is, if this is a part of the conversation of intelligence, I mean, could that soul be a part of that intelligence? Or maybe I should ask something more simple. Is there a soul or spirit?
5: Well, I don't have any more information, you know, than you can get elsewhere. But I think there's a soul. I think we all have a soul. You know, when you talk to yourself, who are you talking to? We all talk to ourselves. There's somebody else in there. Is the left brain talking to the right brain? Are you talking to your soul? When you're being told to do things, is it your soul that tells you, or the devil? You know, all kinds of theories on it. I believe we have a soul. My wife believes when you pass away that you wake up, you know, 1,000 years from now when everything's changed and Christ is around. I don't subscribe to that. I like a lot of stuff when I hear near-death experiences. I'm struck by that, and certain things where people will be above the situation, and yet they'll know something that happened far away that the people in the operating room don't know, or the things they report. There's something funny going on here. It could be a soul. My wife, I think, thinks it's a trick of the devil. I sometimes wonder if we don't have a design in us that when we pass away, not only do we not feel pain, but it makes it more pleasant. And so Muslims and Jews and Christians have different things that they see with a near-death experience. And so is that built into us? Is that designed, or is that what happens afterwards? I don't know, but I'm fascinated by the whole subject, and I think we do.
1: Jeffrey, would you say more scientists are beginning to believe in the intelligent design thoughts? Or
5: yes.
1: Not. They are.
5: I believe so, but they're pretty quiet about it because the ones who have come forward have been penalized in many instances. They've lost their job, their profession, to being a professor at a place if they're not locked in. They can't get published. have trouble finding other positions. It's gotten a little better, but there's a whole political thing and anti-God thing. And so if you believe in intelligent design, well, you're linked to God, of course. And so it's people, I could list some names, I won't go into them, but there's articles about some very good people having had everything affected in their lives and their income and penalties of all sorts. That's slowly changing. But the schools teach Darwin and Darwin only. It's probably the only theory. It's a theory. It hasn't changed in 150 years. It's, in fact, it's a weaker theory than it ever was. But they won't allow, I mean, these have been tested in court. They won't allow intelligent design to come in. Homeschooling does, and religious schools do, but public schools, uh-uh. It's just Darwin. So I was brought up in public schools, and so I mentioned it earlier. That's what I believed for the longest time. Had quite a change in my life about 25 years or so thereabouts ago. A big change, and I'm glad I did.
1: Let's go to Ed in Charlotte, North Carolina. Hey, Eddie, go ahead.
7: Hey, George, thanks for taking the call.
1: Good, my friend. How you feeling?
7: A little better.
1: Good for you.
7: I've got the question you ask about how on intelligent design. I've got proof of it, and that's why, you know, I've got a couple of pages. I discovered it many years ago. I sent it to the number one person in an industry in this country, considered number one the last 100 years. I could hardly shave when I did it. I couldn't believe it got to him. I had my term paper from high school and then my other original research. It got to him. He had my wife and I get on a plane and fly to him, and it created his number one product in the last 100 years. And thanks to you pointing out coincidence, that has had such a great impact on helping me. Dr. Simmons, here's something that our DNA is the same unless you know, as everybody's different unless you

0: up with the fact, and this is how things build on themselves, on intelligent design. She said she figured out that when a sperm and egg come together, there's 100,000 mitochondria available. Now, I don't know if that's when the soul comes in the body or if it comes in when we first get slapped on the back and start breathing, but this is some sort of, I think, what you're talking about. And I've got a paper, George, that that can show the how. I did not tell that other person how I do it, and he didn't push me. But I got the proof that it's there, and it's pretty incredible. Sometime I'd like to just get that to you. You'd be the second person to ever see it.
1: All right. Well, I'd like to see that, the how. What do you think of the how, Jeffrey?
2: Well, I do have a comment. I don't know about numbers of mitochondria, but it's a very interesting area, and they do have a different kind of DNA situation. It's a maternal DNA, and it's not like half mom, half dad. There is something that's also kind of hot off the press. It's called epigenetics. And we're not totally the recipe of the 3 billion nucleotides, the chemical units in a DNA. We're not entirely that, because there's something else going on that we don't understand. There's little tags that show up on different places on the DNA that change things. Why they show up, sometimes it has to do with your environment. Sometimes it had, you know, maybe an alcoholic in your family, and all of a sudden this tag shows up in the DNA that has some impact on you drinking alcohol. Maybe, there's a whole host of things. There's books on epigenetics. Epigenetics. If people who have gone through the Holocaust, they have children that are impacted in ways that can only be explained by these little tags. They didn't know they existed until recently. So identical twins can differ also with these tags. They do differ at the fingerprints also, which is another interesting situation.
1: We're going to take a short break, Jeffrey, and come back and take final calls with you in a moment. Dr. Jeffrey Simmons talking about intelligent design.
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1: All right, so there's a longtime resident who's fighting for the right to keep her miniature horse in the backyard of her Auburndale home. Judy Hinchy hopes that city officials will allow her to keep Clover. So let's first talk about that, Taylor. What do we think of that name for a mini horse? I don't mind it.
2: It seems like it's been out there. I've heard that name for a horse before.
1: Oh, okay. Okay, and so, okay, you want something more different. You're like that person who, you want the name to be unique. You want it to be something you've never heard. Okay, so right there, Clover's already in bad standing with Taylor.
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4: ABC News, I'm Stephanie Officer. President Trump remaining defiant following his controversial decision to ban CNN, MS Now, and Politico from covering him as part of the White House pool. Now he's going without. ABC's Mary Bruce.
5: Trump is in New York to attend the UN General Assembly. Television networks traditionally team up to

0: cover his every move, designating one network as the pool. It was supposed to be CNN, but after Trump banned them, now in a show of solidarity for freedom of the press, all five major television networks announced they would not participate in pool coverage of the president.
1: In Los Angeles Monday, three people were wounded in a shooting at an assisted living facility just before 11 a.m. local time. They were taken to local hospitals while the suspect was taken into custody. LAPD Chief Mark Reyna says none of the residents were harmed.
2: The three victims are staff members here at the residence, and the suspect is also a staff member.
1: This is ABC.
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1: 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And Dr. Edward Bruce Bynum joins us later on to talk about dreams on Coast to Coast. 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
1: And welcome back. Dr. Jeffrey Simmons with us as we talk about intelligent design. We'll take your final calls as well. Jeffrey, if you had to guess, if you had to speculate on intelligent design, what would you say God is?
9: You keep coming back to that. I think the same thing would be if you asked an ant to describe a 747. It's beyond description. If God's the real thing, and I think it is, it's just an extraordinary power that defies description. I mean, there's pillars of fire, you know, and all kinds of things in the Bible. But no, I don't know.
1: But can we even imagine how God came to be?
9: Well, that is an argument. Where'd God come from? But no, we can't. Like I say, this is the level, beyond the level of an ant trying to tell you where a 747 came from, way beyond that even.
1: It's remarkable. Bill Truck driving in Oregon, and welcome, Bill. Thanks, Bill. Go ahead.
10: Hey, George. Hey, Dr. Simmons. You know, I just want to tell you that I have a philosophical problem, all right? And it's something I've been contending with. Dr. George Butler. Actually, I'm not sure he was a doctor, but George Butler in 1863, he applied Darwin's origin of species to things that humans create, objects we create. And from that, he speculates that pretty soon, you know, over the course of time, we will engineer our own destruction, all right? And if you think about what we know about the universe, we could be vaporized instantaneously during this phone call. So if we were, did we ever exist? It gets into physics in my mind. Did we ever exist in the first place? And what's this got to do with intelligent design? Well, the problem I have is what precisely was designed? Humans or all flora and fauna? Because, and I'll tell you why it matters, is, it matters because, you know, I wonder why humans, of all the primates, we murder and kill routinely. And Dr. Troy Menk, who is the Secretary of the Air Force, he just put out that we have space-based weapons. Now, Russia, Vladimir Putin said that he has hypersonic. He's ordered the application of hypersonic space-based nuclear weapons. So, you know, that's like 14 times the speed of an AR-15 round firing from the ultimate high ground, space. I'm thinking we're getting to the point to where we could create an AI that, you know, could use our own tools, which AI is a tool of humanity, right? We could use our own tools to destroy ourselves before we even know. That's why it matters. What was intelligently designed? And I'll tell you, just, you know, personally, I am a fan of laboratory Earth. I am not an opponent. I am not an opponent of intelligent design. I'm a fan of laboratory Earth, to be quite honest with you, because I do see the Earth is unique. It is extremely chemically unique. And, you know, from what we know of the universe. So I'm not an adversary. I was just wondering what you think was specifically intelligently designed. Thank you.
9: Every aspect of the human being, every aspect. It's just like looking at a tractor, except for a hell of a lot more complicated. You see the tractor, it's designed. And so if you look at any system in the human body, it's so complicated. There's so many steps needed. It has to interact with other systems. There's no way. This is the ultimate engineer who did this, the ultimate architect who did this, the ultimate computer programmer who did this, all in one. And I can't tell you how it happened, and I can't explain the bad actions of people. I mean, that gets into philosophy and free will and a whole bunch of other things. You're right. We do some bad things. We do some bad things individually and do some bad things as group. A whole different discussion. But when you're talking about what mechanically looking at us, we are clearly designed. I mean, how could you design it? Take a skunk. Did it start off like Darwin and it first secreted, perfume? That didn't work. Did it try, room deodorizer second? That didn't work. And did it kept trying to find things that worked? I mean, it came designed with a bad smell. The monarch butterfly, how does it fly from North America to South America three generations and always end up in the same place? How do they pass that on? In fact, just stop with a butterfly, just the chrysalis. When it changes from a caterpillar to a butterfly, it's this mixture of chemicals that look like goo. And all of a sudden, out of this comes this beautiful butterfly. How does it do that without being designed? That's kind of where I'm coming from. Like I say, bad acts, that's a whole different discussion, and I'm not really an expert on that.
1: When I was a kid, Jeffrey, I used to have an ant farm, and I was amazed by the work that the ants would do.
9: Yeah.
1: Talk about intelligent design. They build little houses, cities. Unbelievable.
9: No, they are designed, and their jaw and how their jaw works, and how a whole kind of, there's a whole book or two or three on just ants that are unbelievable, and I've come across them.
1: Let's go to Mayette in New York. Hello, Mayette.
11: Yes, thank you, George, and top of the morning to the beloved community. This is so interesting, Dr. Jeffrey. I very much agree with you, and remember the Kavalon from the Hermetic or Tahuti, Hermes Trismegistus, thrice great Hermes, going back to ancient Egypt. First of all, to George, and I have two questions, and I'll listen over the air. And the Kabbalah says, as humans, we think that we can have answers to much we can, but there's some things that God, if you will, doesn't want us to know. And as to your question, George, G-O-D, good ordered design, okay, and the many, many, many names of God. First of all, I love the way, Jeffrey, that you talked about the eye. So I want a little bit more on the senses of the human in particular. And then, of course, George is always dealing with mystics and sensitives and psychics who can elevate those senses. We regularly speak about the sixth sense. In the black community, you have talk of people born with a call as they come out. And so I want to hear whether you considered or will consider the extrasensory senses, as it were, and the chakras. And I'll listen over the air. Thank you so much.
9: My books don't deal with the extrasensory stuff, but it's an area I'm fascinated by. If you were to look up my book, What Darwin Didn't Know, you'll find a section on senses. In fact, several things with the eyes, the ears, the nose, the throat, which are fascinating. Even I was talking about the face before, and just, you know, the tongue, how it taste stuff, and then it sends it back. If it's good for you, it helps you spit it out. If it isn't, your teeth are aligned in a way where you can bite off a piece of apple, perhaps with the front sharp teeth, and then, or you can grab it with the incisors, or you grind them up with your molars. There are no species that have the teeth arranged in the wrong way. None of them, none of the that they can find, even going back to dinosaurs, that have teeth. And so this is, it looks like design, and there's never been a design, you know, I think to the contrary. There's probably examples of kids who have teeth misaligned nowadays. The problems with humans and the problems we have as humans, there's a lot of explanations and a lot of guesses why some things come out wrong and why there are diseases. You know, were we made perfect? Were we not made perfect? And how'd that come about? But I can't speak to extrasensory stuff in any intelligent or educated way. Sorry.
1: Jeffrey, assuming there are other living beings in this universe, do you think they're trying to ask themselves the same question? How did they get here? Why are they here?
9: It's a logical question to ask. And, you know, and when you look at these patterns and fields, and it looks like it's communication. You look at the UFOs, it sure looks like they're around. The newest batch of UFO stuff is fascinating with the aliens. So are they thinkers? Are they afraid of us? Are they hiding? Could they take us out in a flash? I don't know if they're thinking the same stuff, but it would seem like they might. You know, I don't want them to contact me. I don't want to be contacted to talk about this, but I'm interested for sure. I don't know.
1: Let's go to Aaron in California. Welcome. Hi, Aaron.
12: Hey, George. How are you?
1: All good. Go ahead.
12: Dr. Jeffrey Simmons, I have two comments. One is, what came first? I ask people this, 99% get it wrong. What came first, the flower or the dinosaur?
9: You know, there's a lot of things that what came first, and they have to come together. It's chicken and egg stuff. You can't have, this is part of design. You can't have half of something. So I don't remember the year that things are marked in the textbook, but whatever the dinosaur ate, that had to be there when the dinosaur came.
12: Flower actually came after the dinosaur, and that was from Carl Sagan's Cosmos. And dolphins, by the way, I was writing this before you commented, is that, air quotes, evolved from the oceans onto land, then back into the oceans. Mm-hmm. And you got to think, too, you mentioned the blowhole. Maybe they evolved a breathing technique on land. They took that distinctly unique. And what did come first, the chicken or the egg? Well, I agree with you. It was always was and will be an intelligent design or free will.
9: I've read people talking about animals coming back, you know, coming on the land and going back out, but there's no evidence to that. I don't think that's the case, but I think they were designed to be in the water, and they were designed, given everything they needed to do that, to stay in the water. And, there's no evidence that these guys were on the land that I'm aware of.
1: Let's go to Suzanne in Minneapolis. Hello, Suze. Go ahead.
13: Hi, George. Hi, Jeffrey.
1: Hi.
13: Jeffrey, hi. I'm a medium, and I see miracles in people's lives every day when I do readings for them. And I absolutely believe in intelligent design, and I also believe in a simulated universe. And I was wondering if you had a belief in that.
9: I don't believe it's a simulated universe, but I've thought about it. I've often wondered about it. I sometimes even think it's almost like a fantastic chess game that is being played with us as the players. And it's, you know, you knock a chess piece off and you just put it to the side. You don't really destroy that, you know. And is it good and bad that's doing this chess fight? Is it God and the devil? These are all philosophical things that are beyond me.
1: West of the Rockies, David's with us in Arizona. Go ahead, Dave.
14: Yes, thank you. I can't thank you enough for letting me talk. I just have a pertinent observation. This is probably the most important topic that I've ever listened to on Coast to Coast. I've been listening since the early 1990s. I heard a previous program with Dr. Jeffrey Simmons. I graduated with a Jeff Simmons, but I'm sure it's not the same fellow. The Jeff Simmons I know is the nicest, most polite, easy, soft-spoken person you'll ever find.
9: Well, that's me.
14: Now to get to my point.
9: That was definitely me.
14: Pardon?
9: I'm kidding. I said it's definitely me. Where'd you graduate?
14: I graduated in 1962 from Coolidge High School.
9: Nope, I wasn't there, but I graduated high school in 61, so we're about the same age.
14: Yeah, well, anyway, let me get to my point, because other people would like to call in, too.
1: Well, we don't have time for that, David. We just have time for 20 seconds of you. Go.
14: Well, two professors at the University of Arizona, working in separate fields of study, have determined that it's not possible to have life without consciousness first.
1: Well, that's probably correct. And that's another aspect we should talk about next time, Jeffrey, all right?
9: Sounds good.
1: All right, Dr. Jeffrey Simmons, website all linked up at coasttocoastam.com. Latest book, of course, is called Oppenheimer's Demon. Fascinating topic. For Dan Galante, Tom Danheiser, Sue Trikas, Lex Lonewood, Sean Latasseur, Alec Fernandez, Tim Banal, Mary Berry, George Knapp, and Richard Serrett, I'm George Norrie, somewhere out there on Coast to Coast AM. We'll see you on our next edition. Until then, be safe, everyone.

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6: From ABC News, I'm Sherry Preston. The president just a few hours away from speaking to the world, addressing the UN General Assembly this morning in New York. Here's ABC's Lana Moise.
7: Trump is expected to defend the war, even as more voices within his own party call for him to end it.
8: The war with Iran needs to end, and end quickly. When it does, energy costs will plummet.
7: Michigan Republican Senate candidate Mike Rogers now pushing for an embargo on American diesel exports in hopes of easing prices. And Iowa Republican Senate candidate Ashley Hinson, who previously voted in favor of the war, is now calling for an immediate end to it.
6: Those diesel prices into record territory, averaging $6.51 a gallon nationwide. That helping to drive prices higher on just about anything that gets delivered by truck or train. Whole lot of travelers still stuck after Monday's mess caused by a communication line that was cut by construction workers.
9: This was this fiber line that basically is responsible for all communication. And so at the end of the day, these air traffic controllers in this regional facility, so we're not talking about like one airport's air traffic control. We're talking about the regional facility that controls it for several airports. So in this case, it was the facility that controls it for both Philly and Newark. So we're talking about major, major issues here.
6: That's ABC News transportation correspondent Gio Benitez. Thousands of flights canceled or delayed. The equipment issues now fixed. No charges in Mississippi in the death of 18-year-old Nolan Wells over the 4th of July weekend. DA Angel Myers McElrath.
10: Nolan's friends love Nolan, and Nolan loved them. Nolan chose to stay on the island that day, and there is not a scintilla of evidence to contradict that.
6: A grand jury finding no, quote, criminal or racially motivated wrongdoing. Nolan Wells' death consistent with drowning. A lawyer for the man shot by ICE in Austin, Texas, says he spent the night in detention with the bullet still lodged near his spine. You're listening to ABC News.
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13: 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Air travel is recovering today after an equipment outage grounded flights across the Northeast on Monday, including some flights at the Portland Jetport. The Jetport reported more than a dozen flights coming to and from New York, Philadelphia, and Newark were delayed or canceled. An outage at an FAA facility in Philadelphia is being blamed for leaving controllers without radar or communications Monday. So far today, one flight from Philadelphia to Portland has been canceled, while five departures from the Jetport are either canceled or delayed as well. The Portland City Council has voted to send a proposed ban on standing on narrow street medians to a committee for further review. The move comes after a man was hit and killed by a car while panhandling on a median at Marginal Way back in June. Previous efforts to ban panhandling in medians were struck down as unconstitutional, but supporters say the new ban it will stand up against legal scrutiny because it's focused on solely on public safety. One counselor is skeptical of the new proposal. Baxter State Park is identifying the person who died on Mount Katahdin last week as a through hiker from California who reached the peak during rainy and cold conditions. The park director says 64-year-old Bert Peter Goris was found lying on the ground on Hunt Trail near York Valley with an apparent leg injury. Goris was flown to Millinocket Airport, where medical personnel determined he had died after the helicopter landed. A father and daughter died on Mount Katahdin last year, also during rough weather conditions. A 60-year-old man is recovering from smoke inhalation after a fire heavily damaged his home in Farmingdale Saturday. Farmingdale firefighters were called to the scene on Roberta Street and say they were able to suppress the large fire, although the home received significant fire and smoke damage. They say homeowner Colin Mulher narrowly escaped the home and was flown to Maine Medical Center in Portland with smoke inhalation. Nurses unions claim the firing of 15 nurses at Central Maine Healthcare in Lewiston are illegal, as the nurses are trying to unionize. CMMC patient Bob Quigley thinks the firings are retaliatory.
14: Mostly due to the numbers and how quickly they were all dismissed. It really kind of smacks of you didn't get in line, so you're done.
13: CBS 13 News reports the hospital's owner claims the unionization efforts are not related to the firings, and the nurses violated hospital policy, including conduct that put patients at risk. I keep the forecast, Joe Lundberg.
15: Clouds will give way to increasing amounts of sunshine today with a high of 66 and clear tonight, lows in the mid-40s. Plenty of sunshine, but cool and pleasant tomorrow, high 63.
13: 52 in Portland at 5:06. Next high tide of Portland Harbor, 8:47 this morning. 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
16: Trump versus the press. Good morning, I'm Gordon Deal, along with Nicole Murray, on this Tuesday, September 22nd. Glad you could be with us. Here's what we have for you this hour.
17: Three news organizations are suing President Trump for yanking their White House credentials over what he sees as unfair coverage.
16: Two versions of the story are emerging for the Venezuelan man shot and wounded by an ICE agent in Austin, Texas.
17: Airport operations in the Northeast are resuming this morning after repairs to a cable that was accidentally cut by a contractor.
16: And what happens if you never buy a house?
18: The share of 30-somethings that own their own home has dropped more than 5 percentage points between over the past 20 years, right? So that means like it's much less common now for someone in their 30s to own a home than it used to be.
16: Jillian Berman at MarketWatch on how many 20 and 30 somethings are reevaluating home ownership as a way to build wealth. Three news outlets are suing the Trump administration for banning them from the White House grounds, saying the action violated their rights to free speech and a free press under the First Amendment. CNN, MS Now, and Politico are seeking a temporary restraining order to block Trump's action in federal court in Washington, D.C. A hearing is scheduled for tomorrow. Trump on Saturday announced he was barring the organizations because of reporting he considered fake news. He defended his decision to reporters in New York yesterday.
19: I think I have an obligation not to let fake news. They're very bad for the country, very bad for national security. So I have that obligation. So we'll see how it works out.
16: Meanwhile, the AP joined a number of news organizations in a decision not to publish photographs or video of presidential events yesterday. Trump this term has denied basic access to many major news organizations, launched personal attacks on journalists for their reporting, and elevated media outlets seen as more sympathetic to the administration. He also has filed lawsuits against multiple news outlets. A man identified as the Venezuelan who was shot and wounded by a federal immigration agent in Texas says he's being held in an ICE detention center with a bullet still lodged in his back. 28-year-old Wilbur Perez called into a news conference by his attorney and said he had been working as a DoorDash driver on Sunday when his car was sideswiped by the agents who he said did not identify themselves. He said an agent shot him while he was still in his car. Austin police said Sunday he had run from agents. His attorney is Kate Lincoln Goldfinch.
20: He didn't know it was ICE, and he did a U-turn under the highway, and the truck chased him and sideswiped him again, and the agents came out and shot him in the back of the neck and pulled him out of the car.
16: The New York Times says agents pulled Perez over, ID'd themselves, and said he was going to be arrested, at which point Perez allegedly fled in his car, leading to a short chase, the sideswiping, and the shooting. Homeland Security says Perez is here illegally. A grand jury has found that there was no evidence to support bringing charges in the death of Nolan Wells, an 18-year-old who was found dead after a July 4th trip with friends off the coast of Mississippi. The grand jury said unanimously in a report released yesterday by the Jackson County District Attorney's Office that it found no criminal or racially motivated wrongdoing after it conducted a comprehensive investigation involving witness testimony, physical and digital evidence, and GPS and cell phone data. There's been speculation about the circumstances of Wells' death after photos circulated of the black teen surrounded by white friends during a trip to Horn Island. District Attorney Angel Myers McElrath.
10: What I cannot accept, and what I cannot ignore, is that false narratives that Nolan's death was somehow racially motivated and that this is a case of another young black man denied justice by a racist, corrupt system were perpetuated and allowed to spread.
16: The report said Wells' family was given the opportunity to produce evidence from their private investigation into Wells' death. Hey, a quick welcome to some of our newest listeners, including on WCLO in Janesville, Wisconsin, and WKBK in Keene, New Hampshire. 11 minutes now after the hour on This Morning, America's First News.
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16: Thanks for spending time with us. Welcome into Tuesday. The Trump administration has moved to accelerate deportations by securing deals with countries worldwide to receive individuals deported from the U.S. who were not originally from their destinations. It's a story by Anna Jaratelli, Homeland Security reporter at the Washington Examiner. Anna, what have you seen?
29: Yeah, you know, what we saw was the Trump administration actually using the travel ban imposed last June, the second travel ban, and in one case against 19 countries. And a number of those countries, 12 in Africa, or I'm sorry, 19, turning around and saying, we will work with the U.S. to get this travel ban lifted, and accepting people not from those countries deported from the U.S. in exchange for having that travel ban lifted. And other types of incentives as well, sometimes financial, sometimes visa related, but all an effort by the Trump administration to be able to deport more people, particularly people from countries like Cuba who will not take back their own citizens.
16: Oh, wow. All right. So some of these financial incentives, will we like throw cash at these countries or do some sort of business deal? Like, do we know?
29: Yeah, it's not a ton of money. I believe that the quote I saw was $46 million has been spent by the State Department in total. But yeah, in one instance, last spring when the U.S. sent over 250 Venezuelans, primarily Venezuelan men, to El Salvador, to the mega prison. They did pay about $5 million for that endeavor to cover the cost of that. And eventually Venezuela said, you know, we can't have our people staying in this prison in El Salvador. We will take them back.
16: And there's what, about 35 countries, I think you said, that have signed on to some sort of agreement here to take immigrants from the U.S.?
29: There have been 35 countries that have.

0: that have signed on to this. And historically, we would see cooperation with Mexico. Mexico would be willing to take back people. And the first Trump administration, they had agreements, different types of agreements, but with Guatemala, El Salvador, and Honduras saying, you know, we won't let you, if you opt not to seek asylum in the U.S. after entering illegally, we'll put you on a plane and send you to one of these other countries, and they'll let you seek asylum there. And so this is going so much further. It's oftentimes someone in ICE detention who finds out, you know, in a matter of 24 hours, they're going to be on a plane going to, say, Ghana or going to Poland or something. And they might be from the Caribbean or South America. And it's a way that the administration is admittedly using to get people to self-deport, to voluntarily leave the United States out of fear that they could end up on one of these deportation flights on the other side of the world, instead of taking things into their own hands and leaving on their own terms.
1: Wow. We're speaking with Anna Jarratelli, Homeland Security reporter at the Washington Examiner. The story is called Trump's Deportation Strategy Increasingly Includes Flying Illegal Immigrants to Third Countries. What are the deportation numbers these days?
0: Well, the Trump administration is saying they've removed over 1 million people to date. In the year and 8 months that he's been in office, that is far beyond what we've seen under previous administrations in any singular time period. They're also saying that last count earlier this year, 1.9 million had chosen to self-deport. Those numbers, you know, both are very high, but especially the self-deportation numbers, there has been, you know, significant criticism that, How do you get to those numbers? And the DHS, I've asked them repeatedly, how do you get 1.9 million? Where do you get that from? They haven't shared the information behind that, but yeah. They are claiming. But again, that's, you know, you what, 12, 13, 14 million, the latest counts are out of people in the country illegally during the Biden administration. So it's still not a huge number. And then what people on the right, more the MAGA movement, want to see is more people being deported.
1: Thanks, Anna. Anna Jarratelli, Homeland Security reporter at the Washington Examiner. This portion of the program is brought to you by Incogni. Authorities say a Kentucky officer ran the same two license plates 2,000 times. They belonged to the mother of his child. She had an order of protection against him. Now, he didn't hack anything. He typed in a plate. And then audit logs show a police chief ran 600 searches on two plates, his ex's and her teenage daughters. Here's what nobody says. A plate tells you what she drives. It doesn't tell you where she sleeps. That comes from a data broker. Home address, phone number, relatives, everywhere she's lived. $2 was all it cost. No badge, no audit trail. That's why I use Incogni. Incogni. It sends removal requests to more than 420 data broker and people search sites, then follows up so you don't get relisted. 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They can't harm you if they can't find you. Again, incogni.com/Gordon. 20 minutes after the hour on this morning. Here's Nicole Murray.
2: And now, the three big things you need to know. Number one.
3: CNN, MS Now, and Politico have sued President Trump's administration days after they were barred from White House grounds, calling the ban a violation of their First Amendment rights. President Trump said he is barring the outlets because of what he called unfair reporting.
4: You would think that an outlet would write at least reasonably well, but never. If you look at CNN as fake news.
2: Number two.
3: A man identified as the Venezuelan who was shot and wounded by a federal immigration agent in Texas said he is in pain and being held at an ICE detention center with a bullet lodged in his back. Attorney Kate Lincoln Goldfinch said DHS falsely claimed that there was a foot chase at the scene.
5: We are fed up with ICE and DHS telling us lies about what has happened in these incidents where people are being murdered and shot. We want the truth.
3: The man has been identified as 28-year-old Wilbur Perez.
2: Number three.
3: Three people have been injured in a shooting at a senior living facility in Los Angeles when a staff member allegedly opened fire on his coworkers. LAPD

0: Deputy Chief Mark Reyna.
1: Upon arrival and making entry into the lobby area, they observed three victims of gunshot wounds. At that time, the call was upgraded to a help call for a possible active shooter.
0: The suspect, described as a man in his 60s, was taken into custody yesterday. Flights into and out of New York, New Jersey, and Philadelphia have resumed after hundreds of flights were canceled and delayed yesterday. Officials say a construction crew accidentally cut a Verizon fiber cable. The FAA has launched a new artificial intelligence tool in the Washington, D.C. area intended to predict flight delays and advise air traffic controllers. Transportation Secretary Sean Duffy.
2: This is our effort to give you a better system, better tools, and better efficiency.
0: The smart system cost $875 million. The New York Post reports that California residents are trying to cut back on spending. Forget dinner and drinks. Costco is the new fun night out, and some say could even be a way to find true love.
3: Wow. Right there, when you're searching for what? Batteries and camping equipment?
0: And eating the and samples. Oh, they also have a lot of clothes there, too.
3: Yeah.
0: I love Costco.
3: Food samples.
0: Maybe that should be our next group outing.
3: Get some hors d'oeuvres.
0: Yeah. Shop a little bit.
3: 23 minutes now after the hour.

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0: to work? 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
1: Thanks for being with us. High home prices and

0: it's much less common now for someone in their 30s to own a home than it used to be. And then the other thing too is that when we look at how much income it takes to buy a home, typically, usually the median home price was about 3 times the median income. Right now, and over the past like few years, it's hovered at around 5 times. So you need to have a lot more money to be able to do it.
1: Yeah. So as part of that too, I guess it's just harder to save these days for them for this down payment even.
0: Yeah, exactly. So, you know, people who don't own their homes, they're dealing with high costs like everyone. So, you know, groceries, gas, et cetera, but also rent. Over the past few years, you know, rents have ticked up, especially during the pandemic. They're starting to come down now. People are getting a little bit of relief, but even still, you know, rent is high, and that can make it hard for people to save.
1: Yeah. We're speaking with Jillian Berman, Assistant Managing Editor at MarketWatch. The story is called What Happens If You Never Buy a House? What Renters Are Gaining and Giving Up. So touch on that with regards to the headline. What renters get and give here?
0: Yeah, so, you know, some things that they get are, you know, obviously like mobility. So, you know, you can move around for a job, things like that. Another thing, too, is because of the, you know, high interest rate, high price environment right now, in some cases, depending on how you do it, if you're willing to invest, you know, kind of a significant amount of money each month, you can build a really nice portfolio that would rival the equity that you might have in a home at retirement. So, you know, that's one approach. I mean, obviously, in terms of what they're giving up, you know, homeownership has been one of the most reliable paths to building wealth, you know, in America, in part because it's just kind of automated. So if you have a mortgage, every payment you make on that mortgage is a payment that you're putting towards your equity in the home. And, you know, it kind of forces people to build that equity. If you're relying on the idea that I'm going to voluntarily contribute to a brokerage account every month, you know, that can be a little bit harder to kind of rely on.
1: Thanks, Jillian. Jillian Berman, Assistant Managing Editor at MarketWatch. 30 minutes now after the hour. On This Morning, America's First News.

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1: This is a Bloomberg Money Minute. Kroger is said to have stopped selling Red Bull and Boar's Head products at many of its stores because the supermarket chain isn't accepting their price hikes. The largest grocer in the country is looking to take a more aggressive stance on negotiating with suppliers to secure the lowest possible prices. A rally in the tech giants sent stocks to their best day yesterday since early August. Advanced Micro Devices topped $1 trillion. The S&P 500 soared 1.5%. This morning, traders will be focused on President Trump, who will be addressing the United Nations. Ahead of that, S&P futures are little changed. Dow futures rising 55 points. And Wendy's terminated the rights of one of its largest franchisees to continue operating its 314 locations. The fast food giant notified Meritage Hospitality that it's ending the agreement over roughly $147 million in unpaid royalties and fees. Wendy's will transition the locations to corporate or other franchisees. Courtney Donahoe, Bloomberg Radio.
2: ABC News, I'm Sherry Preston. President Trump is in New York City today to address the UN General Assembly. ABC's Phil Tate is there.
3: This 81st session of the General Assembly garners representatives from nearly 200 nations. Well, you can expect another day of tight security here in the city and road closures as leaders are being moved throughout the Big Apple. Now, yesterday, the president met with Mayor Mamdani at Gracie Mansion. Also important to note that President Trump is expected to meet with Volodymyr Zelensky today and also has a packed schedule of events.
2: The three news outlets banned from the White House have filed a lawsuit to restore their access to the administration. Flyers across the country faced massive disruptions at airports this week, including Newark Liberty and Philadelphia International. More than 1,000 flights canceled nationwide as a 600-foot fiber line was accidentally cut by a construction crew in New Jersey. Another protest last night in Austin, Texas, in support of the DoorDash driver shot by ICE on Sunday. This is ABC News.
4: 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Well, the Portland Jetport, among the airports in the Northeast, hit by technical problems at a key air traffic

0: Center Monday, which delayed or canceled hundreds of flights. Jack Mortal says he was trying to get back to Washington, D.C., got stuck in Portland last night.
1: We've just been looking at alternate ways to get home and have no options basically today or tomorrow. So Wednesday's the soonest we'd be able to get home.
0: CBS 13 News reports. Handful of canceled and delayed arrivals and departures at the jetport today. Campus police are urging caution after 16 crashes in the last 3 weeks at the University of Southern Maine's parking garage here in Portland. The USM police chief says inattentive driving and excessive speed have been factors in accidents at the Bedford Street garage. The chief is urging drivers to slow down and avoid distractions, especially when navigating corners and ramps. A small earthquake is confirmed to have shook a town in down east Maine. That's a 1.5 magnitude quake striking near Millbridge overnight last Friday. U.S. Geological Survey says the earthquake shook the ground at a depth of just over 4 miles, about 3 miles away from Millbridge. Accurate the forecast now, and let's check in with meteorologist Joe Lundberg.
2: Clouds will give way to increasing amounts of sunshine today with a high of 66 and clear tonight, lows in the mid-40s. Plenty of sunshine, but cool and pleasant tomorrow, high 63.
0: It is 52 in Portland now at 534. Next high tide of Portland Harbor is coming up at 8:47 this morning. 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
4: Thanks for spending time with us, and welcome into Tuesday, September 22nd. Gordon Deal with Nicole Murray. Some of our top stories and headlines. Three news organizations suing the Trump administration for pulling their White House credentials. Reporters protested this yesterday by not providing photos or videos of presidential events. Conflicting reports about the shooting and wounding of a Venezuelan man by a federal agent in Austin, Texas. Trump administration proposes investing $5 billion in rebuilding energy infrastructure in the Middle East. Rams beat the Giants in Monday Night Football, and the teacher from Missouri who became a hero in a house fire. That story in about 20 minutes. As the high-stakes midterm elections approach, battles over redistricting and voting are intensifying nationwide. Republicans are trying to keep control of Congress. Democrats are seeking to gain majorities and restrain President Trump. The redistricting battle in Missouri has become a midterm focal point. Cameron McWhirter, reporter at the Wall Street Journal, paid a visit to the Kansas City area. Cam, set the scene.
5: Well, this is part of the national effort led by President Trump to redistrict in states that are friendly to the Republican Party to try to get more Republicans elected to the House of Representatives. There's a concern that the Democrats are going to take the House this fall, and this was part of an effort to make district lines more friendly to the Republicans. So there is a district that included much of Kansas City and its suburbs, and the position has been held by a man named Emanuel Cleaver, a Democrat, a black minister, and he has held it for 11 terms now. And suddenly he found his district last year included about a huge swath of conservative rural Missouri. So it was a real challenge for him. That was challenged in the courts by a petition drive and other people. And the courts, through a lot of wrangling, agreed and have returned the map to its original boundaries. Jeez. I can't really convey what a mess it was, because it was a mess for Democrats because they suddenly had to deal with this new map. And then it's reverted back, so a lot of Republicans who voted in the Republican primary in that new map, suddenly that was a waste of vote.
4: That's incredible. What did the map do to Kansas City?
5: It carved it up, and it added to this district that Emanuel Cleaver has held for 22 years. Yeah, more than 22 years. It suddenly added this huge swath of Missouri into cattle country, you know, that he had never had to campaign in before. And this gave great hope to his opponent, Republican Rick Bratton, who was hoping that he was going to be the next governor and the next representative from this district.
4: Wow. We're speaking with Cameron McWhorter, reporter at the Wall Street Journal. The story is called "The Midterm Battle Lines Keep Shifting. Missouri Voters Are Caught in the Middle." It's interesting, too, because as you found in your story, not all Republicans support redistricting in this way.
5: Correct. It was a lot of, this was a mid-decade redistricting, which is incredibly, incredibly rare. And it was seen as a power play by the Republicans to gain a seat and for the Democrats to lose a seat. And a lot of that rubbed Republicans that I spoke with, some Republicans that I spoke with, the wrong way. Other Republicans felt it was long overdue because they felt that the Kansas City area had long been dominated by Democrats and there was no real way to change that. The Missouri Supreme Court did not agree with that. The Republicans appealed to the United States Supreme Court twice and lost. So the map is now back to the old map. Everything's back to the way it was, except everybody on both sides is a lot more bitter.
4: What does this mean for election workers?
5: Complete confusion. They had to scramble to try to figure out what map they were going to use. They were coming up on deadlines to print the ballots. So it seems as though everything will be relatively calm for them compared to what they feared. That being said, there's still worry that there's going to be a lot of confusion on the part of voters because, again, Republican voters went to the primary polls and voted for their candidates and thought they were in this certain district that they're suddenly not in.
4: Yeah.
5: And Democrats also thought that they were in a new district and now they're back in the old district. And it's all very confusing to every voter.
4: Mm. Is there another legal pivot still possible here before the election?
5: Yes. And the Republicans are trying sort of what I would describe as Hail Mary passes in the courts. But the Supreme Court, the United States Supreme Court, has refused their appeals twice now.
4: Thanks, Cam. Cameron McWhorter, reporter at The Wall Street Journal. Hey, if you're new to us, like on WLKF Radio in Loveland, Florida, make sure to follow us on social media for exclusive show content, fun behind-the-scenes videos, and more. 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Coming up next, a debate about food delivery etiquette.
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4: Thanks for spending time with us. Welcome into Tuesday. It is time now for the mic drop with this morning's Mike Gavin.
12: Good morning. Well, there are a few things more frustrating than waiting for a food order to be delivered as your hanger continues to rise with each passing minute. That's likely what led one DoorDash customer to investigate what happened to his food, and what he found out was that his driver got into an accident. This is all revealed in a now viral video originally posted to TikTok and reposted by ABC News. In the clip, the customer said he found out his DoorDash driver had wrecked his car, so he decided to go find his food. As he pulls up to the accident scene, where several emergency vehicles had already arrived, the customer spots what looks to be his bags of food sitting on the side of the road. He then walks up to the driver, asks him if he's good, and then takes home his dinner. This set off a debate in the comments about the etiquette of a situation like this. Is it wrong to go to the scene of an accident looking for your food, or was the fact that the driver was okay and the customer did check on him first enough to negate the bad vibe?
4: This is really weird because he filmed the whole thing, which I don't understand. I like the thought of just grabbing my phone to record seemingly everything.
12: Yeah,
4: I just can't relate to. So
12: my guess, maybe it's because he wanted proof. Maybe in case there was some dispute with DoorDash over the situation, he wanted all the proof of sort of what was happening and sort of how it all went down, so he could maybe get his money back if he had to, or something along those lines.
4: Yeah, listening to the video, I did feel like he went about it the right way.
12: Yeah.
4: Because he said a couple of times, "I'm sorry, boy, I'm sorry, bro, that this happened." Like, he seemed sincere,
12: I guess so.
4: But he wanted his food.
12: Yeah,
4: he paid for his food, and he was entitled to get it, I guess. Yeah, it's just a weird scenario.
12: Yeah. And look, it's getting cold. I got to get home. I mean, good luck with all the fire trucks and the ambulances and whatever. But I'm hangry. I'm hangry, and my food's getting cold.
4: To be fair, I mean, the driver seemed to be standing there completely uninjured.
12: Yeah,
4: just watching, the cleanup take place and fire department officials assess damage and stuff. So by all means, the guy seemed fine. I felt the driver, the guy whose food it was, approached it the right way.
12: The other alternative is just going to go to waste, I guess, right? It just get thrown out. Yeah. So I guess you might as well eat it at that point. Jeez. And even if you manage to get your food safely to you, there's still a chance it won't make it to your mouth. That was the case for a woman lounging on a beach in Miami recently. In another now viral video, the beachgoer is seen dipping a French fry into some ranch dressing, it looks like, before an opportunistic seagull swoops in and plucks it right from her hand. Commenters have plenty of jokes and laughing, crying emojis. Others shook their heads, wondering why she wasn't more careful with seagulls very obviously present in the area. Others, as I imagine Gordon Deal might, question the authenticity of this video, thinking that the woman tempted the birds on purpose in the hopes of catching a fry theft on video.
4: Yeah, I couldn't quite tell from her reaction.
12: Yeah.
4: How she felt about it, because she didn't scream.
12: Yeah.
4: She sort of like
13: I guess, jerked a little bit.
12: Yeah. I feel like I would have looked a little more surprised if it was me. I mean, she had a surprised look, but I don't know if it was the most legit one I've ever seen.
13: Yeah. Either that or she's just very composed in these highly stressful situations.
12: I suppose so.
13: Man, thank you, Mike. 13 minutes now in front of the hour on This Morning, America's First News.
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28: 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Jay Maureen is the head of sports and the person in charge of Prime Video in the U.S.
29: Sports are uniquely valuable because they come with built-in fan bases, so it's almost like a guaranteed hit. 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
28: With hundreds of millions of Prime members, Maureen says everything the company takes part in has to move the needle, and sports does just that.
29: They do that in a few ways. One is acquisition. They bring new members into Prime. And then we also see when people watch live sports, whether it's our Champions League in Europe or NFL or NBA here, they also renew their membership at a higher rate. Now, the one thing I'll say is sports are uniquely valuable. Unfortunately, I'm not the only one who knows that. So they're also uniquely expensive.
28: Amazon has also been investing more in local sports with more than 30 teams across different leagues. 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
13: Glad you could be with us. Welcome into Tuesday. A new study finds Americans are drinking less for the first time since the pandemic, but alcohol use remains higher than it was before 2020. The study in the journal Annals of Internal Medicine said the modest decline in drinking rates is welcome news after heavy alcohol use spiked during the pandemic. While both heavy and occasional drinking declined among Gen Z and millennials from 2022 to 2024, drinking increased in people ages 50 to 64. Senior study author Dr. Brian Lee, a liver transplant doctor at Keck Medicine of USC in Los Angeles, says the most concerning finding was that heavy drinking among adults ages 50 to 64 has steadily climbed since 2018. He said about a million more people are drinking heavily in that age group alone. The survey defined heavy drinking as either five or more drinks per day or 15 or more per week for men, and four drinks per day or eight drinks per week for women.

0: 8 minutes now in front of the hour on this morning. Once again, here's Nicole Murray.
1: And now, the three big things you need to know. Number one.
2: CNN, MS Now, and Politico have sued the Trump administration for banning them from White House grounds, saying the action violates their First Amendment rights. President Trump says the ban was put into place because of the quality of reporting.
3: If you look at MS Now, I don't even know what MS Now is. I guess it's the MSNBC, what it used to be, or MSDNC, as some people call it. That's Democrat National Committee. But it's just biased news. And I think that these outlets have an obligation to be fair.
1: Number two.
2: The grand jury reviewing the evidence in the death of Nolan Wells has found that no criminal charges are warranted, saying the position and location of his body that was found is consistent with drowning. Circuit Court District Attorney Angel Myers McElrath.
4: Outsiders and influencers have attempted to exploit Nolan's death to divide and create chaos here. But we are better together.
2: The 18-year-old was found dead after a 4th of July trip off the coast of Mississippi.
1: Number three.
2: A police officer and a man have been wounded in an exchange of gunfire near a synagogue in Ontario as members of the Jewish community celebrated Yom Kippur. Belleville Police Service Deputy Chief Sherry Meeks.
5: We are confirming that the suspect has been identified as Sean Ward, a 29-year-old male from Quinte West.
2: Ward was being hospitalized in life-threatening condition. Paramount has reached a settlement with state attorneys general that includes a host of concessions, clearing the way for its $81 billion merger with Warner Brothers Discovery. State Attorney General Rob Bonta.
6: This settlement takes into account workers' needs and concerns on the impacts of the industry.
2: Paramount agreed to invest at least $1.5 billion more in domestic production over the next 5 years.
7: 31. Backpedaling. What a catch! Touchdown, Devontae!
2: Joe Buck with the call on ESPN as Devontae Adams' touchdown catch in the first quarter makes it 7-0 Rams against the Giants on Monday Night Football. The final score, Rams 28, Giants 6.
0: Dang it.
2: I know. I did not do good in the football pick'em league.
0: Jackson Dartley sprained his knee. Man.
2: I hate losing.
0: Thank you, Nicole. 6 minutes now in front of the hour.
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17: 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Could we point back to that moment as being the moment? Possibly. That's a reach, in my opinion, at this moment.
16: I think the only reason that happens, if somehow that reality were to come to pass,

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1: And Republicans are basically saying, this can't happen, we gotta fight it.
0: That is what happened. That's what happened with her, is that whole thing happened with LePage.
2: Right.
0: And then about a week later, he regained a lead. He was up by six, he was up by five, seven, you know, six. Like, he started to regain a lead. Yeah. And clearly Democrats were, like, looking at that going, boy, that was our best chance to get a lead, and we were tied. And now she's losing again.
1: Yeah.
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5: Thanks for joining us. A man from outside St. Louis is credited with saving his neighbor's life after a house fire broke out Friday night in Washington, Missouri. Clint Schneider, a local high school teacher who lives across the street, said he saw the fire from his daughter's window. He told KMO4 television that he was worried because the neighbor doesn't get around well. Schneider used a rock to break the glass on a back door to get inside. He said he then realized he was barefoot, so he toughed it out. Schneider said the flames were intense on the floors, on the wall. He called out for his neighbor through thick smoke and finally saw her waving at him. They grabbed arms, and he said they weren't moving fast enough, so he grabbed her in a bear hug and carried her out. Firefighters arrived to find the woman, who lived in a first-floor apartment, safe with flames engulfing the bottom floor. The woman was unharmed. The Washington Fire Department called Mr. Schneider a true hometown hero. That'll do it for this hour. For Nicole Murray and Mike Gavin, I'm Gordon Deal. Thanks for listening to This Morning, America's First News.

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3: This fall, Maine is making a choice for governor, for Congress, for the legislature, and for the direction of our state. 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
4: From ABC News, I'm Sherry Preston. President Trump is in New York City today to address the UN General Assembly. Representatives from nearly 200 nations are also here, including Iran. The war weighing heavily on the minds of voters with the midterms just 6 weeks from today.
5: Michigan Republican Senate candidate Mike Rogers now pushing for an embargo on American diesel exports in hopes of easing prices. And Iowa Republican Senate candidate Ashley Hinson, who previously voted in favor of the war, is now calling for an immediate end to it, saying we need to use every option at our disposal to provide some relief from high prices.
4: ABC's Lana Moise. President Trump hosting Chinese leader Xi Jinping in Washington this week as well. The three news outlets banned from the White House have filed a lawsuit against the Trump administration.
6: In the lawsuit, they were very clear. They say that this ban could not be a more direct assault on the First Amendment, nor a more blatant violation of our most fundamental constitutional privileges.
4: ABC White House correspondent Karen Travers. Protest in Austin, Texas again last night.
7: We want justice!
8: Protesters gathered at the Texas Capitol a day after an ICE officer shot a food delivery driver in the back on this street in Austin.
9: Tenemos Wilbur on the telephone.
8: Wilbur Garces Perez, speaking through a translator yesterday, said the bullet was still in him.
9: I am not doing well due to the gunshot wound, and I have not received the medical attention that I require.
8: Garces Perez called into a news conference from an ICE detention center 130 miles away.
4: Garces Perez, who was from Venezuela, says he was pulled out of the hospital 4 hours after he was shot and put in that detention center. Flyers across the country faced massive disruptions at airports, including Newark Liberty and Philadelphia International. More than 1,000 flights were canceled nationwide as a 600-foot fiber line was accidentally cut by a construction crew in New Jersey. You're listening to ABC News.
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12: 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Well, air travel is recovering today after an equipment outage grounded flights across the Northeast on Monday, including some flights at the Portland Jetport. Jetport reported more than a dozen flights coming to and from New York, Philadelphia, and Newark were delayed or canceled. An outage at an FAA facility in Philadelphia is being blamed for leaving controllers without radar and communications Monday. So far today, one flight from Philadelphia to Portland has been canceled, while 5 departures from the Jetport are either canceled or delayed. Portland City Council has voted to send a proposed ban on standing on narrow street medians to to a committee for further review. That move comes after a man was hit and killed by a car while panhandling on a median at Marginal Way back in June. Previous efforts to ban panhandling in medians were struck down as unconstitutional, but supporters say the new ban, it'll stand up to against legal scrutiny because it's focused solely on public safety. One counselor is skeptical of the new proposal. Baxter State Park is identifying the person who died on Mount Katahdin last week as a through hiker from California who reached the peak during rainy and cold conditions. The park director says 64-year-old Bert Peter Goris was found lying on the ground on Hunt Trail near York Valley with an apparent leg injury. Goris was flown to Millinocket Airport, where medical personnel determined he had died after that helicopter landed. A father and daughter died on Mount Katahdin last year, also during rough weather conditions. Well, there's reaction from after a Mount Desert woman and her two young grandchildren were found dead in a vehicle submerged in water off of a boat ramp in Roque Bluffs over the weekend. Investigators say the deaths are not suspicious, and Washington County Sheriff Barry Curtis is calling the incident a tragedy.
7: Oh, it's unfortunate, and there's nothing good about this at all, so it's really sad.
12: CBS 13 News reports investigators used cell phone data to track the vehicle to that boat ramp where the victims were found underwater in that vehicle. A 60-year-old man is recovering from smoke inhalation after a fire heavily damaged his home in Farmingdale Saturday. Farmingdale firefighters were called to the scene on Roberta Street and say they were able to suppress the large fire, although the home received significant fire and smoke damage. They say homeowner Colin Mulhern narrowly escaped the home and was flown to Maine Medical Center in Portland for smoke inhalation. Investigators determined that the fire originated on or near a couch in the living room. Maine Congresswoman Shelley Pingree is taking part in a congressional hearing on ICE-involved shootings this afternoon.
13: Pingree and other Democrats on the House Oversight Committee will hear from the families of five people shot by ICE agents. The attorney representing the family of Yoan Sebastian Guerrero will also be at that hearing. Guerrero was shot and killed by an ICE agent in Biddeford over the summer. I'm Frankie Azzarotta, News Radio WGAN.
12: City of Portland moving forward to develop four prime Bayside lots, long mired in legal wrangling. A developer bought the lots in 2016, but its project for the land stalled and legal entanglements ended with the city paying $15 million to retake that land. The property is situated on Somerset Street adjacent to Marginal Way and is walking distance from Whole Foods, Trader Joe's, and Hannaford, and sits next to the Bayside Trail. The city is now considering offers to develop all four lots together or separately. WGAN News Time 606. Markets Monday. Dow was up 366. S&P higher by 114. NASDAQ up by 599. Stock futures this morning so far. Dow's in the green by 110. The S&P up by 3, and the NASDAQ's positive territory by 37. Now checking sports.
14: The Boston Red Sox are in the 2026 MLB postseason as they punch their ticket on Sunday. They're currently in the second wild card spot in the American League and would play the New York Yankees in the Bronx in a best-of-three series for the second straight year if the playoffs started today. They still have 6 games left in the regular season, all at Fenway, and start a 3-game series with the Cleveland Guardians tonight, who are close to winning a playoff spot themselves. The New England Patriots are coming off a win over the Pittsburgh Steelers, and we'll be back at it on Sunday on the road against the Jacksonville Jaguars. And the Hearts of Pine are off till Saturday when they host the Sarasota Paradise. Andy Mounter, News Radio WGAN.
12: Thank you for the forecast, Joe Lindbergh.
15: Clouds will give way to increasing amounts of sunshine today with a high of 66 and clear tonight, lows in the mid-40s. Plenty of sunshine, but cool and pleasant tomorrow, high 63.
12: And currently it's 52 in Portland at 6:08. Next high tide at Portland Harbor, 8:47 this morning. 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
11: It is 6:08 on the WGAN Morning News. It is Tuesday morning, second day of the week, and hope you're having a good one in this fall season.
31: First day of fall, yeah.
16: fall season. First full day of fall here. It's nice to have you with us here as we celebrate the changing of the seasons. And I do celebrate it. I like fall. Fall is, of the four, it is my favorite. You know, it does get a little chilly. I'll give you that. A little chilly out there.
12: We got an early start to that.
16: Yeah, no kidding. Yeah. No kidding. Absolutely we have. And that's all right with me.
12: We're going to be struggling to get into the mid-60s. We will get there, but it's like, you know, high 64, 61, 62 this week. Nice weather, at least the first 3 days of the week, and really going towards a weekend. But, yeah, pleasant, but, yeah, I like it okay. But as you were saying, Matt, yesterday, 72 might be nice now.
16: I wouldn't mind it, yeah, for a little bit longer. You know? Yeah, sure, absolutely. And I certainly don't want, like, 6 months of winter. So, you know, I mean, fall should continue for a while.
12: By the way, I was thinking about me and your son, Matt, in Dallas. Of course, I lived in Dallas for 100 years. And
16: yes.
12: I went back and checked the forecast for where my wife lives in Oklahoma. Not quite as intense as Dallas every day this week. 96.
16: Yeah. My wife was talking to Alec last week, I think it was. Maybe even earlier this week. Maybe the weekend, whenever it was, recently. I was talking to him. And it was, I think it was the weekend because I think we were at the our daughter's soccer game. And it was, I had made a comment to my wife while we were at the game that, oh, I forgot it was like this. Like cold, rainy, miserable, you know, like as it was. Yeah. I mean, when you're a sideline spectator for your kids' sports games and you're sitting there in the kind of almost halfway drizzly rain and it's 10 degrees too cold, but it's not, you know, it's not cold out, but it's colder than you want it to be, and now all of a sudden you're chilled and there's a little wind going on, you know, all this kind of stuff's going on. You're sitting there kind of miserable and unhappy, and that's definitely how I was watching that soccer game.
12: Bob, you're in church sleeves.
16: Well, I wasn't, but it was, I also wasn't in, like, I had a hoodie on because it was that chilly out, right?
17: Sweater there. Weather.
16: But it wasn't the right hoodie. It was a thin hoodie. It was a small, you know, it was like a, oh, it's just cold enough to put something on hoodie. But it wasn't a, I want to stay warm hoodie. And I should have gone for the stay warm hoodie.
12: Like a windbreaker or whatever.
16: Yeah, it wasn't a windbreaker, but it was a very thin material, right? Okay. It was basically just, you know, a casual kind of hoodie that you're not really trying to stay warm. You're just, you know, whatever. Maybe a workout hoodie, maybe. Anyway, who cares? Point is it wasn't warm enough, and I was pretty miserable about it. So my wife was talking.
19: Oh, I love the fall foliage. Oh, I love the trees as they suffocate to death, and they turn beautiful colors and fall to the ground, and they
12: is that
19: them
12: the
19: and
12: former
19: their lifeless bodies.
12: Is that the former partner?
16: Sure is.
12: Yeah, okay.
16: Speaking of, did you see Ken and Mike are on the main wire now?
17: Yeah, I saw that.
16: Broadcasting on the main wire. They got their little News to Me podcast, which is cute. Well, yeah, good to see that them two back together again. Anyway, my point was, he's talking to my wife, and she said, yeah, it's a little cold out here. It's a little on the colder side out here. We're not too happy right now. And he goes, what temperature is it? And she's, I don't know what it was. It was like 50 or 55 or something. I don't know what it was. But, you know, whatever the temperature was, she said, and she's like, and he goes, oh, my God, that sounds like paradise. That sounds absolutely, because it was 94 or something.
12: Okay, vis-a-vis your son. Okay,
16: correct. Remember, everyone, the grass is always greener. We're sitting here saying, gee, boy, it would be nice to be warm right now. And those people who are warm are saying, ooh, boy, I'd like it to be a little cooler right now.
12: Yeah, and exactly that. And living there in Dallas, it's oppressive. I'm going to say it's oppressive. For me, at least, it's oppressive. Because you're looking at a lot of triple digits, a lot, you know, and like 101, 102, not quite like, you know, Phoenix, but up there, and high 90s, a lot. I mean, we're talking June, July, August. We're into September 22nd now, still mid-90s there, 96.
16: Yes.
12: And that's not unusual. It can go into mid-October before it finally begins to really cool off in Dallas. And that's long. That's just...
16: It is.
12: Too long.
16: Too long, right?
12: Yeah.
16: Yeah, what I said to my wife was, it would be nice for maybe like a happy medium between those two right now, you know? Like mid-70s would be nice for a little bit longer. You know, just kind of ease into the whole fall thing rather than, oh, now it's suddenly freezing out. Anyway, well, count your blessings, friends. I'll just put it to you this way. We could be complaining about much worse things right now. I was just in the country of Japan, as we all know. In case anybody hasn't noticed what's going on over there, they just evacuated 1.9 million people
0: from
16: eastern Japan because of the typhoon that's coming crashing down.
0: Yeah.
16: I saw somebody post on social media a pilot landing at Narita Airport, which happens to be the airport I went to. It's the one that's on the... It's further. It's on the outskirts of Tokyo rather than the one that's in right downtown. And that looked like the most hair-raising experience I have ever seen in my entire life, trying to land a plane in a typhoon. I would not want to have been on that plane at all. And I certainly wouldn't want to be in those areas that are getting completely overrun with flooding right now. Actually, that kind of happened a little bit while I was there. It didn't happen where I was, but it was typhoon season and it was raining quite a bit. And in certain areas of the country, they actually like closed schools because of flooding. They had people evacuated from certain areas because of record flooding. Like, the flooding was a real thing because of those typhoons there. So that could be your, you know, I'm sitting here talking about not having the right, you know, hoodie on. Ooh, it's a little chilly out there.
0: Yeah.
16: Well, I could be completely battered by a typhoon right now.
0: And the difference between a typhoon and a hurricane.
16: There is none.
0: There is none. That's exactly right. It's
16: the exact same thing.
0: Well, the difference is the location where the storm occurs.
16: That is correct.
0: Yeah.
16: It's just called something different over there.
0: Yes.
16: But would you or would you not agree that a typhoon sounds so much more menacing and
1: sounds more aggressive? Yeah.
16: It's like, oh my God, it's a typhoon. Oh no. Oh no, not a typhoon. Hmm. Well, I've got a hurricane coming. Well, buckle down. You'll be fine. It's just a hurricane. Not a big deal. Right?
0: Hmm. Okay.
16: Unless it's a Category 5 and you live in Louisiana.
0: Yeah.
16: That's a big deal. Yeah. So, anyway, speaking of weather, we have a good show today. Got a good show today, as usual. It's Tuesday, so we will be marching through the usual suspects, although we do have a couple surprise guests here and there. We're going to have Marianne Lacroix. I do love saying French names. Executive Director of the Maine Lobster Marketing Collaborative, coming up at 6:30. We will be talking to her about Maine Lobster Week, which should be every week.
1: Yeah.
16: Let's just be
1: every single day.
16: I got asked about an awful lot about lobster while I was abroad, by the way.
0: Oh, you did? Okay. Oh, yeah, coming from people knew Maine and lobster.
16: Oh, yeah. Oh. We're famous, dude. We're famous for
0: Maine
16: that.
0: Lobster.
16: Maine lobster is famous.
0: In Japan, knowing that's impressive. Yeah. I like that.
16: I think they actually, believe it or not, actually had some awareness of the blueberry thing, too. Which was pretty clutch, because many of the gifts that I gave, which I gave to every person I met with, the hotel staff, I brought a lot of stuff for the people I met with. A lot of that was blueberry jam from the Stonewall Kitchen, or, you know, things that are very, you know, Maine-centric. So hopefully the blueberry awareness was there, generally speaking, because we're blueberry people. We're lobster people. We're blueberry people. We're potato people. Little fisheries in there, you know.
0: Apple.
16: I wouldn't really call us apple people. I mean, we have apple orchards, sure.
0: Well, but, yeah, I mean, apple picking.
16: But we don't export it.
0: Yeah, but apple picking seems to be a thing here, I've noticed, yeah.
16: I think that's kind of a generally New England thing, yeah.
0: Okay.
16: There's a lot of apple. Well, actually, I did that in Virginia. Did a lot of apple picking. Everybody apple picks. My point was about the exports of the state, though. Like, you know, we export
0: lobster.
16: Wood, you know, like toothpicks, right? Lobster, blueberries, potatoes, etc. That's what we do. So... so anyway, we'll talk to her at 6:30.
0: Well, lobster's kind of in the news also about these off-colored lobsters. I mean, the different colored lobster. One was caught off the mid-coast. It was called a cotton candy lobster because of its coloring. And there's a lobster at UNE that's being researched right now. It's a white lobster.
16: Well, listen, I don't see color, man. I don't want to become a lobster racist, you know, and just be looking at these lobsters and just seeing what color they are. I believe in the brotherhood of man here. All lobsters are the same to me, so, you know, I'll eat them all.
0: Well, it was called an albino lobster also.
16: An albino lobster.
0: Yeah, white lobster.
16: A white lobster.
0: Yes.
16: White lobster. Da, da, da, da, da, da. Yep. So anyway, we'll talk all about that at 6:30, I'm sure. Then coming up at 7 o'clock, we'll talk to Leland Strife. He's going to be giving an update on the girls' sports referendum, which is now looking to be 2027. I think they've more or less given up the ship on this year, which they needed to, because I think the ballots have frankly already been printed. So it's, you know, it's kind of a foregone conclusion. But anyway, we'll give an update on that coming up at 7:30, Howie Carr, Tuesdays with Howie Carr. 8 o'clock, we'll have Phil Harriman in for some capital insights. And then we will talk with Michael Hoffer from Hoffer's High School Sports at 8:30 and get a quick update on the week that was and the preview ahead. Oh, speaking of the week that was, by the way, I don't suppose either of the two of you saw what happened at Yarmouth's football game over the weekend, did you? Let me put it this way. We'll be heavily featuring it in Michael Hoffer's
0: appearance. Okay. All right.
16: Because not only was the game one of his marquee games, but the athlete of the week came from that game, too.
0: So, okay. Now, yeah. Okay, you don't have five kids.
16: Have one in high school. No.
0: Okay. All right.
16: But I do. I'm the PA announcer for the games. So
0: are you
16: there.
0: Really?
16: I have been for 9 years. Yeah.
0: Oh,
16: they
0: wow.
16: got wind of the fact that I was on the radio years ago, and they were like, so there's a microphone up there. Would you think about doing that? And I was like, all right, yeah, I can do that. And it's fun. I enjoy doing it. I like watching high school football games, little Friday Night Lights usually.
0: How big is the press box?
16: It's a decent size. Yeah. It's not bad. Okay. Yeah. It's like a little trailer size kind of, you know. Actually, not, you know, this studio, if you kind of crunched it in a little bit, it would kind of be about that size. It's plenty of room for me.
0: Yeah.
16: You got the bird's eye view, the windows looking down there, so you can see everything. I have to call basically every play, so it's a lot of fun. But my God, did I have a lot of plays to call in this game that ended 82-40. And
0: 82-40.
16: And at the half, Yarmouth was down 40-30.
0: And they won 82.
16: And they won 82-40.
0: That's
16: 40.
0: Insane.
16: Yes, it is insane.
0: Oh,
16: the first quarter took an hour.
0: Okay. Usually, if there's a passing quarterback in high school, you know he's going to go on to really big things.
16: Yes.
0: Were any of those two quarterbacks passing quarterbacks?
16: Actually, they both are good passers. Yeah. Iggy McGrath on the Yarmouth side, who I course no is an excellent quarterback. I mean, he could go to, I don't know if he's planning to go to college. He's also an excellent baseball player. He's I'm sure he's gonna go to college, but I'm not sure if he's gonna play what sport, you know. But he could. I think he definitely could. I think he had 40 something touchdowns last year, so he's a good thrower. But
0: 40 touchdown passes,
16: I think so. Yeah, I think it was somewhere around there.
0: That's also insane. In high school, how many games do they play?
16: I think 10. Something like that.
0: That's a lot.
16: Yeah, it's
0: that's a lot of games.
16: That's a lot. Well, they have a spread offense now, so they're airing it out a little bit. But here's the thing: is he had a good game. You know, there was nothing wrong with what he did at all. But the star of the show was the actual athlete of the week, which I don't want to spoil Michael Hoffer coming up at 8:30. But it was Stephen Connolly. He's an NYA kid who plays for Yarmouth, and he ran for, I'm going to forget the exact number, but it was like 350 yards.
0: What's NYA?
16: North Yarmouth Academy. It's
0: okay.
16: in Yarmouth. It's right there.
0: All right.
16: It's a private school, though.
0: Thank you.
16: But they're allowed to, they play for the Yarmouth team. So they come in and play. But anyway, he threw 350 yards on the ground. He's a running back.
0: Oh, my.
16: Whoa. 350
0: yards. What were the total offensive yards in that game?
16: 670 for Yarmouth.
0: Okay. So, all right.
16: There was another 100-yard rusher, too.
0: Is there just a couple of 100 yards through the air? Okay.
16: Yeah, I think he didn't quite get to 200, but he got 2 touchdowns. It was fine. He did a good job. I think that in another reality, he would have done even better, the quarterback, because there was a few drops and there was, you know, some. I think he might have had 4 touchdowns in his alternative reality. But Connolly went for, he not only ran for 350, but I think he caught, I think he received like 100 yards too. And then McGuffey ran for 100, and then you had what Iggy was doing for passing and stuff that. It was a
0: and the
16: show.
0: Clock is stopping with first downs.
16: Yeah, it does, briefly. It's like college.
0: Okay.
16: Yeah. And then the thing is like all the touchdowns. I mean, the first 5 minutes of the game, Yarmouth marched right down. Iggy threw a touchdown pass, I believe. But we scored quickly. And then, you know, I'm like, oh, this is going to be one of these games. All right, cool. And then I think one or two plays later, Cape Elizabeth scored. And I was like, oh, my God, this is going to be one of these games. And it kind of was for the first half. It went back and forth, and Cape was actually dominating Yarmouth, believe it or not. They sort of came back to get it to 30-40. And then halftime adjustments, I guess. I don't know.
0: 82-40.
16: Yeah, they scored 52 points in the second half.
0: Yeah, and you're telling me this quarterback threw 40 touchdown passes last year?
16: Don't quote me on the exact number, but it was around that. Yeah, it was. Threw a lot.
0: That's amazing.
16: Threw a lot. Yeah,
0: it was, and you're the PA announcer.
16: Yeah, it's a lot of fun. A lot of fun. You know what? Go to high school.
0: Go to
16: high school football games. They're a lot of fun to go to. And by the way, hats off to the student section of this particular one. They brought an electric guitar and they had the band and like drums and stuff. It was like almost like collegiate. I was like, all right.
0: But what do they do when you're out of town, like off someplace flying off for PA announcer at
16: the Army fill-in games? They got another person who does it.
0: Okay. Yeah, all right.
16: Not as good as me, I hope.
0: Wow.
16: Anyway, we got to take a break, obviously. What's going on in the newsroom?
0: Well, I'm impressed by all of that, which you just told me, Matt. Coming up here locally, York County Sheriff's Office investigating after a family dog was fatally shot in Lebanon. We'll tell you about that. And there are penalties for doing that. Legally, and also we'll update you on what happened and what's happening with the Portland Jetport with the big outage yesterday over the Northeast with air travel. More on that. Converse has pulled a controversial ad and is apologizing after critics said the ad evoked the Ku Klux Klan and lynching. More on that. ABC has the story coming up this morning. It's 6:24 right now, 52 in Portland with your AccuWeather forecast, which is brought to you by Dow Wealth Management. 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
15: Clouds will give way to increasing amounts of sunshine today with a high of 66 and clear tonight. Those in the mid-40s. Plenty of sunshine, but cool and pleasant tomorrow. High 63. I'm AccuWeather meteorologist Joe Lundberg on Southern Maine's official weather station, News Radio 98.5 FM and AM 560 WGAN.
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0: All right, so it is 626 WGAN Morning News. When is it that we set our clocks back? When does that happen? Because I don't want that to happen, but it's going to.
1: First weekend in November.
0: Okay, so we have a little time. We got October.
1: Mm-hmm.
0: All right. So it's right around Election Day then, I guess. Around it. Oh, November. All right. Well, I'll keep that on the horizon in my head. Anyway, so we're going to be, as I said a moment ago, we'll be starting off things at 6:30 with Marianne LaCroix from the Maine Lobster Marketing Collaborative, talking about Lobster Week, Maine Lobster Week. That's coming up next. And then we'll have a little bit of space for calls, 879-9426. If you'd like to join the program, you can do that. Of course, now we have limited time, but I could try one right now. And then we can also do after she joins and beyond throughout all these conversations.

0: We can do that. So why don't I quickly go to Al from Portland, because I think I got a little bit of time here. Al, 45 seconds or so. What do you got?
1: Good morning. Happy first day of fall. It's my favorite time of year.

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13: ABC News, I'm Sherry Preston. When the UN General Assembly gathers in New York this morning, President Trump will be there to speak to the world leaders. He is widely expected to defend the American war with Iran when he speaks this afternoon. Airlines are still unwinding a travel mess after flights in and out of some major eastern airports had to be shut down on Monday. ABC News transportation correspondent Gio Benitez says one key communication system failed and then there was no backup.
14: There was this backup 600-foot fiber line that was just inoperable, and we're learning that it was accidentally cut by a New Jersey Transit construction crew. At one point, the FAA put this ground stop for just about every airport in the Northeast because they needed to figure this out. United canceled almost every one of its flights. I mean, so this was a major, major headache.
13: A grand jury in Mississippi says there is no evidence of a crime in the death of 18-year-old Nolan Wells. He drowned over the 4th of July weekend. This is ABC News.
15: 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Air travel recovering today after an equipment outage grounded flights across the Northeast on Monday, including some flights here at the Portland Jetport. Jetport reported more than a dozen flights coming to and from New York, Philadelphia, and Newark were delayed or canceled. There are a handful of canceled or delayed flights, arrivals, and departures at the Jetport today. At least that's so far.

0: The York County Sheriff's Office is investigating after a family dog was fatally shot in Lebanon. The Press Herald reports the two-year-old German Shepherd named Kane was shot earlier this month while outside the family's home on Lower Middle Road. Shooting a domestic animal is punishable by up to 6 months in jail and a $1,000 fine under Maine law. Anyone with information is asked to contact the York Sheriff's Office. Campus police are urging caution after 16 crashes in the last 3 weeks at the University of Southern Maine's parking garage in Portland. USM Police Chief, he says inattentive driving and excessive speed have been factors in accidents at the Bedford Street garage. The chief is urging drivers to slow down and avoid distractions, especially when navigating corners and ramps. Students and faculty are also being asked to report crashes or damage to campus police. A small earthquake is confirmed to have shook a town in Downeast Maine. The 1.4 magnitude quake struck near Millbridge overnight last Friday. U.S. Geological Survey says the earthquake shook the ground at a depth of just over 4 miles, about 3 miles away from Millbridge. 15 nurses at Central Maine Medical Center have been fired and another 5 are suspended after backing efforts to unionize. Nurses' unions say the firings are retaliatory and illegal, while Lewiston Mayor Carl Schlein is calling for all 20 nurses to be reinstated.
1: This is clearly an illegal retaliatory campaign against the nurses' right to organize and unionize. I've talked to many nurses over the last few days, and what's happening is heartbreaking for them, the community, and the patients.
0: CBS 13 News reports a hospital owner claims the nurses were fired for violating hospital policy and putting patients at risk, not over-unionizing. Maine Congresswoman Shelley Pingree will take part in a congressional hearing on ICE-involved shootings this afternoon. Pingree and other Democrats on the House Oversight Committee are going to hear from the families of 5 people shot by ICE agent. The attorney representing the family of Johann Sebastian Guerrero also will be in that hearing. Guerrero was shot and killed by an ICE agent in Biddeford this summer. WGAN News Time is 6:34. Markets Monday. Dow was up by 366. S&P higher by 114. NASDAQ up by 599. Stock futures this morning. Currently, the Dow is in the green, up 115. S&P positive by 5. And the NASDAQ is up by 45 right now. Checking sports.
2: The Boston Red Sox are in the 2026 MLB postseason as they punch their ticket on Sunday. They're currently in the second wild card spot in the American League and would play the New York Yankees in the Bronx in a best-of-three series for the second straight year if the playoffs started today. They still have 6 games left in the regular season, all at Fenway, and start a 3-game series with the Cleveland Guardians tonight, who are close to winning a playoff spot themselves. The New England Patriots are coming off a win over the Pittsburgh Steelers and will be back at it on Sunday on the road against the Jacksonville Jaguars. And the Hearts of Pine are off till Saturday when they host the Sarasota Paradise. Andy Mounter, News Radio, WGAN.
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3: Clouds will give way to increasing amounts of sunshine today with a high of 66 and clear tonight, those in the mid-40s. Plenty of sunshine, but cool and pleasant tomorrow, high 63.
0: 52 in Portland at 636. Next high tide of Portland Harbor, 847 this morning. I'm Jason Taylor, News Radio, WGAN. Hey,

0: All right, 6:36 WGAN Morning News. It's Tuesday morning, and as I promised before we went to break, it is time now to talk with Marianne LaCroix, Executive Director of the Maine Lobster Marketing Collaborative. And we're here talking about Maine Lobster Week, which kicked off on Saturday. It is a week-long crustacean celebration all across the state, and we talk about it every year and always enjoy renewing our love of Maine's main, no pun intended, export. Marianne, nice talking to you as always. How are things this morning?
1: Great. Thanks for having me on.
0: So let's talk a little bit about Maine Lobster Week 2026, kicked off on Saturday here. What is Maine Lobster Week for the uninitiated, if you are, unaware of what we have done year to year and what this really is all about? What is it? Tell me more.
1: Sure. It's people, if you're familiar with Restaurant Week, it's the same thing, but just for lobster. So we have restaurants all over the state doing either special lobster menus or a special lobster roll on offer. And, there's just some great lobster dishes to enjoy this week.
0: And everyone loves lobster, so that's a good thing. So I would suggest taking the tour of Italy here a little bit and going to all the many restaurants that are doing things. Where do you find the restaurants that are participating and sort of like who's doing what? Is that listed somewhere?
1: Absolutely. We have a website, mainlobsterweek.com. You can go to that. There you can search the restaurants, just look at all of them. You can search by location, by different types of offerings. So it's a really great resource. And it also has information about an event that's happening tomorrow night at SMCC as part of Maine Lobster Week.
0: And that event would be what event? Tell me a little bit more about this.
1: Sure. That is the Lobster Roll Remix. And there are 9 local chefs and restaurants that are coming in and doing a tasting event. And they're all doing their own take on the Maine lobster roll. So there will be a lot of globally inspired flavors of the lobster roll. So it's going to be a little bit different than the classics, but there'll be some great flavor profiles.
0: That's cool. One of the neat things about lobster in general is when you go to places that are actually taking a really unique take on it and trying to make it their own a little bit, there's so many neat things you can do with it. So I think that sounds delicious, and I might stop by for that. The whole point of all this, though, Marianne, is to obviously highlight the lobster, to feature the lobster, something that we should do even more of every day, and get people eating more of it. This is a major industry in Maine, as we all know. It's a very important thing for our local economy, the people who live and work here. It's also obviously identified with us. I was just abroad. I was telling the guys earlier in the program when we were waiting for you to join, I was just abroad, and when people heard that I was from Maine, it was the thing they knew. It was the thing that they knew. And we, I think, should lean into that, right? Which is, I think, what about Maine Lobster Week is all about.
1: Yeah, I'm so excited that people recognize that when you're abroad. That's fantastic. And as you said, this is a heritage fishery, heritage industry. It's an economic backbone for our island and coastal communities and really part of our state identity. So it's really important. And those fishermen are out there every day this time of year. It's peak lobster season right now. People think about it a little more in the summer, but this is a great time to eat Maine lobster.
0: It is. We're speaking with Marianne LaCroix, Executive Director of the Maine Lobster Marketing Collaborative. Just to speak on the lobster itself for a minute or two before I let you go, Marianne, Maine obviously is so identified with it, but there's a reason for that, right? Like, not only is it the best kind of lobster when you get a Maine lobster on your plate, you know that it's going to be a good one. Not so much about the other ones, but it's also about the fact that we actually catch most of the lobster. Like, it's actually sort of us almost by default. I know that there are other areas that do, but it's, what is it, 80% or so of the lobster that's caught in the United States ultimately comes somewhere from Maine in general?
1: Exactly. We have about 5,000 lobster fishermen here, and they're catching over 80% of the lobster that's landed in the United States.
0: How much money does that account for in the Maine economy? I mean, is that, I know it's significant, but in terms of our GDP and whatnot, like, is it a really large number?
1: Over a billion.
0: $1 billion of lobster. That's
1: well, between what's happening on the water and the shoreside businesses.
0: That's fair, yeah. Well, that's obviously a pretty big part of our economy. And it's been around, you say it's a heritage industry, right? I mean, to explain that to people if you don't know, it means it's been around for a really long time. And it's passed on through families. And I think we're talking about, I guess now, like, what, 400 years or so of people doing this kind of fishing?
1: Exactly. It's one of the oldest continually operated industries in North America.
0: Well, that's amazing. So Maine Lobster Week, it is now. There are great dishes all across the area. And if you want to learn more about it, once again, MaineLobsterWeek.com. You'll find listings that feature the lobster rolls, the lobster specials, the lobster three-course menus, and searchable items there. And, of course, also events, which we talked about a little bit earlier. And really looking forward to enjoying the lobster this week. Thanks so much, Marianne, for being a part of the program. And good luck. I will be eating much lobster this week.
1: Thanks. Thanks very much.
0: Appreciate it. Thanks so much. All right. So it's 641 WGAN Morning News. Thanks to Marianne for joining us just a moment ago. And if you want to be a part of the program and join us, go ahead and give us a call, 879-9426. Phone number, also the text line, and then you can email me, matt@WGAN.com, and maybe you could do it while enjoying a lobster roll. Perhaps. Yeah. What? Before I go to the phones, favorite lobster dish? Favorite lobster dish.
2: See, like,
0: is it the old lobster roll? Is it the plate of a big red lobster sitting in front of you? Is
2: lobster
0: it something?
2: Fra Diablo.
0: What is that?
2: Oh, yeah.
0: What is that?
2: Oh, the clams with the lobster, the spice. I would do the linguine. That.
0: So, of course, the Italian says put some pasta in it.
3: Yeah.
2: Or lobster mac and cheese would be my.
0: Yeah, that's actually mine. I'm ridiculing you for your Italian-ness, but I totally embrace it. Lobster mac and cheese is absolutely the best.
2: Yeah.
0: There was, when I was living in Washington, there was a restaurant, I think it was Founding Farmers was the place. It was down in town a little bit. It's probably my favorite restaurant in the entire area, but they had a absolutely killer lobster mac and cheese. Mm. And they made a point of saying it was Maine lobster. Not that Canadian interloper pretending like it's a Maine lobster. No, it's not. Amazing.
3: Lobster mac and cheese.
0: Mac and cheese. Have you not had it?
3: No, I've had plenty of lobster rolls since I've been here.
0: My friend, Jason Taylor, you must have some. Linda Beans has a pretty good one. If you go down in Freeport, pop in there. I mean, a lot of people have it. I mean, you can go to a lot of restaurants around here and have it, but especially in Maine Lobster Week.
3: By me, of course, it would be the High Roller of an Exchange Street, which is the old ports.
0: Mm-hmm. I'm sure there's stuff down there. Yeah.
3: Well, and they've got a huge lobster roll there. They're kind of like the home of lobster rolls. I'm going to guess they also have lobster mac and cheese.
0: They may indeed.
3: Nice to look at.
0: And I will say, I do like the lobster roll. I do. And I'm not defaming it here.
3: Well, the lobster roll is universal here.
0: It's clutch. It's absolutely clutch. It's fantastic. I enjoy it. I love it. We sell them in the summer during the Clam Fest at the Little League booth. Like, they're great. But it's not my favorite lobster dish.
3: Hmm.
0: I actually like the lobster, like, on a plate. Like, give me the butter, give me the lobster.
3: Oh, yeah.
0: I like that. I like the lobster mac and cheese. I would pick those over the lobster roll most times. I really would. And I do love watching people who don't know how to eat a lobster, like the red lobster on your plate, try to eat it and have no idea what they're doing. It's amusing. It's always been amusing. All right, anyway, 879-9426. Let's march on a little bit. Al from Portland, you were talking about the meridians, and we ran out of time, sir. So, or the islands, or whatever you want to call those things.
4: Yeah. I want the people voted off the island.
0: I think most people want the people voted off the island. The question is, will the law let us? Will the law
4: That's a big question. Where they're not making it about panhandling, maybe it will go through. And like I said previously, we had a guy die on Marginal Way. The island, panhandling. So, I mean, we've had one death. How many more have to die? And it's not about being mean to the homeless.
0: And that is what they say, though. That is what they say.
4: Well, it's not. And being formerly homeless, I'm the last person to be mean to the homeless. But it's about public safety, period. And if this guy, I hope this goes through, and the needle exchange, one for one. That's what Mark Dion wants, but everyone else, we had two city council people say that discarded needles are not a public safety, are not a public health risk. They won't jump up and bite you. Remember that? I mean, God, how can you? Oh, it makes my head want to explode, this kind of stupidity. You have a great day, and thank you for taking my call, and I'm dying for a lobster roll.
0: Sorry to have made you hungry this morning.
4: Have a great day.
0: You as well, Al. You as well. Yeah, no, I agree. I think I observed this a little bit when we were talking maybe late last week or whatever about some of the observation when Mark Dion said what he said. You know, the week before I, you know, while I was gone, he said that because it was round eggs and issues, as I recall. When he said that and I was reacting to it, I made an observation about the city of Portland and how they view things like this. And you heard it from the, I can't remember which city councilor it was, but it was one of the city councilors who, of course, stands in opposition to anything common sense, saying that we can't do this proposal and stop the panhandling in the islands in the middle because it would be, I think she said, targeting the homeless, or it's, you know, intended to make the homeless people's lives miserable, or in some way it is singling out the homeless and saying you suck, right? And that's why nothing in the city changes. At some point, you have got to be willing to say no. And if it means that someone is inconvenienced or that their lives are a little bit harder or whatever, you have to be able to say, I'm sorry, but in the greater good, in the greater interest of this city's functioning, that may suck for you, but we've got to do it. I'm sorry. I'm sorry, we do. And you know what? Does it make your life actually worse as a homeless person to not be able to stand there and panhandle? I mean, I don't know what you earn panhandling. I don't know what you earn. I guess it's something, right? I don't think that there is a credible argument to be made, though, that panhandling makes your life better in any way. For one, it puts it at risk because, as Al just pointed out, people have died in that island in the middle. Not just here, but elsewhere in the country. It's a dangerous thing to do, to stand there, particularly when they start walking back and forth, not on it, which they do all the time. You know, you go get a dollar out of somebody's window, you know, you come out into the traffic, basically, and then you're walking back and you don't walk back on the thing. You're walking back on the road next to it. And I mean, it's just you're begging for a disaster to happen. So that alone makes it not good for you. But I'm not sure that I'm convinced that there is any sort of economic benefit. Like, this is a job or something. Like, this isn't something that's making your life better. So telling you no might make you sad, and telling you no might make your life, quote unquote, harder, I guess, maybe. Although I'm still not convinced on that. But so what? It's time to actually be an adult a little bit. I mean, like, that's one of the things that I would say to most city councilors right now is, like, you got to put aside the weaponized compassion. Your desire to be nice to everyone all the time and never make anybody who's having a tough time have a tough time is strangling the city, because it's causing paralysis of being able to act for very obvious and common sense reasons. And by the way, due respect to the ACLU argument here about it being public property and free speech and whatever, you know, I tend to oftentimes drift in that direction as someone who considers himself a civil libertarian. But when you're talking about public safety and roadways and whatnot, you are not allowed. The roads are public, too, right? The roads where traffic is public, too. You are not allowed to stand in the middle of the road and panhandle there. You're not allowed to stand in the middle of everything that is public property. The sidewalk is indeed a place where the Supreme Court has repeatedly said you are able to exercise free speech there and the government can't stop you because it is a public sidewalk and you are in a publicly held possession. You're somewhere that is like owned by everyone, right? That's what public means. But it doesn't mean every square inch of everything that is owned by the public means it's your domain. It just doesn't. I'm sorry. You do not get a chance to stand in the middle of Franklin Avenue in the middle of the road and start begging for cash. And the very fact that we can tell a person no to that implies that you can also set limits on things like the middle of those two roads and whatever else. It's a complete bunk argument. I'm sorry it is. And if it goes to court, it should be tossed out and laughed at along the way. And the ACLU should kind of be ashamed of itself for essentially putting homeless people at risk for the glorification of their weaponized compassion. It's ridiculous. Absolutely ridiculous. Let me do a quick call from Anthony, and then I'll take a break. Anthony in Buxton, go ahead.
5: Oh, Matt, can you hear me?
0: I can. Go ahead.
5: Okay. Yeah, also, like, in San Francisco, with this ground zero for this, they
6: they use terms like you're marginalized. These people are marginalized, and you bring it. You're making life, you know, people in a bad situation, and you're just beating them while they're down.
0: Exactly.
6: But no, anyway,
0: their entire mission in life, these people who can't get over themselves, is to not pick on people, right? And you have to understand that having a rule like this isn't picking on people. It's making a public safety. A rational public safety rule about how we use motorways. That's it. It's not picking on someone because they're inconvenienced for, you know, 2 minutes. Sorry.
6: Yes, and may I add, too, that, okay, if you don't care about this guy that's wandering in the the medians and wandering in traffic, can you consider the chain reaction? If a driver comes up and all of a sudden swerves, piles into the car next to him, you know, it's not, you know, if you don't care about that guy's public safety, what about the drivers? It just makes it, everything can be, you know.
0: What do you think the effect on the guy that killed the guy in the Meridian was? I mean,
6: how does he feel?
0: How does that guy feel for the rest of his life, right? I mean, it's just, I don't know. I'm sick of it. I have no patience left for the nimby-pimby little whiny losers that keep constantly saying, well, you can't pick on people. Yeah, I don't want to either, and we're not. This proposal isn't that. When you're targeting people because you don't like them, screw the homeless. Let's go make their lives harder. That's what that is. That's what that is that you're supposed to be talking about. That's bad. Don't do that, okay? But we need safe people who aren't going to get run over by cars in the middle of the street. It's not picking on anyone, so shut your mouth. God, I'm sorry.
3: I wouldn't necessarily put it that way, but, you know, I drive by it every single day, which is marginal way off of 295 and Forest Avenue right there.
0: Notorious over there.
3: It's too narrow.
0: It is.
3: I mean, the first thing I thought when I first saw that guy in the median, that is really dangerous. Dangerous.
0: Yes, it is.
3: I mean, it's all of it.
0: Because it is.
3: There is no ideology here. Left or right about this. This is just people's lives.
0: Exactly.
3: Right? Okay, soapbox here, and I'll get off it and tell you about the news. People were actually stranded at the Portland Jetport after technical problems at a key Northeast air traffic center happening Monday. We'll talk to some of those people, hear from them here coming up at 7 o'clock or just after. And President Trump was inaudible during a press conference Monday after the TV poll suspended coverage. We've heard about that. White House provided video carrying no usable audio of President Trump's remarks there. More on that coming up from ABC. 6:53 right now. We've got 52 in Portland, and your AccuWeather forecast.
7: Clouds will give way to increasing amounts of sunshine today with a high of 66 and clear tonight, lows in the mid-40s. Plenty of sunshine, but cool and pleasant tomorrow, high 63. I'm AccuWeather meteorologist Joe Lundberg on Southern Maine's official weather station, News Radio 98.5 FM and AM 560 WGAN.
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0: WGAN Morning News. I want to give a shout out to the texters here. We got Dana from Buxton pointing out that the ACLU was all in on the bans for the right to assemble and the right to gather and worship and other rights in the name of public safety during COVID. So, you know, again, the ACLU has been humiliating itself, I think, for the last 10 years or so. But that's a great example of how hypocritical and ridiculous of an organization it now is. Which is, by the way, ashamed for me to admit, I once was a member of it. I was actually a member, a card-carrying member of the ACLU long, long ago, back when they actually cared about things like free speech, which they don't anymore. Let's go to the phones. Brian in Portland. Brian, go ahead.
11: Oh, man, it's always such a pleasure to hear your voice coming across the AM frequency when I'm drinking my morning coffee.
0: Thank you, Brian.
11: And I share in the same embarrassing admission. I was a card-carrying member of the ACLU as well.
0: Oh, gosh. And live with regret sometimes, I guess. That's the way we are. I mean, they changed. So let's just admit it. They changed, right? Yeah.
11: So I live right here in downtown Portland, and I see this stuff all the time in regards to the panhandling. And I'm in agreement with everybody. They shouldn't be out there on the medians. It is a they pose a public hazard to themselves and everybody else around them. It gets really crazy. But the follow-up question I have is two-part. Mm. One, what is the punishment going to be if they just keep doing it? And then two, if they are able to manage to get them off the medians, where do they go next?
0: Yeah, and it's a good question.
11: And in my forecast on that is that we're going to have them downtown Portland hanging out in front of the businesses and the public squares and approaching us, you know, on foot.
0: Yeah, probably. But then again, if you're really trying to fix things in Portland, then it's time to take a comprehensive approach to all this, right? And
11: here.
0: Yeah.
11: I second that motion.
0: Yeah. I mean, if you do one and not the other, then it's kind of pointless because you're just creating a new problem somewhere else, right?
11: But back to the other question, though, is what is the punishment and who's going to enforce it?
0: Honestly, I don't know the answer to that question. I think that it's more you will be told by the police to move along rather than any sort of punishment, to be perfectly frank. But I don't know that. I got to read the proposal. I'm still a little behind the eight ball on that one, but I don't think it's really substantial. I would say that.
11: Well, thanks again, Matt, and we'll catch you again tomorrow morning.
0: Indeed. Thank you. Appreciate it, Brian. All right. So speaking of, moving on here, we've had a break upcoming. When we come back on the other side, we'll talk with Leland Strife from Protect Girl Sports. We'll talk about the status of that referendum and what's been going on with the Secretary of State's office, their lawsuit. I mean, there's a lot of stuff there to go over. So we'll talk with Leland next. Then Howie Carr at 7:30, Capital Insights with Phil Harriman coming up at 8 o'clock, and then Hoffers High School Sports coming up at 8:30. It's a full show, but there are plenty of opportunities for you, believe me, if you want to join the program. So go ahead and keep dialing in when you have a chance, 879-9426. That's the phone number. Text line's also open, and you can email me, Matt@WGAN. We'll be right back on WGN.
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15: From ABC News. I'm Sherry Preston. President Trump in New York City, where he will address the UN General Assembly in a few hours. As for this morning, ABC's Phil Tate says
16: he's waking up at the Fifth Avenue property and he'll make his way to the east side. He's slated to speak at 10 a.m. as he'll address world leaders talking about a number of issues, including the global economy amid the war with Iran, as well as concerns around AI. Now, a number of leaders are expected to be in attendance, and these are just some of the topics on the agenda, as many are dealing with urgent costs of climate change, soaring energy prices, and the human toll from this summer's heat waves to even wildfires.
15: Also attending the UN General Assembly, a delegation from Iran. On Monday, the news outlets banned from the Oval Office, CNN, MS Now, and Politico joined forces in suing the Trump administration. ABC's Karen Travers with more on how other outlets are responding.
17: We're all fiercely competitive and everybody's trying to get scoops, but at the same time, we work really closely with all of the networks, their producers, their correspondents, because of this pool system, right, where you are working together and every day you're sharing duties. So yesterday was CNN's turn. They were not going to be able to fulfill their pool duties because of that access being blocked. And the decision then was made to not have anybody else go in.
15: Ground stoppages at Newark and Philadelphia airports on Monday after a construction crew hacked into a cable, says ABC transportation correspondent Gio Benitez.
18: There was this backup 600-foot fiber line that was just inoperable, and we're learning that it was accidentally cut by a New Jersey Transit construction crew. That's what triggered all of this. And then they weren't able to fix it. They really tried to fix it. They weren't able to fix it for quite a long time.
15: As for passengers on the East Coast, it meant residual delays that lasted for hours. More protests in Austin overnight in support of a DoorDash delivery driver from Venezuela who was shot in the back, allegedly by an ICE officer this week. 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
1: 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Well, the Portland Jetport among the airports in the Northeast hit by technical problems at a key air traffic center Monday, which delayed and canceled hundreds of flights around the Northeast. Jack Mortal says he was trying to get back to Washington, D.C., but got stuck here in Portland last night.
2: We've just been looking at alternate ways to get home and have no options basically today or tomorrow. So Wednesday is the soonest we'd be able to get home.
1: CBS 13 News reports there are a handful of canceled or delayed arrivals and departures at the Jetport today. Heads up on that. The Portland City Council has voted to send a proposed ban on standing on narrow street medians to a committee for further review. Now, the move comes after a man was hit and killed by a car while panhandling on a median at Marginal Way back in June. Previous efforts to ban panhandling in medians were struck down as unconstitutional, but supporters of the new ban say it'll stand up against legal scrutiny because it's focused solely on public safety. One counselor is skeptical of that new proposal. Baxter State Park is identifying the person who died on Mount Katahdin last week as a through hiker from California who reached the peak during rainy and cold conditions. The park director says 64-year-old Bert Peter Goris was found lying on the ground on Hunt Trail near York Valley with an apparent leg injury. Goris was flown to Millinocket Airport where medical personnel determined that he had died after that helicopter landed. Father and daughter died on Mount Katahdin last year, also during rough weather conditions. There's reaction after a Mount Desert woman and her two young grandchildren were found dead in a vehicle submerged in water off of a boat ramp in Roque Bluffs over the weekend. Investigators say the deaths are not suspicious, and Washington County Sheriff Barry Curtis is calling the incident a tragedy.
3: Well, it's just, you know, it's unfortunate, and there's nothing good about this at all, so it's really sad.
1: Investigators used cell phone data to track the vehicle to the boat ramp where the victims were found underwater in the vehicle. A 60-year-old man is recovering from smoke inhalation after a fire heavily damaged his home in Farmingdale Saturday. Farmingdale firefighters were called to the scene on Roberta Street, say they were able to suppress the large fire, although the home received significant fire and smoke damage. They say the homeowner narrowly escaped the home and was flown to Maine Medical Center in Portland with smoke inhalation. Maine Congresswoman Shelley Pingree is taking part in a congressional hearing on ICE-involved shootings this afternoon.
4: Pingree and other Democrats on the House Oversight Committee will hear from the families of five people shot by ICE agents. The attorney representing the family of Yoan Sebastian Guerrero will also be at that hearing. Guerrero was shot and killed by an ICE agent in Biddeford over the summer. I'm Frankie Azzarata, News Radio WGAN.
1: The same subject, Maine Republican congressional candidate and former Governor Paul LePage, he's criticizing ICE after he says a family member was deported.
5: My son's wife's dad is here legally, but he's being deported because he came from a country that's not the liking to certain people in Washington. That's not right. He has a work permit. He should be allowed to stay.
1: CBS 13 News reports LePage says he supports the broader goals of ICE, though, but not all of its actions, saying not every immigrant is in the country illegally. WGAN News Time, 7:06. Markets from Monday. Dow was up by 366. S&P higher by 114. NASDAQ was up by 599. Stock futures this morning also in the green, all three. Dow up 153. S&P higher by 7. NASDAQ is up by 35. Checking sports.
6: The Boston Red Sox are in the 2026 MLB postseason as they punch their ticket on Sunday. They're currently in the second wild card spot in the American League and would play the New York Yankees in the Bronx in a best-of-three series for the second straight year if the playoffs started today. They still have six games left in the regular season, all at Fenway, and start a three-game series with the Cleveland Guardians tonight, who are close to winning a playoff spot themselves. The New England Patriots are coming off a win over the Pittsburgh Steelers and will be back at it on Sunday on the road against the Jacksonville Jaguars. And the Hearts of Pine are off till Saturday when they host the Sarasota Paradise. Andy Mounter, News Radio, WGAN.
1: And checking your accurate forecast, checking in with meteorologist Joe Lundberg.
7: Clouds will give way to increasing amounts of sunshine today with a high of 66, then clear tonight, lows in the mid-40s. Plenty of sunshine, but cool and pleasant tomorrow, high 63.
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9: 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Coming up at 7:30, we do have Howie Carr, as we typically do on Tuesdays. Look forward to that, as always. Let's turn our attention now to Leland Strife, who is on the line with me right now, talking about the Protect Girls Sports referendum. I wanted to get a quick update on the status of that and where we're standing. I know that right now, Leland, just as a little introduction, there is a effort underway to collect signatures again, because the Secretary of State has, of course, done what she's done in the story, which you and I have talked about before, obviously. But you're trying to get back on the ballot here, and the target now is 2027. And there's a big effort underway right now to get those signatures, particularly this weekend. So I wanted to kind of talk a little bit about that and have you on. So pleasure to have you with us, as always. Leland, just give me a quick overview, though, of where we're standing on all this so that everybody gets a status check here. Where are we?
10: Love it. Yes. Why don't I'll step back a little bit and then give us a realistic sort of check on where we're at right now. So as a reminder, we launched this petition last year. We started collecting signatures on Election Day last year, November 3rd. We ended up submitting 78,000 signatures in early February. About 71,000 of those were found valid in March, compared to the almost 68,000 needed to be able to be on the ballot. After that, the Maine Women's Lobby led a lawsuit with a bunch of out-of-state lawyers from the Mark Elias Law Group that presented a bunch of legal ideas that essentially tried to invalidate thousands of otherwise valid signatures due to clerical administrative issues like a box not being checked fast enough, as opposed to challenging actual validity of signatures. The Secretary of State, in her own political bias and clearly her deeply held misogynistic belief that girls do not deserve private spaces and sports free of males, adopted those legal arguments and pursued them through Superior Court and the Maine Law Court, which sided with her and gave her deference, ultimately invalidating just enough signatures to get us off the ballot for this year. We are currently 532 signatures short of being on a ballot. Now, what I would say is we have an open appeal in federal court that we believe strongly will ultimately rule in our favor because she is incorrect. The law is incorrect. She has extended beyond the Maine Constitution and given herself powers that do not exist to invalidate valid signatures. That being said, the appeal will not be decided in time for the printing of the ballots of this year. So our issue of being on the ballot this year is simply a timing issue. So what we are doing is we are not going to rest on our laurels and wait for that decision to be made because it will now be decisive for next year. Instead, we are going to go out and we are going to collect the remaining signatures we need to ensure that we have the amount that we need to be on the next year's statewide ballot, which would be held next year, and to submit those incremental signatures before any of the signatures collected last year expire. So we are collecting in the next couple of weeks to submit them all by the end of October.
9: So you are proving that you can indeed walk and chew gum at the same time, right? It's basically two pathways you're pursuing at the same time, and you're giving yourself options, which is, I think, the only thing you can do at this point.
10: Exactly. So you're right. I mean, the federal court could rule in our favor and say, nope, you need to have those 1,400 signatures back that are in question right now, and all is gravy and we'll be on the ballot for next year. We're not going to wait on that. Obviously, we're going to continue to pursue that, but the civil rights and protection of the boundaries of girls matter too much to just assume that the courts are going to rule in our favor in the time that we need them to. So we're going to go and just collect the signatures that we need. We're not only collecting 532, we're aiming to collect anywhere between 3,000 and 5,000. One, so that we have sort of that margin of success that we need in case there are duplicates, people that, you know, didn't realize they signed last year, for example, or the, you know, biased lawfare that we know is ultimately going to come from the Secretary of State and the Maine Women's Lobby. So we don't just want 532. We want several thousand to make sure that we've cleared the bar, comfortably, and our girls can rest assured that this is going to be voted on and debated at the ballot box next year.
9: Yeah, you might want to get 7,000 or 8,000 while you're at it, just in case they do what they did to you last time, I guess. Leland, talk to me a little bit about the actual signature gathering process. I know that there's a big effort underway this weekend. In general, I mean, you know, what does that look like? If people are interested in helping here and getting their name on this, you know, how do they do that?
10: Amazing. So the one thing that I think is really important here, there's a couple of things. Number one, timing. We need to submit everything by the end of October so that no signatures from last year expire. So we're doing this in sort of a surgical way over the next 2 to 3 weeks. The second is the fact that this effort to go and get thousands of more signatures is solely being led by Mainers. This is all volunteer. Nobody's paid. Nobody's coming from out of state. There's no money behind this. This is simply us, Mainers that care, standing up and realizing that they need to do something about this. So that is really important because, you know, we've teed it up where it can get on the ballot. We now need Mainers to show up and say they care enough about this issue to sign the petition and collect signatures to ensure this can be voted on. The way that we are doing this is we are holding a large signature drive across the state this coming week. We are sending petitions out to anyone across the state that would like to collect. If you would like to help collect either in your town or in the three major metropolitan areas that we are doing coordinated collection efforts in, which are the Lewiston area, the Bangor area, and the greater Scarborough area, then I would recommend you do one of a couple of things. Number one, you could go to MaineGirlDads.com or ProtectGirlSportsInMaine.com, and you can fill out the form that's there, and we will get in touch with you, and we will either get you a petition to sign, or we will get you petitions to help you go and collect signatures. Number two, you could email us instead at volunteer@MaineGirlDads.com, or you can text us. You can find our text, cell phone number on our website as well. So get in touch with us if you haven't signed and you want to sign, or if you're willing to help us this weekend go and collect signatures, because we have almost 100 volunteers across the entire state that are fanning out and are going to be going door to door, knocking the doors of people that we know want to sign this petition but have not yet had the chance to do it.
9: You know, one of the things that I hear, and we're speaking with Leland Strife about the Protect Girl Sports referendum and the effort to get those additional signatures, one of the things I hear from people pretty frequently related to this is they are now so pessimistic and cynical about what Shana Bellows has already done as the Secretary of State that they essentially believe that she'll cook up anything. If it's not tossing the signatures next, it's some other weird legal theory or something else to try to stop you guys from getting this on the ballot. What do you have a response to people who feel like that? Because one of the things that it's sort of telling me when I listen to them talk is like they almost feel like not participating and like not bothering because they think that it's a foregone conclusion that it's just not going to happen. They're not going to let it happen. Like they're that corrupt and this is that broken. Obviously you don't agree because you're leading this effort to get these signatures and whatnot, but I'd love to get your thoughts behind how you interact with an unfriendly Secretary of State's office, which seems to be on a mission to stop you from doing the very thing that you're attempting to do.
10: They're certainly on a mission to do it. I can understand why people feel that way. But just because you're facing adversity on a situation that is, really an existential threat to girls, just because we're facing adversity on that does not mean that now we're going to lay down and we're going to allow it to happen. So I understand why someone would say, look, it seems like the system is biased. That sort of establishment politics, you know, around Shana Bellows has a clear goal of keeping this thing off the ballot. Of course, that's all 100% correct. And over the past year and seeing the lawfare that has been acted on this referendum, I could not agree more. So you have two options, especially us fathers have two options. Either let it happen and let injustice happen to our girls, where we allow their boundaries to be violated and their sex-based federal civil rights to be trampled. Or we're going to say, no, I'm going to stand up and do everything I can to protect my daughters and the children of everybody else, and I'm going to do something about this. And that's the decision that should be made. And I've got a fire in me, and a lot of other people across the state do, because this is not theoretical. In April of this year, I testified in Augusta with dozens of women and girls that spoke of their own personal experience of being exposed to voyeurism, masturbation, physical violence, and mental trauma from being forced to share bathrooms, locker rooms, and also playing fields with males. that are identifying as girls. This is happening. And there are people that, of course, want to pretend like it's not happening. And there are people that don't care that it's happening and want to stop us from putting an end to it. You need to be able to stand up. This is a violation of the federal civil rights of our state's most vulnerable population, young girls. So this is the time to stand up and do something about it.
9: All right, Leland, give the website and the information one more time so people can get involved if they are moved now by hearing all this. What would they do? How would they do it? I know you gave it once, but you got to reiterate it. That's how radio works.
10: Love it. Thank you. Two things. If you want to sign the petition because you haven't yet, or you want to help us volunteer to collect signatures over the next week or two, please go to maingirldads.com. You can fill out the form there and we will get in touch with you. You can also find our cell phone there if you'd rather text us, or you can email us at volunteer@maingirldads.com.
9: And that is how you do it all. Appreciate it, Leland. Thanks so much for joining us this morning. Good luck, obviously, when you get those signatures and you submit them. We'll talk again, I'm sure. But thanks for being with us this morning.
10: Thank you.
9: Have a good one. Let's take a break. Come back with more in a moment. 879-9426. Jason Taylor.
11: Yes.
9: Newsroom. What do you got for us on Tuesday morning?
11: Maine Independent Senator Attangus King. He's urging voters to cast ballots in large numbers and to be vigilant in the face of potential suppression efforts by the Trump administration. That's from independent Maine Senator Angus King there. More on that coming up. A federal appeals court reinstated Missouri Republicans' 7-1 House map to be used in time for November election. That also coming up from ABC. That's gone back and forth. And now the federal court weighing in there, the appeals court. It's right now 7:19. We've got 52 in Portland, and weather's brought to you by A-Best Windows, home of the window doctor, curing all your window panes for over 40 years. 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
7: Clouds will give way to increasing amounts of sunshine today with a high of 66 and clear tonight, lows in the mid-40s. Plenty of sunshine, but cool and pleasant tomorrow, high 63. I'm AccuWeather meteorologist Joe Lundberg on Southern Maine's official weather station, News Radio 98.5 FM and AM 560 WGAN.
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22: 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Happert, leaks, cracks, humidity, crawl spaces, the experts in all things basement-y.
9: All right, I want everybody to sit down for this. This is shocking news. Absolutely shocking. This will shake your faith. Everything in the world is being turned upside down. This is something that I would have never expected. I don't even know what to say to this. This is something that, I don't know. But here's the news. Independent U.S. Senator Angus King has endorsed Hannah Pingree. I am shocked. Beyond words. He is independent, just like Maine, of course. Angus King is. And the question of who he might support in any political race in Maine is always, you know, an uncertainty, right? I mean, it could be a Republican, could be a Democrat, could be, there's another independent running. One might think that Angus King would support his fellow independent, Mr. Rick Bennett, in that race. Not so, sirs and madams, not so. No, he's going with Hannah Pingree.
23: I'm shocked to find that gambling is going on in here.
9: Yeah. We're going to have some challenges, King says, and that's one of the reasons I'm supporting you. He was at an event with Hannah Pingree. Nearly an hour-long conversation with them on the stage. 300 people in the auditorium listening to this for some reason. I don't know why. But I think you are the person to confront these challenges. So one stooge of the establishment endorses another. I mean, could this possibly be a better visual, by the way? It's like, is the political establishment in Maine just now circling the wagons around itself? Angus King, the governor of 300 years ago, who's been just sitting there in the Senate doing absolutely nothing. His big achievement is, I think, the lobster emoji, which, you know, on Lobster Week, congratulations. But has done essentially nothing there since, has been caucusing with the Democrats, voting with the Democrats, and frankly been a more reliable Democratic vote than people like John Fetterman and others on the Democratic side of the aisle. So he's as Democratic gets, and he's circling the wagons around the Democratic candidate for governor. What do you say to that? I'm shocked. This was surprising, beyond words. 879-9426. My sarcasm is deep. Endorsement, though. In an actually sort of interesting one, Jared Golden crossed party lines to endorse a vulnerable Republican politician. He is endorsing Mike Lawler in New York for re-election in an opinion piece published Monday in the Journal News, saying that he worked with him and he was a friend to the fishing industry and he's a good guy and you should vote for him. Interesting. You know, he's having an interesting swan song, that Jared Golden, on his way out the door. Let's go to Rod in Scarborough. Rod, how are you?
24: Good morning. I would just want to thank you guys for bringing up the ACLU, because that brought back a lot of memories about Paul Douglas Merrill, P.D. Merrill.
9: Mm-hmm.
24: Don't know if you guys knew P.D. Merrill. But
9: I
24: he
9: did
24: was
9: not,
24: an,
9: no. But I know he, who he is.
24: Well,
9: yeah.
24: You know who he is, yeah. Okay? Well, he was a member of the ACLU. And when the ACLU was suing Merrill's Marine Terminal back in the mid-1980s, he was contributing money to them. And they were suing them because they were making too much noise down on the waterfront. And I can go on with hours on stories about P.D., ask Phil Harriman, because Phil was a good friend of PD. So.
9: Yeah, well, Phil's coming in a little later this morning. Maybe I will.
24: Mention PD. anyway, just wanted to just say thanks for the memories. So.
9: Yeah, you're welcome. I'm happy to assist, Rod. Thanks for calling in. Appreciate it. 879-9426. So we're out of time here in this particular segment, but as I said, coming up next, we will have Howie Carr from the Howie Carr Show joining us, as he typically does on Tuesdays. We'll have that conversation upcoming next, and then at 8 o'clock, the just-mentioned Phil Harriman will be with us for some Capital Insights. So we got a pretty full show here, but you guys are doing a good job getting your phone calls in. You know, when you get a spot, when you get a chance, do it. 879-9426. We'll take a break. Be right back with Howie.

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13: ABC News, I'm Sherry Preston. With President Trump just a couple of hours away from addressing the United Nations, some traders are hoping for a diplomatic breakthrough in the war with Iran. Brent crude this morning now trading below $100 a barrel. This afternoon, the president is scheduled to meet with leaders from several Middle Eastern countries. FAA equipment issues that made a mess of air travel at several big eastern airports have now been fixed.
14: It all started when a circuit blew at the Regional Air Traffic Control Facility in Philadelphia. Then the backup fiber line was also unavailable. Turns out it was accidentally cut by a construction crew in New Jersey. The failures left controllers without a way to monitor aircraft or talk to pilots, triggering ground stops from D.C. to Boston.
13: ABC's Karen Hua, the ripple effects are still being felt today. More protests in Austin, Texas, after a Venezuelan man accused of being here illegally was shot in the back by ICE. He says the bullet is still in him, lodged in his spine while he is in detention. This is ABC News.
15: 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Air travel now recovering today after an equipment outage grounded flights across the Northeast Monday, including some flights at the Portland Jetport. Jetport reported more than a dozen flights coming to and from New York, Philadelphia, and Newark were delayed or canceled. There are a handful of canceled or delayed arrivals and departures at the Jetport today so far from that outage still. The York County Sheriff's Office is investigating after a family dog was fatally shot in Lebanon. The Press Herald reports the two-year-old German Shepherd named Kane was shot earlier this month while outside the family's home on Lower Middle Road. Shooting a domestic animal is punishable by up to 6 months in jail or a $1,000 fine under Maine law. York County Sheriff's Office still looking for that suspect. A small earthquake is confirmed to have shook a town in down East Maine. The 1.4 magnitude quake struck near Millbridge overnight last Friday. Now, the U.S. Geological Survey says the earthquake shook the ground at a depth of just over 4 miles, about 3 miles away from Millbridge. Campus police are urging caution after 16 crashes in the last 3 weeks at the University of Southern Maine's parking garage here in Portland. The USM police chief says inattentive driving and excessive speed have been factors in accidents at the Bedford Street garage. The

0: Chief is urging drivers to slow down and avoid distractions, especially when navigating corners and ramps. Local researchers are still trying to figure out the environmental impacts caused by a large PFAS spill at the Brunswick Executive Airport 2 years ago. Micah Miller is an ecotoxologist who says PFAS, also known as forever chemicals, are now showing up in birds.
1: What's unique about the Harpswell area is that we were seeing compounds that were released in that spill. And the thing about PFAS is once they're in the environment, they stay.
0: CBS 13 News reports researchers are looking into how those chemicals affect the health of birds. Maine Independent Senator Angus King is urging voters to cast ballots in large numbers and to be vigilant in the face of potential suppression efforts by the Trump administration. Bangor Daily News reports King says the president continues to claim without justification that widespread fraud is taking place. King also says Trump has raised concerns about foreign interference while firing a third of the staff that works to defend elections against cyber attacks and hacking. King calls that action hypocritical. WGA and News Time, 7:34. Markets Monday. Yesterday, Dow was up by 366. S&P higher by 114. NASDAQ up 599. Stock futures this morning. Currently, the Dow, it's in the green by 77. S&P off by just 2, so almost neutral. And the NASDAQ is up marginally by 16 now. Checking sports.
2: The Boston Red Sox are in the 2026 MLB postseason as they punch their ticket on Sunday. They're currently in the second wild card spot in the American League and would play the New York Yankees in the Bronx in a best of three series for the second straight year if the playoffs started today. They still have six games left in the regular season, all at Fenway, and start a three-game series with the Cleveland Guardians tonight, who are close to winning a playoff spot themselves. The New England Patriots are coming off a win over the Pittsburgh Steelers and will be back at it on Sunday on the road against the Jacksonville Jaguars. And the Hearts of Pine are off till Saturday when they host the Sarasota Paradise. Andy Mounter, News Radio, WGAN.
0: Let's check the accuracy of the forecast from meteorologist Joe Lundberg.
3: Clouds will give way to increasing amounts of sunshine today with a high of 66 and clear tonight, lows in the mid-40s. Plenty of sunshine, but cool and pleasant tomorrow, high 63.
0: And currently in Portland, 52 at 736. Next high tide of Portland Harbor is 847 this morning, just over an hour off. I'm Jason Taylor, News Radio, WGAN.
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5: All right, we're back, 7:36, WGAN Morning News. 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Howie Carr, how are things this morning, sir?
6: Very good. I'm deeply relieved that Paramount has settled with California to protect CNN's journalistic integrity. I was losing a lot of sleep over that. I don't know about you.
5: And difficult times over at CNN. Actually, CNN was part of the questions I was going to ask you today here, Howie, with the Trump ban on CNN, MS Now, Politico, etc., and the little back and forth squabble that has been taking place since then. Somewhat amusing story to me.
6: Yeah, I find it amusing, too. I mean, people say, oh, he's giving them what they want, all that stuff. I think he's just, he's reacting, and they deserve it. You know, we ran a whole cut yesterday, 2 minutes, 15 seconds of just lie after lie that they did. And I just saw one today. You know, remember when he said, Liz Cheney, I don't think she'd be such a warmonger if she was on the front lines. You know, remember that?
5: I do.
6: And then all the CNN people, I've got the whole cut. It's ready to go for this afternoon. I mean, they're just saying, he said she should be put up in front of a firing squad. I mean, come on. If you want to say he shouldn't have, it wasn't even that bad what he said. He was just making the same chicken hawk argument that Democrats and Republicans both have been making for 25 years, right? But they have to make him orange man bad, and they do it with straight faces. They never correct themselves until they get sued, and then they settle out of court for $15 million to avoid discovery.
5: Yeah, I know that's part of their method, though. Ultimately, they know that they're mis-

0: well, they're not misinterpreting it. They're warping and twisting it, right? They're lying. Yeah. But they know, like, they are pretending that they're interpreting it in a way that they know is wrong because they know they can use it as a way to try to slime the guy. Like, that's all it is.
1: Right. Like George Stephanopoulos accusing him of saying, he said over and over again, you know, that Trump was convicted of rape. I mean, when he had to know that wasn't true. And his producer, I guess, was yelling in his ear saying, stop saying that. And he couldn't help himself. It's, you know, stage four Trump derangement syndrome, and they all have it.
0: Yeah. Howie, related to, you know, the story about the media and whatnot, I mean, the other thing that sort of struck me about it was, I'm not sure if you saw Obama's comments from a couple days ago or whatever, when he was responding to this, but, you know, he suggests, he's like, you know, imagine if I did this, imagine if I kicked out Fox News or whatever. I mean, is he actually stupid and doesn't remember that he did that, or was he just hoping no one did? I mean, this is 2026. Everyone remembers everything. I mean, come on.
1: Right. He thinks we're that stupid. You know, I just been rereading an old book about Joe McCarthy, and Joe McCarthy was really good at this kind of stuff. He just realized, I can just tell whatever lie I want because most people aren't going to remember it. And I can, and you know, even if they remember it, I can get away with it. And I think that's his, you know, Obama went after so many people that he went after a guy that worked for Fox named James Rosen. He also went after a whistleblower named James Risen. So, I mean, he's going after so many people. He's basically getting people with the same name. I mean, I'd forgotten all about this till the White House put out something. My newspaper, the Boston Herald, let Mitt Romney write an op-ed on the front page. And we had a reporter on Obama's campaign plane. But, you know, the reporter was instantly thrown off the plane. I mean, what's the difference? I mean, I know it's a smaller thing, and it was, you know, I couldn't even remember. I'd forgotten that. But it's the same thing, isn't it?
0: Yeah, it absolutely is. It 100% is. Howie Carr joining.
1: You know, I love the fact that the Gracie Mansion yesterday, Trump comes out and said, I thought you guys were going to boycott me, and here you are.
0: Yeah, speaking of Gracie Mansion, that was my next question, was to have you evaluate the, shall we call it the bromance? I don't know if that's really appropriate, but like, it's funny seeing the two of them next to each other. I know that they clearly don't like each other, but they also seem to, I don't know if they like are both in on the deal that when they get in front of the camera, you know, they both get a hell of a lot of attention. So they enjoy doing this kind of thing where they appear together like this. I don't know. It's just odd to me.
1: I think it's more like Trump's from New York City, and he was like, you know, into the 2000s, he was like the number one most famous guy in New York City. And, you know, he kind of has to play ball with the guy, I think. I think that's it, you know. I don't think it's anything more than that. And you know, Mamdani is looking for money for this huge project in some Queens rail yards. And you know exactly what it would be. It would be, you know, bringing in, you know, 100,000, 200,000 illegal alien criminals to, you know, to further destabilize the borough. You know, and Trump knows that. He says, I'll look at it.
0: I'll let you know. I'll review your proposal. I'll get back to you. Well, it's still an interesting little appearance nonetheless. Trump's going to be at the UN today. Speaking of Trump and speeches and whatnot, I know he's going to talk a lot about Iran. And I suppose in this moment in time right now, we're at like, what, 5-6 weeks-ish? I guess 6 weeks to the day now, right? Before Election Day. You know, what do you think about where we're at right now? What are you going to hear from him today? You know, does this continue to be a problem? Is it not a problem at all? Like, how do you view all this right now? If you're a Republican running for Congress or something,
1: I think the problem. I don't think the problem is the war per se. The problem is the price of gasoline and diesel. That's the problem. I mean, you know, it's not like this isn't Vietnam. You know, there's not 250 Americans getting killed. There's not a draft. You're not conscripting people who don't want to fight. I mean, the only problem is the price. That's all it is. You know. And that's all they're hoping for. And they're just hoping that the Iranians are just hoping to hold on till January. And, you know, maybe they can, you know, stop Pentagon budgets from going through, because they know the Democrats are rooting for them. The Democrats are on their side.
0: Yeah. So just waiting it out, hoping it works. I mean, do you think it will? I mean, like, how do you evaluate where we're at right now with these elections? You got all these swing state Senate seats that are up. Obviously, the polling says something. I don't really buy into much polling, but it's there, I guess. You know, the House, interestingly enough, I heard Steve Scalise last week saying that he thinks that they actually might be able to get like 220-something seats and retain the House. He may be, you know, putting a happy face on it and being optimistic. I don't know. Where do you think this all is right now? Like, how is this going to ultimately go?
1: I think the Republicans are down right now, but I don't know how far down they are. And a lot of it is, again, getting people out. You know, I talked to the people in Massachusetts who are obviously wicked underdogs, but they just keep saying that the people that don't vote traditionally in these, especially in midterm elections, are veterans, gun owners, and Christians. And those are the people they got to get out. And, you know, I don't know how, if the fact that they're angry about the price of fuel is going to outweigh the fact that the Democrats who tried to destroy the country for 4 years are going to have, you know, at least veto power on anything good happening for the next 2 years. I mean, it's pretty serious, isn't it?
0: Oh, it's very serious.
1: I think it is.
0: Well, it is. But what's interesting to me, Howie, is that you kind of just alluded to this, but like in 2024, if there was one thing I took away from that, and I'm sure you did too, it was that America took a look at the left and said, you know what, we're good. You guys have gone way crazy and overboard. Like, we're not interested in you guys having the keys anymore. So we're going to try something else. And, you know, indeed, they may be a little bit annoyed at you know, oil prices and everything else that's been going on with inflation or whatever their problem is right now, right? But did they forget? You know, like what they were rejecting 2 years ago? I mean, is they really going to turn back to these people?
1: And also, the Democrats are claiming that the fuel prices are an existential problem. 4 years ago, they were cheering it on. They said, we got to get the prices up to $10 a gallon.
0: Well, yeah, just look at California. Yeah, look at they're like $3 above everybody else. Yeah.
1: The inflation was transitory. The inflation rate was 9% 4 years ago. 9%. It's less than 3.5% now. And again, oh, that's the end of the world. I mean, the regime control media is failing, but it's not failing fast enough for me.
0: No, it's not. But, you know, you're talking about the left, which has just gone crazy, right? I mean, I'm talking about, like, the guy you just referenced, right? The veteran who's, you know, kind of pissed off that he's, you know, putting expensive gas in his truck or something like that.
1: He has a long commute, and he drives a truck.
0: Yeah, and I get being pissed off about it, but still, you have to remember what you just rejected 2 years ago, and if you're a little bit angry about that, okay, but you're going to sit in your hands and allow the nut jobs to come back?
1: Right. There was a story last night south of Tampa, Florida. This illegal alien broke into a house, put on a woman's shoes, and was taking a nap in the house. And I'm thinking, thank you, Joe Biden. You know? I mean, this is repeated 10,000 times a day, every day in America. Is this what you want? You want these people coming back into the country? You know, I mean, it's going to take another 10, if the Republicans win everything, it's going to take another decade or two to get them out of the country. You know, do you want them back in? Did you like that 9% inflation? Did you like not being able to buy a gas stove? Well, they told you to a face you could buy a gas stove. Did you like being lied to your face like that?
0: I mean, I do. Yeah,
1: but
0: sure.
1: I don't know how you get that across to people. You know, it's in this, you know, fractured media environment.
0: Yeah, and that's the thing, is that, like, the sad part of all this is that this is like the most predictable story of all time. This is how it's been going for the last like 20 years. It's just like you go one direction, you go the other. You pendulum swings left, pendulum swings right, and every single time you learn a lesson, you forget that lesson like 5 minutes later, and it just drives me crazy.
1: Right.
0: Absolutely.
1: And the problem is, it's so, when the Democrats get in, it's so damaging. And all the Republicans are doing is playing cleanup, trying to fix the problem. And the Democrats are screaming and yelling that it's the end of democracy when you throw out the violent illegal alien gangbangers. And you stop all these insane regulations that don't mean anything except more business for the red Chinese.
0: Yeah. Well, that's sadly where we have to stop. Howie, we are out of time. What's happening at HowieCarshow.com before you leave?
1: 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And I'm going to be at Moody's Collision Heavy Duty. That's in Gorham, Maine, 48 Raceway Drive. I'll be there on Friday. I'll be broadcasting from 2 to 5, but the show will be going on from 2 to 6. You can come out. Senator Susan Collins is going to be there. It's going to be a huge crowd. You can buy the books there. I'm sure Sean Moody is going to lay out a nice spread like he always does. So if you're not doing anything Friday afternoon, or if you are doing anything, come down to Moody's Collision Heavy Duty. It's in Gorham, 48 Raceway Drive. And if for nothing else, you should see what they do with that at that place, at the Heavy Duty. It's just amazing what they do with those trucks. It's really cool stuff to look at. Not to mention my very cool show.
0: Indeed, that too. All right, Howie, appreciate it. Thanks so much for being part of the program, and we'll talk again next Tuesday.
1: Okay. Have a good one. See everybody on Friday afternoon in Gorham. Thanks.
0: Bye-bye. Let's take a quick break here in the newsroom.
2: Did Howie just say he's going to be hanging out with Senator Collins?
0: He did.
2: Wow, that's interesting.
0: Well, dude, I when the alternative is Troy Jackson. I mean, like, you don't have to necessarily love her, but I mean, come on.
2: There's
0: politics makes strange bedfellows. How about that?
2: Yes, there's that. How about that? Okay, the city of Portland is moving forward to develop 4 prime Bayside lots, long-mired in legal wrangling. We'll tell you about that in inner city Portland on the peninsula. Also, the man shot in the back by ICE in Austin, Texas, said through a translator that he still requires medical treatment. More on that coming up from ABC. Right now, we've got 7:49 as we race towards the top of the hour. 52 in Portland, and your AccuWeather forecast.
3: Clouds will give way to increasing amounts of sunshine today with a high of 66 and clear tonight, lows in the mid-40s. Plenty of sunshine, but cool and pleasant tomorrow, high 63. I'm AccuWeather meteorologist Joe Lundberg on Southern Maine's official weather station, News Radio 98.5 FM and AM 560 WGAN.
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0: now. 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
0: Yeah. 7:53, WGAN Morning News. It's nice to be with you as usual. You know, Danny, I have not done the poll question yet today. Maybe this is an opportune time to do said poll question.
11: Yeah, and you can take it right on over right now at WGAN.com. And the question that we asked, will the cost of home heating oil or gasoline impact your vote this November?
0: See why I just asked you to do that? Because of the conversation we just had? Isn't that interesting? You know, the answer probably, I mean, I guess I understand yes, but I think that's sort of fickle. It's sort of fickle to be like swayed by that all the time. Like when it's a whole bunch of things collapsing at the same time, yes. You know, maybe a catastrophic decision in one area, okay, you know, I guess. But when it's like I don't like how things are going in this one place, like gas prices or something like that, alone, I'm not sure I would let it by itself affect anything. But some people said yes. So what was the actual result?
11: No at 81% and yes right now at 19%.
0: And to the 19, I say this. It's basically a version of what I was saying to Howie. You remember the Biden years and what was taking place from 2021 to 2025, January of 2025. You know, that four-year window. You remember, I think, your attitude about how the Democratic Party had drifted into sort of like crazy land, especially on social issues. I mean, even AOC is now saying, yeah, woke 1.0 was pretty crazy. That's a little, maybe we went a little too far. Like, she's saying that because everyone agrees you went too far. Like, it was nuts, and you know it was nuts, and everyone in America said it was nuts, which is why Kamala Harris lost that election, lost the popular vote, lost the Electoral College, the Democrats lost the House, they lost the Senate, they lost everything for a reason. And a lot of those reasons were cost of living related. You had, at one point, inflation up at 9.1% annually. Gas prices were indeed this expensive or more. You mean all these problems you're complaining about now were worse and more intractable in those years, but that wasn't even really the reason you didn't like them. You didn't like them because they went socially crazy. And you were done. You were done with it, right? So you tried something else in 2024, and I've said it myself. I have been largely unhappy with the second term of Donald Trump. There are many things about what he has done that I like. There are many things that I support. There's a lot of good things, yes, certainly. But I have been disappointed by a lot of it. And one of them is the manner in which they've managed foreign policy, the Iran war, the gas prices as a consequence. Yes, I don't like a lot of his economic management, to be perfectly frank with you. The national debt is an embarrassment, and it's getting just worse by the day. He's doing nothing about the deficit on a yearly basis and nothing about the long-term debt, you know, et cetera. I got plenty of complaints, right? Which just goes back to a prior rant of mine from last week, which was that remember that the alternative to bad is not necessarily good. It might be slightly less bad. Sometimes it might be worse. Sometimes, you know, it's not necessarily inherently just good. But you must ask yourself, if you're a voter, right, do you really want to hand the keys back to the maniacs who were in charge before that you so roundly rejected that you chose this guy? Is that really a good idea to either yourself vote for it or to allow it to be the choice? Because of your not voting, you know, and in both of those situations, I would say, no, that's not really that smart. I don't do that. Let me do one phone call before I get out of here. Kira, you got less than a minute. Go ahead.
12: Okay, great. Yeah, about Trump's second term here, I'm disappointed as well because the daily life, the expenses in daily life are not better at all. If in fact they've gotten worse. And I don't understand why that is. I can't figure it out or pinpoint it. But he should have done a much better job. The second thing is all the wars that have been going on that he's instigated. What do you think about those wars? Matt. Do you agree with them? Is it something that just had to be done?
0: In 30 seconds? yeah, Kira, I'll try to my best to answer you, and then I got to go to break. But I would say the Venezuela situation I was reasonably supportive of. I think that was fine. I don't have an issue with that. I think he was an international criminal and terrorist, and he deserved to be brought to justice. So the raid to get rid of him is entirely fine. Maduro can go away as far as I'm concerned. The situation in Iran, they definitely, I think, needed to be confronted in some fashion. I do not think this was the way to do it. In retrospect, I think it was a mistake. For sure. But we can talk more about this after we chat with Phil Harriman, who happens to be coming up next.
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20: From ABC News, I'm Sherry Preston. Tens of thousands of airline passengers stuck for hours along the East Coast on Monday with residual problems still affecting airports this morning. ABC's Gio Benitez says it all started after a cable line was cut in New Jersey, prompting delays and cancellations.
21: The ground stops expanding to Washington, D.C. New York City's JFK and LaGuardia impacted too. Nearly 100 flights diverted, some flights leaving Europe for the U.S. also turning back.
22: The FAA has implemented a ground stop for all traffic into the New York area.
21: Today's incident comes just 24 hours after a separate equipment failure at New York's regional facility Sunday. Flights slowed for several hours. The FAA now investigating.
20: President Trump made it to New York, where he will address the UN General Assembly in a couple of hours. Hanging over his speech, the U.S. war with Iran and the energy price increases because of it.
23: Trump said this conflict would last just weeks, but we are now 7 months into this, and the war is widening in the region with no end in sight. Now, the president today is expected to argue that the war is necessary to prevent Iran from obtaining a nuclear weapon, but that argument has not been enough to prevent this conflict from being deeply unpopular as oil and gas prices continue to rise.
20: ABC Chief White House Correspondent Mary Bruce. Anger in the Texas Capitol after another shooting by ICE. ABC's Pierre Thomas is there.
24: Monday evening, frustrated protesters taking to the streets of Austin after a Venezuelan man who was working as a DoorDash driver and who was shot by ICE agents tells reporters he has not received proper medical care. Overnight, we learned that in the face of mounting pressure, Wilbur Rafael Garces Perez has been moved to a medical center after spending hours in an immigration detention center, even though he says he still had a bullet lodged in his back.
20: A Mississippi grand jury returning no charges in the case of Nolan Wells, the teenager found dead after a July 4th trip. This is ABC News.
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1: 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And if you have a flight today, air travel recovering today. After an equipment outage grounded flights across the Northeast, including some flights at the Portland Jetport. This happened yesterday. Jetport reported more than a dozen flights coming to and from New York, Philadelphia, and Newark were delayed or canceled. An outage at an FAA facility in Philadelphia is being blamed for leaving controllers without radar and communications Monday. So far today, one flight from Philadelphia to Portland has been canceled, while a handful of departures from the Jetport are either canceled or delayed. That's so far this morning. The Portland City Council has voted to send a proposed ban on standing on narrow street medians to a committee for further review. Now, that move comes after a man was hit and killed by a car while panhandling on a median at Marginal Way back in June. Previous efforts to ban panhandling in medians were struck down as unconstitutional, but supporters of the new ban say it'll stand up against legal scrutiny because it's focused solely on public safety. One councillor is skeptical of that new proposal. Baxter State Park is identifying the person who died on Mount Katahdin last week as a through hiker from California who reached the peak during rainy and cold conditions. Park director says 64-year-old Bert Peter Goris was found lying on the ground on Hunt Trail near York Valley with an apparent leg injury. Goris was flown to Millinocket Airport where medical personnel determined he had died after the helicopter landed. A father and daughter died on Mount Katahdin last year, also during rough weather conditions. A 60-year-old man now recovering from smoke inhalation after a fire heavily damaged his home in Farmingdale over the weekend. Farmingdale firefighters were called to the scene on Roberta Street, say they were able to suppress the large fire, although the home received significant fire and smoke damage. They say the homeowner narrowly escaped the home and was flown to Maine Medical Center in Portland with smoke inhalation. An investigator determined that the fire originated on or near the couch in the living room. Maine Congresswoman Shelley Pingree is taking part in a congressional hearing on ICE-involved shootings this afternoon.
2: Pingree and other Democrats on the House Oversight Committee will hear from the families of five people shot by ICE agents. The attorney representing the family of Yoan Sebastian Guerrero will also be at that hearing. Guerrero was shot and killed by an ICE agent in Biddeford over the summer. I'm Frankie Azzarotta, News Radio WGAN.
1: Nurses unions claim the firing of 15 nurses at Central Maine Healthcare in Lewiston are illegal as the nurses were trying to unionize. CMMC patient Bob Quigley thinks the firings were retaliatory.
3: Mostly due to the numbers and how quickly they were all dismissed. It really kind of smacks of you didn't get in line, so you're done.
1: CBS 13 News reports the hospital's owner claims the unionization efforts are not related to the firings and the nurses violated hospital policy, including conduct that put patients at risk. City of Portland moving forward to develop four prime Bayside lots, long mired in legal wrangling. A developer bought the lots in 2016, but its project for that land stalled and legal entanglements ended with the city paying $15 million to retake the land. Now, that property is situated on Somerset Street adjacent to Marginal Way and is walking distance from Whole Foods, Trader Joe's in Hannaford, and sits next to the Bayside Trail. The city's considering offers to develop all four lots together or separately. WGAN News Time, 8:06. Markets Monday, Dow up by 366. S&P higher by 114. NASDAQ up 599. Stock futures this morning, Dow in the green by 178. S&P higher by 4. NASDAQ is barely in the red by 5. Now sports.
4: The Boston Red Sox are in the 2026 MLB postseason as they punch their ticket on Sunday. They're currently in the second wild card spot in the American League and would play the New York Yankees in the Bronx in a best-of-three series for the second straight year if the playoffs started today. They still have six games left in the regular season, all at Fenway, and start a three-game series with the Cleveland Guardians tonight, who are close to winning a playoff spot themselves. The New England Patriots are coming off a win over the Pittsburgh Steelers and will be back at it on Sunday on the road against the Jacksonville Jaguars. And the Hearts of Pine are off till Saturday. Saturday when they host the Sarasota Paradise. Andy Mounter, News Radio, WGAN.
1: Back here with the forecast, Joe Lundberg.
5: Clouds will give way to increasing amounts of sunshine today with a high of 66 and clear tonight, lows in the mid-40s. Plenty of sunshine, but cool and pleasant tomorrow, high 63.
1: 52 in Portland, 8:08 the time. Next high tide of Portland Harbor, 8:47. About a half hour off. 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
6: yes,
0: Phil Harriman.
6: Can.
0: Thank you very much.
6: Good morning.
0: Good morning, Phil Harriman.
6: Are we on the air?
0: We are on the air.
6: Oh, good morning, everyone.
0: Nice to have you with us, as
6: yes,
0: always.
6: Thank you.
0: Might I tell you, by the way, how much I like those glasses?
6: Oh.
0: You got, like, blue and gold and white in there. It's nice.
6: Well, thank you. I get mixed reactions.
0: Yes.
6: Some, like you, say, well, those are really unique. Where'd you get those?
0: Yeah.
6: And I say, well, the manufacturer promises that no two frames will ever look the same.
0: Oh, really?
6: Yeah. So I thought,
0: who is it?
6: I don't know.
0: I don't know. I got them on Amazon.
6: So I bought them. And then some people go, are you gay?
0: Those are interesting glasses. Well, they are
6: that
0: fabulous.
6: That would matter. Thank
0: they
6: you.
0: Are fabulous.
6: Thank you.
0: Yeah, not that there's anything wrong with that. You know, Seinfeldism. Well, anyway, it's nice talking to you as usual, Phil Harriman. I was talking to Howie Carr a little bit earlier.
6: Yes,
0: here
6: I was listening.
0: And I know you
6: That's
0: usually
6: great,
0: do.
6: Great sorbet for me as I'm driving in.
0: Yes,
6: yeah.
0: I thought so. While we were talking, you know, I'm starting to now consider it is 6 weeks away, Election Day, in case you
6: that far.
0: Noticed. That far, and yet that close at the same time. Trump's approval rating is somewhere between 29 and 32% in most of the tracking surveys that I was reviewing this morning. The Senate races, like I think there's 9 or 10 of them that are, you know, sort of up for grabs, if you will, right? And about 6 of those are within the margin of error, so they're very close. Georgia, North Carolina no longer look close. Those are pretty much just going to the Democrats at this point. The House is actually weirdly a little more competitive in some places. The generic ballot sucks, but the individual races look okay for the Republicans. And then here in Maine, obviously, you know the story. We've been talking about it for literally 6 months. So my question to you, Phil Harriman, is this. As we consider 6 weeks away, and then the election that is upcoming, do you now have a settled view of how you think this is going to go? Like, is the vibe set in at this point? Is the personality of this election already decided? Or is there room for it to change? What say you?
6: Oh, you want me to talk?
0: What say you? I say, Phil Harriman, yes, I want you to talk.
6: What you might say is a typical politician's answer. I think in many places around the country, it is fixed. It's pretty much...
0: It's just baked in.
6: Right. Here's the other side of the politician. There's enough of the races that are still sort of gelling. Momentum could move in one direction or the other. And most especially, there's time for it to happen, right? 6 weeks is a lifetime for people like you and I who have to watch all this political maneuvering unfold, and we've seen enough to kind of anticipate where it's likely to be. But with the average voter, as you were talking with Howie, it's interesting that the people that are going to be the most influential in this election tend to be the ones who generally don't vote. And he labeled them, right? They're people who have faith-based. They're people who are outdoors person. They like to hunt and fish. And I forget the third descriptor that he used.
0: Well, he said, yeah, veterans, hunters, fishermen.
6: Yeah.
0: You know,
6: yes.
0: Yeah, I mean, basically, you know the type. Right.
6: Right?
0: Yeah.
6: So if they are motivated in the next 5 weeks to go vote, I think it's possible that Republicans could swim upstream. And this is really important to remember, Matt. It is common. It is history shows compelling facts that the president in office, his or her party, loses seats in the midterms.
0: Yeah.
6: So the notion that Trump is going to lose seats is not going to be, you know, breaking news, but I suspect your friends at MSN and CNN and Politico will.
0: My friends. My friends,
6: will
0: he
6: turn
0: says.
6: It into, here's proof that Trump has lost his grip. And in that regard, I would just say that you and I talked about this months ago. I think Donald Trump put his entire presidential legacy, all of the chips in the middle of the table on Iran. And today, literally, as we're talking, he's getting ready to address the UN. And I'm told there's a possibility that maybe some sidebar conversations with Middle Easterns and even Iranians. Maybe this is another reason to, as your man Obama said, keep hope alive. He wants to punch me in the nose.
0: I'm not going to take this slander much longer, Phil Harriman, I'll tell you that.
6: Hey, can I tell you a quick story?
0: Permission granted.
6: Sunday, my grandson invites me to sit down and watch the Patriots with him. So we're sitting there where it's, I don't know, maybe 15 minutes into the game. And another ad, I can't remember if it was for Collins or Jackson, comes on. And he looks at me and goes, are you kidding me? We going to have to watch this the whole game?
0: Yeah. Well, it is a generation that's been raised on no commercials.
6: But the point I'm leading into is that back to the which way are these races moving? You know, there's a sort of a naive, open-minded youngster looking at these commercials and going, enough is enough. I don't want to watch any of
0: this.
6: Yeah,
0: I hate this.
6: Yeah.
0: Yeah, at some level, you would think that some candidate somewhere would clue in on the fact that everybody hates that. I mean, I know the conventional wisdom is that all these ads work. Otherwise, why would they do them? But that's actually just like almost a self-fulfilling prophecy because nobody tries anything else. Like if I think, you know what Susan Collins should do? Susan Collins should star in her own ads. She should just do direct to camera. She should just be like, look, hey, it's me. You know, like you see a lot of this crap. I'm sorry. I'm sorry you do. But I've been around a while. I do some good stuff. I hope you vote for me again. Like, just call it a day after that and walk out, man. A lot of people would appreciate it.
6: Yeah. Drop the mic and walk out. So I will say she is doing something rather refreshing. I'm not sure you've seen it yet.
0: Oh.
6: I have several times.
0: I think it's a high likelihood I've seen it. Because I've seen it all. I watch a lot of sports.
6: It's a Zen moment. It's like a lobster boat rippling its way through a cove with beautiful scenery in the background. And all it says is, this moment brought to you by Susan Collins.
0: Mm.
6: And I've seen several of them now. And that's sort of like, oh, that's refreshing. Not, you know, look how great I am. Or look how terrible my opponent is. It's a, hey, I'm just taking a moment to share with you the beauty of Maine and take a break from all this cacophony.
0: Yeah. Get smart at it. I actually haven't seen that. I haven't seen it.
6: Well, obviously, I'm watching the right thing.
0: I guess not. I don't know. Tell me whatever your lineup is. Mine is mostly college football and the NFL now at this point, a little bit of the Red Sox. But outside of that, I don't watch live TV, so it's not really a thing. And I don't think anybody else does either. I don't know. I just don't know who this works on. I just don't know who it works on. And they're spending hundreds of millions of dollars on it. And I think that the utility of it is like virtually zero.
6: Yeah, it is.
0: I mean, who is home right now? Who is that veteran or the fisherman or what? You know, whoever Howie was talking about, right? Who is that person that's like, gee, I don't know. I'm not so sure yet. I'm still making up my mind. Like, who is that?
6: I know he exists.
0: I just don't know who
6: he is. I think it's even further away than that. It's like, I don't care about any of this. I'm not even going to vote because no one cares what I think. Nothing ever changes when I do decide to vote, so bleep it. That's the person who, if he
0: But are you going to get that person to suddenly be like, you know what, it is worth it. I should. I should vote this year. Because I find that's a hard sell, especially when, as I was saying earlier, right, like I'm disappointed with the second term of Trump, largely. You know, so I'm a little pessimistic. I'm a little cynical, right? So people who started that way, you know, what are you going to do, make them optimistic all of a sudden? I think it's a good idea that I vote for Republicans, right? They've done a bang-up job in Congress. They've really done a lot of good stuff. I mean, no. No.
6: But, it is truly a, if you see the energy and the force and the future influencers in the Democratic Party, Are you more likely to go vote for the Republican to hold that, stem that tide?
0: It's an interesting question.
6: Well, it's real, right? The influence of the socialism in the Democratic Party is not a political rhetoric. There's tangible proof and facts to show that that is the influence that is emerging in the party.
0: Mm. Phil Harriman joining us, as he typically does, checking in on the actual races here in Maine. Last week was actually a fairly active one for the gubernatorial race. You had, the Merida conference. You had, them talking about real estate stuff. You said some sniping back and forth. Today, I have like three things on my list about endorsements. Isn't that fun? Angus King, sit down if you've not heard this before. And this may shock you.
6: The independent?
0: Just like me. Says right there. Independent for governor,
6: It does, yeah.
0: He took the bold step of doing something unexpected, and he endorsed Hannah Pinkerton. I know it's hard to imagine that, but he did indeed. And then on top of that, you also had Bill Cohen. Remember Bill Cohen?
6: Oh, yeah.
0: Dusting off that old chestnut. He endorsed Rick Bennett.
6: Wow.
0: So you got some endorsements flying. You know, I think Bobby Charles got a little leverage and he got some miles out of his energy stuff last week, which I thought was a pretty good press conference of his. Anyway, how do you evaluate where we're at right now? You know, I looked up the polling. We haven't gotten any real, credible, decent polling in that race since like August.
6: Well,
0: it's been a while.
6: It has, but the Democrat Governor's Conference or Association, whatever their title is, they had, I think, $500,000 of ad buys in support of Hannah, and they've pulled those dollars. Those dollars are going somewhere else.
0: Yes, but only because they're so confident.
6: Well, that's my point.
0: Yes.
6: You took away my thunder. Do you just bring me in here to set you up to look good?
0: You said Obama was my man. I'm going to have to get back at you somehow.
6: So they're feeling pretty confident. And as you analyzed, I think, last week, if the mood or the tide starts to go in the favor of Bennett or Charles, they're not going to be able to get that money back into the market. Right, those dollars are going to be gone for ad buying. So they are confident that Hannah is our next governor, and I guess it's not surprising that Angus King would endorse her, probably in part because her mother, Shelley Pingree, who I served with in the Maine Senate, and Angus was governor at that point in time. And you may recall there was some arm wrestling behind closed doors between Shelley and Angus as to who was going to run for the Senate seat when Olympia stepped aside. And this could be the, hey, I remember you gracefully stepped away from contending with me in the U.S. Senate, so I'm going to support your daughter for governor. Is that all cook for you?
0: Or here's another thought. He's a Democrat and he just supports Democrats, whoever they are. That too. Because he always was. He was a Democrat for his entire life and then he decided, oh, I can't beat Joe Brennan, so I'm going to run as an independent. He did kind of the Rick Bennett thing, right? Rick Bennett knew that he wasn't going to win that primary if he ran as a Republican, right?
6: So he started
0: to take steps to be quote unquote independent. Then he ran as an independent, and now he's doing what he's doing, right?
6: Yeah.
0: You're blocked from your party's nomination. So what's another way I could do it and plausibly win? Here, I'll do that. That's what Angus King did, but it didn't stop him from being a Democrat.
6: Yep. Well, he had the chance to endorse Peter Chinquette for governor, which he didn't. I'm pretty sure he didn't endorse Rick this time because I served with Rick. I was on the Appropriations Committee. We had many behind-closed-door meetings with Governor King to finalize the budget. And I would just say Rick stood up and spoke up for fiscal responsibility and challenged King on the notion that you can't go borrow money by claiming government efficiency at courthouses and the state house and the jail, what do they call it, the Government Facilities Authority. Rick pushed back really hard on the Governor King's insistence. So
0: he has a long memory, is what you're saying?
6: I'm just saying.
0: But Phil, he's an independent. Angus is an independent. Rick's an independent. What?
6: Right.
0: I mean, come on. He's sitting there. You know, one would think One would think that you would value nonpartisanship if you're
6: you would
0: independent,
6: think.
0: Just so, like Maine.
6: My
0: snark is pretty deep right now. I
6: can tell, and I understand why. So what did Angus say in his endorsement that would give you a vision of how Hannah is going to direct the state differently than it has been in the last 8 years? Because I think it's fair to say, on most metrics, right, we're not heading in the direction that most people would say is good for our future. Right?
0: No, but aren't there
6: drug
0: so
6: use, blah blah blah blah blah?
0: Aren't there so many echoes though to the King administration? I mean, the catastrophic overspending and mismanagement of the budget, just as an example, like it's what he did when he was in office, and it's what Mills did.
6: He had the internet phenomenon was coming into play, right? .com
0: and more money than he could ever dream of playing with, and he still blew it all.
6: Right.
0: Irresponsibly, to the point where John Baldacci, of all people, ended up being like almost halfway fiscally conservative because he had to go clean up King's mess when he became governor. He walks in with an immediate crisis on the budget because King decided to just like punk out and get in his RV.
6: Right.
0: See you later, guys. I just ruined the budget. I'm out of here. I'll be back in a few years to run for Senate. You know, just keep the seat warm for me. God, sorry. The guy drives me nuts. He absolutely drives me nuts. So anyway,
6: what did he just say? Please support
0: Hannah? Sat down for an event with her. It was like 300 people there, and it was like an hour-long conversation, and they just glazed each other the entire time. It's ridiculous. I mean, it's the establishment endorsing the establishment. I'm sorry to be that guy, but it's like, I like the way that the status quo is going. We should keep doing more things just like we've been doing them. Vote for Hannah. I mean, in a weird way, it actually might not be helpful. I mean, I guess Angus has this bizarre persona in this state where everybody just likes him. But at the same time, like, you got to say that does put the stamp of approval on the way things have been for a really long time.
6: So
0: on her.
6: What are the chances he's going to endorse in the U.S. Senate race?
0: That's a good question, actually, because if there was some place where he might be bold enough to try a non-traditional endorsement, I mean, that's what Angus should do, right? If he wants to keep pretending that he's independent, every once in a while he needs to endorse a Republican, right? It's been a long time since he's done it.
6: You know what the chances of that are?
0: Oh, virtually none.
6: None.
0: Yeah, no, he would never do that.
6: No.
0: I mean, he wants committee chairmanships, and he caucuses with the Democrats, so he's happy to have Troy win, even though Troy's a boob, and he knows that. I'm sure he knows that.
6: Well, not in defense, but as a practical matter, it's pretty tough to serve with someone from the same state that gets elected and you endorsed the other candidate.
0: Well, I think that means he's just not going to endorse, probably.
6: That's my point.
0: Yeah, it's true. I mean, but then again, I mean, they are opposite parties because they are. So I guess there's that. You know, I'm sorry, when you caucus with them, it's just you are. Right. That's who you are.
6: Indeed.
0: Bernie is the same thing, right? Pretending to be an independent.
6: So why don't Bernie and Angus have their own caucus? Wouldn't that be more sort of proof?
0: Make more sense?
6: Yeah.
0: Yeah, probably would. But you know what? We've been avoiding the question here now. Governor's race. What is reality there? Like, is Charles actually making any kind of move here? Is there any kind of hope or optimism in his campaign compared to like 2 or 3 or 4 weeks ago? And, you know, I had a conversation with somebody yesterday where they were expressing their discontent with some of the other candidates that ran in that primary for not being as loud and supportive. I mean, right now on the trail, like Nirav Shah is out there like bouncing around for Hannah Pingree. We're not really seeing that on the Republican side. And a lot of the Republican, activists and people who really should be ginned up and working right now are. They're like moping around like losers right now. They're like, it's never going to happen. And so, they bought into the polling, basically. So they're now creating a self-fulfilling prophecy if that ends up coming true, right? Like, you know, get out there, man.
6: Well,
0: get out there.
6: Charles or Bennett need to have a wow finance report that is due, I'm sure, soon. And they've got to have a game-changing energy that gets a lot of earned media. And to your point, I think Charles should have and could have been more collegial in the primary. He skipped debates, right? That he had the opportunity for statewide free media to introduce his campaign to the state of Maine. and chose to not debate anyone. And I think now would be the optimal time for the Jonathan Bushes and Ben Midgleys and the rest of them to step up and speak up in support of Bobby Charles. Not sure that's going to happen.
0: Well, we should probably find out pretty soon here because we are 6 weeks away. So that's where we're going to have to stop today.
6: Right. Good to see you. Good morning, everyone.
0: Hope that phone of yours is still charging there. Jeez. We'll see. I'll take a break. We got Michael Hoffer, Hoffer's High School Sports, coming up next.
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5: ABC News, I'm Sherry Preston. President Trump getting set to address the world this morning, preparing to speak at the UN General Assembly. Protests in the Texas capital of Austin after a Wilbur Rafael Garcia Perez says he was shot by ICE. Federal officials say he's in the country illegally. ABC's Pierre Thomas.
6: Perez calling into the news conference from the ICE detention center, telling reporters through a translator that agents hit him with their unmarked vehicle, and when he tried to pull over, he was struck again and then shot. The 28-year-old claiming on Monday that the bullet had not been removed because it's too close to his spine. He says he was given no pain medication and had to sleep on the floor.
5: In a detention center, he says. Another hurricane is powering up in the Pacific with the Atlantic season still waiting for its first hurricane. Hurricane Polo in the Pacific has grown to a Category 5 monster. It is off the west coast of Mexico, packing a maximum sustained wind of 160 miles an hour. This is ABC News.
7: 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Well, air travel recovering today after an equipment outage grounded flights across the Northeast on Monday, including some flights here at the Portland Jetport. Jetport reported more than a dozen flights coming to and from New York, Philadelphia, and Newark were delayed or canceled. There are a handful of canceled or delayed flights and arrivals and departures today at the Portland Jetport so far. The York County Sheriff's Office is investigating after a family dog was fatally shot in Lebanon. The Press Herald reports the two-year-old German Shepherd named Kane was shot earlier this month while outside the family's home on Lower Middle Road. Shooting a domestic animal is punishable by up to 6 months in jail or a $1,000 fine under Maine law. Anyone with information about who shot that dog is asked to contact the York County Sheriff's Office. Campus police are urging caution after 16 crashes in the last 3 weeks at the University of Southern Maine's parking garage here in Portland. USM police chief says inattentive driving and excessive speed have been factors in accidents at the Bedford Street garage. Chief is urging drivers to slow down and avoid distractions, especially when navigating corners and ramps in that garage. A small earthquake is confirmed to have shook a town in down east Maine. The 1.4 magnitude quake struck near Millbridge overnight last Friday. The U.S. Geological Survey says the earthquake shook the ground at a depth of just over 4 miles, about 3 miles away from Millbridge. Maine Republican congressional candidate and former Governor Paul LePage is criticizing ICE after he says a family member was deported.
8: My son's wife's dad is here legally, but he's being deported because he came from a country that's not the liking to certain people in Washington. That's not right. He has a work permit. He should be allowed to stay.
7: CBS 13 News reports LePage says he supports the broader goals of ICE, but not all of its actions. He says not every immigrant is in the country illegally. Maine Congressman Shelley Pingree, speaking to ICE, will take part in a congressional hearing on ICE-involved shootings this afternoon. Pingree and other Democrats on the House Oversight Committee will hear from the families of five people shot by ICE agents, attorneys representing those families. Actually, the family of Johann Sebastian Guerrero, he's going to be at that hearing. Guerrero was shot and killed by an ICE agent in Biddeford this

0: summer. WGAN News Time is 8:34. Markets Monday. Dow was up by 366 yesterday. S&P higher by 114. NASDAQ up by 599. Stock futures this morning. Dow in the green by 223 now. S&P higher by 6. NASDAQ barely in the red, down by 8. Checking sports.
1: The Boston Red Sox are in the 2026 MLB postseason as they punch their ticket on Sunday. They're currently in the second wild card spot in the American League and would play the New York Yankees in the Bronx in a best-of-three series for the second straight year if the playoffs started today. They still have 6 games left in the regular season, all at Fenway, and start a 3-game series with the Cleveland Guardians tonight, who are close to winning a playoff spot themselves. The New England Patriots are coming off a win over the Pittsburgh Steelers and will be back at it on Sunday on the road against the Jacksonville Jaguars. And the Hearts of Pine are off till Saturday when they host the Sarasota Paradise. Andy Mounter, News Radio, WGAN.
0: Back here with the forecast, Joe Lundberg.
2: Clouds will give way to increasing amounts of sunshine today. Day with a high of 66 and clear tonight, lows in the mid-40s. Plenty of sunshine, but cool and pleasant tomorrow, high 63.
0: 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Next high tide of Portland Harbor is coming up in about 12 minutes, 847 this morning. 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

0: It is 8:36 WGAN Morning News. It is the last half hour of the program, and on a Tuesday, that means we get an opportunity to speak with Michael Hoffer from HoffersHighSchoolSports.com. Go online, subscribe today, and you'll get a lot of great coverage, which is always fantastic, particularly when you get a chance to see some of the games that we saw this week and read like 5,000-plus word descriptions of them. I always love those. Mike, nice talking to you as always. How are things?
1: Things are good, Matt. Yeah, they're probably more fun to read than they are to write at some evenings, but some memorable stuff for sure.
0: To say the least. All right, let's begin with the obvious one because you and I were both there. I got a chance to call the PA and you were sitting there watching the game, which is always a lot of fun. The Yarmouth versus Cape Elizabeth football game shall we call it historic? I think they did set a team record for the number of points scored, and maybe as a combined number of points scored, that had to have been up there too. What did we see in that game? That was a wild one.
1: It was a wild one. It was one of a kind. I'm not sure I've ever covered anything quite like it. And for those that don't know, Yarmouth actually won 82-40, but that only begins to tell the story. Cape was actually up 32-14 in the second quarter. It was 40-30 Cape at halftime, and then the Yarmouth wins the second half 52-0. And the first quarter took 55 minutes. I think it was an hour and 45 for the first half, 3 hours and 2 minutes total, which is longer than some Patriots games. And there was certainly a lot of action mixed in. I mean, Stephen Connolly was amazing. The running back was actually an NYA student, but he plays for the Clippers. I think he wound up with 448 total yards when you combine rushing and receiving. Just 7 touchdowns. Just an amazing game. And, Cape's pretty good, too, and they certainly showed that in the first half. But
0: They won the first half. They were absolutely the better team. And, it was interesting, too, because Yarmouth came right out of the gate, scored rather quickly, and I said to myself while I'm sitting up there in the booth, I'm like, all right, it's going to be one of these games, good times, exactly. Looking forward to it. Yeah. And it was, what, 2 plays later, 1 play later, the Cape, responded and scored back? I mean, I was like, oh, no, it's going to be one of those games. I see.
1: It was. Yeah, 4 touchdowns in the first 2 minutes, right? And it's just, like I said, it just took forever. And it was fun. I mean, if you enjoy offense, that was certainly the place to be.
0: That's one way of putting it, yeah. What changed, though, from the first half to the second half? I mean, to basically lose the first half, and, they did chip away, obviously, but they were definitely not the better team in the first half, to come out and score 52 in the second and then not give up anything, too. I mean, things changed on defense, things changed on offense. What was it?
1: Yeah, I mean, I would say probably the defensive piece was something that gets overlooked, right? They came out, they didn't give up a point, forced, the early turnover kind of turned the tide there in the second half. But, Roscoe Hampton, Cape's quarterback, who had almost 300 yards in the first half, I think his first 5 or 6 passes of the second were either incomplete or intercepted. So certainly the defense stepped up huge. And that's all you need, is get a couple defensive stops. And Connolly's going to touch the ball and go 70, 80 yards every time he has it. And the next thing a big deficit turns into a 20-plus point lead, and I think that kind of broke Cape's spirit. But things can change quickly in those kind of games. And, Yarmouth's got some playmakers on defense, too, and that really showed in the second half.
0: Yeah, the other thing it does is it changes how you play, too. Like, if you're, doing a lead and you're ahead and you're, doing well, obviously you can run the ball, your passing strategy's different, but if you're trying to play catch-up, that's where the interceptions came from, in my opinion, is like they were just trying to air the ball out and make something happen to maybe get a score and get back in the game a little bit, and then that doesn't go so well a lot of the time, for sure.
1: No, and if you're Cape, you feel like you have to score every time you have the ball. Even though they almost did that in the first half, and they still didn't have a big lead. So, these games are wild. You really need to produce as much offense as possible, and, 1 or 2 turnovers can really just turn things in a negative direction.
0: Now, it is skipping ahead a little bit, but you mentioned Stephen Connolly. He is the athlete of the week this week, so I might as well go ahead and reveal that now. You mentioned 400 and something yards of total offense. He, of course, rushed for, what was it, like 375 or something wild like that?
1: Yeah,
0: 387. Then, of course, he received some as well, got a bunch of touchdowns. Yarmouth is accustomed to having ridiculous running statistics, I'll say that. Michael McGonigal back in the day was routinely running for like 400 yards or whatever.
1: I know.
0: But this offense isn't supposed to do that. This is like a spread. This is supposed to be, Iggy McGrath airing the ball out and that kind of thing. And it's they just have a guy that's that talented, and you just got to give him the ball, right?
1: Absolutely. And the funny thing was, Iggy McGrath is usually the leader of this offense and the first person you mention, and he had a quote-unquote quiet night, and he could have had four or five touchdown passes. A couple were just off or just or dropped at the last minute. It just goes to show you how dangerous this team is, and I think why they're viewed by many as the favorite to win it this year is, yeah, certainly, I mean, they can really spread the ball around and get the job done through the air like they did last season, but now they've got this additional threat, and if you're an opposing defense and you've only got eight guys out there, you know, how do you stop these guys? How do you slow them down? I think there's a lot of coaches out there that are having nightmares or sleepless nights, you know, seeing these highlights, wondering how they're going to slow Yarmouth down going forward.
0: Well, I mean, that does sort of betray the next question I had, which was as we look ahead to the rest of Class B, and not just the rest of Yarmouth's schedule, obviously, but the whole field out there, right? I think we began the season when I first talked to you a couple weeks ago, you know, chatting about the previews and like what we were expecting to happen this year. Look now where we are a few, you know, weeks later. I mean, how does the Class B group shake up? And, you know, have you sort of meaningfully rearranged how you stack the teams after you've learned some of the things?
1: I'd say that Class B, if anything, over the last couple seasons has been the most unpredictable and along with that, maybe the most fun of any of the regions because we just don't know. It's such a week-to-week thing. You know, 2 years ago, Falmouth kind of came from nowhere and won it. Last year, it was Westbrook, obviously, that stole the headlines. And, you know, here's Westbrook sitting at 1-2. You look at the team on top of the standings right now, nobody, and I mean nobody, had Biddeford 3-0. You know, mm-hmm. leading the charge, and here they are. It's you know, they're kind of evolving into one of these wonderful stories that Westbrook was last season. I mean, certainly a lot of big games to come. Anyway, then you got Westbrook and Cheverus and Falmouth and Kennebunk. They're all beating each other. You know, Kennebunk stole one at Cheverus the other day on an 82-yard touchdown pass with little time remaining. You know, you figure if anything, Cheverus is going to be preventing a deep pass like that. Instead, Kennebunk springs someone out of the backfield. He's wide open by like 30 yards. To catch it and take it in. So, I mean, it's just been wild. It's been a lot of fun to follow, and it's going to be that way, I think, all season. And I don't know that there is a favorite. I would say maybe Marshwood. And, again, I know I've touched on this before. They've got a really small roster. So that's going to be the question mark for them is can they stay healthy? I think if they can, you know, they've got as good a shot as anyone, but I don't think there's a clear favorite at all.
0: And then when you get to Class A? What are you learning and seeing there? I know that was a little bit more, maybe not settled, right. But we had sort of a clearer picture of who was going to be right. great and who was maybe, you know, still working on it. What do we now know after a little bit of time's gone by?
1: I think we know that TA is still the team to beat. I mean, they've come out strong. The only time they really got pushed at South Portland, they were tied at halftime. They came out and took care of business in the second half. And then last week, they hosted the team from Bedford, New Hampshire, and they're the only team that beat TA last year. But this time around, TA beats them 49-0, and I guess Bedford is down a little bit, but, you know, it certainly speaks to how well TA is playing. They're at Westbrook this week. They still have the big showdown, a couple of big showdowns coming up, actually. They've got Portland the week after this at home, and then they close with Bonnie Eagle. But, you know, until someone knocks them off, they're the team to beat. And same thing in the north with Portland. You know, I thought they might come back to the pack this year. Some other teams might move up. But, you know, last Friday night, a big, big statement for the Bulldogs. 39-13 at home over Wyndham, one of the teams that was supposed to be capable of knocking them off. So I guess you could say the more things change, the more they stay the same in Class A.
0: Yeah, and before we leave football, because I guess I'm focusing on it this week a little bit, what do we have upcoming this week that's on your docket for must-see games or things that we're going to be watching?
1: Yeah, I mean, the TA Westbrook is certainly an interesting inter-class battle. Another inter-class battle that's actually very impactful, Cheverus goes to South Portland. They're in different classes. I mean, longtime rivals, right? They've been playing football against each other for decades. South Portland almost started 0-3. They had to rally last week to beat Scarborough to get in the win column. They had close efforts against Bonnie Eagle and TA with nothing to show for it. So they're in the win column now. Let's see if they can get a little bit of a win streak going. And, you know, they're playing a Cheverus team that's coming off, you know, a really agonizing loss, as I mentioned, to Kennebunk. And, yeah, they could have won that game. They could have won the opener at Westbrook. They could be 3-0. But reality says, you know, you are what your record says you are, and they're 1-2, and they've got some work to do. So, you know, that's certainly a game to keep a close eye on as well.
0: All right, so in the time we have left here, let's also check in at least on soccer. You can do boys and girls, but let's start with on the boys' side. What did we learn this week on the boys' side?
1: I guess we learned that Yarmouth's not invincible, right? I mean, they lost the private academy. That was certainly the most surprising result that we've seen so far. Might be a wake-up call. I'm a big believer in you know, when you look like you're the team to beat, sometimes an early loss or an early tie Can help you, and Yarmouth has both of those now with the previous tie against Greeley. You know, Class A, the Deering continues to be the story. They had this incredible win last week against Portland where their goalie, Lyndon McAuliffe, made a million diving saves. It was just unbelievable. And then they beat Scarborough, the defending champs, Saturday. So they're undefeated. They haven't given up a goal yet. They're looking really good. You know, Gorham's still there. TA, I'm finally getting a chance to check them out today. They're off to a great start. They do have one tie, but they've lived this a billing as a team that could make a serious run. So, you know, those teams are looking good. And then on the girls' side, you know, Cape Elizabeth's really starting to round into shape. A couple of 7-0 wins last week. They had the early loss to Yarmouth, but they're really peaking. A week from Saturday, we get a Yarmouth at Cape showdown. That's going to be very telling. I think there's a good chance that's a regional final preview, so that'll be a good one. Scarborough proved mortal in Class A last week. They had a tie against Bonnie Eagle. So that's going to affect our girls' soccer poll, which will come out later today. And we got Gorham and Wyndham playing today. So, you know, a lot of good stuff going on the pitch as well.
0: And you mentioned, of course, the it's you know, kind of rankings and sort of how things are shaping up here. And previewing, ladies and gentlemen, that you will have some new stuff to look at very shortly this morning. So make sure you go to HoffersHighSchoolSports.com. You check out these game recaps. You check out the Athlete of the Week. You check out the Super Six Bowls. Lots of stuff there that you're going to check out and definitely worth the investment. So appreciate it as always. Michael Hoffer from Hoffers High School Sports. We will talk again next Tuesday, sir.
1: Sounds great, man. Have a good week.
0: You as well. All right. Appreciate it. So let's go ahead and transition here. You want me to do the football picks before I hit the break there, Danny Martinetti? You know, staying on the sports theme. Why don't we do that? I crushed it once again, week two. I am currently in the lead for our little radio group competition here. Now, to be fair, I'm tied for the lead, but I'm in the lead. That's the thing that matters the most. And I'm going to put some distance this week, I think. When we're talking about the picks that we're making here. So go to WGAN.com and play along with us. The Bill Dodge Football Fantasy, what do we call this? Extravaganza?
2: Bill Dodge GMC Football Fantasy.
0: Well, I know, but like...
2: Just the football
0: it's
2: fantasy.
0: It's got to be something. It's a contest. It's a thing. All right, well, anyway. Week three is what we're on right now. So I made my picks earlier this morning. Let me go ahead and reveal them to the listening audience. You got the Falcons and the Packers on Thursday, and I'm going Packers in that game. For Sunday, you've got a bunch of games lined up. Bills versus Chargers. Chargers look like they're in trouble, man, and the Bills look good, so I'm going Bills, especially since it's at home in their new stadium. Panthers v. Browns. I never picked the Browns, basically ever, so we're going Panthers. Jets, Lions. Jets did show some signs of life this week, but no, it's going to be the Lions. Texans-Colts will be an interesting game. I'll enjoy watching that one. I'm going to go with Colts at home, though. Chiefs-Dolphins, I think you know what I'm picking there. That's the Chiefs. Titans-Giants is going to be the Giants, I tell you. The Pittsburgh Steelers at home against the Bengals. They couldn't have looked more pathetic last week. And I think the Bengals will roll over them. So that's going to be a Bengals pick. Seahawks-Commanders, especially after the disgusting and grotesque injury to Jaden Daniels' elbow. Did you guys see that? I mean, you know, professional NFL level injuries, man. Sometimes you ever see like a wide receiver like jump for a ball, land on his leg, and then his leg snaps in half.
2: Need to blur that out. Blur that out.
0: So bad. Well, the elbow, man. He was putting it down to like brace himself on the ground and just to, So Seahawks.
2: Based on the elbow.
0: Based on that alone, we're going to go Seahawks. Plus, they're the better team anyway. Patriots-Jags will be a good one. I believe in the Patriots on the road. I don't feel great about that pick, but, especially since Drake May has yet to show anything yet this season, which is concerning. But I'm going with the Patriots nonetheless. Cardinals-Niners. Niners look really good, so we're going to go with the Niners at home. Vikes-Bucks. Could be a very interesting matchup there as well, but I'm going to go to the Buccaneers. Ravens, Cowboys, I'm going boys. Raiders, Saints, I'm going Raiders. And the Rams versus the Broncos. I don't believe in Bo Nix or any of that crap. I know it's in Denver, but... And I don't think the Rams look that great either, but I'm going with the Rams. And then the final one, Monday Night Football. Eagles versus the Chicago Bears. Thoughts and prayers to Caleb Williams for his tender hammy gets carted off like he had like a season-ending Achilles injury.
2: A tender like, hammy, I like that.
0: I mean, he's like thumbs-upping the crowd like Kobe after Kobe blew up his ankle, you know what I mean? Like, it's like, I will return! It's like, oh, he pulled his hammy, he's going to be back fine. Oh, Caleb Williams is such a wuss. He is. It's going the Eagles. Going the Eagles.
2: All right, let me give week two winner, by the way. Charles Owens of Biddeford scored 14 out of the 16 points, gets the $50 gift card for Pat's Pizza in Yarmouth and Brunswick, and Abby Morin of North Waterboro Kearney leads the season with 25 points right now.
0: Nice. 25 points. Putting some distance early. Isn't that nice? So you can play along with us. Again, WGN.com. It's right on the right-hand sidebar there. It's impossible to miss. You can do it, too. It's a lot of fun. A lot of great prizes, and it's just an enjoyable thing to do. Anyway.
3: Is there how many players are there on this? Is
0: it everybody? However many wants to. In our radio group, though, where Blake and Kelly play,
3: and the three
0: POR play,
3: and you.
0: And then me, and I win every year.
3: That's six.
0: I win every year. I do.
3: Well, thank you for sharing, Matt.
0: I just want to point it out. I win every year. I am unstoppable.
3: Are you the winner?
0: I am. Chicken dinner. Winner, winner, chicken dinner.
3: Wow. How about a fried chicken dinner?
0: I'm in. Sounds delicious. Sounds delicious. What do you got for us in the newsroom, sir?
3: This pretty much just in. City of Portland moving forward to develop four prime Bayside lots. We are going to tell you about that. But really, the top story is this one right here. A 41-year-old Maine man accused of killing another man before being shot by police in Portland. That happening just last night. We'll tell you about that coming up here at the top of the hour after ABC covers the world and the nation. Paramount has settled an antitrust suit set to seal the deal to acquire Warner Brothers Discovery as well. More from ABC coming up. Right now it's 8:52 in Portland. We've got 52 degrees outside and your AccuWeather forecast.
4: Clouds will give way to increasing amounts of sunshine today with a high of 66 and clear tonight, lows in the mid-40s. Plenty of sunshine but cool and pleasant tomorrow, high 63. I'm AccuWeather meteorologist Joe Lundberg on Southern Maine's official weather station, News Radio 98.5 FM and AM 560 WGAN.
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0: And we're back. It is 8:54 WGAN Morning News. I got a little time for you to join the program and be a part of it. 879-9426. It is our last segment, though, so make it count. Make it count. Scott from Kennebunk is with us. Scott, what's going on?
8: Hey, Matt, as James Carville said, it's the economy stupid. One would think they look on the surface of this election coming, it's economy stupid. I say it's socialism stupid. That's what I think is really what's happening underneath all the economy thing. So to me, priority is socialism or communism heading this way, and people are just like frogs in boiling water. They don't see it coming.
0: No, they don't, but that's why the analogy is actually wrong, because Carville was talking about the things that matter to voters, and he was trying to implore the Clinton team to say things about the economy because that's what they really care about. I truly wish, Scott, I truly wish that socialism was something that people cared about. And indeed, they do care about it. They just like it. And that's increasingly making me depressed.
8: Yep.
0: It is.
8: I agree.
0: Yeah.
8: That's it, Matt.
0: Thank you, Scott. I appreciate it. 879-9426. If you want to join us, please, by all means, do so. You can also text on the text line and do things that way as well. Had a little fun with Stephen King. I had a little fun with Angus King earlier in the program here, talking about his endorsement of Hannah Pingree. He sits down for like an hour-long conversation in front of a crew of like 300 people, and he just sits there and glazes the scion of the establishment for that hour, telling us all the reasons why she deserves to be governor of Maine. Isn't it interesting that the independent, just like Maine, Angus King, is not endorsing the independent in the race, Rick Bennett? I think Phil Harriman pointed out very correctly that there may be some bad blood lingering from the time that Rick Bennett was actually the state Senate president. And, you know, back in that era, took on Angus King on spending issues. And so, you know, perhaps King just has a long memory. I have a much simpler explanation, though, which is that Angus King has always been a Democrat. And he is a Democrat, and the entire notion that he's been an independent has been marketing from the very beginning. He lived his life as a registered Democrat up until 1994. He was one. That's just what he was. He's from Virginia, and he's a Democrat. And because in that primary, he was boxed out by Joe Brennan on the Democratic nomination, he knew he would never be able to win it. He decided, well, look, I still want to be governor. We've elected Jim Longley as an independent a while ago. I wonder, it might be worth it. Let's give it a shot. I'm going to run as an independent. See if that works. Notice, run as an independent, not actually be one. And then he does, he wins. Congratulations. You did it. Well done, everyone. And then he governs as a Democrat the entire time. And if you have any doubt about that, just look at the budget growth. Just alone, just by itself. How much money they spent when he started, you know, as he took over for McKernan, who was pretty darned fiscally conservative, and then what he ended up spending by the time he was out of office. And then he leaves this pile, this ash heap in the budget for John Baldacci, who had to clean up that mess, you know, in his first year in office to try to balance the books after he was given a catastrophically unbalanced budget. And I guess did what he could or whatever. But, you know, Angus King was a quintessentially Democratic individual. And then he runs for U.S. Senate in 2012 as an independent again. And then he caucuses with the Democrats, votes with the Democrats 95% of the time or more, never endorses a Republican, always endorses a Democrat. Like, let's stop with the charade, shall we? Like, just register, man. Like, just register. Tell us the truth for once about what you actually are. I would respect you more for it. Okay? Stop masquerading as this independent that you are not. That's all I got time for, though. See you tomorrow.
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13: From ABC News, I'm Sherry Preston. President Trump addresses the UN General Assembly an hour from now with a U.S. war in Iran, rising prices, and a new lawsuit hanging over his speech. ABC News Chief White House Correspondent Mary Bruce is at the UN with the latest on what will get TV coverage today and what may not.
14: Normally on a trip like this, the television networks team up to cover the president's every move. But after Trump banned CNN, MS Now, and Politico, the major television networks, in a sign of solidarity for freedom of the press, announced that they would not send cameras to the president's events. Now, the three networks that were banned, those three outlets, are now suing the administration, accusing the president of a blatant violation of the Constitution. Their first hearing set for tomorrow.
13: Because the president's UN speech is separate from full coverage that will be shown. Airports along the East Coast are slowly getting back to normal yesterday after ground stoppages caused by a construction crew that severed a cable by accident caused thousands of flights to be canceled or delayed. The attorney for the man shot by ICE agents Sunday in Austin, Texas, says her client is hospitalized with a bullet still lodged in his spine. ABC's Jim Ryan.
15: In his initial statement about the shooting of Wilbur Rafael Garces Perez, the Department of Homeland Security said it, along with the FBI, would lead the investigation. Protesters are demanding a local probe, and Austin Police Chief Lisa Davis says her detectives are already involved.
16: We're doing everything within our authority to determine what occurred here in Austin.
15: DHS says Garces Perez is in the country illegally and was slated for deportation when ICE agents tried to pull him over Sunday. Jim Ryan, ABC News in Dallas-Fort Worth.
13: Garces Perez working as a DoorDash driver when he was pulled over and shot. Hurricane Polo has grown into a Category 5 storm in the eastern Pacific off southwestern Mexico. It's not expected to make landfall, but heavy rain with a potential for flooding and landslides is expected. 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
3: 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A 41-year-old Maine man is accused of killing another man before being shot by police in Portland just last night. Police say they were sent to the scene at 27 Colonial Road, where they found Brian Oliver of Portland assaulting another man identified as 69-year-old Mark Teschlammer, who died at the scene. Police say Oliver did not comply with commands to drop his weapon and was shot. Oliver's being treated at Maine Medical Center now and will be charged with murder. Two officers are on administrative leave after shooting Oliver. The company Vertical Harvest is facing foreclosure on more than $8 million in financing it received for its Westbrook hydroponic farm. The Press Herald reports it's not clear how much Vertical Harvest owes or what circumstances trigger the foreclosure. Vertical Harvest entered an agreement with the city of Westbrook and a real estate investment company to secure C-PACE financing. Now, C-PACE is a form of low-cost, long-term financing used upon qualifying energy improvements on commercial properties. Retiring Maine Democratic Congressman Jared Golden is endorsing vulnerable Republican colleague Mike Lawler in New York for re-election. Golden wrote an opinion piece in a suburban New York newspaper, marking a rare cross-party endorsement in a hotly contested race. Lawler helped Golden get the Northeast Lobsterman Protection Act passed in the House, and Golden noted in the piece that Lawler is a friend of fishing families he will never represent. Golden and Lawler are both members of the Centrist Problem Solvers Caucus. Soldiers with the Maine Army National Guard in Westbrook are preparing for their send-off to assist with U.S. operations in the Middle East. The 488th Military Police Company is set to begin their deployment overseas late today. Those soldiers will operate across the Middle East to provide support to U.S. forces through customs operations. The unit is made up of 145 soldiers. The Westbrook installation serves as a local recruiting and community engagement hub for the Army National Guard. Maine Lobster Week is now in progress, with special lobster dishes being offered at restaurants across the state. Marianne LaCroix with the Maine Lobster Marketing Collaborative says the lobster industry is part of the state's DNA.
19: This is a heritage fishery, heritage industry. It's an economic backbone for our island and coastal communities and really part of our state identity. So it's really important.
3: Lobster Week features the Lobster Roll Remix, tomorrow in South Portland. Accurate the forecast, Joe Lundberg.
4: Clouds will give way to increasing amounts of sunshine today with a high of 66 and clear tonight, lows in the mid-40s. Plenty of sunshine, but cool and pleasant tomorrow, high 63.
3: 52 in Portland, 906. Next high tide of Portland Harbor, 8:55 p.m. Jason Taylor, News Radio WGAN.
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0: It is Tuesday morning, second day of the week, and hope you're having a good one in this fall season.
2: First day of fall, yeah.
0: Fall season, first full day of fall here. Yes, nice to have you with us here as we celebrate the changing of the seasons. And I do celebrate it. I like fall. Fall is, of the four, it is my favorite. You know, it does get a little chilly. I'll give you that. A little chilly out there.
3: We got an early start to that.
0: Yeah, no kidding. Yeah. No kidding. Absolutely we have. And that's all right with me.
34: I love the fall foliage. Oh, I love the trees as they suffocate to death and they turn beautiful colors and fall to the ground. And they
3: is that the former
34: their lifeless bodies?
3: Is that the former partner?
0: Sure is.
3: Yeah. Okay. Yeah.
0: Speaking of, did you see Ken and Mike are on the main wire now?
2: Yeah, I saw that.
0: Broadcasting on the main wire, they got their little news to me podcast, which is cute. Well, yeah, good to see that them two back together again. Anyway, my point was he was talking to my wife, and she said, yeah, it's a little cold out here. It's a little on the colder side out here. We're not too happy right now. And he goes, what temperature is it? And she's, I don't know what it was. It was like 50 or 55 or something. I don't know what it was. But, you know, whatever the temperature was, she said. And she's like, and he goes, oh, my God, that sounds like paradise. That sounds absolutely, because it was 94 or something.
3: Okay, vis-a-vis your son. Okay,
0: correct. Remember, everyone, the grass is always greener. We're sitting here saying, gee, boy, it would be nice to be warm right now. And those people who are warm are saying, ooh, boy, I'd like it to be a little cooler right now.
3: Yeah, and exactly that. And living there in Dallas, it's oppressive. I'm going to say it's oppressive. For me, at least, it's oppressive. Because you're looking at a lot of triple digits, a lot, you know, and like 101, 102, not quite like, you know, Phoenix, but up there, and high 90s, a lot. I mean, we're talking June, July, August. We're into September 22nd now, still mid-90s there, 96.
0: Yes.
3: And that's not unusual. It can go into mid-October before it finally begins to really cool off in Dallas. And that's long. That's just...
0: It is.
3: Too long.
0: Too long, right?
3: Yeah.
0: Yeah, what I said to my wife was, it would be nice for maybe like a happy medium between those two right now, you know? Like mid-70s would be nice for a little bit longer. You know, just kind of ease into the whole fall thing rather than, oh, now it's suddenly freezing out. Anyway, well, count your blessings, friends. Let's just put it to you this way. We could be complaining about much worse things right now. I was just in the country of Japan, as we all know. In case anybody hasn't noticed what's going on over there, they just evacuated 1.9 million people
3: Heard about
0: from
3: that.
0: Eastern Japan because of the typhoon.

0: typhoon that's coming crashing down.
1: Yeah.
0: I saw somebody post on social media a pilot landing at Narita Airport, which happens to be the airport I went to. It's the one that's on the, it's further. It's on the outskirts of Tokyo rather than the one that's in right downtown. And that looked like the most hair-raising experience I have ever seen in my entire life, trying to land a plane in a typhoon. I would not want to have been on that plane. Oh, speaking of the week that was, by the way, I don't suppose either of the two of you saw what happened at Yarmouth's football game over the weekend, did you? Let me put it this way. We'll be heavily featuring it in Michael Hoffer's
2: appearance. Okay. All right.
0: Because not only was the game one of his marquee games, but the athlete of the week came from that game, too. I'm the PA announcer for the games.
2: Really?
0: I have been for 9 years, yeah.
2: They got
0: wind of the fact that I was on the radio years ago, and they were like, so there's a microphone up there. Would you think about doing that? And I was like, all right, yeah, I can do that. And it's fun. I enjoy doing it. I like watching high school football games, little Friday Night Lights, usually.
2: How big is the press box?
0: It's a decent size.
2: Yeah.
0: It's not bad. Okay. Yeah, it's like a little trailer size, kind of, you know. Actually, this studio, if you kind of crunched it in a little bit, it would kind of be about that size. It's plenty of room for me.
2: Yeah.
0: You got the bird's eye view, the windows looking down there, so you can see everything. I have to call basically every play, so it's a lot of fun. But my God, did I have a lot of plays to call in this game that ended 82
2: wow
0: to 40.

0: Tuesday morning. And as I promised before we went to break, it is time now to talk with Marianne LaCroix, Executive Director of the Maine Lobster Marketing Collaborative. And we're here talking about Maine Lobster Week, which kicked off on Saturday. It is a week-long crustacean celebration all across the state, and we talk about it every year and always enjoy renewing our love of Maine's Maine, no pun intended, export. Marianne, nice talking to you as always. How are things this morning?
1: Great. Thanks for having me on.
0: So let's talk a little bit about Maine Lobster Week 2026, kicked off on Saturday here. What is Maine Lobster Week for the uninitiated, if you are, unaware of what we have done year to year and what this really is all about? What is it? Tell me more.
1: Sure. It's people, if you're familiar with Restaurant Week, it's the same thing, but just for lobster. So we have restaurants all over the state doing either special lobster menus or a special lobster roll on offer. And, you know, there's just some great lobster dishes to enjoy this week.
0: And everyone loves lobster, so that's a good thing. So I would suggest taking the tour of Italy here a little bit and going to all the many restaurants that are doing things. Where do you find the restaurants that are participating and sort of like who's doing what? Is that listed somewhere?
1: Absolutely. We have a website, mainlobsterweek.com. You can go to that. There you can search the restaurants, just look at all of them. You can search by location, by different types of offerings. So it's a really great resource. And it also has information about an event that's happening tomorrow night at SMCC as part of Maine Lobster Week.
0: And that event would be what event? Tell me a little bit more about this.
1: Sure. That is the Lobster Roll Remix. And there are 9 local chefs and restaurants that are coming in and doing a tasting event. And they're all doing their own take on the Maine lobster roll. So there will be a lot of globally inspired flavors of the lobster roll. So it's going to be a little bit different than the classics. But there'll be
0: cool.
1: Some great flavor profiles.
0: That's cool. One of the neat things about lobster in general is when you go to places that are actually taking a really unique take on it and trying to make it their own a little bit, there's so many neat things you can do with it. So I think that sounds delicious, and I might stop by for that. The whole point of all this, though, Marianne, is to obviously highlight the lobster, to feature the lobster, something that we should do even more of every day, and get people eating more of it. This is a major industry in Maine, as we all know. It's a very important thing for our local economy, the people who live and work here. It's also obviously identified with us. I was just abroad. I was telling the guys earlier in the program when we were waiting for you to join, I was just abroad, and when people heard that I was from Maine, it was the thing they knew. It was the thing that they knew. And we, I think, should lean into that, right? Which is, I think, what about Maine Lobster Week is all about.
1: Yeah, I'm so excited that people recognize that when you're abroad. That's fantastic. And as you said, this is a heritage fishery, heritage industry. It's an

0: economic backbone for our island and coastal communities and really part of our state identity. So it's really important. And those fishermen are out there every day this time of year. It's peak lobster season right now. People think about it a little more in the summer, but this is a great time to eat Maine lobster.
1: It is. We're speaking with Marianne LaCroix, Executive Director of the Maine Lobster Marketing Collaborative. Just to speak on the lobster itself for a minute or two before I let you go, Marianne. You know, Maine obviously is so identified with it, but there's a reason for that, right? Like, not only is it the best kind of lobster, when you, you know, get a Maine lobster on your plate, you know that it's going to be a good one. Not so much about the other ones, but it's also about the fact that we actually catch most of the lobster. Like, it's actually sort of us almost by default. I know that there are other areas that do, but it's, what is it, 80% or so of the lobster that's caught in the United States ultimately comes somewhere from Maine in general?
0: Exactly. We have about 5,000 lobster fishermen here, and they're catching over 80% of the lobster that's landed in the United States.
1: How much money does that account for in the Maine economy? I mean, is that, I know it's significant, but you know, in terms of our GDP and whatnot, like, is it a really large number?
0: Over a billion.
1: $1 billion of lobster. That's
0: well, between what's happening on the water and the shoreside businesses.
1: That's fair, yeah. Well, that's obviously a pretty big part of our economy, and it's been around. You say it's a heritage industry, right? I mean, to explain that to people if you don't know, it means it's been around for a really long time, and it's passed on through families. And I think we're talking about, I guess now, like, what, 400 years or so of people doing this kind of fishing?
0: Exactly. It's one of the oldest continually operated industries in North America.
1: Well, that's amazing. So Maine Lobster Week, it is now. There are great dishes all across the area. And if you want to learn more about it, once again, MaineLobsterWeek.com. You'll find listings that feature the lobster rolls, the lobster specials, the lobster three-course menus, and searchable items there. And, of course, also events, which we talked about a little bit earlier. And really looking forward to enjoying the lobster this week. Thanks so much, Marianne, for being a part of the program. And good luck. I will be eating much lobster this week.
0: Thanks very much.
1: Appreciate it. Thanks so much. All right, so it's 641 WGAN Morning News. Thanks to Marianne for joining us just a moment ago. And if you want to be a part of the program,
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2: Now, your AccuWeather forecast.
3: After a cloudy start, we'll see increasing amounts of sunshine the rest of today, high 66. Clear tonight, lows in the mid-40s. Sunny and cool tomorrow, but quite pleasant, high 63. Thursday, mostly sunny and nice, the high 65. Friday, becoming mostly cloudy. The breeze will pick up in the afternoon with a chance for some rain, high 68. Saturday, cloudy and breezy with rain likely, high 63. I'm AccuWeather meteorologist Joe Lundberg on Southern Maine's official weather station. 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
5: Let's turn our attention now to Leland Strife, who is on the line with me right now, talking about the Protect Girls Sports referendum. I wanted to get a quick update on the status of that and where we're standing. I know that right now, Leland, just as a little introduction, there is a effort underway to collect signatures again, because the Secretary of State has, of course, done what she's done in the story, which you and I have talked about before, obviously. But you're trying to get back on the ballot here, and the target now is 2027. And there's a big effort underway right now to get those signatures, particularly this weekend. So I wanted to kind of talk a little bit about that and have you on. So pleasure to have you with us, as always. Leland, just give me a quick overview, though, of where we're standing on all this so that everybody gets a status check here. Where are we?
6: Love it. Yes. Why don't I'll step back a little bit and then give us a realistic sort of check on where we're at right now. So as a reminder, we launched this petition last year. We started collecting signatures on Election Day last year, November 3rd. We ended up submitting 78,000 signatures in early February. About 71,000 of those were found valid in March, compared to the almost 68,000 needed to be able to be on the ballot. After that, the Maine Women's Lobby led a lawsuit with a bunch of out-of-state lawyers from the Mark Elias Law Group that presented a bunch of legal ideas that essentially tried to invalidate thousands of otherwise valid signatures due to clerical administrative issues like a box not being checked fast enough, as opposed to challenging actual validity of signatures. The Secretary of State, in her own political bias and clearly her deeply held misogynistic belief that girls do not deserve private spaces and sports free of males, adopted those legal arguments and pursued them through Superior Court and the Maine Law Court, which sided with her and gave her deference, ultimately invalidating just enough signatures to get us off the ballot for this year. We are currently 532 signatures short of being on a ballot. Now, what I would say is we have an open appeal in federal court that we believe strongly will ultimately rule in our favor because she is incorrect. The law is incorrect. She has extended beyond the Maine Constitution, given herself powers that do not exist to invalidate valid signatures. That being said, the appeal will not be decided in time for the printing of the ballots of this year. So our issue of being on the ballot this year is simply a timing issue. So what we are doing is we are not going to rest on our laurels and wait for that decision to be made because it will now be decisive for next year. Instead, we are going to go out and we are going to collect the remaining signatures we need to ensure that we have the amount that we need to be on the next year's statewide ballot, which would be held next year, and to submit those incremental signatures before any of the signatures collected last year expire. So we are collecting in the next couple of weeks to submit them all by the end of October.
5: So you are proving that you can indeed walk and chew gum at the same time, right? It's basically two pathways you're pursuing at the same time, and you're giving yourself options, which is, I think, the only thing you can do at this point.
6: Exactly. So you're right. I mean, the federal court could rule in our favor and say, nope, you need to have those 1,400 signatures back that are in question right now, and all is gravy and we'll be on the ballot for next year. We're not going to wait on that. Obviously, we're going to continue to pursue that, but the civil rights and protection of the boundaries of girls matter too much to just assume that the courts are going to rule in our favor in the time that we need them to. So we're going to go and just collect the signatures that we need. We're not only collecting 532. We're aiming to collect anywhere between 3 and 5,000. One, so that we have sort of that margin of success that we need in case there are duplicates, people that, you know, didn't realize they signed last year, for example, or the, you know, biased lawfare that we know is ultimately going to come from the Secretary of State and the Maine Women's Lobby. So we don't just want 532. We want several thousand to make sure that we've cleared the bar comfortably, and our girls can rest assured that this is going to be voted on and debated at the ballot box next year.
5: Yeah, you might want to get 7,000 or 8,000 while you're at it, just in case they do what they did to you last time, I guess. Leland, talk to me a little bit about the actual signature gathering process. I know that there's a big effort underway this weekend. In general, I mean, you know, what does that look like? If people are interested in helping here and getting their name on this, you know, how do they do that?
6: Amazing. So the one thing that I think is really important here, there's a couple of things. Number one, timing. We need to submit everything by the end of October so that no signatures from last year expire. So we're doing this in sort of a surgical way over the next 2 to 3 weeks. The second is the fact that this effort to go and get thousands of more signatures is solely being led by Mainers. This is all volunteer. Nobody's paid. Nobody's coming from out of state. There's no money behind this. This is simply us, Mainers that care, standing up and realizing that they need to do something about this. So that is really important because, you know, we've teed it up where it can get on the ballot. We now need Mainers to show up and say they care enough about this issue to sign the petition and collect signatures to ensure this can be voted on. The way that we are doing this is we are holding a large signature drive across the state this coming week. We are sending petitions out to anyone across the state that would like to collect. If you would like to help collect either in your town or in the three major metropolitan areas that we are doing coordinated collection efforts in, which are the Lewiston area, the Bangor area, and the greater Scarborough area, then I would recommend you do one of a couple of things. Number one, you could go to MaineGirlDads.com or ProtectGirlSportsInMaine.com, and you can fill out the form that's there, and we will get in touch with you, and we will either get you a petition to sign, or we will get you petitions to help you go and collect signatures. Number two, you could email us instead at volunteer@MaineGirlDads.com, or you can text us. You can find our text, cell phone number on our website as well. So get in touch with us if you haven't signed and you want to sign, or if you're willing to help us this weekend go and collect signatures, because we have almost 100 volunteers across the entire state that are fanning out and are going to be going door to door, knocking the doors of people that we know want to sign this petition but have not yet had the chance to do it.
5: You know, one of the things that I hear, and we're speaking with Leland Strife about the Protect Girls Sports referendum and the effort to get those additional signatures. One of the things I hear from people pretty frequently related to this is they are now so pessimistic and cynical about what Shana Bellows has already done as the Secretary of State, that they essentially believe that she'll cook up anything. If it's not tossing the signatures next, it's some other weird legal theory or something else to try to stop you guys from getting this on the ballot. What do you have a response to people who feel like that? Because one of the things that it's sort of telling me when I listen to them talk is like they almost feel like not participating and like not bothering because they think that it's a foregone conclusion that it's just not going to happen. They're not going to let it happen. Like they're that corrupt and this is that broken. Obviously you don't agree because you're leading this effort to get these signatures and whatnot, but I'd love to get your thoughts behind how you interact with an unfriendly Secretary of State's office, which seems to be on a mission to stop you from doing the very thing that you're attempting to do.
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8: 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Democratic U.S. Senate candidate Troy Jackson is drawing attention after heated exchanges on social media in the last several days. The Bangor Daily News reports that in one post, Jackson called President Trump a child rapist, which is unfounded, and then cursed another post when challenged over his voting record. Republicans are focusing on Jackson's temperament in ads against him, including one occasion when he threw a water bottle bottle during a meeting. Jackson is locked in a closely followed race against incumbent Republican Senator Susan Collins. A bowling alley in Westbrook that's been around for more than half a century is closing. Westport Bowling Lanes is closing after 64 years. The owners say much of the bowling equipment and machinery is just as old, and finding parts to keep everything up and running becomes more of a challenge with

0: starting up a vital oil pipeline that has enabled Riyadh to bypass the Strait of Hormuz. Saudi Arabia aiming to restore exports via the pipeline later this week. Crude oil is lower. Peloton taking the next step to a long-promised turnaround, introducing a treadmill that can be folded. It's quieter, too. The $2,200 TreadFlex is its most affordable model to date. It goes on sale October 1st. The company believes this will be popular with people living in apartments and other cramped spaces. Investors may have an appetite for shares of Roche Holding. The company reports its experimental obesity shot cut both blood sugar and body weight in type 2 diabetes patients who are overweight. The Swiss drug maker is seeking to compete with Eli Lilly and Novo Nordisk with once-weekly shots. I'm John Tucker, Bloomberg Radio.
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12: Very good. I'm deeply relieved that Paramount has settled with California to protect CNN's journalistic integrity. I was losing a lot of sleep over that. I don't know about you.
11: And difficult times over at CNN. Actually, CNN was part of the questions I was going to ask you today here, Howie, with the Trump ban on CNN, MS Now, Politico, etc., and the little back and forth squabble that has been taking place since then. Somewhat amusing story to me.
12: Yeah, I find it amusing, too. I mean, people say, oh, he's giving them what they want, all that stuff. I think he's just, he's reacting, and they deserve it. You know, we ran a whole cut yesterday, 2 minutes, 15 seconds of just lie after lie that they did. And I just saw one today. You know, remember when he said, Liz Cheney, I don't think she'd be such a warmonger if she was on the front lines. You know, remember that?
11: I do.
12: And then all the CNN people, I've got the whole cut. It's ready to go for this afternoon. I mean, they're just saying, he said she should be put up in front of a firing squad. I mean, come on. If you want to say he shouldn't have, it wasn't even that bad what he said. He was just making the same chicken hawk argument that Democrats and Republicans both have been making for 25 years, right? But they have to make him orange man bad, and they do it with straight faces. They never correct themselves. until they get sued, and then they settle out of court for $15 million to avoid discovery.
11: Yeah. Yeah.

0: I know that's you know, that's part of their the method, though. Ultimately, they know that they're they're not misinterpreting it. They're warping and twisting it, right? They're lying, yeah. But they know, like, they're pretending that they're interpreting it in a way that they know is wrong, because they know they can use it as a way to try to slime the guy. Like, that's all it is.
1: Right, like George Stephanopoulos accusing him of saying, he said over and over again, you know, that Trump was convicted of rape. I mean, when he had to know that wasn't true. And his producer, I guess, was yelling in his ear saying, stop saying that. And he just, he couldn't help himself. It's, you know, stage four Trump derangement syndrome, and they all have it.
0: Yeah. Howie, related to, you know, the story about the media and whatnot, I mean, the other thing that sort of struck me about it was, I'm not sure if you saw Obama's comments from a couple days ago or whatever, yeah, when he was responding to this, but, you know, he suggests, he's like, you know, imagine if I did this, imagine if I kicked out Fox News or whatever. I mean, is he actually stupid and doesn't remember that he did that, or was he just hoping no one did? I mean, this is 2026. Everyone remembers everything. I mean, come on.
1: Right. He thinks we're that stupid. You know, I just been rereading an old book about Joe McCarthy, and Joe McCarthy was really good at this kind of stuff. He just realized, I can just tell whatever lie I want because most people aren't going to remember it. And I can, and you know, even if they remember it, I can get away with it. And I think that's his, Obama went after so many people that he went after a guy that worked for Fox named James Rosen. He also went after a whistleblower named James Risen. So, he's going after so many people. He's basically getting people with the same name. I'd forgotten all about this till the White House put out something. My newspaper, the Boston Herald, let Mitt Romney write an op-ed on the front page. And we had a reporter on Obama's campaign plane. The reporter was instantly thrown off the plane. I mean, what's the difference? I mean, I know it's a smaller thing, and it was, you know, I couldn't even remember. I'd forgotten it, but it's the same thing, isn't it?
0: Yeah, it absolutely is. It 100% is. Howie Carr joining.
1: You know, I love the fact that the Gracie Mansion yesterday, Trump comes out and said, I thought you guys were going to boycott me, and here you are.
0: Yeah, speaking of Gracie Mansion, that was my next question, was to have you evaluate the, shall we call it the bromance? I don't know if that's really appropriate, but like it's funny, yeah, seeing the two of them next to each other. I know that they clearly don't like each other, but they also seem to, I don't know if they like are both in on the deal that when they get in front of the camera, you know, they both get a hell of a lot of attention. So they enjoy doing this kind of thing where they appear together like this. I don't know. It's just odd to me.
1: I think it's more like Trump's from New York City, and he was like, you know, all into the 2000s, he was like the number one most famous guy in New York City. And, you know, he kind of has to play ball with the guy, I think. I think that's it, you know. I don't think it's anything more than that. And you know, Mamdani is looking for money for this huge project in some Queens rail yards. And you know exactly what it would be. It would be, you know, bringing in, you know, 100,000, 200,000 illegal alien criminals to, you know, to further destabilize the borough. You know, and Trump knows that. He says, I'll look at it.
0: I'll let you know. I'll review your proposal. Yeah, I'll get back to you. Well, it's still an interesting little appearance nonetheless. Trump's going to be at the UN today, speaking of Trump and speeches and whatnot. I know he's going to talk a lot about Iran, and I suppose in this moment in time right now, we're at like, what, 5-6 weeks-ish? I guess 6 weeks to the day now, right? Before Election Day. You know, what do you think about where we're at right now? What are you going to hear from him today? You know, does this continue to be a problem? Is it not a problem at all? Like, how do you view all this right now? If you're a Republican running for Congress or something,
1: I think the problem. I don't think the problem is the war per se. The problem is the price of gasoline and diesel. That's the problem. I mean, you know, it's not like this isn't Vietnam. You know, there's not 250 Americans getting killed. There's not a draft. You're not conscripting people who don't want to fight. I mean, the only problem is the price. That's all it is, you know, and that's all they're hoping for. And they're just hoping that the Iranians are just hoping to hold on till January. And, you know, maybe they can, stop Pentagon budgets from going through, because they know the Democrats are rooting for them. The Democrats are on their side.
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1: 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And I'm going to be at Moody's Collision Heavy Duty. That's in Gorham, Maine, 48 Raceway Drive. I'll be there on Friday. I'll be broadcasting from 2 to 5, but the show will be going on from 2 to 6. You can come out. Senator Susan Collins is going to be there. It's going to be a huge crowd. You can buy the books there. I'm sure Sean Moody is going to lay out a nice spread like he always does. So if you're not doing anything Friday afternoon, or if you are doing anything, come down to Moody's Collision Heavy Duty. It's in Gorham, 48 Raceway Drive. And if for nothing else, you should see what they do with that at that place, at the Heavy Duty. It's just amazing what they do with those trucks. It's really cool stuff to it look is. At. Not to mention my very cool show.
0: Indeed, that too. All right, Howie, appreciate it. Thanks so much for being part of the program, and we'll talk again next Tuesday.
1: Have a good one. See everybody on Friday afternoon.
0: All right. Gorham.
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4: 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On this Tuesday, I'm thinking Donald Trump's decision to ban some media outlets from the White House is a split decision. The president has Deep Six, CNN, MS Now, and Politico from covering him on federal property. Those agencies joined the Associated Press, which was banished last year. That case is still being litigated in a First Amendment situation. Here's some perspective. President Trump knows the fix is in. A few days ago, the Census Bureau released data saying the median household income in the USA is at a record high, and poverty is at its lowest level since the census began tracking it. Pretty good story, right? CNN did not do a segment on it, nor did Politico or MS. Total blackout. The Founding Fathers wanted freedom of information, a very necessary situation, in order to have a responsible electorate. But today, the media is aligned with the Democratic Party, generally speaking. Is a free press that openly works for political movements protected by the First Amendment? Apparently so. The Supreme Court will have to decide the access question, but I can't see it altering press tradition. We are dealing with a massive media corruption situation, and everybody should understand this. But it's protected. 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That is the Morning O'Reilly Update. More analysis later on.
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7: Now, your AccuWeather forecast.
8: After a cloudy start, we'll see increasing amounts of sunshine the rest of today. High 66. Clear tonight, lows in the mid-40s. Sunny and cool tomorrow, but quite pleasant. High 63. Thursday, mostly sunny and nice. The high 65. Friday, becoming mostly cloudy. The breeze will pick up in the afternoon with a chance for some rain. High 68. Saturday, cloudy and breezy with rain likely, high 63. I'm AccuWeather Media.

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2: It's nice talking to you as usual, Phil Harriman. I was talking to Howie Carr a little bit earlier.
3: Yes,
2: here today.
3: I was listening.
2: And I know you
3: That's
2: usually
3: great,
2: do.
3: Great sorbet for me as I'm driving in.
2: Yes, yeah. I thought so. While we were talking, you know, I'm starting to now consider it is 6 weeks away, Election Day, in case you
3: that far.
2: Noticed. That far, and yet that close at the same time. Trump's approval rating is somewhere between 29 and 32% in most of the tracking surveys that I was reviewing this morning. The Senate races, like I think there's 9 or 10 of them that are, you know, sort of up for grabs, if you will, right? And about 6 of those are within the margin of error, so they're very close. Georgia, North Carolina no longer look close. Those are pretty much just going to the Democrats at this point. The House is actually weirdly a little more competitive in some places. The generic ballot sucks, but the individual races look okay for the Republicans. And then here in Maine, obviously, you know, the story, we've been talking about it for literally 6 months. So my question to you, Phil Harriman, is this. As we consider 6 weeks away and then the election that is upcoming, do you now have a settled view of how you think this is going to go? Like, is the vibe set in at this point? Is the personality of this election already decided? Or is there room for it to change? What say you?
3: Well, you want me to talk?
2: What say you? I say, Phil Harriman, yes, I want you to talk.
3: What you might say is a typical politician's answer. I think in many places around the country, it is fixed. It's pretty much...
2: It's just baked in.
3: Right. Here's the other side of the politician. There's enough of the races that are still sort of gelling. Momentum could move in one direction or the other. And most especially, there's time for it to happen, right? 6 weeks is a lifetime for people like you and I who have to watch all this political maneuvering unfold, and we've seen enough to kind of anticipate where it's likely to be. But with the average voter, as you were talking with Howie, it's interesting that the people that are going to be the most influential in this election tend to be the ones who generally don't vote. And he labeled them, right? They're people who have faith-based. They're people who are outdoors person. They like to hunt and fish. And I forget the third descriptor that he used.
2: Well, he said, yeah, veterans, hunters, fishermen.
3: Yeah.
2: You know,
3: yes.
2: I mean, basically, you know the type. Right.
3: Right?
2: Yeah.
3: So if they are motivated in the next 5 weeks to go vote, I think it's possible that Republicans could swim upstream. And this is really important to remember, Matt. It is common. It is history shows compelling facts that the president in office, his or her party, loses seats in the midterms.
2: Yeah.
3: So the notion that Trump is going to lose seats is not going to be, you know, breaking news, but I suspect your friends at MSN and CNN and Politico will.
2: My friends.
3: Will
2: he
3: turn
2: says.
3: It into, here's proof that Trump has lost his grip. And in that regard, I would just say that you and I talked about this months ago. I think Donald Trump put his entire presidential legacy, all of the chips in the middle of the table on Iran. And today, literally, as we're talking, he's getting ready to address the UN. And I'm told there's a possibility that maybe some sidebar conversations with Middle Easterns and even Iranians. Maybe this is another reason to, as your man Obama said, keep hope alive. he wants to punch me in the nose.
2: I'm not going to take this slander much longer, Phil Harriman, I'll tell you that.
3: Hey, can I tell you a quick story?
2: Permission granted.
3: Sunday, my grandson invites me to sit down and watch the Patriots with him. So we're sitting there where it's, I don't know, maybe 15 minutes into the game. And another ad, I can't remember if it was for Collins or Jackson, comes on. And he looks at me and goes, are you kidding me? We going to have to watch this the whole game?
2: Yeah. Well, it is a generation that's been raised on no commercials. I mean,

0: But the point I'm leading into is that back to the which way are these races moving? You know, there's a sort of a naive, open-minded youngster looking at these commercials and going, "Enough is enough. I don't want to watch any of this.
1: I hate this."
2: Yeah.
1: Yeah, it's, at some level, you would think that some candidate somewhere would clue in on the fact that everybody hates that. I mean, I know the conventional wisdom is that all these ads work. Otherwise, why would they do them? But that's actually just like almost a self-fulfilling prophecy because nobody tries anything else. Like if I think, you know what Susan Collins should do? Susan Collins should star in her own ads. She should just do direct to camera. She should just be like, "Look, hey, it's me. You know, like you see a lot of this crap. I'm sorry. I'm sorry you do. But I've been around a while. I do some good stuff. I hope you vote for me again." Like, just call it a day after that and walk out, man. A lot of people would appreciate it.
0: Yeah. Drop the mic and walk out. So I will say she is doing something rather refreshing. I'm not sure you've seen it yet.
1: Oh.
0: I have several times.
1: I think it's a high likelihood I've seen it. Because I've seen it all. I watch a lot of sports.
0: It's a Zen moment. It's like... a lobster boat rippling its way through a cove with beautiful scenery in the background, and all it says is, "This moment brought to you by Susan Collins."
1: Mm.
0: And I've seen several of them now. And that's sort of like, oh, that's refreshing. Not, you know, look how great I am, or look how terrible my opponent is. It's a, hey, I'm just taking a moment to share with you the beauty of Maine and take a break from all this cacophony.
1: Yeah. Get smart at it. Actually, I haven't seen that. I haven't seen it.
0: Well, obviously, I'm watching the right thing.
1: I guess not. I don't know. Tell me whatever your lineup is. Mine is mostly college football and the NFL right now at this point, a little bit of the Red Sox. But outside of that, I don't watch live TV, so it's not really a thing. And I don't think anybody else does either. I don't know. I just don't know who this works on. I just don't know who it works on. And they're spending hundreds of millions of dollars on it. And I think that the utility of it is like virtually zero.
0: Yeah, it is.
1: I mean, who is home right now? Who is that veteran or the fisherman or what? You know, whoever Howie was talking about, right? Who is that person that's like, gee, I don't know. I'm not so sure yet. I'm still making up my mind. Like, who is that?
0: Oh, I
1: know he exists. I just don't know who
0: he
1: is.
0: I think it's even further away than that. It's like, I don't care about any of this. I'm not even going to vote because no one cares what I think. Nothing ever changes when I do decide to vote, so bleep it. That's the person who, if he...
1: But are you going to get that person to suddenly be like, you know what, it is worth it. I should. I should vote this year. Because I find that's a hard sell, especially when, as I was saying earlier, right, like I'm disappointed with the second term of Trump, largely. You know, so I'm a little pessimistic. I'm a little cynical, right? So people who started that way, you know, what do you do, make them optimistic all of a sudden? I think it's a good idea that I vote for Republicans, right? They've done a bang-up job in Congress. They've really done a lot of good stuff. I mean, no.
0: But, it is truly a... If you see the energy and the force and the future influencers in the Democratic Party, are you more likely to go vote for the Republican to stem that tide?
1: Mm. It's an interesting question.
0: Well, it's real, right? The influence of the socialism in the Democratic Party is not a political rhetoric. There's tangible proof and facts to show that is the influence that is emerging in the party.
1: Hmm. Phil Harriman joining us, as he typically does, checking in on the actual races here in Maine. You know, last week was actually a fairly active one for the gubernatorial race. You had, the Merida conference. You had, them talking about real estate stuff. You said some sniping back and forth. Today, I have like three things on my list about endorsements. Isn't that fun? Angus King, sit down if you've not heard this before. And this may shock you.
0: The independent?
1: Just like me. It says right there. Independent for governor,
0: me. Yeah.
1: He took the bold step of doing something unexpected, and he endorsed Hannah Pingree. I know it's hard to imagine that, but he did indeed. And then on top of that, you also had Bill Cohen. Remember Bill Cohen?
0: Oh, yeah.
1: Dusting off that old chestnut. He endorsed Rick Bennett.
0: Wow.
1: So you got some endorsements flying. You know, I think Bobby Charles got a little leverage and he got some miles out of his energy stuff last week, which I thought was a pretty good press conference. Anyway, how do you evaluate where we're at?

0: right now. You know, I looked up the polling. We haven't gotten any real credible, decent polling in that race since like August.
1: Well,
0: it's been a while.
1: It has, but the Democrat Governor's Conference or Association, whatever their title is, they had, I think, $500,000 of ad buys in support of Hannah, and they've pulled those dollars. Those dollars are going somewhere else.
0: Yes, but only because they're so confident.
1: Well, that's my point.
0: Yes.
1: You took away my thunder. Do you just bring me in here to set you up to look good?
0: You said Obama was my man. I'm going to have to get back to you somehow.
1: So they're feeling pretty confident. And as you analyzed, I think, last week, if the mood or the tide starts to go in the favor of Bennett or Charles, they're not going to be able to get that money back into the market. Right, those dollars are going to be gone for ad buying. So they are confident that Hannah is our next governor, and I guess it's not surprising that Angus King would endorse her, probably in part because her mother, Shelley Pingree, who I served with in the Maine Senate, and Angus was governor at that point in time. And you may recall there was some arm wrestling behind closed doors between Shelley and Angus as to who was going to run for the Senate seat when Olympia stepped aside. And this could be the, hey, I remember you gracefully stepped away from contending with me in the U.S. Senate, so I'm going to support your daughter for governor. Is that all cook for you?
0: Or here's another thought. He's a Democrat and he just supports Democrats, whoever they are. That too. Because he always was. He was a Democrat for his entire life, and then he decided, oh, I can't beat Joe Brennan, so I'm going to run as an independent. He did kind of the Rick Bennett thing, right? Rick Bennett knew that he wasn't going to win that primary if he ran as a Republican, right?
1: So he started
0: to take steps to be quote unquote independent. Yeah. Then he ran as an independent, and now he's doing what he's doing, right?
1: Yeah.
0: You're blocked from your party's nomination. So what's another way I could do it and plausibly win? Here, I'll do that. That's what Angus King did, but it didn't stop him from being a Democrat.
1: Yep. Well, he had the chance to endorse Peter Chinquette
0: which he did not.
1: I'm pretty sure he didn't endorse Rick this time because I served with Rick. I was on the Appropriations Committee. We had many behind-closed-door meetings with Governor King to finalize the budget. And I would just say Rick stood up and spoke up for fiscal responsibility and challenged King on the notion that you can't go borrow money by claiming government efficiency at courthouses and the state house and the jail, what do they call it, the government facilities authority. Rick pushed back really hard on the Governor King's insistence. So
0: he has a long memory, is what you're saying?
1: I'm just saying.
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0: Hi, it's Matt from the WGAN Morning News. Tomorrow we're going to be back, and I'll be catching up with our Eye on Politics team at 8 o'clock. 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
5: From ABC News, I'm Sherry Preston. President Trump at the UN, where he will deliver an address this hour. Before his speech, Secretary General Antonio Guterres talked about the future of humanity in the age of artificial intelligence.
6: Humans are increasingly handing power to machines, with artificial agents going rogue

0: lethal autonomous weapons going from science fiction to military reality.
1: During his speech, the president is expected to lay out a case, the White House says, for how he is using American power to reshape the world to America's benefit. Airports are getting back to normal after the ground stoppages, canceled flights, and long lines at airports, mostly along the East Coast on Monday. Jake Hahnemann, traveling through Newark Monday, thought it was just his flight then.
2: When I saw the flights hadn't even left and they had been delayed like 6-7 hours, there was like a larger gravity to the situation.
1: ABC Transportation correspondent Gio Benitez with more on what happened.
3: New Jersey Transit saying one of their construction crews accidentally damaged the fiber optic cable, saying, "We've been made aware that this cable served as a backup to a primary circuit system that failed." Nearly 100 flights diverted, some coming from Europe forced to turn around over the Atlantic, others stuck on the tarmac. Long lines of planes crowding near the runways, thousands of passengers stranded.
1: Another call for an independent investigation into the shooting of a Venezuelan national in Austin, Texas.
4: Neither ICE nor DHS has offered details about the wounding of Wilbur Rafael Garces Perez, who was shot while behind the wheel of his car alongside an Austin highway. ICE policy itself says, quote, "Deadly force may not be used solely to prevent the escape of a fleeing suspect." Civil rights groups and two members of Congress are calling for the creation of an independent body to review use of force incidents by ICE and to refer potential violations to prosecutors.
1: ABC's Jim Ryan in Dallas. The markets this hour, Dow down 51 points. This is ABC News.
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7: 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Air travel recovering today after an equipment outage. Grounded flights across the Northeast on Monday, including flights here at the Portland Jetport. Jetport reported more than a dozen flights coming to and from New York. Philadelphia and Newark were delayed or canceled. An outage at an FAA facility in Philadelphia is being blamed for leaving controllers without radar or communications Monday. So far, one flight from Philadelphia to Portland has been canceled, while 5 departures from the Jetport are either canceled or delayed today. Baxter State Park is identifying the person who died on Mount Katahdin last week as a through hiker from California who reached the peak during rainy and cold conditions. The park director says 64-year-old Bert Peter Goris was found lying on the ground on Hunt Trail near York Valley with an apparent leg injury. Goris was flown to Millinocket Airport, where medical personnel determined he had died after the helicopter landed. A father and daughter died on Mount Katahdin last year, also during rough weather conditions. Maine Congressman Shelley Pingree will take part in a congressional hearing on ICE-involved shootings this afternoon. Pingree and other Democrats on the House Oversight Committee will hear from the families of 5 people shot by ICE agents. The attorney representing the family of Johann Sebastian Guerrero will also be at that hearing. Guerrero, he was shot and killed by an ICE agent in Biddeford this summer. Senator Susan Collins says she does not believe the Canadian tariffs will have an effect on her re-election bid, tariffs that she says she opposes.
8: I'm very unhappy, as are my constituents, with Canada being treated as if it were like China.
7: CBS 13 News reports Senator Collins also says she's not concerned about the polls, which have her trailing Democrat Troy Jackson by a small margin. Collins points out her Democratic rival in 2020, Sarah Gideon, was leading in almost all polls, and she still beat Gideon by 9 points. Soldiers with the Maine Army National Guard in Westbrook are preparing for their second send-off to assist with U.S. operations in the Middle East. The 488th Military Police Company is set to begin their deployment overseas.

0: Late today, those soldiers will operate across the Middle East to provide support to U.S. forces through customs operations. The unit is made up of 145 soldiers. Westbrook Installation serves as the local recruiting and community engagement hub for the Army National Guard. AccuWeather forecast now, and here's Joe Lundberg.
1: Clouds will give way to increasing amounts of sunshine today with a high of 66, then clear tonight, lows in the mid-40s. Plenty of sunshine, but cool and pleasant tomorrow, high 66.
0: Yeah, next high tide of Portland Harbor, that is coming up at 8:55 this evening. I'm Jason Taylor. 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
3: Good morning, happy Tuesday, and welcome back to the Financial Exchange. Mike, Paul, and Tucker with you on a Tuesday after a strong rally on Wall Street yesterday with the S&P ending up over 1%. Meta stock jumped. We've got oil pulling back further. We'll be jumping through that. The upcoming U.S.-China talks, Paramount settling their California lawsuit on the Warner Brothers merger, and some interesting lawsuits filed against OpenAI regarding some horrific stuff that happened earlier this year in Canada that I want to get to. But starting off with just a recap of yesterday, Paul, we saw all three major indices strongly to the positive, really being led by tech again in a seeming shrugging off of any of the concerns that were being raised last week about, hey, are these AI companies going to orchestrate some sort of slowdown of the development of the technology? What's that going to do to semiconductor demand, electricity, and all of these things? We might still see some signs of that in the future. There's been some IPOs that are being called into question, but by and large, to yesterday at least, it was risk right back on as oil prices fell and interest rates not falling substantially, but calming down a little bit on some of that narrative.
4: Yeah, the story that we'll get into a little bit in one of these pieces here is that the last month or so has really shown the resiliency of communication services sector, which is encompasses Google and Meta, which you could kind of call tech in their own way, and the tech sector in general. Those have really been the strong performers over the course of the last month or so. Some people might be sitting there listening and say, no, duh, that's kind of always been the case. But actually this year, to a degree, there was a little bit more diversification in terms of sectors that were seeing growth. That effect has faded a bit. Industrials and some other areas were really roaring over the course of the first 6 months or so. They're still positive on the year, but it is an area that has weakened. And a lot of that has to do with the inflationary pressure that we're seeing. Utilities have weakened too. The areas of the market that are heavily tied to either fuel costs or borrowing in general have started to weaken because of the Fed, you know, raising rates and clearly stating that they view as inflation as a problem to tackle going forward to a degree.
3: So, you know, across markets, we've got a few things moving. Equities aren't moving much at all after yesterday's rallies. The S&P is basically flat. The Dow's down a little bit. The Nasdaq's up a little bit. That can obviously shift, but for now, pretty calm. In energy markets, we surpassed $100 a barrel last week. We're now down below $95 a barrel as the president has insinuated some comments that he may be open to negotiations with Iran. I think that might be the 15th time that sort of talk has been tossed out there. And hence, you know, again, we're not at $70 a barrel oil. We're at $95 a barrel oil. So I think there's some question marks as to the reality of those, the seriousness of that comment and the reality of any sort of negotiation happening. Closely watched diesel prices, as we've been keeping an eye on, are now up to $6.53 on the national average. That is an all-time high. We continue to climb on that space. We are up a full dollar per gallon since just a month ago. So I guess 95 cents, but splitting hairs there. So we are up nearly a full dollar per gallon on diesel prices. And to your point, interest rates moving slightly down over the course of the last few days. We're now sitting at 4.95%. on that crucial 10-year treasury, which we'll be talking about later in the show as well. Alarming piece from CNBC, Paul, that I love that you put this one right front and center, Tucker. Stocks had a great day yesterday on the surface, but something alarming occurred. Not seen since 1999. Here was the thing that was not seen since 1999.

0: The S&P rose by more than 1% and now stands less than 1% from a fresh high. And yet, more stocks in the index scored new 52-week lows during yesterday's session than notched new 52-week highs. And apparently that's the last time that occurred was December 1999. I don't think this matters at all. I don't even find it terribly interesting, quite honestly.
1: So
0: I don't know why CNBC is printing this.
1: I put this in the chat.
2: Because 1999 is in the headline.
0: Let's talk about the companies here.
1: I put this in the chat GPT this morning. And was like,
0: you got that?
1: And I was like, why should I care about it? I was like, I thought I was missing it. I'm like, wait, should I care about this? Yeah. And they're like, there's a couple things to know, but not really.
0: So let's talk about the companies. Hitting 52-week highs, Warner Brothers Discovery, Marathon Petroleum, Valero Energy, Quest Diagnostics, Advanced Micro Devices, F5 Networks, and Moderna, and then a long list of ones that are at new 52-week lows. They then go on to talk about how the only other time before this, I think, was 1929 in an attempt to scare everyone. But can anyone give me some sort of concise theory about why this should matter? I think it's just as relevant what the temperature was in December of 1999 and to 1929 in terms of its ability to forecast anything for it to come in the future. Like, I just don't see how this could possibly be relevant. We do know in markets today that there is a leadership pack that is coming because of artificial intelligence. Seems to be sucking up almost all of the oxygen in the room. And so companies that are not participating in that are not really getting looked at because nobody seems to care about them. And they're being defined by a tough economic environment otherwise, right? You got diesel prices up. You've got interest rates higher. And so that is difficult for those businesses. But I just don't see how that leads me to believe that I should be concerned about this specific statistic.
1: Yeah, 52-week highs are tough to do because that's a timing sample. Like, for example, Moderna is a good one that is hitting a 52-week high, but that's not because, yes, it has rallied significantly, but the stock was absolutely punished over the course of the last 4 or 5 years. So what does that really say? They were down a lot a year ago. They've rallied back since, but that doesn't really point to them with a tremendous business turnaround. It's hard. It's like you're picking a specific sample size that can lead to these sort of anomalies here in terms of 52-week highs and lows. The bigger, broader takeaway that I have to a degree on the markets in general this year, what has been interesting is that for so many of the prior years, it has been concentrated the gains in the tech sector and the Magnificent Seven. We've talked about them ad nauseum. This year was actually a little bit different and continues to be at least a little bit more broader participation in some of these other sectors that haven't fared as well before. The equal weight S&P 500 index, which basically has it gets rid of the effects of basically putting a third of your money in the Magnificent Seven. If you do the S&P 500, which is market cap weighted, the big boys take up a lot of your investment dollars. With the equal weight, everybody gets a dollar, you know, roughly speaking. That is up 12.5% year to date. The S&P is up 14. There have been years where that there's been years where that's been a lot wider.
0: Right.
1: So that's why I could barely say ChatGPT earlier, but that's why I put it in here. I'm like, what am I missing with this? Because the equal weight is pretty close to what the regular market has done. So meaning that there have been other areas participating. It's not just a Mag 7 story. Energy is a big part of that for sure. But then also you've got small caps that have rallied. Like it's not really what it's been before. So what do we do? But 99 and 29 gets mentioned. You're going to get clicks and views.
0: So yeah, I guess that's really what it is about here is clicks and views. I think there are some relevant things for any investor to know about this market today. The tech sector of the S&P 500 now comprises almost 40%. Almost every company in there other than Apple is either investing deeply into artificial intelligence or receiving benefit from selling stuff into AI spending companies. Pretty much the entirety of the communication services sector and a lot of the consumer discretionary sector because of Amazon are also pouring money into AI. And so you can pretty quickly get to 40% of the market cap of the S&P 500 is either benefiting from selling stuff to AI or spending a boatload of their profits on developing AI. That's a concerning story to me. I think that's worthwhile people understanding and investigating and realizing that, hey, this sector of the economy, this sector

0: sector of growth, this computer and data center investment, which does not seem to be energy price sensitive or interest rate sensitive, is driving a lot of the growth of this market and economy today. Then you have the other 400 companies in the S&P 500, like, you know, the ones we reaching 52-week lows yesterday included T-Mobile, Las Vegas Sands, Nike, Clorox. I look at all of them, and every single one of them is interest rate sensitive and is diesel price sensitive.
1: Right, right.
0: And so I continue to say, like, you know, there is one thing driving this economy and stock market forward. It's AI investment, which is not sensitive to energy prices and not sensitive to interest rates. But every other sector of the economy, every other area of the labor force and work is sensitive to those two things and is struggling right now. That's interesting to me, the 52-week high and low stuff. I'm going to file it under unimportant clickbait, and feel free to do the same if you're listening. Let's take a quick break. When we come back, we do need to talk about oil prices, energy, and potential impacts here. That's next on the Financial Exchange.
2: 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And let us know what you think about the stories we are covering. 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
3: As we mentioned during the last segment, as of today, oil prices sitting above, diesel prices specifically sitting above $6.50 per gallon, all-time high. As such, we continue to hear from, I'm going to say congressmen and women and senators, the idea of a temporary ban on exports of diesel. It's been floated by several people. I have not seen it given any seriousness from the president, but I do expect that he could hypothetically do that via executive order. Here's the concern. Diesel prices themselves are not really, I think, a problem for the American psyche, right? Like, nobody looks at diesel when they're driving by the gas station. I'm not even 100% certain that my local gas station advertises the price of diesel or sells diesel at my town's gas station. So it is not front and center in the same way that gasoline prices are. But we all know the second order effects on diesel prices and inflation, right? We haven't, I don't think, seen all of them yet, but food prices, most definitely. Apparel, like everything is going to be affected by this. I think food is the most concerning one because it's not only, you just think of the complexity of delivering food across the country. You've got to put diesel in the equipment to get it out of the ground. You've got to put diesel in the equipment to get it to market. Sometimes you've got to cool the stuff. It's oftentimes bulky and you know, all of that is using diesel to handle. If you're a refrigerated truck, I'm guessing you're using diesel to cool all the way there, and then obviously a lot of layers of complexity there. The second order of effects, I just don't know how long they're going to take to materialize on prices. I'm sure there are plenty of retailers who are hesitant to raise prices on their consumers. A lot of them just got tariff refunds that they are trying. Walmart made a big point of this, trying to lower prices here and there. I think, especially if you are a small business who, you know, may still be navigating the tariff refund situation, I don't know what you do in this case. You're getting pretty heavily squeezed right now with these diesel prices. I would raise prices.
4: Oh, I'm sure the smaller retailer or the smaller business has to do it in much quicker.
3: And by the way, by smaller business, I mean like Shaw's grocery stores.
4: Right, I was thinking even smaller than that, yeah.
3: But like, you know, think about this in order of magnitude. Like, I'm not really talking about small business being your mom and pop.
4: A landscaping company. Like, some of these ones, like, you know, your garbage pickup service. Like, all these ones, right away, you have to think of raising your prices to just adjust for what are some of the biggest input costs that you have.
3: But even if you're a regional grocery, like, put yourself in the owners of Market Basket Shoes, right? This is a company that is very big regionally, but, you know, probably doesn't have the type of access, or definitely doesn't have the type of access to credit that, say, Costco or Walmart does. They probably got some degree of tariff refunds as part of this, but not substantial. And their borrowing costs are up substantially from a year ago. And so, you know, if you're sitting in that position, you're already a low margin business. If you're Market Basket or any of these guys, you don't have easy access to credit that you can use to pay these fuel surcharges that you're facing. I gotta think you have to raise prices pretty dramatically, pretty quickly.
4: That one's a little complicated just on the grocery store example because so many vendors are selling into, like, so Nabisco and, like, Pepsi are selling into the grocery store. So Market Basket is always going to take their margin, but it's going to be on top of whatever the margin is for a Campbell's or Pepsi or whatever you want to say there. But there's private label stuff, too, obviously, that they have in there. It's been 200 days, and typically what a business is going to do is if

0: it is a short-term supply shock. They are going to hold back those price increases as much as possible. But here we sit, you know, getting to a point in time where when you're looking at $6.50 a gallon for diesel, it's just, you find it hard to believe that there is just the ability to continue to stave off those increases.
1: Tucker just sent me an announcement breaking from NBC 10 Boston. Governor Moore Healey announced that she's filing legislation to suspend the Massachusetts gas tax for 2 months, which would cut the price of gasoline by 24 cents a gallon across the state. I'm sure she won't be the last of them to do so. I happen to think it's the exact wrong policy, by the way, because what do you do? Again, diesel is one thing, right? If you are purchasing diesel, you are generally not responding to price. It's not as though you're filling up the tank extra if diesel prices drop by 25 cents. You're filling the tank regardless, and you are just paying the price. Gasoline, on the other hand, you are responding to price in some cases, right? Like, you might shop for the cheaper price. You also, if it gets burdensomely high, might try and negotiate with your employer to work from home a little bit more. You might cancel the family vacation. You might commute via train instead of via car to work. And if you are getting rid of the gas tax, then you are just going to increase demand across Massachusetts.
0: Mm.
1: I'm not adamantly opposed to the policy here. I would much rather see a more permanent solution to this where, hey, when gas is like $3 a gallon, let's charge a higher tax rate on it to make up for the times when it's, you know, sitting near $5 a gallon and we need to waive the gas tax. So I don't think it's the end of the world that we're seeing this, but some response here from the state of Massachusetts, at least, to cut that gas tax. We will see if other states follow. California's collection of gasoline tax right now, because it is a percentage, must be enormous.
0: Right.
1: It's gotta be. Didn't we cover this the other day? Wasn't there a tax on every gallon of diesel, like $1.30 a gallon now because of the percentage? I think it's massive right now.
0: I wonder how much of this is political pressure, because I just heard an advertisement yesterday criticizing Healey for not stripping out the gas tax,
1: yeah.
0: And here you have it. I agree with you. I don't know if that's the right way to attack it, but
1: yeah, it's definitely a very temporary fix.
0: Yeah.
1: It's not going to, again, it exacerbates the issue. If what we have right now is a supply issue where we cannot get enough refined products into our country, then by cutting the tax and lowering the price, you are going to increase demand and make the ultimate problem of gasoline shortages worse. So text the show, by the way, at 617-362-1385 with your own thoughts, comments, etc. Always like reading those off and checking in on that. Got to take a quick break. When we return, we're going to get a full market recap with Wall Street Watch, and then I want to talk about interest rates. Not just what the Fed's doing, but interest rates that all of us actually pay and whether or not the economy can handle them. That's next after Wall Street Watch.

0: got the latest from the 98.5 FM and AM 560 WGAN News Center. A 41-year-old Maine man is accused of killing another man before being shot by police in Portland just last night. Police say they were sent to the scene at 27 Colonial Road, where they found Brian Oliver of Portland assaulting another man identified as 69-year-old Mark DeSchlammer, who died at the scene. Police say Oliver did not comply with commands to drop his weapon and was shot. Oliver is being treated at Maine Medical Center and will be charged with murder. Two officers are on administrative leave after shooting Oliver. Democratic U.S. Senate candidate Troy Jackson is drawing attention after heated exchanges on social media in the last several days. The Bangor Daily News reports that in one post, Jackson called President Trump a child rapist, which is unfounded, and then cursed in another post when challenged over his voting record. Republicans are focusing on Jackson's temperament in ads against him, including one occasion when he threw a water bottle during a meeting. Jackson is locked in a closely followed race against incumbent Republican Senator Susan Collins. Well, there's a new 24/7 crisis center in Lewiston to help teens and adults dealing with mental health emergencies. Spurwink Outpatient and Community Services VP Rebecca Patkus says it's set up to make people less stressful when they walk in.
1: It's set up to be comfortable and warm, not, you know, more sterile and clinical like you might see in a hospital.
0: CBS 13 News reports people can stay at the Lewiston Crisis Center for up to 23 hours. They accept Maine care and insurance, but also say they won't turn anyone away. Stack your AccuWeather forecast now and check in with meteorologist Joe Lundberg.
2: Clouds will give way to increase.

0: Zero. As a result, last year we achieved the largest drop in violent crime ever recorded. The murder rate has plummeted to its lowest level in 125 years since the year 1900. I sent our crime busters into Memphis, Tennessee, and New Orleans, Louisiana, and crime in each place went down over 80%, and it'll go down still further.
1: UN Secretary General Antonio Guterres also saying power being shaped in fundamental ways. Another hurricane powering up in the Pacific, with the Atlantic season still waiting for its first hurricane, Hurricane Polo, a Category 5. The ME in South Carolina ruling Hayden Panettiere's death was accidental, caused by drugs. This is ABC News.
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8: Well, following yesterday's strong AI-fueled rally, markets today are mixed. Oil prices continue to pull back after reports that Iran suggested it could reopen the Strait of Hormuz within 7 days if the U.S. eases military pressure and lifts its blockade. Right now, the Dow is down about 0.5% or 232 points lower. S&P 500 is edging only 6 points higher. NASDAQ up over 0.5% or 149 points up. Russell 2000 is up over 0.8%. 10-year Treasury yield is flat at 4.955%. Crude oil down 1% to trade at $94 a barrel, while Brent is trading at $99 a barrel. After its 11% leap yesterday, Meta up another 1% today. Monday's jump was driven by Meta's new AI agent Muse, notching the top spot in Apple's App Store. Speaking of Meta, Shopify is partnering with the Facebook and Instagram parent company with plans to allow its Muse AI agent to complete purchases on behalf of users with the e-commerce platform's roster of stores. Shopify up by 7%. Elsewhere, Alibaba unveiled its most powerful chip yet, doubling down on its bid to control the software and hardware that powers its AI ambitions. U.S. listed shares of Alibaba are up nearly 2%, and Swiss sneaker maker On Holding is rallying 13%. after delivery.

0: delivering encouraging financial targets at its Investor Day. I'm Tucker Silva, and that is Wall Street Watch.
1: Paul, we've got a piece in the Wall Street Journal about the silver lining in soaring interest rates. So let's define that soaring interest rate comment first, because at the beginning of this year, the 10-year Treasury was sitting at...
2: I'm going to go with around 4%. Guess.
1: 4.15 as of January 1st of this year. We're now at just shy of 5%.
2: Mm-hmm.
1: Very big surge in interest rates, nearly a full percentage point.
2: Highest since 07, when we eclipsed 5% earlier a couple weeks ago.
1: Right. So on that 10-year Treasury, to translate that into interest rates that everyone listening is actually familiar with, on January 1st of this year, you had the 30-year fixed rate mortgage sitting at 6.2%. It's now almost exactly a full percentage point higher.
2: Mm-hmm.
1: Roughly corresponds to what we see in the 10-year Treasury market for a number of different reasons. In spite of that, according to the Atlanta Federal Reserve, they put together an estimate of where GDP is at any given point in time. Their third quarter GDP now estimate for this moment in time, which was updated as of last week, is 5.1%. I mean, the economy, as we measure it through GDP, is growing at the pace of 5.1% annualized. That does not sound to me like interest rates are having any effect whatsoever on slowing this economy. And the conclusion that I draw, backed up by a whole bunch of evidence on where the growth is coming from, is that it's only because this entire economy right now is artificial intelligence. I am exaggerating, of course, mm-hmm. but let me give you some... some figures from the Bureau of Economic Analysis. They have this tool that allows you to look at the contribution of GDP based on, so remember what GDP is, right? It's really spending. It's the flow of money. It's not what everything's worth in the economy. It's the pace of spending in this economy is how we effectively measure GDP.
2: And 2/3 of it, personal consumption, and the other third's broken down to government spending and also the private investment.
1: So when we take a look at, let's say, 2019, there's two categories within the GDP measurement that we can put together here. And if we go take a look at 2019, just a pre-COVID strong economy as an example, the residential investment part of this was making up about $750 billion in the first quarter of 2019. The information processing equipment, computers, data centers, all sorts of technology products, in that first quarter of 2019, looks like it was around $425 billion. Okay, so we've got the rough range here. It was a little bit more than half of residential investment. Residential investment, new homes being built, repairs to your existing home, a renovation, new couches in your home. Like, any of that stuff is going to the residential piece. Any sort of largely business spending on computer equipment, although personal too, is going into that piece. As of the most recent read on this data, which was Q1 of 2026, the information processing equipment is now in excess of $750 billion, which is about the same level of residential. It's actually slightly above it. We used to talk about this economy in terms of housing, right? It's really tough to have a booming economy without a lot of housing activity. Likewise, it's really tough to have a recession when there's a lot of pent-up demand for housing. Construction just leads to all sorts of other economic activity. It does not matter as much now. The economy is being defined right now by the growth in AI spending, not anything that could or is happening in residential real estate. And that's been to the benefit of the stock market and employment and everything else. I guess the question is, which one do we think is going to be more volatile and potential for downturn?
2: The tech. Yeah, the tech one. Obviously, it's far more cyclical in nature, whereas housing is a little bit more defined by life events and tends to be a little... demographics are going to continue to age, and the 5 Ds of housing will emerge: divorce, downsizing, diapers for new kids, diamonds, and marriages and death. Whereas with infrastructure for artificial intelligence and tech, yeah, it can have tremendous amount of momentum. The question that we all sit around here and pontificate on is how long does that go for? Usually, with any type of tech investment period, it's got its booms and busts. And that's why there's been invoked comparisons to whether it's, you know, the internet build out or going all the way back to the railroads, that is really what we are most focused on right now. It is wild, Mike, to see them crisscross, because housing is just so much more prevalent on a day-to-day basis, driving around and, you know, just your day-to-day experience with the economy. It's so much easier to get your eyes around, wrapped around that. But these data centers are being constructed, you know, in the middle of nowhere for the most part. So while you see the numbers, you don't see just how much investment is going in there. And I've heard, I was talking with a client this past week whose brother is in construction and is working out in Milwaukee. He's based out of the Boston area, but is working out of Milwaukee because he's getting paid to work on data centers. Yeah.
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3: 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Cushing & Armstrong do not endorse each other and are not affiliated.
1: This whole conversation, Paul, really, to me, raises the question, so what is the point of the Fed raising interest rates? We just talked about it. It doesn't seem like it's having any effect on the economy. It doesn't seem like it would slow AI data center construction. That's where the growth and the inflation is coming from. What exactly is the point? I personally do think it's still worth doing. Mohammed Alarian writes this week in the Financial Times about, you know, the Fed shouldn't really be the only game in town, and the responsible thing would be to, in addition to the Fed raising rates, have, you know, lawmakers do something about the, you know, fiscal situation of deficits, which isn't going to happen, or policymakers globally to do something about the tremendous choke points of things, all sorts of, you know, oils and other materials that are going on in the Middle East right now. And realistically, I don't think I see either of those happening. But if you are concerned about a boom and bust cycle coming from data centers, which I certainly am, the best thing that you could do as a lawmaker today and as the Federal Reserve, I think, would be to build your dry powder to be able to respond to that corresponding decrease in economic activity if that bubble pops. And one way to do that is to raise rates higher now so that you can cut them down the road. Another way to do it would be to stop spending so much damn money from the government in order to be able to spend that money when we actually need it, when economic activity dries up, unemployment shoots up, and a bunch of companies are going bankrupt. And I just see absolutely no intention whatsoever from lawmakers to do anything like that.
2: Yeah, I don't mean to be so crass, but when I read this piece from Mohammed Alarian, is it?
1: Mohammed Alarian.
2: Alarian. Yep.
1: Gotta say it quickly.
2: I sit back and say, no bleep. No, no kidding. Yeah, I'm with you. I agree with his sentiment, but just like you alluded to just a moment ago, like, we all agree that's the right thing to do, but it's not going to happen. And the Fed can
1: I'm not
2: only
1: sure that we do. Like, I think you and I agree, but, you know, go poll people on what they think about the $5,000 dividend checks that President floated. And I bet that more than half say that's a great idea. So I'm not sure that everyone does agree that this level of government spending, that the deficits that we are running are irresponsible and going to lead to problems. Because over and over again, when I look at polls of the general public, they seem to be very, very in favor of populist ideas, whether it is stimulus checks from the president or price controls or any of these different things that we've proven out are stupid ideas that make the economy worse, but are very popular right now because people are, I think, having a moment where they very much doubt free market capitalism.
2: It's like polling middle schoolers or, you know, elementary school kids if they'd want to have recess all day. Like, yeah, obviously they would, but the
1: So you're comparing the voting populace to middle schoolers.
2: I'm not saying that. I'm saying that if you, if it's free money, there's no such thing as a free lunch. Like, and people have to be aware, or at least the policymakers that we've voted into these roles have to be aware to take the disciplinate approach to what is best for the fiscal health of the country. And we all know it's not just printing money. I'd love to just dump out my bank account and take my wife and kids on, you know, a 6-month vacation in the south of France or wherever you want to say. But at some point in time, you know, that's going to screw me over.
1: When the people find that they can vote themselves money, that will herald the end of the republic. Let's take a quick break. When we return, let's talk about the bond market, what we're seeing there, and Bessette's comment around it. It's next on the Financial Exchange.
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4: Seeing some high volume out there on those roads today, folks. 93 northbound at exit.
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6: But let's look at what Troy Jackson did in Augusta. When Jackson was state Senate president, his son was one of the highest paid lobbyists in town. Special interests paid his son, and Jackson changed his positions. It was reported that Jackson, quote, flipped his position as his son lobbied. The Portland Press Herald reported Jackson flipped a lot. And Jackson's family has raked in nearly $200,000 lobbying. One company opposed a bill cracking down on their emissions. They paid Jackson's son thousands, and magically the bill they opposed with Troy Jackson in charge, it just went away. Coincidence or corruption? You decide. Troy Jackson's just another dirty politician. SLF PAC paid for and is responsible for the content of this advertising. 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
12: 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In every state in America, somebody died because of his negligence.
11: Callers that make the show smarter and bring something to the table that's missing have a shot at becoming our next caller of the week.
12: So how come the states can't all combine together and prosecute them on a state level for negligent homicide for every person that died because of his negligence?
11: Each week, I'll identify one caller as our caller of the week, and the winner will get a genuine WGAN Morning News mug and tote bag. 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

0: We're talking about the pretty dramatic increase in yields here in the United States. We've gone from about 4.15 to nearly 5% on the 10-year Treasury, about a full percentage point jump in interest rates on the 30-year fixed rate mortgage. And again, for people that don't look at the bond market every day, what that means is that the price of your bonds has fallen. Right? If the yield went up by a full percentage point on the 10-year Treasury, it means that the price of that 10-year Treasury has gone down since the beginning of January. In spite of that, Treasury Secretary Bessent told Congress last week that the U.S. was, quote, the best performing bond market in the developed world, which when put to the test is a pretty difficult statement to make. I recognize you're the Treasury Secretary, and so you need to make these kind of comments. But, you know, taking a look at things here, from the start of the current Trump administration through the day Bessent made his comment, the 10-year Treasury yield rose less than those five other countries. So if you're going to, I guess, pick that time frame, then that works. But you know, the U.S. is not the outperformer since the start of the year. That would be Germany. During the month preceding Bessent's comments, Japan was better performing than the United States. So I'm not sure that the comments really hold any water
1: here. None. Absolutely none. This is ridiculous. I mean, no one here domestically is going to care about those results. First of all, the credit ratings vary between these countries of comparison. So that's one thing to take in mind in the first place, that looking up the credit quality ratings, only Germany has stronger than that of the U.S. The U.S. is AA on its debt. I believe Germany in some ratings agency out there is almost AAA. But the other ones mentioned here, Italy in particular and France are not nearly the same sort of credit quality, meaning just the ability to issue debt at lower rates, and the reliability ranking, I guess, is the way I would sort of like put it to listeners. So that's the first thing. You're not comparing apples to apples on that aspect of things. The second thing is, for any bond investor domestically, primarily the bulk of your bonds are going to be U.S. based. There isn't, you can invest in emerging market debt, but for many investors out there, this is just a non-starter. I mean, your bonds are down, and they're down less than maybe some other countries that you don't invest in anyway. So who cares? Ultimately, the mortgage rate that you're borrowing at, if you're the person buying a new house, it's 1% higher. Like that, those are the facts of the situation. And I know it's his job to defend it, but I hate when leaders or officials just give you this baloney and just make it seem like you're just supposed to just
0: buy it.
1: Yeah. Just like be straight about
0: it. The other comment that I'll make, and I'll try and find the study on this that was done pretty recently, but throughout much of the 20th century, the United States received this seemingly unable to identify benefit just by being the reserve currency and just the United States debt market. And you could measure this. The way you did it was you would look at the interest rate on, say, a 30-year German bond and a 30-year U.S. bond, and then you'd hedge them for currency risk. And, you know, if you just assume that, hey, both of these are equally likely to pay you back, which one should pay a lower yield? And for decades, it was the U.S. bond. You could do the same thing with corporate bonds, right? Look at a U.S. 10-year government bond versus a 10-year Microsoft bond, for example, and then you hedge them for default risk, and still the interest rate on the U.S. government bond was lower because people wanted to hold that. Apparently, according to the study, that benefit has disappeared.
1: Hmm.
0: Right? Like, don't get me wrong. Government bond yields are still lower than what you would get on other countries' debt. But when you hedge away that currency risk, when you hedge away that default risk on the corporate bond, that benefit does not apparently exist anymore in the same way that it did throughout the, again, much of the 20th century. And I don't think I can put my finger precisely on what

0: that difference is.
1: $40 trillion in debt. And
0: that might be a big piece of it. You know, it could be geopolitical stuff. Like, it could be any number of things. But that is something that I find interesting.
1: Yeah.
0: The difference in Japanese performance over a weirdly chosen timeline is, yeah, throw it in the trash. Quick break. A lot more to cover in the second hour of the Financial Exchange. We'll be right back.

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8: From ABC News. I'm Sherry Preston. President Trump at the UN General Assembly. He took the stage a short time ago talking about the role he has played in reshaping world order.
9: While others have talked of courage, America has shown it. While others have promised strength, I have used it to make America the most powerful country in the world.
8: Earlier today, UN Secretary General Antonio Guterres said the world is experiencing a transfer of power away from governments and into the hands of just a handful of corporations and individuals.
10: Their reach now extends across politics, economies, information flows, technological development, and the civic space on which societies depend.
8: He calls the transfer of power extraordinary. The long backup of lines at East Coast airports yesterday is easing today. Things are mostly back to normal after first one, then another mishap.
11: It all started when a circuit blew at an air traffic control facility in Philadelphia. Then repair crews discovered that the 600-foot backup fiber optic line in New Jersey was damaged too, impacting radio and radar communications for Newark Liberty Airport and Philadelphia International Airport.
8: ABC Transportation Correspondent Gio Benitez. No charges filed in the death of Mississippi teenager Nolan Wells, the black 18-year-old who went boating with friends off Horn Island and never returned.
12: His family had raised questions about the actions of his friends and whether race played a role. The grand jury said Wells was never in a fight that day, and the bruise on the back of his head was not what killed him. An attorney for three of Wells' friends sent a two-word statement. Told you.
8: The grand jury heard 43 witnesses. According to ABC's Aaron Katursky, one testified Wells slipped off the side of a boat. GOP Senator John Curtis of Utah is calling on the Senate Judiciary Committee to investigate whether Donald Trump Jr. used his proximity to the president for financial benefit in his recent wedding. You're listening to ABC News.
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15: 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The Portland City Council has voted to send a proposed ban on standing on narrow street medians to a committee for further review. Councilor Wes Pelletier was the single holdout against the proposal, and he's questioning Mayor Mark Dion's motivation in supporting the ban.
16: I do not believe that the mayor, who so frequently mocks and belittles homeless people, is all of a sudden concerned about the safety of panhandlers.
15: CBS 13 News reports Mayor Dion pushed back, insisting the proposal is strictly about safety and aligns with the city's Vision Zero traffic goals. Well, the company Vertical Harvest is facing foreclosure on more than $8 million in financing it received for its Westbrook hydroponic farm. The press release reports it's not clear how much Vertical Harvest owes or what circumstances triggered that foreclosure. Vertical Harvest entered an agreement with the city of Westbrook and a real estate investment company to secure CPACE funding. CPACE is a form of low-cost, long-term financing used to fund qualifying energy improvements on commercial properties. Retiring Maine Democratic Congressman Jared Golden is endorsing vulnerable Republican colleague Mike Lawler of New York for re-election. Golden wrote an opinion piece in a suburban New York newspaper, marking a rare cross-party endorsement in a hotly contested race. Lawler helped Golden get the Northeast Lobsterman Protection Act passed in the House, and Golden noted in the piece that Lawler is a friend to fishing families he will never represent. Golden and Lawler are both members of the Centrist Problem Solvers Caucus in Congress. Maine Independent Senator Angus King is urging voters to cast ballots in large numbers and be vigilant in the face of potential suppression efforts by the Trump administration. The Bangor Daily News reports King says the president continues to claim without justification that widespread fraud is taking place. King also says Trump has raised concerns about foreign interference while firing a third of the staff that works to defend elections against cyber attacks and hacking. A 1 in 1 million lobster catch has a new home at the University of New England. Lobster is nicknamed Casper for being studied by researchers at UNE. Casper is a white lobster, which are sometimes called ghost lobsters, and is helping researchers look into the genetic causes of lobster color variations. The research at UNE has been going on since 2024 and includes lobsters with colors ranging from yellow, blue, purple, and even multicolored lobster. Separately, a cotton candy lobster was caught off the coast of Rockport just last week. AccuWeather forecast, Joe Lundberg.
17: Clouds will give way to increasing amounts of sunshine today with a high of 66, then clear tonight, lows in the mid-40s. Plenty of sunshine, but cool and pleasant tomorrow, high 63.
15: 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I'm Jason Taylor. 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
18: 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This is the Financial Exchange with Mike Armstrong and Paul Lane.
19: Good morning. Welcome back to the Financial Exchange. We've got some thrilling news in markets with the S&P 500 currently up 2 points or 0.03%. NASDAQ's up 105, 0.4%. Dow Jones Industrial Average is down 218 points, 0.4%. It's Mike, Paul, and Tucker with you here on a Tuesday after a pretty big rally day yesterday, making up for some lost ground at the end of last week on some, I don't know, diesel, interest rate, and AI slowdown concerns that seem like, I said it at the time, the idea that some sense of duty and altruism from major AI leaders is going to be what causes the tech market to slow down seemed very unlikely to me at the time. Anything's possible, but I'm guessing if it comes from anywhere, it's going to come from some other reason for the bubble popping rather than concern for the well-being of the human race. So we will see. That story is not fully written yet, but that was the narrative dominating last week, was, hey, these companies are going to get together and slow things down intentionally. I kind of doubt it would be my take.
20: Yeah, corporate greed's probably going to win out.
19: I would think so. Yeah. Yeah. I would imagine we'll get more of the same. Hey, this may lead to the end of humanity as we know it, but we really
20: think have an IPO coming up.
19: Yeah, we have an IPO coming up, and we really believe that we are the right shepherds to lead us into this end of the universe, is what I keep hearing from readers. Is if we don't do it, some other guy's going to do it. So might as well be us that ruins the world.
20: The devil you know versus the devil you don't, or something.
19: Yeah, yeah, that's a real compelling argument. Mag 7 roaring back yesterday. Meta stock rallied some 11% yesterday. Did you guys see? I saw an ad for the Meta glasses. That was the first time ever that I didn't feel that it was just designed for creeps that want to record people in public.
21: I didn't see the ad, no.
19: It was, I think, during football game Sunday. They are donating one set of these Ray-Ban Meta glasses to every, I think, blind veteran out there. And the example that they showed was this guy, you know, who suffered from, I don't know what degree of blindness, but wearing the glasses and then prompting the glasses to say, hey, which one is the blue shirt?
20: Hmm.
19: And then prompting the glasses to say, you know, read this... I don't know, read this sign to me. And, you know, the idea of, hey, gaining your independence back from blindness by wearing these glasses. I'm guessing that he was vision impaired and not fully blind. But in any case, it was the first time I've seen a commercial for these where I said, wow, that is not a terrible use case of these that I feel disgusted with. Because more and more what I'm seeing is people recording other people in public and those people being unaware of it and kind of being forced into awkward situations by creepy people wearing these glasses, which I think is the majority use case. But this would be an interesting side effect case.
20: For these big tech leaders out there, this is the biggest focus, that you have to create a better narrative around whether it be AI or glasses, but most specifically AI, because that is the whole, that is everything. You need to be able, from a marketing messaging position standpoint, come out with stories as to things that they can do, artificial intelligence that can do to help greater society. And this is a great example of it, and I applaud Meta for taking a step to doing something that actually will benefit some, you know, people in need out there. On the AI front with Muse, this is the reason why Meta had rallied so much. Muse is the agent AI that Facebook has released that basically would enable people to be able to, I would say, delegate tasks such as booking travel or organizing their inbox or creating a grocery store list from a specific recipe that you may be looking to cook for dinner. These are the early stages of trying to generate a consumer AI product. Right now, all of the inroads that these major labs have made have been more on the enterprise side of things, helping out businesses. But this is the first one that would potentially be additive to the end consumer. Some good download numbers, but ultimately I haven't used it myself. So we'll have to see kind of what the feedback is and what amount of time or productivity that it enables.
19: Yeah, the question that I have about it is, where does this fit in your business model, Meta?
20: Right, it's like diversified revenue outside of ads.
19: It's the same question that I have for your metaverse. Why am I going to go use this? You know, like, it's not going to be to boast about the trip that I'm taking. It's not going to be to share family photos. Are you going to actually design something that integrates into your platforms and makes it so that logically I would use this? Or do I need to take a leap of faith that, hey, I'm downloading this new Facebook product from a company that, frankly, I don't really trust all that much? And how is it going to, you know, play out better than any of the other AI products out there, I guess?
20: If I'm Facebook, my argument to you would be diversify revenue outside of just advertising, which is basically their only way of, not the only way, but the biggest pie of the biggest slice of the pie on the revenue side of things. Get it to a subscription model, or if you don't get the subscription traction that you're looking for on it, you're driving more purchases with the agent doing it for the individual. So you can turn around to the vendor and say, we're driving you all this traffic through our AI agents to buy stuff, either kick us more in ad revenue or give us a cut of the volume that we're throwing your way. Because when Mike wanted to book a trip, we booked it through X airline or whatever.
19: Well, we'll see if there are any good. I mean, okay, if I had to sit here today and say, who do I think is going to be better at building a tool that allows me to book travel and design vacations?
20: Basically be my assistant, right?
19: Be my personal assistant. Google or Facebook, where would your bet be?
20: Google.
19: I bet on Google.
20: Yeah.
19: They're booking flights for me today. They have every restaurant review that matters in the entire system, pretty much.
20: They're fully intertwined in your world. Could you probably have a Gmail address with them?
19: Yeah. So if I had to bet on one versus the other success, I would lean more on that one on that front. And it's not as though they're not pretty far along on developing their own generative AI agent through Gemini. So we'll see. That's the answer with all this stuff. I don't know where it's going to be successful, where it's not, but we will see. A stock boom is fueling a retirement party, economists say. Yeah, I think I see it.
20: I see it.
19: I had a conversation just yesterday with a woman who was planning on working until 70 until she chatted with a friend of hers who said, hey, you know, you're going to have grandkids next year. Like, have you checked to see if you could pull this off? And prompted a whole conversation about maybe retiring, you know, three years early at 67 years old instead of 70, but retiring earlier to be able to spend more time with family. I see this conversation being brought up every single day.
20: I do too. Obviously, we're entrenched in it because it is our job, and we're dealing with a lot of people who are on the precipice of that decision. But the one thing that I'm at least cautioning those retirees is we are looking at a portfolio that has performed very well over the last 3 or 4 years. If you have significant stock exposure, past performance doesn't guarantee future results. So
19: every disclosure you've ever seen from an investment company.
20: So you're looking at your portfolio at a very great time. Hopefully that continues to be the case, but just keep that in mind that the markets have fared really well over the last 3 or 4 years.
19: Yeah, no doubt about it. And I think we're seeing this have pretty interesting effects on the labor market. Obviously, you can't test out how many baby boomers would be retiring without the tremendous performance in the stock market over the last 3 years and really the last 15 years. There's no way to get at that counter narrative story here, but very obviously the combination of baby boomers retiring and fewer immigrants into the U.S. plus deportations is having a tightness effect on the labor market. To what degree it would be happening without the stock market boom, an open question, but I think we're definitely seeing it. Speaking of which, we're going to take a quick break, but we're going to be joined right after this by Corey Adams from Robert Half. He's talking to us about Gen Z in the workplace and perhaps some of the effects of that tight labor market on that generation of workers. That's next on the Financial Exchange.
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19: Joining us now is Corey Adams from Robert Half, talking to us about their Gen Z in the Workplace survey. Corey, thanks for joining us. Appreciate it.
26: Morning, Mike. Thanks for having me, as always.
19: So we just got done actually talking about, you know, baby boomers retiring. We're obviously also seeing some effect on the labor market from deportations as well as fewer immigrants entering the United States in 2026. By all accounts, 2025 was a pretty weak labor market. We've seen signs of improvement here, and

0: the same time, we are seeing, according to your survey, over half of Gen Z workers planning to look for a new job by year end. Are we just in a booming labor market right now? Like, what is your take on the results of this survey?
1: So, well, first off, let's just talk about who the Gen Z population actually is, because people might not actually know. So this is the group that was born between 1997 and 2012, ages 14 to 29. So obviously only the latter half of that age range actually is in the workforce today. And this is literally the youngest workers that we have working in our economy in this exact moment. And so this is the digital group. That's what they're known for. They're actually, the code name is the Zoomers. And so this group, according to our surveys, you just said, plan to look for a new job. It's also up from 32% a year ago. So for
0: That's the interesting piece here. It's not that half. It's that only a third of them were planning to look last year.
1: Correct. Well, we got to remember that for many of them, not all, but for the majority, this is probably their first job. This is sort of the first foray into the actual, to the workplace. And so 53% of the Gen Zers actually believe that changing employers could actually offer greater salary than if they stayed where they are. And so that's a big number. And so the top three reasons why the Gen Zers actually said that they want to look for a new job was that they said they wanted better benefits and perks. They wanted better career advancement opportunities. And that's a big one. And they also feel underpaid based off of their skill set. But they also said the top three challenges that they were finding was that they couldn't find a role that aligned with their preferences. They said that the hiring process was too slow or lengthy, and that there was a higher competition for roles due to more applications tailored by Gen AI. And then the last thing I'll just share with you, too, is that 87% of our respondents from Gen Z actually use AI for professional purposes, but about a quarter of them actually said integrating it into their daily work has led to burnout.
0: Obviously, I don't think Gen Z is alone in figuring out that job hopping can be associated with pretty big pay increases. At the same time, I do know of hiring managers who are not excited to see, you know, a 28-year-old with four different jobs. How do you navigate that, you know, that balance, I guess, of, you know, proving out that you're willing to stay in a role, but also taking advantage of, you know, the benefit to changing jobs, to getting a bigger pay increase and better benefits elsewhere?
1: Yeah, it's a really good question, Mike. So this generation tends to view job changing a little bit more positively than some of the previous generations, because they believe that they can accelerate their pay. They believe they can develop and gain new skills. And again, they're really focused on career advancement. And so, listen, there certainly can be benefits to changing jobs. Moving to a new employer may mean higher pay, broader responsibilities, exposure to new technologies, or again, a faster path to growing your career. But at the same time, staying put also has some significant advantages that are sometimes harder to quantify. And whether that be a stronger manager, a supportive work culture, internal mobility opportunities, or a clear development path, these are all really, really valuable and why you may want to stay within an organization. But we've said this before, professionals should evaluate the full picture and not just focus on compensation, because to really what you're asking is, frequent moves over a short period of time can in fact raise some questions for future employers. So hiring managers want to be able to understand whether a candidate is committed to actually seeing something through. And they also want to, you know, I guess this is really, really important. The key is to be able to clearly be able to articulate each singular career move. So changes that demonstrate increasing responsibilities, new skills, or intentional career progression tend to be viewed way more favorably than a pattern of unexplained moves. And so the goal shouldn't just be job hopping for the sake of job hopping. The goal should be to be making thoughtful career decisions that support long-term professional growth.
0: All right, you've mentioned it a couple of times, Corey. How is AI really influencing Gen Z's and their career decisions these days? What can employers be doing? What are Gen Z already doing in the workforce now?
1: Yeah, so this is interesting. Again, I'm going to remind everybody, this is our digital generation. And so this group views AI proficiency as an important career skill, and they're actively looking for opportunities to build experience with AI tools. And so employers that provide an AI training, guidance, and opportunities to use emerging technologies are probably going to have an advantage in attracting younger talent right now. They just will. So at the same time, what's happening is that some workers are evaluating how employers are basically integrating AI into their organization. And so they want tools to help them work more effectively, but not expectations that technology will simply allow them to do more with less. And so expectations around productivity and keeping skills current have actually contributed to what we're now seeing, as I said before, to workplace burnout. And so the primary reasons for this, and there was three, and I thought they were pretty important, is that this group, as a result of AI, feels a pressure to be more productive, which employers don't mind hearing. They also have fears over job security if they don't adopt these new tools. And then they said that they're overwhelmed around this constant feeling of having to just continuously learn all these new requirements.
0: Corey Adams from Robert Half joining us today to talk about their latest survey on Gen Z in the workplace, and that anticipation or that wish to move up the career ladder. Corey, thanks so much for joining us. Appreciate it. We'll talk to you again soon.
1: Thank you. Have a great week.
0: Yeah, I find that one interesting, Paul. I don't know that that's a Gen Z thing.
2: Mm.
0: Yeah, I really do feel like this labor market has hit a bit of a turning point. It's not what we are seeing in 2022 or 2023. I'm not trying to paint that scenario here, but you know, the average pace of job creation for 2025, I think was between like 10 and 30,000 jobs a month. We're, you know, roughly double or triple the high end of that estimate in 2026 so far. And while I'm not seeing that, you know, real robust hiring spree going on right now across all sectors in the economy, we are just seeing robust demand simply because baby boomers are retiring and there are not enough foreign-born workers to do the labor they once did. And so it seems like a relatively tight labor market again.
2: No, it's interesting. I was reading a piece the other day where the 50-year average on unemployment is 5.7%. And that's
0: 4-1.
2: That struck me so much, taking that 50-year average, yeah, and then realizing the difference where we are today versus that average. It still is a very strong labor market. I think we've been spoiled by the trough of the 3.5% that we saw in that 2022 period, and that it's important to at least kind of keep that context that sub 5 is very good historically. And you can argue maybe the labor market shifted and that's not a good, you know, number to use anymore, but still sub 5 is
0: pretty
2: good.
0: Modern history, right? Yeah, it's 1970s to now. Like, yeah, that's pretty recent history, yeah, for an average. Let's take a quick break. When we come back, full market update with Wall Street Watch is next.
3: 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A 41-year-old Maine man is accused of killing another man before being shot by police in Portland just last night. Police say they were sent to the scene at 27 Colonial Road, where they found Brian Oliver of Portland assaulting another man identified as 69-year-old Mark DeSchlammer, who died at the scene. Police say Oliver did not comply with commands to drop his weapon and was shot. Oliver is being treated at Maine Medical Center and will be charged with murder. Two officers are on administrative leave after shooting Oliver. Retiring Maine Democratic Congressman Jared Golden is endorsing vulnerable Republican colleague Mike Lawler of New York for re-election. Golden wrote an opinion piece in a suburban New York newspaper, marking a rare cross-party endorsement in a hotly contested race. Lawler helped Golden get the Northeast Lobstermen Protection Act passed in the House, and Golden noted in the piece that Lawler is a friend of fishing families he will never represent. Golden and Lawler are both members of the Centrist Problem Solvers Caucus. Maine Lobster Week is now in progress, with special lobster dishes being offered at restaurants across the state. Marianne LaCroix with the Maine Lobster Marketing Collaborative says the lobster industry is part of the state's DNA.
4: This is a heritage fishery, heritage industry. It's an economic backbone for our island and coastal communities and really part of our state identity. So it's really important.
3: Lobster Week features the Lobster Roll Remix tomorrow at Southern Maine Community College, which showcases the iconic sandwich through the creativity of some of the state's most talented chefs. Accurate with the forecast. Now let's check in with Joe Lundberg.
5: Clouds will give way to increasing amounts of sunshine today with a high of 66, then clear tonight, lows in the mid-40s. Plenty of sunshine, but cool and pleasant tomorrow, high 63.
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6: ABC ABC News. I'm Sherry Preston. President Trump addressing the UN General Assembly, saying he is the only leader who chose to take on Iran.
7: This was the reality we had to confront, a reality that far too many preferred to ignore. They all ignored it. Many presidents and many others just wanted to ignore it. They were unwilling to do anything about it, but they knew the problem.
6: He says he was the one to use

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5: Absentee ballots are tracked from the moment your local town clerk mails it to you.
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13: After yesterday's AI rally, markets today are mixed, with oil continuing to pull back. Bond reports that Iran suggested it could reopen the Strait of Hormuz within 7 days if the U.S. eases military pressure and lifts its blockade. Right now, the Dow is down 0.6%, or 305 points off. S&P 500 dipping by only 3 points. NASDAQ up about 0.3%, or 91 points higher. Russell 2000 is up 0.4%. 10-year Treasury yield is flat at 4.97%. Crude oil down about 0.3%, trading at $95 a barrel, while Brent is down about 0.5%, trading at $99. After its 11% leap yesterday, Meta shares are up another 1% today. Monday's jump was driven by Meta's new AI agent, Muse, notching the top spot in Apple's App Store. Speaking of Meta, Shopify is partnering with the Facebook and Instagram parent company with plans to allow its Muse AI agent to complete purchases on behalf of users with the e-commerce platform's roster of stores. Shopify is up by 7%. Elsewhere, Alibaba unveiled its most powerful chip yet, doubling down on its bid to control the software and hardware power of its AI ambitions. Alibaba shares are rising about 1%, and Swiss sneaker maker On Holding is rallying 11% after delivering encouraging financial targets at its investor day. I'm Tucker Silva, and that is Wall Street Watch.
14: Technical problems grounded flights at major East Coast airports yesterday. They finally did resume Monday evening, but this was after a radio communication system in Philly and its backup both failed. Once again, questions being asked of the FAA as to what on earth they're going to do to modernize the systems that we use to service some of the busiest airports in the world. But by yesterday evening, LaGuardia, Kennedy, Philly, Newark, Teterboro, they'd all resumed operations, but were down for a pretty substantial period, and all of them experiencing major delays as they had to work out these seemingly technological issues, from what I can tell.
15: Really hard day for airline workers, because you had people screaming for hotel vouchers for their missed flights, but it wasn't the airline's issue. This was, you know, right, equipment malfunction. So a very hard spot to be in, where you don't shoot the messenger for the FAA's technology, which I could not believe, Mike. We covered a story

0: earlier, I forget when this year, how archaic the
1: antiquated,
0: the technology is.
1: There's
0: so much so that it can't be hacked, I believe.
1: But
0: also doesn't appear to run.
1: Also,
0: the
1: equivalent
0: time.
1: Of a rotary phone. Right. So that's the other problem.
0: Right.
1: The good news for the airlines is that our trains suck so much that there really is no alternative. I was taking a look just if I wanted to go from Boston to Philly on the Amtrak train, there is an Acela.
0: Yep.
1: It'll get you there in close to 6 hours with 7 stops between here and Philly.
0: Wow.
1: And you just look at that. By the way, I was looking at like a similar distance in Germany, similar train. You're there in like 4 hours. So, an extra at least 1 hour to do it here in the States. More expensive than flying.
0: Really?
1: Oh, yeah. The trains are always so much more expensive. I think, if I'm going Boston to New York, I will gladly take that.
0: I like that ride. Yeah.
1: It's an enjoyable ride, and I don't want to go wait at the airport for an extra hour and a half on each end of my trip and deal with that, and you're going right to Manhattan. But if you're talking about going DC, and by the way, this is the best rail system in the country, right? The Northeast Corridor is the most efficient, best rail system that we have in the entire country, and compared to other developed nations, it's kind of hot garbage, and compared to flying, it's definitely hot garbage. Not really a great alternative. Folks, want to talk to you about the last major informational event that we have from the Armstrong Advisory Group for 2026. It's out in Enfield, Connecticut, next Thursday, October 1st, 5 p.m. We're putting on the last segment of our Social Security and Medicare Essentials seminar. It's free to attend, but space is limited. We'll be diving into all the ins and outs of these two programs. A lot of things have changed over the course of the last decade. And we put it on because these are easily the most commonly asked questions we get. I had one just yesterday from somebody. Hey, I'm divorced. We were married 15 years. 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Ex-husband is that age. When can I select Social Security? 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I worked for the state of Massachusetts, so I'm getting a pension. How does that affect it? We'll cover all of these items and more at our event on Thursday, October 1st. Like I said, it's at the Fairfield by Marriott Inn and Suites in Enfield, Connecticut. 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
1: New York Times claims that Wall Street's growing skeptical of the data center boom. They back this up with some delayed IPOs, including one called SB Energy, which is a conglomerate backed by SoftBank and a few others that are delaying. We obviously had OpenAI delay their IPO. Anthropic, we don't know. They've registered documents to go public, but we haven't gotten the final details yet. I don't see a ton of evidence of some skeptics on the data center boom. I do hear, more and more states are imposing limits on the construction of these data centers, or at least limits on the tax breaks that they would get. But from the markets, I really don't see that hesitance. I agree that they could use a big messaging turnaround to, we're in this similar moment to, remember 2015. Or maybe it was like 2014 when we were seeing the massive oil price boom and all that activity in the Dakotas and everywhere else. And we're seeing some of that because of data centers. You just mentioned your friend that works in Milwaukee from Boston for construction needs. And we're seeing some of that. But I don't think these companies are doing a good job of explaining that to the American public, some of the upsides of this construction. And the threats to the companies, I think, are growing, right? We have this New York Times lawsuit against OpenAI and others for pretty blatantly skirting all of their protections for intellectual property and training their models on the protected content of the New York Times, as well as admissions from insiders at OpenAI at the time that this is like a huge theft. The other one that I find very disturbing but fascinating is this case of the mass shooting in Canada. You've probably read about it. It was back in February of this year, the Tumbler Ridge mass shooting. And there's a lot of details we don't yet know. There was an 18-year-old who killed 8 people, including 6 children. British Columbia has now filed a lawsuit against OpenAI in the state of California. They chose California because here's what seemingly happened. The shooter was talking to ChatGPT, and the communications were flagged by OpenAI's safety team for references to gun violence. And then the company looked at it and did nothing. They didn't report it to authorities. They did not do really anything that you would expect somebody to do if somebody's communicating about mass shooting and gun violence. Sam Altman later apologized for not alerting law enforcement, but this is what they are suing them for, is, hey, you know, you had this internal review and you chose not to flag it to police. We want to know why. So they filed a lawsuit. The families have filed a lawsuit against the company. And here's the question. So we talk about these tech companies frequently, and we talk about that protection that all of them have from Section 130.
0: Yep.
1: Which is all about, it's all about publishing versus communication on a website. And so one thing that I feel fairly comfortable in my understanding of all this is, if this person had been communicating with somebody on Facebook in the comments section about a mass shooting, we would all find it deplorable and hope that Facebook would report it and advertisers might drop if they didn't. But Facebook couldn't be charged for that communication. Does that same rule set apply when OpenAI created this machine that talked to somebody about mass shootings? Again, I don't know what the communication was. I doubt it was encouraging him to do it. But was it telling him how to get away with it? Was it, you know, was it breaking the law in some meaningful way? Or was it just acting in a way that we all find deplorable? This is a really interesting liability that I'm not sure I fully understand if these companies are liable for it. But I sure would hope that if you develop a product that does then communicate with somebody about a mass shooting, that you have some legal responsibility there. I guess we'll find out.
0: Right.
1: But that is what's seemingly playing out in this court case, and why the province of British Columbia has filed suit against OpenAI in the state of California. Again, disturbing but fascinating stuff that needs to be worked out. Quick break. We'll be right back with some Stack Roulette.
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2: 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Amazon is the biggest spender on sports rights of any major technology company. Jay Maureen is the head of sports and the person in charge of Prime Video in the U.S.
3: Sports are uniquely valuable because they come with built-in fan bases, so it's almost like a guaranteed hit. 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
2: With hundreds of millions of Prime members, Maureen says everything the company takes part in has to move the needle, and sports does just that.
3: 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One is acquisition. 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So they're also uniquely expensive.
2: Amazon has also been investing more in local sports with more than 30 teams across different leagues. 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

0: Where's Paul?
1: This one, I think I know you were going to go with this one, so let's talk about it first. This is about pay to play for youth sports.
0: Yeah,
1: this is something that is near and dear to, I'm sure, your heart, Mike, because you're right in the throes of it. I'm just kind of starting the journey on the youth sports train and still just at the local level. But I was talking with my father-in-law over the weekend, and my nephew plays club hockey and is only in, I believe, second grade. Mm-hmm. And the cost for the season, $4,000. And yeah, these numbers, I'm sure to listeners out there that have grandkids that play, or if there are listeners who are parents that have kids that play, are staggering to me jumping into this world that now a extra after school activity is costing, you know, $4,000 or $5,000. And I'm sure you were not surprised by that at all.
0: So the travel program for my town is $2,000.
1: Yeah.
0: And that's, you know, there's a number of reasons it's cheaper. They don't go to as many tournaments. They don't practice quite as much. But, you know, it is astronomical, these prices these days. I do have a problem with the... I don't like the state of youth sports, but I don't think it's coercion. I think is where I grab. That's what Bloomberg's calling it. The youth sports stay to play is coercion by another name. So the cost of the season is very exorbitant. What they're talking about on this stay to play idea is specific to tournaments. So I've experienced this firsthand. You sign your team up for a tournament, and it says there right at the bottom, this is a stay-to-play tournament. You will be sent a hotel booking link. What it practically means is that the tournament, in addition to charging you whatever it's going to cost, the one that I just registered my team for was $1,500, you also must stay at one of the designated hotels for the tournament.
1: Okay.
0: The tournament then gets a kickback from that hotel for bringing in the
1: volume of rooms.
0: And in addition, in some cases, according to the reports, the cost of that hotel through that booking site is pretty substantially more expensive than you can get just by going to Expedia.
1: Okay.
0: Or directly to the hotel website. And people are rightfully frustrated by that.
1: Yep.
0: Does anyone consider... I think you could maybe say, hey, this might be false advertising. It might be misleading if it's not disclosed to people when they're signing up for the tournament. It might be a breach of contract if they are not properly disclosing all of it. I don't think that I can jump to it's some form of coercion. I don't, to my knowledge, I don't think any teams are required.

0: required to play in hockey or basketball or football tournaments in order to be youth hockey players. I also seemingly see a fair bit of competition in the
1: youth
0: the space for youth hockey tournaments. Let's just focus on hockey for a moment because
1: you know
0: that's the only world I know, and you brought it up. I can think of off the top of my head probably 20 different club teams that a child could try out for and choose to play for.
1: Mm-hmm.
0: Every town in Massachusetts, or nearly every town in Massachusetts, has their own youth hockey program that kids can choose to participate in. So I don't really see where we're getting with all this. Do I find the pay-to-play, you must book the hotel through our site in order to play in the tournament, to be annoying? Yes. Is it any different in my mind from the, hey, you know, you have to buy, I don't know, I'd go on a flight. Can I bring my own alcohol? No. Like, you know, that's kind of part of the deal. Like, you can't do that. You go to the theme park, right? Am I allowed to bring my own bagged lunch to
1: movies,
0: places?
1: Bringing like, popcorn. People may do it, but you're not supposed
0: to. I don't know. Yeah. Like, it doesn't really seem all that bad to me.
1: How much supply of like tournaments are there? Like, when you pick this tournament, how does that go, the process about which one that you pick? And are there other options?
0: Great question. So my kids participate in girls' youth hockey, mm-hmm. which is immensely smaller than co-ed or boys' youth hockey, right. Obviously. I gave my team's parents 6 different tournament options to choose from.
1: Mm-hmm.
0: There is plenty of availability. I think they were run by 4 different organizations, these tournaments. Like, there is not some limitation of choice. Some of them had stay-to-play. Others did not.
1: Okay, that's like, what I was getting at.
0: It was
1: so
0: not
1: there is
0: universal.
1: Choice in the market.
0: There was choice in the marketplace. Yep. And I just don't see this as a big problem, especially here in the Northeast. I do certainly feel for my nephew who lives in Maryland and has to, you know, there is no town hockey program. The kid's driving like an hour and a half to each practice, and there's 6 tournaments that year for the club program that are, you know, 5 hours plus a drive time away. Like, do I feel like that's a, you know, crappy problem to have? Yes, but again, it's happening because you're choosing to play hockey in Maryland. It's the deal. Same goes for my nephew that plays hockey in Denver. Like, yeah, you have to go to Las Vegas for tournaments. That's just kind of how it works. But is that, I always have to ask myself, is this a problem worthy of legislation? And my answer is definitely not.
1: No, I do just wish options, like just for town hockey or whatever sport, we'd go back to that framework where it used to be that the club thing was more of a one-off, that certain players might participate in it, but you could still get a very good experience playing in the town program.
0: Well, there are positives, positives and negatives there too, Paul. So when I was a kid growing up, yes, you generally had a much smaller club options, and the arguably elite players would do that,
1: right.
0: And the non-elite players would not.
1: Yep.
0: It's a lot more inclusive today. You know, if you want to go play club for some team.
1: And expensive, though.
0: Very expensive.
1: They open it up so that the lousy kids could still play club,
0: yes.
1: Just because they're willing to cash the check.
0: Because they're willing to cash the check.
1: I mean, that's business.
0: That's
1: in
0: capitalism as we know it.
1: I know. It's just for youth sports. It's a why not just keep those players who aren't in the elite spectrum of things? Like, it's about the experience and the memories, right?
0: Yeah.
1: Like, for all of us,
0: 100%.
1: Basically, 99.9% of us.
0: Correct.
1: It's about that. So why do we need to cash $4,000 checks?
0: That's the point that I make to people all the time is, yeah, the optionality now is huge. You know, each of those clubs has A, B, and C programs. They will cash your check all day.
1: Right.
0: Doesn't mean your kid's going anywhere. Might mean that they have more, you know, swag from their whatever, Junior Eagles, Terriers,
1: yep.
0: Yada, yada, yada program. But that's the nature of it. People realize they would be able to cash the checks, and so they dramatically expanded the availability of
1: it. So I got to buckle up to write them.
0: Yeah.
1: Eventually.
0: That's right. We've got to take a quick break until tomorrow at about 10 a.m., so tune back in tomorrow. Have a great rest of your day, folks, and we'll be back then.

0: GAN TC Hafford, Maine's basement waterproofing experts for all things basement-y.
1: Susan Collins.
2: We need to tell Susan Collins.
3: Susan Collins.
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4: So when you hear all that noise, remember, Susan's experience delivers for us because Susan is independent, just like Maine.
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11: From ABC News, I'm Michelle Franzen. At the UN General Assembly in New York City, President Trump delivered a speech to world leaders today. It included a threat against Iran on the world stage.
12: President Trump told the United Nations that he's weighing whether to, quote, annihilate Iran or strike a deal with the country.
13: Do I drive them into hell with no chance of survival and no hope of future greatness or generations? But I believe we'll make a deal right after the election, because it doesn't make sense for them not to.
12: Trump argued that his only priority is ensuring that Iran never gets a nuclear weapon and that the outcome in the midterms won't impact his position as negotiations continue. Peter Harlambous, ABC News.
11: The president also touted the updated security deal he says reached with Denmark and Greenland. He's expected to sign that deal today. Artificial intelligence will be a key issue for world leaders this week as concerns grow over security and safety. Google confirming its Gemini AI model hacked several companies back in May. That breach first reported by the Wall Street Journal. Former OpenAI researcher Daniel Kokoja tells ABC News AI companies should be more transparent.
14: Right now, it's the plan of Anthropic and OpenAI to make AIs that can automate the AI research process itself, and then to put hundreds of thousands of those AIs in charge of autonomously self-improving towards superintelligence.
11: A grand jury report released in the investigation into the death of Nolan Wells found there was no criminal charges warranted at this time for the Mississippi teen who went missing after a July 4th party. Officials say it was an apparent drowning.
15: An attorney representing Bart Edmiston, a friend of Wells subjected to online threats, said this story involves two tragedies. The death of Nolan Wells is a tragedy. So too is the way his friends, his community, and his state were maligned by unscrupulous charlatans and grifters who spread false and malicious lies.
11: ABC's Aaron Couture.

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3: 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A 41-year-old Maine man is accused of killing another man before he was shot by police in Portland last night.
4: Police say they were sent to the scene at 27 Colonial Road, where they found Brian Oliver of Portland assaulting another man identified as 69-year-old Mark DeSchlammer, who died at the scene. Police say Oliver did not comply with commands to drop his weapon and was shot. Oliver's being treated at Maine Medical Center and will be charged with murder. Two officers are on administrative leave after shooting Oliver. Jason Taylor, News Radio WGAN.
3: A report from the nonprofit ProPublica says Maine Republican Senator Susan Collins helped steer millions in federal defense contracts to the company Novatech, whose CEO illegally funneled thousands of dollars to her campaign. A report says Novatech used a shell company to funnel money to Collins' Super PAC in exchange for Collins securing millions in naval contracts to Novatech. ProPublica says the FBI was investigating interactions between Collins and the company's CEO. That investigation died as a result of President Trump's purge of the FBI when he returned to office. Maine Lobster Week is now in progress, with special dishes being offered at restaurants across the state. Marianne Lacroix with the Maine Lobster Marketing Collaborative says a highlight will be tomorrow night's Lobster Roll Remix, which will showcase the creativity of some of the state's most talented chefs.
5: They're all doing their own take on the Maine lobster roll. So there will be a lot of globally inspired flavors of the lobster roll. So it's going to be a little bit different than the classics.
3: And the Lobster Roll Remix takes place tomorrow night at Southern Maine Community College in South Portland. And the nonprofit Spurwink has opened new 24/7 crisis center in Lewiston to help people dealing with mental health emergencies. Outpatient and Community Services VP Rebecca Patkis says it offers teens and adults a place to go as an alternative to the emergency room.
6: There are a lot of people who maybe don't need to be at an emergency room, but they do need something in the moment.
3: The facility offers immediate round-the-clock support for teens and adults battling mental health struggles or substance use. And now your latest forecast, brought to you by A-Best Window, home of the Window Doctor, curing all your window panes. 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
7: Mostly sunny for this afternoon, high 65. Mainly clear for the rest of your Tuesday. Tonight's low, 44. Mostly sunny for tomorrow, the high Wednesday, 63. Plenty of sunshine on Thursday, high 65. Friday, mostly cloudy. You may see a bit of rain in the afternoon, high 69.
3: It's 60 and sunny in Portland. I'm Frankie Azzarata, News Radio WGAN.
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21: Everyone, and welcome back to the Grace Curley Show, and a happy Tuesday to all of you. Well, she did it. she did it. And I don't know what prompted this from Governor Maura Healey. You really have to be a mind reader, which I am not, to figure out what could have brought her to the point, after being so against it, to then decide to suspend the gas tax. Can I have the announcement from our dear Governor Maura Healey Taylor? Hit me with cut 18, please.
12: Donald Trump is choosing to put America's soldiers in harm's way. He's choosing to send the price of gas skyrocketing. He's choosing to drive up costs on everything else. And every single person out there is paying the price. Everyone is paying the price for decisions that Donald Trump is making. And I don't want to stand by and see people hurt. So this is why I'm taking action. I'm doing what I can do as governor. Look, I don't control the price of gas, but as governor, here's what I can do. I'm filing legislation to suspend the Massachusetts gas tax for 2 months. That means we're going to cut gas prices by 24 cents a gallon statewide, just 1 week after the legislature signs my proposal.
21: Yeah, I think this is a great idea. I thought it was a great idea when Mike Minogue suggested it. And a lot of people on the Democrat side of the aisle in Massachusetts, which is a pretty jam-packed side of the aisle, said that it was irresponsible. I think that was Mariano who said it was fiscally irresponsible to do this. And that was a proposal that Mike Minogue unveiled 5 days ago, where he said, you know, anytime it gets over $4 a gallon, there should be a gas tax holiday. And that was met with criticism and, of course, the typical, like, that's never going to work, that's crazy explanation from Democrats. And then 5 days later, I hate to suggest that Maura Healey's getting desperate here. And, you know, yesterday, here's the weird thing. Yesterday, I was thinking to myself, that's my favorite way to think, is I was thinking, that's weird that he keeps focusing on Zinn. And he's getting a lot of headlines about Zinn, and he's got to do something different here. But now, Taylor, after this about-face from Maura Healey, I'm wondering if Mike Minogue might have a shot here. Because otherwise, this isn't something she would do if she thought this was a runaway. This isn't something she would do if she thought she was a slam dunk. This is something that she is doing as a clear attempt to win people over and butter people up right before the election. There's no other explanation for it. And luckily for us, Tim Dunn from the Boston Herald was actually there after this press conference, after this big announcement that she puffed up her chest. She was so excited to tell us about her big proposal. I would like to thank Mike Minogue for this. Amy Carnevale pointed that out. He's not even in office yet, and he's already able to accomplish so much here. This is reminding me of Kamala Harris when she started coming out with, I have this idea. Hold on. I got to get into Kamala here. I have this new idea, and I think you guys are going to love it. It's called No Tax on Tips. It's no tax on tips and no tax on overtime. And I think it's going to be awesome. Now, that was then, of course, a copycat of Donald Trump. This is, of course, by Maura Healey, a copycat of Mike Minogue. But as I always say, doesn't mean I'm not going to enjoy it. Take that 24 cents off. I could use it. It's going to make me happy. I think we should be suspending it all year long. Forget suspending the gas tax. I think we should be abolishing it. But I am totally on board for this. I won't be checking a box saying, oh no, despite Maura Healey, I'm going to pay the gas tax. I do think it's amusing that she's pretending that this is not completely politically motivated. This is Tim Dunn asking Maura Healey about this. He also asked about the permanent suspension, which I want to say I 100% am on board with that. This is Cut 22.
20: Any consideration of getting permanent end to the state gas tax?
12: No. This is something that I think is important to do as a temporary measure. We're in a crisis situation in this country with a president. You know, here's something that's different from before. I think when the gas tax was talked about and a suspension was talked about, we find ourselves at war. And we find ourselves at war, led by a president who doesn't know what he's doing, has no plan to get us out, and there's seemingly no end in sight. And right now, I want to look for things that I can do that are fiscally responsible, that will provide needed relief to people in Massachusetts.
21: Can you pause? I think it's amusing that she's saying, here's what's different about this. Because she knows, because even the Boston Globe is pointing out the fact that this is a 180 move for her. This is from the Boston Globe. It says the proposal marks something of an about-face, something of an about-face for the first-term Democrat who 4 years ago opposed a Republican-backed effort to suspend the gas tax during her first bid for the governor's office. Then the state attorney general, Healy, argued that the state should look to real solutions to reduce costs and put money back in people's pockets. I guess her idea of real solutions is, you know, blocking a gas pipeline and bragging about it. But I find that to be peculiar, that it was different then because it was a war. Well, it's different now because it's a war. But weren't we told then that it was Putin's war? Like, well, why is one situation you want to help people in Massachusetts afford gas and one you don't?
0: Right. Isn't Trump, like, inextricably tied to Putin?
21: Right.
0: So what's, it's just half of one, six, you know, half dozen of one, six of the other.
21: Yeah, it doesn't make any sense to me, because if you think that people in Massachusetts can't afford gas, it shouldn't really matter who the president is. I mean, obviously it does for her, because she thinks that it's a good move by her, because it's twofold. It's like she's going to tell people, I did this, I saved you, I helped you, but she can also in the process slam Donald Trump and say, look what he made me do. I had to come in here and clean up this mess. But it does make you wonder, like, why when Charlie Baker was suggesting this, why when other Republicans suggested this, was it such a bad that it mattered that people were struggling to pay for gas when your friend was in the White House? Now, I do want to play another question by Tim Dunn, because he's also a little skeptical of the timing of this. This is Cut 23.
20: 2 months is right after the election. I guess two questions. One, how much of this is more campaign related in the campaign stunt? And two, any consideration to go longer than just right after the election's over?
12: I'm doing this because I've watched for weeks as the price of the pump has gone up, and the price of everything has gone up in this country and in Massachusetts because of Donald Trump. And I said, you know, I want to do something. I want to find, as I've been trying to find, any number of ways to reduce costs, to reduce the burden on Massachusetts families. And so, you know, that is why I'm acting today. My 2-month suspension does give time for common sense to prevail. And, you know, I hear everybody calling on Donald Trump to end this war, including people who supported him. End this war and help the American people. We can't afford this. People cannot afford what they're seeing right now when it comes to the cost of gas and diesel and home heating oil. It needs to stop. He can take action right now. Hopefully he does.
21: Yeah, it's 2 months, you're hoping common sense prevails. It's 2 months also until the election, you're hoping you prevail. I mean, that just feels like you really have to think we're dummies not to understand that that's what you're doing here. I support it because I want to save money, but you don't have to pee on my leg and tell me it's raining. You don't have to, 2 months, just, you know, 2 months is just enough time for common sense. Well, it's just enough time for you to try to be Mike Minogue, whose idea this was originally. Now, I want to play, because she keeps saying, end this war, and I was glad that Tim Dunn did, you know, kind of hold her feet to the fire on that, because that's a very easy thing to say, and it's very easy right now to say, no war with Iran, this was a bad idea, this is costing Americans money. But when you actually drill down into why this war has happened and why Donald Trump felt it was so important to destroy the IRGC, it does come down to the question of nuclear weapons. So let's have Cut 24.
20: Would lower gas prices be worth the risk of letting Iran have a nuclear bomb?
12: Lower gas prices, it's interesting. I mean, we're exporting so much right now as a country, and, you know, I don't understand it. You know, Donald Trump and his supporters, you know, including Mike Minogue, they talk about American energy independence. At the very same moment, they're killing wind, they're killing solar, they're killing opportunities for us to right now be bringing more energy supply into the Northeast and to lower our costs. It makes no sense. And we're also exporting a lot right now from America. I don't know how that's making us more energy independent. So, you know, Donald Trump, he doesn't know what he's doing. He doesn't have a plan. He doesn't have people around him who seem to know what they're doing. Pete Hegseth's in charge of the war right now. This is not a good situation for people in America. And, you know, as governor, I can't control inflation. I can't control the interest rates are now, you know, 7%, I mean, high. I can't control the price of gas, except, you know, this is something I can do. This is something I can do to say, you know what, for the people of Massachusetts, there's going to be a two-month suspension on that gas tax. It's not going to do everything, but it's going to save you something. And I'm looking for every which way to save people something, a temporary measure. It's important to people here in Massachusetts, and I'm going to continue to fight hard for people in Massachusetts. You know, and again, I call on people to join me in calling on Donald Trump. And those who support
21: Okay. Thank you. We get it. The Donald Trump thing, we understand. I just want to point out, she loves to talk about wind because we're the Saudi Arabia of wind. And she feels she's really, really irritated that Donald Trump hasn't embraced the wind like she has. And my only thing is, if you keep talking about how you were willing to look at every avenue in order to save us money, why was it the gas pipelines? That why is that where you drew the line of like that's where it goes too far? That's where we have to stop this. That's something that I feel so strongly about that I'm going to block that and then brag about blocking it. So no, you haven't been looking at every avenue. You've been blocking avenues, but you haven't been looking at every avenue to try to save us money. You're doing this now because there's 2 months and because you saw Mike Minogue suggest it and you thought, ooh, between that and the Zin, people might really start liking this guy. And you're feeling he's, you know, he's at your heels a little bit. He's biting at your heels. And I just can't wrap my head around how anyone will listen to that and not understand that it's a campaign move. Now, the last question I really appreciate, because this is something we're seeing right now, even with the media, with this White House ban. It's like, it's okay when we do things. It's okay when we censor you. It's okay when we censor people and kick people off platforms. But when it happens to us, then everyone's supposed to be pissed off about it and supposed to grab their pearls. This is the same thing. I was supposed to be really mad at Mike Minogue for suggesting this. This is fiscally irresponsible. This could never happen. And now that she's doing it, it's like, I hope all these people who had all this energy for Mike Minogue are going to be really pissed off at Maura as well. This is Tim Dunn, last question for Maura Healey. Or I'm sorry, this wasn't Tim Dunn's question. It was just another reporter, but this is Cut 25.
1: Peter Mariano said in a statement yesterday, he called the suspension of gas taxes fiscally irresponsible. And referring to your rival who's been pushing for it, he said a proposal to suspend gas taxes is nothing more than a desperate attempt to distract voters. What's your take on Peter Mariano's comments?
12: Well, I have, so let's distinguish what Mike Minogue is doing versus what I'm doing, okay? It's easy to spend millions on glitzy ads and stand at a pump and saying to people in Massachusetts, I'm going to stop the gas tax. It's another thing to actually be a governor and do what governors are have the power to do, and to do it in a way that is fiscally responsible and provides that relief to people. So that's what my proposal does. This is a moment where we're in a crisis and we need action. And this is temporary action, temporary relief for people in Massachusetts. The thing that Mike Minogue could do is actually call his buddy Donald Trump, who he supports, and a war he supports, and say to Donald, you know what, Donald? I changed my mind. This war isn't working out so good for the American public. Why don't you stop the war? That would be helpful if Mike Minogue did something like that, rather than, you know, his proposal, which, you know, is not the way to actually achieve this. I've spent the last few weeks working with my team, working with A&F to look at the numbers.
21: So in other words, I guess she goes on forever. In other words, Mariano thinks it's irresponsible because he was talking about Mike Minogue, but it's so different now when I'm doing it as Maura Healey, because I'm Maura Healey and I'm a Democrat and I hate Trump. So Mariano is probably going to be okay with it. And the big difference is I haven't gotten a chance to talk to Mariano yet and tell him, hey, reverse course, uno, reverse. Tell everyone it's a great idea. Tell everyone how much you love it. They're all just, they're hacks. They're hacks. And I can appreciate hackery, but again, I can only suspend my disbelief so much.
0: I don't really understand any of this. As she explained it with Munchkins. That would be really helpful.
21: Listen, Taylor, she will at some point bring up Dunkin' Donuts. I just don't know when. It's been, we should have a whiteboard in our office. It's been how many days since Maura Healey has brought up Dunkin' Donuts in order to try to appeal to the masses. Yeah, this is just, to me, it's very obvious that it's a political move. And, you know, I don't fault her for making a political move, but I am kind of excited now because I'm like, oh, you wouldn't do this if you thought it was a runaway. Maybe we actually have a chance here. 844-500-4242. Did anyone else read it like that? Like, oh, yeah, this is obviously annoying. She's doing it. She's copying Minogue.
0: I would have asked, why are we now choosing to be fiscally responsible in Massachusetts? Where is this coming from?
21: 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They work by lowering blood sugar and reducing appetite. 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
21: One of the texters, 508, says Dunkin' coupons are next. Yeah, as a way to win over. And, you know, to be fair, I said this, too, with Trump at the RNC convention. I said, I thought we were going to be okay in the midterms, and then he started offering up $5,000 checks to people, and suddenly I was wary of our chances. I feel the same way about Maura Healey. I thought this was going to be easy peasy for her, and then she gets out there and does this thing I never thought she would do, and suddenly it becomes pretty obvious to me that she's feeling the heat, that she's feeling a little bit of pressure, that Minogue, as much as I haven't been wowed by the constant Zinn conversations, that he's making some headway here. And because the other, well, what's the other option? Is that she just really cares that we're paying a lot for gas? That doesn't make any sense. She's never cared about that. Now, I do want to add in here, though, Taylor, the Dunkin' coupon text made me think of something I saw. I was on Instagram the other day. You know when people, when you're explaining a difficult concept and people say, explain it to me like I'm 5 years old? Like, make it really simple for me.
0: Mm-hmm.
21: I saw this meme and I loved it. It said, explain it to me like I took a vaccine at a parking lot for a donut.
0: Nice.
21: And it brought me right back. It brought me right back to when we were handing out these vaccines and everybody was getting, you know, hey, if you come and you take this shot, we'll give you a free beer. Hey, you'll get a free haircut. Hey, you'll get this coupon for a free croissant. It really got out of control. And it brings me to another topic, which we're going to crack into here. There's a story in the Boston Globe about a bar in Western Mass that has decided to lift their mask mandate. I know what you're thinking. In the year 2026. It is true. And the onslaught of vitriol they got might make you rethink the idea. We'll talk about it on the other side.
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26: This is a Bloomberg Money Minute. The Trump administration plans to cut hundreds of thousands of Americans from the Affordable Care Act or Obamacare rolls. Vice President J.D. Vance's anti-fraud task force is claiming fraud, saying those people were wrongly signed up for the plans. The Washington Post also reports the administration is set to suspend some brokers that they say wrongly signed up those enrollees. Now, that's got shares of a lot of major health insurers like United Health Group, Elevance, CVS, and Cigna all a little bit lower, while elsewhere on Wall Street, tech shares and chip makers are seeing very modest gains, but boy, that's about it. Right now, the Dow is down 0.5%, the NASDAQ up 0.1%, the S&P is flat, and oil now edging a little bit higher. It's above $96 a barrel. And the big gainer today, shares of Viking Therapeutics up 28%. That's after its dual-action obesity shot helped people lose weight and keep it off even after they cut the dosage schedules in a new test study. Tom Busby, Bloomberg Radio.
27: ABC News, I'm Michelle Franzen. At the UN General Assembly, President Trump repeated his threat to annihilate Iran if they don't reach a deal to end the war. At the same time, he added he thinks an agreement won't come until after the midterms. The war with Iran leading to a global rise in oil prices. ABC's Mary Bruce says the president will hold meetings on the sidelines today.
28: This speech comes as the president is increasingly isolated on the world stage. He has long been critical of the UN as outdated, and he's even questioned whether it should exist missed at all. The president will also meet with a host of world leaders while he is here, including Ukrainian President Zelensky, as that war drags on as well.
27: The attorney for the family of Nolan Wells says questions remain after a grand jury declined to pursue criminal charges in the Mississippi teen's death. Wells died while on a boat outing on July 4th weekend. Authorities, along with the grand jury, concluding in its apparent drowning. Severe storms targeting the Southwest today. New Mexico is bracing for more flash floods. This is ABC News.
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0: Four prime Bayside lots long mired in legal wrangling.
1: A developer bought the lots in 2016, but its project for the land stalled and legal entanglements ended with the city paying $15 million to retake the land. The property is situated on Somerset Street adjacent to Marginal Way and is walking distance from Whole Foods, Trader Joe's in Hannaford and sits next to the Bayside Trail. The city is now considering offers to develop all four lots together or separately. Jason Taylor, News Radio, WGAN.
0: And soldiers with the Maine Army National Guard in Westbrook are preparing for their send-off to assist with U.S. operations in the Middle East. The 488th Military Police Company is set to begin their deployment overseas late today. Soldiers will operate across the Middle East to provide support to U.S. forces through customs operations. The unit's made up of about 145 soldiers. Now your latest forecast from AccuWeather's Andy Robb.
2: Mostly sunny this afternoon, high 65, clear tonight, low 44. Tomorrow, mostly sunny, a high 63, Thursday's high 65.
0: It's 61 and sunny in South Portland. I'm Frankie Azzarotta, News Radio WGAN.
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4: This is one of the days where I don't know where to start or where to go because there's so many stories that are jumping out to me. Yes, the Lindsey Clancy juror. And that whole saga that continues of Kevin Reddington now wanting a Massachusetts court to investigate this guy. Do you see this, Taylor? They want to know if he was on his phone during deliberations. They want to look at the questionnaire he filled out. The hunt for this man and the punishment that they feel he is entitled to because of his decision not to grant them the verdict of not guilty by reason of insanity is unlike anything I've ever seen. And maybe I'm overreacting. Maybe I'm a little too defensive of this juror, but I just can see this going so south where we start doing this to people every time there's a decision that the court of public opinion doesn't agree with. And if you're out there screaming, I love the decision he came to, I'm not talking about you. I'm talking about the crazies that have dominated our culture as of late. They are not happy with this guy. I've been seeing these videos on Instagram, okay, of a guy outside a school or outside a bar, and he'll have a sign, right? And I'll have two pictures on it. One of them is Sydney Sweeney with the footballs. I don't have to go any further. Taylor knows exactly what picture I'm talking about. Sicko that he is. And the other picture is Lindsey Clancy. And he'll say to women on the street, which one of these women do you think is worse for women? It is hurting women's reputations. And the amount of women who choose Sydney Sweeney, who choose the woman...
5: Oh yeah, I've seen these. It's crazy.
4: Who choose the woman who is... invested in a sports gambling ad and decided to pose for pictures for it to boost the ad sales and to boost its success. So she's using her sexuality and her body to make bank, which I always thought was very empowering for women. That's a big change up on me. Huge reversal. They're saying she is worse for women than the woman who strangled her three kids to death. Yeah, that's what's going on. That's how a lot of people feel. A lot of liberal women especially feel about this, is that Sydney Sweeney, because she's got big boobs and men really think that she's something else. And you know what?
5: She is something else.
4: She is something else.
5: Come on.
4: Let's be real with ourselves, okay? I get it. She's a very attractive person. And because of that, because she's... What's the nicer word to say, Taylor? In the buff? Is that what they say? In the buff?
5: You could just say in the nude.
4: In the nude. Trying to keep it PG.
5: She's
4: in the
5: naked.
4: Nude. She's butt naked. She's worse for women. This thing that a week ago, by the way, like if this had been Dylan Mulvaney in this ad campaign, if this had been any other woman who's a liberal darling of the media, it would have been like, this is so powerful. Wow, this is powerful. But because of Sydney Sweeney, they think she's conservative. They don't like it. Now, Lindsey Clancy, meanwhile, she's
6: got
4: she's got a giant fan club of people who are just, they think that she's the victim in all of this. They think they can relate to her. And so now this juror, this black Republican juror, who said,

0: don't think so. Sorry, guys. I'm not buying what you guys are selling, which is his right as a juror to say, I have doubt on this. Sorry, can't get on board with it. He is now the target of Lindsey Clancy's attorney, who thinks he should be investigated. And, you know, we have to start back at square one because of this guy, and he should be the one who we're all focused on.
1: You know what's pretty amazing about this, Grace, is that this juror, Michael, he has identified himself, Michael Desranville. He hasn't played the race card. And that would make all of this go away. You have a pack of white women and a white lawyer going after you, trying to get you removed from the jury, trying to get you removed from the case, trying to get this whole trial thrown out and you investigated. And you have white journalists, white female journalists, in quotations, trying to investigate your criminal past without any connection to the case whatsoever, aside from the fact that you were one of the people that was to decide the fate of a white woman. This juror has not played the race card. They would all go away if he came out and said, this seems to me like a legal lynching. All of this would be dropped. But, you know, there seems to be some honor in sticking to the facts here and not trying to point that out. But is this racist? I don't know.
0: One of his representatives, or one of the people that is speaking out as his representative, did say that he thinks he's getting targeted because he's a black Republican. But if he wanted to, could he lean into that a lot more? Yeah, I agree with you on that for sure. I also would just point out, Taylor, because you know who I love, and stay on the lines, everyone. Everyone wants to talk about Maura Healey. There's more Maura Healey, by the way. It's not just the gas tax. She's also commenting on the backlash against sending a government-appointed healthcare professional to your house after you have a baby. Knock, knock. Open up. It's not don't open up. It's open up. We need to come check on you. She's commenting on that, too. But I want to say one more thing on this juror, and that is that Jonathan Turley wrote about this. And I appreciate Jonathan Turley's take on everything, but especially on Kevin Reddington, because there's been this real wave of praise for Reddington, which is fine. I get, like, this is his job, whatever, and people think that he's got charisma, Riz, as the kids say, and people think that, oh, he's so compassionate, or he's so, you know, he's rough and tumble, but he's also sweet, and he thinks she's like his daughter. But I kind of thought, I'd see a lawyer talking about him and what a great job he's doing. I was like, maybe it's a lawyer thing. I just don't see it. This is what Turley wrote. He said, defense attorney Kevin Reddington appears to be moving from zealous advocacy to virtual stalking in the Lindsey Clancy case. Reddington is seeking phone records, surveillance, and criminal records of Michael Desranville, the now-identified juror who held out in the 11-1 hung jury decision. In his filing, Reddington seeks to question Desranville after reviewing his records to see whether he lied on his juror questionnaire, violated court rules by using his cell phone in the jury room, and failed to pay attention during jury deliberations. Now, the only reason that we think that those things would have happened, the questionnaire thing, I think, has already been cleared up, that he didn't lie on the questionnaire. But the only reason why we think he was on his phone and all this stuff is because of these other people who clearly have there are strong feelings against this guy and have animosity towards him. They've made that very clear on their media tour. But the part of it, Taylor, that I thought was the most insightful is that this is what Jonathan Turley writes. It is also a slippery slope. Will Judge William Sullivan allow both sides to look at all of the phone records of all of the jurors as well as delve into their backgrounds? And that's where I think this is going to come up against it. Because I got a sense from listening to those three ladies, the ones who were like, he just couldn't get over the fact that she viciously killed her three kids. Those three, the Supremes, as I like to call them. I get the sense that if we're going to start going through people's phone records and people's social media scrollings and everything else, they give me Facebook granny vibes. They give me the vibes of people who are heavily invested in the internet and definitely getting
1: feedback. Two out of three have definitely caused a scene at Target.
0: Yeah. Yeah, they were definitely, you know what they were definitely doing, Taylor? They were definitely giving the vibe of the people who, like, changed their Facebook profile pictures to vaccinated or, you know, a Ukrainian flag. These are active internet users. So I think Turley hit the nail on the head. And that's like everything. Even

0: this when you have these lawsuits from CNN versus Trump and then they settle. I think a big reason a lot of these people settle is because no one wants it on the other side. You want to fight these fights, but then when it flips around to discovery and it goes, okay, well, let's see everybody's stuff. Let's see all the emails between George Stephanopoulos and the executive assistant and George Stephanopoulos and the intern and George Stephanopoulos and what he's saying to his coworker about Trump. And all I'm saying is political. All I'm saying is that their true feelings would come out if you started to look at some of their correspondence. This is the same thing. It's like, if we're going to look at one guy's, it's only fair that we look at everybody's. And I don't think you want that. I don't think you want that.
1: It's absolutely crazy, regardless of whether you're looking at one or all of them. They had one test to pass, okay? That was the litmus test. You fill out the jury questionnaire. Everything checks out. You go through the process of jury selection, both the attorneys for the prosecution, the state, and Kevin Reddington. Yes, Kevin Reddington approved this man and the other 11 people to be on that jury. He made a bet. It did not go his way. That's it. You don't get to pick and choose after the fact.
0: Yeah.
1: You pick and choose before. This is a decision you have to live with. If it goes to mistrial, if it goes to another trial, fine. It goes to another trial. If you make a plea deal, you make a plea deal. But you do not get to relitigate something that has already been litigated by this exact jury.
0: You speak up then, or you don't speak up. You know, it's like 2 months after the wedding saying, I have a problem with this marriage. No, that's why they give you the opportunity. Speak now or forever hold your peace. That's why you get voir dire. That's why you get a chance to say, I don't like this guy. Let's bring in somebody else. But you don't get to do it, Taylor's right, after the verdict comes out and you decide that you're going to sic the press on this guy and ruin his life. It's just, I can't believe there's not more outrage over this. And I can't believe how much praise there's been for Reddington from the start of this. In the beginning, I could understand it a little bit that he was doing a good job, but this has gone so far beyond that. David, you're up next on the Grace Curley Show. Go ahead, David.
2: Grace, just one thing. If you personalized it, if your children were killed or Taylor's killed, imagine someone saying, oh, the jury just couldn't get over the fact that Grace Curley's or Taylor's kids were killed. But I digress. That, if you personalize it, it brings it to reality, how crazy that is. But, Grace, talking about Governor Herod Healey, who signed that abortion bill, she's talking about the inflation rate and the cost of things. Well, let me just give a couple of people have a pencil. They can write this down. In 2020, gas was $2.26 a gallon on Donald Trump. 2 years later, it was in June of 2022, it was $5.01 a gallon. Not only that, Governor, where's our audit? The $4 billion that you sent to the illegals could have been credited to the taxpayers here in Massachusetts. Why haven't we had an audit here in Massachusetts that voters voted for, 72% of the voters voted for? Not only that, Grace, why are they taxing things like toothpaste, soap, toilet paper? I bought a package of toilet paper this week, 80-cent tax on that package. Why is it, if she's concerned about lowering the cost, why are women, mothers, paying taxes on toilet paper, which is a basic necessity, toilet paper, soap? So, Grace, it's such a, it's such a fraud. The inflation rate under Trump in 2020 was 1.2%. In 2022, 2 years later, under Joe Biden, it was 8%. And she's talking about Trump driving the prices up. Doesn't she realize, people can look this stuff up, Grace. This is the numbers I'm pulling in my head. They can look it up right now.
0: No, I know. I know they can, David. People oftentimes won't, but they absolutely can. I want to add into something you're just saying, because I'm glad you brought up the abortion bill, because this is now making me think of her idea of sending people out to your homes in a different way. It's amazing how now, but I guess, Taylor, when she talks about sending someone to your home, the focus of it is on the women who are suffering from postpartum, and she wants to help those. It's certainly, I don't think, to check on the baby's welfare, because it does call into question. Oh, like,
1: that's cute. You what? Think that? No, it's the check on notes.
0: I was about to say, well, if you care so much about the babies, like, it's too bad you couldn't care about them a few months before when you're promoting that they should be getting aborted, or like you're supporting them getting aborted at 8 months, and then a month later you want someone over there checking on the baby as soon as the baby's born. I just wish you could transfer some of that compassion and care to a couple months prior when the baby's, you know, is still in the womb. But then I think about it and I go, well, I guess even her argument would be, well, the person checking on, the person knocking on the door for that visit isn't checking on the baby, they're checking on the mother. Does that make sense?
1: Do you have any munchkins?
0: I think people out there would get it. It's like, I'm fascinated by our society right now where we really, there's been this real disconnect where children are treated the worst out of all the different groups in our society. It's like they're dispendable and they are, they're the most vulnerable, but no one seems to care about them. And so here you have this governor who is so excited to tell women, because she's very much trying to appeal to women. Hey, you can maybe even when they're 9 months old, you can, or 9 months in the womb, you can abort them. And then right after they have this baby, we're going to send someone to come check on you, to come check on you and your baby. But why? You didn't care about the baby 3 months earlier. 3 months earlier, you were applauding the idea that this mother could kill her baby. And now you're worried about their well-being. It just, there is this weird tie-in here of this Lindsey Clancy trial and these welfare checks and this abortion bill. Like, it's not tying together in a way I don't think she really thought through. And it's leaving people with, I just think, a bad taste in their mouth. We'll play some more of this sound because Tim Dunn did ask her about some of the responses to her idea of the home visits. And she's chalking it up to what Democrats always chalk it up to, which is we're just a bunch of boomer rube conspiracy theorists. When we come back, we will take your calls. Thank you for the call, David, and thank you for bringing that up. Realtor.com's recent headline read, stubbornly high mortgage rates finally took their toll on buyer demand in August, snapping an eight-month streak of pending sales growth, even as sellers slashed prices. 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I'm going to really try to put together what I'm talking about here. I haven't hit it just yet, but I'm getting there with this Maura Healey thing. We'll take your calls on it as well. 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
9: 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Taylor, what is the PQ and what are the results thus far?
10: Today's poll question, which you can vote in at gracecurlyshow.com, is which form of political advertising personally annoys you the most? 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
9: Oh, we didn't have flyers, mail flyers? I'll probably say
10: mailers. That's a good one.
9: Mailers, I've been getting more of this cycle, so they've been annoying me more. But if I had to choose between those, Taylor, I would say text.
10: 35% say text. 44% say television, which is pretty astounding.
9: Let's go to Matthew quickly here. What's going on, Matthew?
11: Hey, I just crunched the numbers. And I want to just say that I think Maura Healey is even more of a nitwit than I originally thought she was. Based on the number of miles that I drive per year, I'm going to drive a certain number of miles in that two-month period. And at 24 cents a gallon, which I drive, I'm going to consume about 63 gallons. She's going to save me a grand total of $30.47. Wow. And they accused Donald Trump of bribing the voters with a promise of a $5,000 check. All I can tell you is if somebody offers me $5,000 or they offer me $30.47, I'm taking the $5,000.
9: Thank you, Matthew, for the call. We'll be back. We're going to talk about these home visits, and we also have Trump at the UN and so much more. Stay with us, people. We'll be right back.
10: Hey, Taylor Cormier here, inviting you to join me May 9th as we journey to sunny Portugal with Colette. 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
1: From ABC News, I'm Michelle Franzen. As the war with Iran nears the seven-month mark, President Trump delivering a speech today to world leaders at the UN General Assembly and re-upping his threat against Iran.
2: At the United Nations General Assembly Tuesday, President Trump says he has a, quote, big decision to make on Iran, whether to make a deal or...
3: Do I annihilate the Islamic Republic and do it quickly, never giving them a chance to kill and destroy people and countries again.
2: The president has made threats before to launch a massive strike against Iran, only to not follow through, saying a deal was close. There is no indication right now that Iran wants to make a deal. And the president also said he doesn't think the war will end until after the midterm elections. Karen Travers, ABC News, the White House.
1: The war with Iran driving oil, diesel and gas prices up, along with consumer goods and beef prices soaring in Texas, where barbecue is king due to President Trump's policies and tariffs.
4: The latest report from the government shows the price of sirloin steak in August at $14.35 a pound, which is actually down from July. As for the long-term trend, says Corpus Christi barbecue restaurant owner David Page,
5: the beef prices have gone up in the last 2 years about 40%, and that is a killer.
4: Fellow restaurateur William Paul Sissimus refuses to raise his prices.
6: I would rather just swallow it.
4: But he has taken beef ribs off his menu. Jim Ryan, ABC News.
1: In Mississippi, the grand jury reviewing the evidence in the death of Nolan Wells concluded there are no criminal charges warranted at this point, according to a report released. The grand jury found the 18-year-old's death was consistent with drowning. Wells went missing during a July 4th boating trip with friends. Civil rights attorney Ben Crump represents the Wells family, calling for the investigation to remain open.
7: If it was your child, you would want the investigation to stay open and active.
1: Crump says the family still needs answers about his death. You're listening to ABC News.
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10: 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A 41-year-old Maine man is accused of killing another man before he was shot by police in Portland last night.
11: Police say they were sent to the scene at 27 Colonial Road, where they found Brian Oliver of Portland assaulting another man identified as 69-year-old Mark DeSchlammer, who died at the scene. Police say Oliver did not comply with commands to drop his weapon and was shot. Oliver's being treated at Maine Medical Center and will be charged with murder. Two officers are on administrative leave after shooting Oliver. Jason Taylor, News Radio, WGAN.
10: Senator Susan Collins says she does not believe that Canadian tariffs will have an impact on her reelection bid, tariffs which she says she opposes.
12: I'm very unhappy, as are my constituents, with Canada being treated as if it were like China.
10: Collins also said she's not concerned about the polls, which have her trailing Democrat Troy Jackson by a small margin. Collins has pointed out that her Democratic rival in 2020, Sarah Gideon, was leading in almost all polling, and she still beat Gideon by 9 points. Portland City Council has voted to send a proposed ban on standing on narrow street medians to a committee for further review. Councillor Wes Pelletier was the single holdout against the proposal. He questioned Mayor Mark Dion's motivation in supporting the ban.
13: I do not believe that the mayor, who so frequently mocks and belittles homeless people, is all of a sudden concerned about the safety of panhandlers.
10: And Dion pushed back, insisting the proposal is strictly about safety and aligns with the city's Vision Zero traffic goals. And a 1 in 100 million lobster catch has a new home at the University of New England. The lobster nicknamed Casper is now being studied by researchers at UNE. Casper is a white lobster, sometimes called ghost lobsters, and is helping researchers look into the genetic causes of lobster color variations. That research has been going on since 2024 and includes lobsters with colors from yellow to blue, purple, even multicolored lobsters. Separately, a cotton candy lobster was caught off the coast of Rockport last week. 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From oil changes to alignment and suspension to brakes to major engine repair, bring it to Palmer's. Here's AccuWeather's Andy Robb.
14: Mostly sunny for this afternoon, high 65. Mainly clear for the rest of your Tuesday. Tonight's low, 44. Mostly sunny for tomorrow, the high Wednesday, 63. Plenty of sunshine on Thursday, high 65. Friday, mostly cloudy. You may see a bit of rain in the afternoon, high 69.
10: It's 62 and sunny in Yarmouth. I'm Frankie Azzarata, News Radio WGAN.
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28: Hello, everyone, and welcome back to the Grace Curley Show. All right, so I'm almost done with Maura Healey for the day, okay? We opened with the gas tax, which she will be suspending. She took that idea from Mike Minogue. As bad as she thinks he is, apparently his ideas that he rolled out 5 days ago are actually, there's something to them. She's giving them a chance. So thank you, Mike Minogue, for suspending the gas tax. We do appreciate it. And I'm sure it has nothing to do with the fact that she is up for re-election in just 2 months, and that happens to be the span of how long this suspension is going to last. But that wasn't all she talked about. She also was asked about these home visits. So when she was on GBH last week, she made a comment that she's proposing an expansion of the Welcome Family Program where every single person who has a baby, every single woman who has a baby in Massachusetts, you see how it's working? That stuff is starting to work on me. Every single woman who has a baby in Massachusetts will get a visit from a government-appointed healthcare professional, I believe was the terminology, but don't quote me on that. They'll come to your door. They'll knock, knock, knock, knock, knock. Really quick sidebar, Taylor. When you knock on someone's door, do you do a standard knock? What do?
29: A standard knock? Define a standard knock.
28: Or do you do a little?
29: No. I can't say what I was going to say, but no.
28: I could see you doing that. Yoo-hoo. Mm-hmm. Yoo-hoo. Well, I think these people, this is going to be a very standard healthcare, you know, hey, we're here. Open up. Open up. We're here. And she floats this out there to people. And she thinks it's going to be received with applause and like the same way the abortion bill was received by those ghoulish women standing behind her. Yay! 9-month abortion! Woo! And instead, people are like, I don't know about this. This seems a little strange. She didn't mention that it was voluntary during this radio interview, which was her first mistake. And for someone who's very careful about what she says, I'm very surprised she left that out. But now she's being asked about the coverage of it because it took off like wildfire. Fox was talking about it yesterday. Libs of TikTok was reposting it. It's been everywhere. So this is what she had to say about the backlash. This is a cut 16, please. Tim Dunn.
30: There's been a lot of pushback nationally to your postpartum maternal care home visit stuff. I don't know if you've seen the criticism, but it's been on Fox News. I think Senator Ted Cruz chimed in. Any response to the criticism of that?
31: I mean, it's typical MAGA conspiracy nonsense, you know? I think we all know what
28: Oh, wow. Well said. Well said. Whenever they say conspiracy, it does just take me right back to COVID. Like, think about all the things you told us were a conspiracy that ended up being true. And now, and yesterday I played this cut because it was Newsom, right? And he was on, or maybe I played it last week. He was on, he was fly fishing with Jake Tapper. And there just happened to be cameras there. They caught them, you know, off guard. Very much like AOC gets caught off guard by TMZ. Newsom gets caught off guard while he's fly fishing with Jake Tapper and he's mic'd up in the middle of the river. And he was asked about COVID and he said, you know, oh, obviously hindsight is 2020 and blah, blah. And it's like, well, no, it's not 2020. Well, yeah, hindsight's 2020, but that doesn't excuse the fact that when other people were able to see what was happening, you demonized those people and you made those people out to be the bad guys while you were ignoring your own rules and going to the French Laundry. That doesn't explain your hypocrisy. And it's also, this isn't a good way of you saying, if this is your attempt at saying sorry for what you did, it's not a really great start. You should probably just say you're sorry. But the funny thing is that they go right back to it. Like Maura Healey and all these people who told us we were all conspiracy theories. The second we have, we were conspiracy theories because we were getting angry about government overreach. And so now she suggests another form of government overreach as a response to the Lindsey Clancy, Lindsey Clancy murdering her three kids, killing her three kids. Her response to that is, well, let's have more government overreach. Let's have more government intrusion because that worked out so well with COVID. And you do have to stop and say to yourself, oh, so now because I'm noticing it again, I'm a conspiracy theorist again. Anytime I'm noticing anything, anytime I have a reasonable, rational fear of something going wrong, or you guys taking something and manipulating it and turning it into the worst version of itself, I'm the conspiracy theorist. I'm supposed to be getting my tinfoil out and making a hat here because I'm picking up on the fact that you've done this before and there's a very high probability you'll do it again. That's not a conspiracy theory. It's just true. It's just how these things tend to go. You don't tend to give the government power to knock on your door after you have a baby, and then they'll say eventually, yeah, you know, this wasn't working. We'll walk it back. Or, you know, now we'll back off a little bit. No, it usually just gets worse. You give them something, and it keeps going and going, and the snowball keeps rolling. Now, I have to say, since we're talking about this, and we're talking about COVID, and we're talking about all of this government overreach, I would be remiss if I did not focus a little bit here on this crazy piece in the Boston Globe. Taylor, have you read this piece about the lesbian bar?
29: No, I have not. Was Sydney Sweeney there?
28: Sydney Sweeney was not there, but I'm going to read this story. And you are going to, you're going to think I picked up. Sometimes I'll send Taylor something. I'm like, hey, can you pull this? And he's like, that's from 2023. And I go, ugh, they got me again. I actually stopped following an account, a very popular account on X, because he did that all the time. He would take this cut. He'd get a cut of someone, and he'd act like it was brand new. And I would repost it and ask Taylor to pull it for me. And then he would say to me, that's from 5 years ago. And I'd be like, oh, damn, I got. Well, I saw this story in the Boston Globe, and I was convinced that it was old. I was convinced that it was, for some reason, my cash on there or whatever wasn't clearing. But this story is from September 22nd, 2026, which last time I checked, that is the date today. A Western Mass lesbian bar faces backlash over easing mask rules. Now,
29: wait, 2026? You sure you just didn't have something in your eye and said 2020 on it?
28: I'm telling you, my friend, you're going to read this and be like, no, there's no way. There's no way this is still happening. The August 31st Instagram post from Last Ditch Bar and Arts Venue, a lesbian bar in Greenfield. And I should throw this out to people. Feel free to call in. I know right now we're jumping around. It's Maura Healey. It's the home visits. But it all ties in. It all ties into this is what happens when you point things out and you notice that these government officials and these hacks push things too far. You give them too much power and you never get that power back. You give up your rights. You give up your privacy. You give up all this stuff. They are just going to take it and they're going to run with it. And this is also part of that. So feel free to call in. It's 844-500-4242. So Last Ditch Bar and Arts Venue, a lesbian bar in Greenfield, was upbeat, teasing a new DJ lineup and a volunteer meetup. But partway down the rainbow-hued post labeled updates was a sentence that would splinter the queer community in the small Pioneer Valley city and beyond. This feels like Portlandia meets the Babylon Bee. You can't believe this story is real. It is with love we inform our immunocompromised disabled divas we will be opening Saturday nights as mask optional. wrote Last Ditch. Previously, patrons were required to wear a well-fitted N95 or KN95 mask or better at all times.
29: How do you... I know we're relitigating 2020, but how do you drink through a mask without breaking the seal around your face?
28: Well, as Governor Gavin Newsom was just saying while he was fly fishing, the river runs through it with Jake Tapper, that was part of COVID, and I guess it's still alive and well in Western Mass, where when you take the mask off to take a bite, you put it back up, you take it back off. Gavin Newsom just recently said, like, oh, that was so ridiculous. Yeah, it was ridiculous. But when people said it was ridiculous, you would send your cronies out to call them grandma killers. And apparently, it's not ridiculous in Western Mass. It's still happening. The new policy was not received with love. So I'm going to read you some of the comments that the Boston Globe gathered from this Instagram after they posted that in the year 2026, they were going to ease off on the mask requirements at this lesbian bar. Just say you're being complicit in a mass disabling event and get it over with. People like you kill disabled people in the name of your own leisure and convenience. I hope your venue gets firebombed for robbing my fellow immunocompromised people on their of their Saturday plans just to scrape extra revenue from ableists. The thread grew to 442 comments, some supportive but many furious. The people running the bar were accused of being ableist, eugenicist, even, for relaxing their signature policy in the face of what commenters considered an ongoing pandemic. Greenfield hasn't reported any COVID cases in more than 2 months.
29: If it's an ongoing pandemic, what are they doing endangering their lives and the lives of others? Stay home.
28: 2 days later, Last Ditch posted an apology. That's their first wrong move. Never, never apologize. Has Ed Sheeran taught you nothing? We are sorry for our passive and dismissive tone of our change to the norms and schedule impacting the most intersectional of us. We understand everyone faces different intersections, and we are always working to consider all needs fully.
29: Can you work in the word intersections again?
28: Instead of diffusing the situation, the apology seemed to make things worse. As it so often does! As it so often does! When was the last time an apology... And I do see the hypocrisy of this, because I just was saying that Gavin Newsom and those people should apologize. But if you're apologizing for something you actually did, then I'm on board with it. If you're apologizing, like, I was an idiot, I said this thing, I apologize a lot, actually. And I don't mind an apology. If you did something wrong and you mean your apology, I'm on board with it. But apologizing in 2026 for telling people that they can go to a bar without a mask on, because you guys, by the way, are floundering because you can't pay your bills and you need to put some money in the jar, and then apologizing for that is crazy.
29: Did they reverse policy? Because I'm on their website now, and this is, I looked up the event, which is tomorrow night, this karaoke night, and there's a message that says, Last Ditch is an anti-profit lesbian bar and community venue for, quote, dykes, gender freaks, transsexuals, workers, and their friends. Always mask required.
28: Workers? Workers.
29: Workers, yeah.
28: The bar has erred. It posted an Instagram card without providing alt text for the visually impaired. Oh my God. So in their apology, oh my God. This is all, I know, this isn't the Boston Globe or the Globe magazine, so it is real, but I'm reading this, and I just want to say to AOC, if you thought Woke One was crazy, my girl, Woke Two, Woke One's got nothing on Woke Two. If you thought the Black Lives Matter mob of the people who say, post the black square or else, you know, you're complicit in racism. If you think they hold a candle to the mask-wearing Greta Thunbergs who are saying, everyone who is complicit in this genocide, you have no idea. The people who are going to protest the Ed Sheeran concert, the people who are mad that the lesbian bar didn't use alt text for the visually impaired, so they're calling them ableists, you don't understand, sister. Woke One was the tip of the woke iceberg. Oh, and the ship has hit the iceberg, and we've got, there's a lot under there. The underbelly of this baby is huge. This is nuts. And I bet in 3 years, people are going to be like, the Free Palestine stuff got a little out of control with the Ed Sheeran, or the COVID stuff was really, like, you know, the ableist accusations. Well, we're in it right now. We're in it right now. So if you, deep down as a politician or as a Democrat, if you know this stuff is wacky, you should say it. So at least in 3 years, when the rest of the crew comes to and says, you know, now we can say this stuff out loud, and now we're going to pat ourselves on the back for stating the obvious, you can say, hey, just FYI, when that lesbian bar was getting screamed at by people for suggesting people could come dance without masks on, I was in support of the lesbian bar. I didn't think the mob was right on that one. But nobody will do that. Nobody will do that in the moment. If you can't do it in the moment, all courage is gone. This is not an accessible post, wrote one user. It indicates the lack of care or interest in disability intersectionality. We'll talk more about this.
29: Did they send one out in Braille?
28: We will talk more about this. This is really, really crazy. Don't go anywhere. It's the Grace Curley Show.
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6: Have you seen Sesame Street lately, by the way?
7: Yeah.
6: It's terrible. It's not good. It's not good. The modern incarnation of it. For one, that red menace, Elmo, has taken over everything.
7: Yeah.
6: Absolute miserable Elmo.
7: Sesame Street's brought to you by the letter W for woke.
6: Well, there's that, too. There is definitely that element to it. But it's also shorter. I mean, they switched over to HBO, right? So it's not like the long-form program it used to be. My favorite, when I was growing up, my favorites were, I would say, The Grouch. I was a big fan of Oscar the Grouch. I was a big fan of Cookie Monster, as many kids were. Yeah, I even liked Grover. Grover wasn't bad. I liked that. I liked the little musical interludes that they did. I could still do the counting song. Do you remember that one? 1, 2, 3, 4, 5, 6, 7, 8, 9, 10, 11, 12. Da-da-da-da. Pinball machine? Don't you remember that? No? Nobody? 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
28: All right, so back to Last Ditch, this lesbian bar in Western Mass. They just kept stepping in it. And this happens, I find, a lot of times when you're trying to be overly accommodating or you're trying to be overly progressive and politically correct and you want to make everybody happy. You end up making no one happy. That's a real lesson that a lot of us have had to learn the hard way, is you might as well just say what you think and think what you say and all the rest, because there are going to be people who get pissed off, especially when your clientele are very woke and very ideological. And that's exactly what happened here. So they end up having, and this reads, Taylor, like some sort of woke horror movie. They end up having a meeting to talk about this decision that then garnered so much backlash that then they had to post more about, but they didn't use alt text, so they were accused again of being ableist. And they end up having this meeting about it. And it says there are some 10 people seated in a circle on the dance floor, all wearing masks. Metallion, a handful of volunteers, some bar patrons, Jackie Metallion is the owner, by the way, of The Last Ditch, and two designated mediators who facilitate conversations between parties who disagree. Another 10 or 15 people join the meeting via Zoom. The plan is to go clockwise, sharing views on the masking decision and the financial future of the bar.
29: No talking stick?
28: Each person has 2 minutes to speak. It begins with a calming breathing exercise. Almost immediately, the proceedings are derailed. One of Last Ditch's most vocal critics, the head of another queer COVID-conscious collective in Western Mass, a performer and artist who goes by Noir, has been posting complaints about Last Ditch for days. Now Noir joins the meetings on Zoom. He and other critics begin to flood the Zoom chat with irate messages, which are dutifully read aloud to the group. If you've never seen the show Portlandia, I really, really encourage you guys to check it out. You'll know exactly what I mean. When it comes time for one of the mediators, a licensed therapist, to speak, she takes a conciliatory tone. I love that you are here online, she says, but these platforms alienate us from each other. I'm talking about social media. She asks whether participants can try to remove themselves from places of righteousness. I would love to go to a place where we all know each other's faces, where we all know each other's names. And I just want to add in here for this therapist. I know what she's saying. She's saying, like, you're all behind your screens and you're righteous and you're angry and you're virtue signaling and you're a big mob with pitchforks, but if you were here in person, if we all knew each other, you probably wouldn't act like this. I think that's really what you're trying to get at. It's messed up that the mediator is dismissing those attending virtually. That's not accessibility, someone responds in the chat. A lot of people are calling for an acknowledgement of harm, and I'm hearing a white therapist, in all caps white, centering the feelings of a majority white and white adjacent staff, writes Noir, who is black. Moreover, the Zoom attendees speculate that the mediator's license status makes her a mandated reporter, an agent of the state, akin to the police. One person, going by Moss, asked if the mediator could have them hospitalized against their will, adding that her presence is wildly unsafe. This is the future of the Democrat Party. And Seth Moulton, if you were wondering why you couldn't crack into it, This Globe article is why. We'll be right back.
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15: 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Consumers have more choices than ever before, and they're evaluating options earlier than ever before. Marketing today isn't just about creating awareness. It's about showing up where and when people are deciding. The businesses that are visible during the evaluation stage win most often. 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
17: ABC News, I'm Michelle Franzen. On the sidelines of the UN General Assembly in New York City, President Trump signed an agreement with leaders of Denmark and Greenland today, designed to strengthen Arctic and North Atlantic security. Earlier, President Trump addressing world leaders, calling on Iranian leaders again to make a deal or face U.S. strikes. He also couched the timing of a possible agreement.
18: I believe we'll make a deal right after the election, because it doesn't make sense for them not to. They're waiting to see how I do in the midterm election.
17: A grand jury report released in the investigation into the death of Nolan Wells found there was no criminal charges warranted after the Mississippi teen went missing after a July 4th party, concluding it was an apparent drowning. The attorney representing the Wells family, calling for the investigation to remain open, say that they need answers to injuries on his body. Severe storms targeting the East Coast today, but forecasters are keeping an eye on a nor'easter taking shape later this week. This is ABC News.
19: 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A Maine man has been charged in connection with the death of a Skowhegan man who drowned in the Kennebec River on July 4th.

21-year-old Jacob Prokop was a passenger on a boat that was traveling upriver from the Hinckley boat launch in Skowhegan. Maine Game Wardens say Prokop, who wasn't wearing a life jacket, was thrown from the boat and drowned. The boat's driver, 22-year-old Charles Frost of Canaan, has been charged with manslaughter and operating a watercraft under the influence, causing death. Democratic U.S. Senate nominee Troy Jackson campaigning with some former rivals and

0: Of some of the state's most talented chefs. And now your latest forecast from AccuWeather's Andy Robb.
1: Mostly sunny this afternoon, high 65, clear tonight, low 44. Tomorrow, mostly sunny, a high 63. Thursday's high 65.
0: I'm Frankie Azzarotta, News Radio WGAN.
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3: Yes, Ed Sheeran should be held accountable for his lack of spine, but remember that we have to continuously apply the same pressure on all those complicit in all genocides. The bigger your platform and your access to resources, the bigger your responsibility, but also on ourselves and the institutions that we are part of, where we have to push for boycotts, sanctions, and divestments. If we ourselves are not stepping out of our comfort zones, we are not doing enough. And remember, silence is complicity, and you cannot be neutral in a genocide.
4: It's not a genocide.
5: How dare you?
4: That's the first part that I would add in here. But the second part is the self-righteousness of people and is centering, they like that word, centering everything in their lives around their own righteousness and how morally superior they are to everyone else, and then trying to bully everybody else to not even believe what they believe, but to just say they believe what they believe is crazy to me. Like, that's the definition of totalitarianism, is, you know, just making people repeat verbatim the slogans of your preferred party, of your preferred cause, and not even caring if in their souls they actually agree with you, but just wanting them to capitulate and so that you can mark them as, you know, dominated and move on to the next target. And that's something people have been pointing out about Ed Sheeran, is that it's not about canceling Ed Sheeran. I saw someone post this today. It's just about making it so no musician, no artist, no free-thinking person can go against the current cause celebre, which is free Palestine from the river to the sea and believing that Israel doesn't have a right to exist. They just want to force everybody else to feel the same way and to feel like if they don't agree, I mean, and forget speaking out for Israel. That's not going to happen with any of these Hollywood people. We've went in, besides Jerry Seinfeld, none of these people have a backbone. None of them have a spine. But what they're starting to figure out now is just not speaking up for Israel is not enough. They're not happy with, oh, well, he doesn't say anything about Zionism. He doesn't say anything about Israel. He doesn't seem to support it. He doesn't post about it. No, if they get even a whiff of perhaps you are friends with someone who once said something positive about Israel, they'll ruin your life over it until you come out and say, from the river to the sea, free Palestine, there's a genocide, and you start regurgitating all these talking points. It's like cult-like behavior. And Greta Thunberg is the leader of the cult. She's a moron, and yet she's telling everyone, if you do not do what I say, you are complicit. It's a free country. I don't know where you are. I don't know where your sailboat's at right now, but I'm in the United States of America. And no, you're not going to tell me what to say or what to do or what's going to make you and your little crew of sailors happy. Okay, Greta, go elsewhere. Okay, go spew this nonsense elsewhere. So who do these people think they are? That's where I'm coming from. Who do you think you are, telling everybody else what they have to say in order to not be complicit in this genocide that isn't even a genocide? It's a war. There are casualties. There are, unfortunately, tragically, civilian casualties. But it does not meet the definition of a genocide from all the research I've done. And no, I don't do my research with Al Jazeera. I don't do my research from, you know, Hamas propaganda. So yeah, we are going to differ on that. But just because we're going to differ on it doesn't mean that you get to walk around and tell me if I don't say this, you're going to get me fired or you're going to, you know, post me. Shut up. We're sick of this. You did this like 3 years ago for Black Lives Matter, which was a total grift. And now you think we're all going to forget, we've forgotten about the summer of love when you had a gun to our heads and you were saying, make sure you say it now. Make sure you say all Black Lives Matter. Oh, one thing, and before we dive back into this story, mark my words right now. Mark me, Taylor. This story in the Boston Globe is going to be everywhere tomorrow. this time tomorrow.

0: if not sooner, Fox and everyone else is going to be running with this.
1: Oh, yeah. I mean, you look at pictures of the establishment and the people that attend there, and it's made for TV.
0: It's perfect. If I was at Fox or if I was at any of these newsmen, I would be saying, we are running with this all day long. It's great. So let's get to this woman now, right? She's meeting with these people. She's trying to explain to them that she just wants the business to be, like, viable. She just wants them to make money. And that,
1: wait,
0: you know, every...
1: On the website, it says they're anti-profit.
0: I don't know the details of that. Here's what I know. When it's Metallion's turn to speak, she begins haltingly. She had never envisioned running Last Ditch alone. It was not my passion project. My main goal was to support Sage and Asa, the other two founders. Her voice cracks. I really never wanted to do this, Metallion says, beginning to cry under her mask. I don't think I'm doing a very good job. Metallion tells the group her credit score is trashed. For 6 months, she lived in her truck because she was pouring money into the bar. She is responsible for paying off the $50,000 loan the three took out to launch the business. The online critics are unmoved. And it's all this woman, So Noir, who I guess is like the leader of this group of psychos. You chose to use your time to spill tears and center your feelings. This is incredibly racist and deflecting behavior. Eventually, after 3.5 hours, the discussion wraps up. Noir has more to say, but when someone suggests he come to the next meeting, he refuses. There's a lot of emotional and physical labor that goes into this. So for you, as a white person that asked for me to stay for another meeting for free, he says is incredibly disingenuous and racist. I'm not doing that. I'm not convinced that this person is not a troll. Because this almost feels like this is Tim Dillon or someone messing with this group of people. I can't verify that. Maybe I'm giving this person too much credit to think that he's trolling this group, but this is it's almost as, like, comical. The in-person participants file up the metal stairs past the native plant garden and out to their cars. Little has been resolved. Last Ditch landlord wants $3,900 in back rent by Monday. Noir spends the hours after the meeting posting furious Instagram stories about Metallion and Last Ditch. Metallion had been shedding white, they-them tears, he writes. The bar was not a safe environment nor interested in revolutionary proxy. I reached Noir, who identifies as a gender-expansive lesbian and uses he-him pronouns. Huh? Now wait a minute. That makes no sense. I reached Noir, who identifies as a gender-expansive lesbian and uses he, him pronouns. At a certain point with this stuff, do you just eventually come back around to whatever you actually are?
1: I don't think you can ever really go back. So much of this stuff is irreversible.
0: Yeah, but I'm saying, I'm not talking about the surgeries.
1: This is a legitimate question. Is gender-expansive a new term for plus-sized queer? I don't know.
0: Gender expansive. I've never heard that term. I ask whether he has any sympathy for those running Last Ditch, given the profound financial strain they are under. No, he replies. I'm not going to give grace when someone is spreading rhetoric that can and will get people hurt, he says, referring to the fact that the bar's account had liked a few comments supporting the relaxed rule. Moreover, the mask policy change promotes these ableist ideas that disabled people, immunocompromised people, should either risk their health or just be pushed out of spaces. Noir, who lives about 50 minutes south of Greenfield, estimates he has visited the bar 7 or 8 times, but he won't return unless there is new leadership. You can't repair a house that's on fire, he says.
1: That's a very anti-house person thing to say. I don't know what they say anyway. A houseless person? That's an anti-houseless person thing to say.
0: But, Taylor, I think that this story...
1: Anti-unhoused, Matthew corrected me.
0: I think that this story encompasses a lot of what we've been seeing lately, which is people who, and I don't know if I'll be able to sum this up perfectly, so feel free to chime in, Taylor, and help me with this. It's like people who are so, and I'm using air quotes, compassionate that they are the biggest jerks on the planet. It's like you're so compassionate. And I guess here's an example I give. Like, you go to a post, right, for Ed Sheeran. I know I keep going back to him, but this is the most recent example of this. Go to a post for Ed Sheeran, and you'll have, or no, this is a better example. His cousin, right? His cousin put out this post slamming him and saying, oh, blah, blah, blah. He's such a bad person and he doesn't stand up for Palestine and all this stuff. And I'm like, his cousin is so obsessed with being a good person on paper and based off the mob and like what they tick off and their litmus tests that he forgot to be a good person in real life. And I notice that a lot with people where it's like, I am so obsessed with being right about these issues that I have no control over that I'm willing to be so wrong and mean and cruel to people that are 2 feet away from me or that are, you know, actually real people that I could, they just give no grace. And it's funny because they think that they're so compassionate. It's like, well, why can't you be compassionate towards the bar owner? Why can't you be compassionate towards the woman who's like, hey, I just took out this massive loan and I'm struggling and I'm working four jobs? I disagree with this lady's politics, the mask wearer, I'm sure, but I feel bad for her. She's crying and she's sitting there and she's saying, this is really hard and I didn't want to let people down. My heart breaks for that lady. My heart breaks for that lady. And I don't agree with all her politics. Why? Because you disagree with her politics. See, I'm getting all verklempt here, Taylor. I'm getting all emotional. No, I have something in my throat. I'm sorry, but why have we lost our ability to just be normal people in pursuit of these giant goals or these all-encompassing slogans? It's like, in the process, you become an awful human. In the process, in your pursuit of being kind or being nice or being compassionate or being righteous, you've lost the ability to just be decent. To just
1: you lose the baseline of where you're supposed to be at. You lose what normal is because you're going off in search of what how many abstracts there are from normal and who you can speak up for and lend your voice to on their behalf. So you're always going to be in search of that that least common denominator out there, and it's a never ending search because they're always inventing stuff. There's terms on this website for this bar that I've never heard of. There was trans noir phobia or something like misogynoir. I have no idea what any of this means. I mean, I don't want to know because I've found my baseline. I think I'm a normal person as far as sexuality goes, as far as preference goes, as far as heteronormativity, whatever you want to call it. I'm a cisgender male, right? I'm a heterosexual cisgendered male. That's normal. You're a heterosexual cisgendered female. That's normal. And why is that such a terrible thing to say? But you keep going off into the stratosphere looking for different species to defend. You're going to find them, and you're never going to stop trying to defend their little special interest or their little special made-up disease that they have that they need to be accommodated for.
0: And it's like you have all this expansive compassion, this expansive righteousness, this expansive stuff. Well, why can't you take a tiny little bit of that and use it for someone who maybe, you know, is, I don't know, like, your relative who you disagree with. I guess that the reason I bring up the Ed Sheeran is because that cousin, right, he's so obsessed with the cause. He's so obsessed with, I want to be on the right side of history. And he's not, by the way. He's not on the right side of history. But that's how these people think. It's like, I want to be on the right side of history. I have to say something. On a fundamental level, taking the opportunity to hop on the bandwagon against someone who's your cousin, who's your family, in order to really land the last blow or to, like, kick them when they're down, is a terrible thing to do. I don't care what your politics are. I don't care about how you feel about Palestine. I don't care how you feel about Israel. That's a terrible thing to do. And we've lost sight of that because people think that all this other stuff negates it. No, being a crappy person, like the brother of Natalie Harp, who's like, I disagree with Trump. And yeah, you're going to get praise from people who hate Trump. But in the meantime, there's regular people out there who go, why would this brother go on TV and bash his younger sister and try to ruin her? That's a bad thing to do as a person. And so, yeah, if you're sitting there and you're like, well, the ableist community and you, blah, blah, blah. This lady's crying. This lady's crying in front of you because she's so stressed out about her fiscal situation and she can't make you guys happy and she's stressed out and she's got stuff going on. And you can't drum up a little of this compassion that you have for the disabled community and the trans community gals, for the community that's sitting right in front of you crying?

0: can't be a little bit nicer?
1: Just give a little. Give a little grace is all I'm trying to say.
0: Ed, you're up next on the Grace Curley Show. You've been waiting a while. Go ahead, Ed.
2: Hi, Grace. I feel bad for Ed. I thought he did the right thing when he first spoke out. He's like, keep politics out of it. I'm just here to play music. Give you a little insight. I'm an accomplished musician. Back in 2006, I'm from Freeport. I'm part of the Beans thing. Not family or nothing. But I was known as the Little Jimi Hendrix. And Robert Cray came to play at the Summer Series. One of my heroes. I loved him. Thought he was great. All he did was spout politics. Turned everyone away. I was actually allowed to go backstage because of who I am. And the guy was horrible. That's all he wanted to do. Is just spout politics. And that turned me off so bad. Just be yourself. If you're there to play music, play music. Don't speak politics.
1: Yeah, and I think, Ed, and I just talked to Taylor about this the other day, that I think that now it's kind of looked down on if you want to keep politics out of it. Because it's like, well, you have this platform, and why wouldn't you use it? Well, no, you have a gift. Your gift is to sing, and people are there to have fun, and that's a gift too. That's not we're minimizing what it means to give people a fun night out with their families. That's huge for people. You think that, like, the part of it that bugs me is that we've convinced these politicians that by doing that, that is somehow like pedestrian. Like, oh, you're just going to get out there and sing and make people happy for the night. That doesn't mean anything. No, it means a lot. And it actually means a lot more than getting out there and ruining the time for half the people so that you can post on Instagram and you could be wowed by the cool crowd. And I'm telling you this Ed Sheeran kid, I feel for him a little bit. I do. And he's talking about his family's turning on him, and all these people are turning on him. This is going to end up being a good thing for him, because he's going to realize very quickly that a lot of these relationships meant nothing. And then he's going to find people who he can actually trust and who stuck it out with him. And his circle is going to be smaller, but it's going to be a better circle. Mark my words on that. There's a lot of marking today. Mark me. Thank you, Ed, for the call. We'll be right back.
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5: 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Now, Anthropic has disclosed that a combination of its Claude AI agents also gained access to the internet during testing recently and sneaked into the systems of three undisclosed organizations.
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8: I'm saying text. When they say, just text stop. And it's like, I feel like I'm texting stop all day long and nothing's stopping. Everything's just going.
9: 37% say text. 43% say television.
8: All right, everyone. Well, that wraps it up for us today. I know there's a ton of stories. We didn't even get to talk about Trump at the UN, you know, slamming Iran, slamming Cuba. The people from Cuba walked out. Things heating up between him and Mamdani, but seemed like they kept it all kosher, kept it all good. And there was a lot more today that we weren't able to get to, but I hope that this bar COVID story, the lesbian bar in Western Mass, is a nice way to end the show. Howie Carr coming up next.
9: Hey, Taylor Cormier here, inviting you to join me May 9th as we journey to sunny Portugal with Colette. We'll explore old world charm from the colorful capital of Lisbon, the stunning cliffs of the Algarve, to the fabulous Portuguese Riviera. 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
11: Troy Jackson blames health insurance costs on Washington, D.C. 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

0: costs more than $700. That's $300 more a month. 77% higher in Maine. That's not Washington. That's Augusta. And policies put in place while Troy Jackson was Maine's number two elected official. But it gets worse. Before Troy Jackson became Senate president, we paid less for electricity than New Hampshire. Today, we pay a lot more. Under Jackson, Maine's electric rates went up twice as fast as New Hampshire's. And to top it off, New Hampshire has the 49th lowest tax burden in America. Maine has the 5th highest tax burden. It's simple. Troy Jackson supported the policies that make Maine more expensive, and you're paying the price.
1: I'm Susan Collins, candidate for U.S. Senate, and I've approved this message.
0: Paid for by Collins for Senator.
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7: From ABC News, I'm Michelle Franzen. At the UN General Assembly, President Trump signed an updated security agreement with leaders from Denmark and Greenland. It's aimed at expanding military cooperation for the region. During his speech to world leaders earlier, the president repeated his threat to, quote, annihilate Iran if they don't reach a deal to end the war. But he also added he thinks an agreement will not come until after the midterm elections, and he urged UN members to stop funding Iran.
8: I call on all nations to join us in enforcing the complete economic isolation of Iran until they stop their attacks on commercial shipping, relinquish their nuclear ambitions, and cease their support of terror.
7: The war with Iran and blockade in the Strait of Hormuz leading to a global rise in oil prices. Utah Republican Senator John Curtis calling on Senate Judiciary Committee members to open an investigation and subpoena both Donald Trump Jr. and Hunter Biden into the, quote, use of presidential family relationships for private financial benefit, preferential treatment, or access by domestic and foreign interests. Curtis earlier commented on Donald Trump Jr.'s wedding and after party that was partially funded by a Russian oligarch with ties to Russia's President Vladimir Putin, alleging corruption. President Trump says he was told his son was paying back the cost of the gift. The attorney for the family of Nolan Wells says questions remain after a grand jury in Jackson, Mississippi, concluded no criminal charges are warranted in the teen's death. ABC's Aaron Katursky says the family wants the investigation to remain open.
9: Pointing to some injuries on Nolan Wells's back and the back of his head, his neck, that are not fully explained. In fact, the grand jury report that was just released in Jackson County, Mississippi, makes mention of those injuries.
7: Wells died while on a boat outing on July 4th weekend with friends. You're listening to ABC News.
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12: A 41-year-old Maine man is accused of killing another man before he was shot by police in Portland last night.
13: Police say they were sent to the scene at 27 Colonial Road, where they found Brian Oliver of Portland assaulting another man, identified as 69-year-old Mark DeSchlammer, who died at the scene. Police say Oliver did not comply with commands to drop his weapon and was shot. Oliver's being treated at Maine Medical Center and will be charged with murder. Two officers were on administrative leave after shooting Oliver. Jason Taylor, News Radio, WGAN.
12: A Maine man has been charged in connection with the death of a Skowhegan man who drowned in the Kennebec River on July 4th. 21-year-old Jacob Prokop was a passenger on a boat that was traveling upriver from the Hinckley boat launch in Skowhegan. Maine game wardens say Prokop, who wasn't wearing a life jacket, was thrown from the boat and drowned. The boat's driver, 22-year-old Charles Frost of Canaan, has been charged with manslaughter and operating a watercraft under the influence, causing death. A report from the nonprofit ProPublica says Maine Republican Senator Susan Collins helped sear millions in federal defense contracts to the company Novatech, whose CEO illegally funneled thousands of dollars to her campaign. The report says Novatech used a shell company to funnel money to Collins' super PAC in exchange for Collins securing millions in naval contracts to Novatech. ProPublica says the FBI was investigating interactions between Collins and the company's CEO. That investigation died as a result of President Trump's purge of the FBI when he returned to office. And a bowling alley in Westbrook that's been around for more than half a century is closing its doors. Westport Bowling Lanes is closing after 64 years. The owners say much of the bowling equipment and machinery is just as old, and finding parts to keep everything up and running becomes more of a challenge with each passing year. Westport Bowling was built in 1962 and has been family-run for decades. Now your latest forecast from AccuWeather's Andy Robb.
14: Mostly sunny for this afternoon, high 65. Mainly clear for the rest of your Tuesday. Tonight's low, 44. Mostly sunny for tomorrow, the high Wednesday, 63. Plenty of sunshine on Thursday, high 65. Friday, mostly cloudy. You may see a bit of rain in the afternoon, high 69.
12: It's 65 and sunny in Westbrook. Next high tide at Portland Harbor is 8:55 tonight. I'm Frankie Azzarotta on the station with Howie Carr this afternoon from 2 to 6. 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
4: Welcome to the Howie Carr Show. I'm so old, I can remember when Mara Healey was against suspending the gas tax. What was that, last week?
6: I actually did vote for the $87 billion before I voted against it.
4: The Speaker of the House in Massachusetts, the soon-to-be octogenarian Ron Mariano, said yesterday it was fiscally irresponsible to even consider cutting the 24-cent a gallon gas tax. But now that Mike Minogue, the Republican candidate, has been running TV ads saying cut the gas tax, Mara Healey has had an epiphany. She's for the gas tax. She was against cutting the gas tax before she was for cutting the gas tax. We can afford it, but only until Election Day. Only until Election Day. That's funny how that works. 844-500-4242. This is just humor. It's humorous. We've also got cuts from her about her Orwellian statement last week about sending in healthcare providers to make an assessment of how you're handling your newborn. Now it's voluntary. Now it's voluntary, and it was a conspiracy by MAGA and Fox. I got no credit for it. I broke it, but I got no credit for it. But it's MAGA and Fox created this conspiracy to embarrass her. It has nothing to do with, you know, her own actions. She didn't mention it was voluntary or optional. All right, but we're going to start with the gas tax. I mean, obviously, it's a good thing to get rid of the gas tax temporarily or permanently. I would say in Massachusetts, you would get rid of it permanently because it costs four times as much per mile to maintain a road in Massachusetts as it does in New Hampshire, which pretty much has the same weather, wouldn't you say? Seems that something in Massachusetts, or many things in Massachusetts, make it much more prohibitively expensive to keep the highways in working condition. And most of them, many times, aren't in working condition. Anyway, 844-500-4242. So this is the usual. It's Trump's fault. All this is Trump. Everything is Trump's fault. You know that. Is there anything he can't do? This is Healey announcing today. And again, what I'm told is that Minogue was told that this was a good thing to spring on her at the debate next week. The first debate is next week. And that he should just, like, surprise her, and then everybody would, then she would have to respond, but it would be a reaction to him. But he decided to put out TV ads, I guess. He kind of jumped the gun a little bit. This is one way of looking at it. He jumped the gun and then enabled her to come in today. And he was having a press conference at 10:30 to announce, you know, to again, rail for a suspension of the gas tax, 24 cents per gallon. And she came in a half hour earlier and had her own press conference announcing that she was against it, that she was against the gas tax, which she had always been. She loves the gas tax. She swooned over the gas tax until just hours ago. But here it is. Here she is announcing that, never mind her support of a gas tax. Cut three.
7: Donald Trump is choosing to put American soldiers in harm's way. He's choosing to send the price of gas skyrocketing. He's choosing to drive up costs on everything else. And every single person out there is paying the price. Everyone is paying the price for decisions that Donald Trump is making. And I don't want to stand by and see people hurt. So this is why I'm taking action. I'm doing what I can do as governor. Look, I don't control the price of gas. But as governor, here's what I can do. I'm filing legislation to suspend the Massachusetts gas tax for 2 months. That means we're going to cut gas prices by 24 cents a gallon statewide, just 1 week after the legislature signs my proposal.
4: So she also railed against runaway inflation. Inflation, in case you haven't noticed, is about 3.5%. When her man Joe Biden was shipping in tens of thousands of Haitians into the state, un-English speaking, ungrateful, inflation was 9%. 9%. She didn't care about inflation then. She says that the gas prices are skyrocketing. They're still less than when Biden was president. And all he was doing was shutting down refineries, shutting down pipelines, shutting down drilling on American land. That's what was driving it up then. 617, JD says, do you think Healy knows the record high diesel prices are because of the Ukrainian bombing of Russian refineries? She doesn't care. She could not possibly care less, JD. 844-500-4242. Perfect potholes are not cheap to maintain, Howie, says 781. And 508 says, I won't look a gift lesbian in the mouth. Just give me the money and I'll still vote Republican. That's the way I look at it. I'll take it. But again, I mean, you know, how long is this going to be? How long is this, you know, because the legislature, I don't think, is in session right now. They'll have to be called back into special session. They're against it to begin with because they, you know, they have the same theory about money that the mafia does. What's ours is ours, and what's yours is ours. You know, that's what they don't want to lose a dime. Not when it could go to Haitians or to hack jobs for their layabout relatives. They don't want any of that. Now someone says, well, wait a second, you were always against suspending the gas tax. So this is her explanation, and again, it's just as lame as everything else she says. Cut four.
7: Now, as you may know, I've had some skepticism about the impact of the gas tax suspension in the past. My concerns were that people wouldn't actually see the benefit of a gas tax suspension.
4: But now they will? Now they will? What's different now? But wait. I thought we needed the millionaires tax for the children. And what about the crumbling infrastructure? Doesn't the gas tax pay for the crumbling infrastructure? How are we going to make up this money? Mara, cut five.
7: It's also important to me that people know that we have the money to pay for this.
4: Oh.
7: We have surplus fair share revenue that's come in, and that's expected to come in over the next several months. So this will not cause us any fiscal harm, and it also will not jeopardize any funding that is going towards transportation or important infrastructure projects. As governor, I want to make sure that those things continue, those investments continue.
4: What is this fair share revenue? Never heard of it. How about suspending the tolls on the Mass Pike, Governor? Oh, those pay for the bonds. A bond is a contractual obligation, and we're forbidden from violating a contract under the U.S. Constitution. You're also forbidden under the U.S. Constitution from violating federal laws, but you got no problem with that when you want to protect your neighbors who are raping and robbing and pillaging the taxpayers of Massachusetts. You don't care about that, do you? 508, hey, we need every dime to fund $3 billion in Haitian welfare fraud. It's actually $4 billion in Haitian welfare. It's not all welfare fraud. Most of it is just fraud, just general fraud. 844-500-4242. 919, I can't wait until the 2 months are up and she tries to put the gas tax back up. She will have no concern. Once she's reelected, she will have no concern. So this is Mike Minogue. He's going to be with us, I think, in about an hour, but we planned this before this, all these events of this morning. But this is Mike Minogue with Herald reporter Tim Dunn. He at his own press conference on the State House steps about a half hour after Morris. Cut 11.
8: Mike, we just got back from a press conference inside. Governor Healey, after your calls to suspend the gas tax, she's filing legislation to suspend the gas tax for 2 months. Any response to that? She blames Trump, says you support Trump's war in Iran, and that's the whole reason why prices are high right now.
9: I want the war in Iran to end as soon as possible. I think everyone does. What I also want is to help people right now that are struggling to pay their gas bill. I proposed this in September 10th. She's doing this as a response, but it's only for 2 months because she's going to push everything to right after the election and go back to overtaxing our people right after election.
4: Whether she tried to rain on his parade by cutting the gas tax before he could make a even bigger issue out of it. I mean, this certainly is an example of her breathtaking cynicism that she's going to cut it only until after the election. And once the election's over, it'll go back up. And you know what? Some of the texters are mentioning she'll probably want to raise it to make up for losing the 2 months of revenue. Would anyone put that past her? 844-500-4242. How about Mara gets rid of the temporary excise tax? You mean the one that was passed back in 1901? Is that the temporary excise tax you're talking about? I think it is. 8-4, that was to, pay for the new registry of motor vehicles and the, and some of the, you had to pave some of the highways. It was good. Once the roads were paved, it was going to go away probably by like 1908. 844-500-4242, your thoughts on the latest, BS coming from, Mara Healey. 844-500-4242. I'm Howie Carr.
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14: 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Tomorrow we're going to be back, and I'll be catching up with our Eye on Politics team at 8 o'clock. 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

0: is back.
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2: Today's poll question, which you can vote in at HowieCarShow.com, is what should be done with the 24-cent-a-gallon gasoline tax in Massachusetts. Do not cut, suspend until Mara Healey can get reelected, end it forever since we don't need it, or don't know.
1: End it forever since we don't need it.
2: 86% of the audience is on board with ending it forever since we don't need it. 9% say don't cut it. 4% say suspend until Mara Healey can get reelected, and 1% say they don't know.
1: All right. By the way, I looked up fair share revenue. A couple of texters mentioned that they knew what it meant. It's a euphemism. It's a euphemism for the millionaire's tax. So she's got all this money coming in for the millionaire's tax, which I thought was supposed to go to education and for the children and for the crumbling infrastructure. But I guess, you know, it's go to Mara Healey's reelection campaign. That's what they're going to use. The fair share revenue. Oh, okay. So people who work have to pay for people who don't work. That's the fair share. Okay, I got it. Rick, you're next with Howie Carr. Go ahead, Rick.
3: Yeah, Howie, Rick. Hey, what I'm thinking, Minogue, he needs another ad in there to get Healey for those pipelines she canceled.
1: Yes, I know. Yeah, no, she does.
3: He needs an ad for the pipelines.
1: My column tomorrow, I went back over all the stupid stuff. We played them all yesterday, all the stupid things she said about, you know, hold it if you're a woman and you don't like guys in the bathroom in dresses, hold it. And, you know, all the crazy stuff that she said. And, he needs to make ads out of all those things. He doesn't have to spend like, you know, he doesn't have to buy ads on Channel 5. You know, on newscast that nobody under the age of 90 watches. Just put them on social media and streaming and, like, have about 9 or 10 of them. So every time you go to something on YouTube, a new one pops up. And you just see how full of BS she is. Thanks for the call, Rick. I agree. He needs to get all of these insane statements that she's made. How about the fact her girlfriend? I appointed my girlfriend to the SJC, my ex girlfriend, my dumpy elderly ex girlfriend to the SJC. Not because I'm trying to, you know, keep her mouth shut. It's because I don't want to deprive the people of Massachusetts. 508 says it's fair if you're not paying. Exactly. That's it perfectly. That's the way the Democrats see. We have a high gas tax in North Carolina at 41 cents, says 919, but we still have lower than the national average per gallon. Today I paid 409. Yeah, this is a Tim Dunn asked her, is there any thought to a permanent suspension of the gas tax? Sometimes you got to ask people, politicians, questions you know the answer to. I think Tim knew the answer to this question. Cut 7.
4: Any consideration of getting a permanent end to the state gas tax?
5: No. This is something that I think is important to do as a temporary measure. We're in a crisis situation in this country with a
1: crisis.
5: President. You know, here's something that's different from before, I think, when the gas tax was talked about and a suspension was talked about. We find ourselves at war. And we find ourselves at war led by a president who doesn't know what he's doing, has no
1: unlike
5: plan
1: Joe Biden
5: to get us out. And there's seemingly no end in sight. And right now, I want to look for things that I can do that are fiscally responsible, that will provide needed relief to people in Massachusetts.
1: We didn't need it before.
5: That's why I'm proposing this two-month gas tax suspension. And my hope, my sincere hope, is that Donald Trump will heed the call of Americans across this country and end this war. Stop the madness.
1: Stop the madness. Let the Iranians have a nuclear bomb so they can use it against all of us. That's the wise decision. I like that. Needed relief. Now that we're the election is less than 2 months away, the taxpayers need relief. The fair share. 844-500-4242. I'm Howie Carr. 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The Howie Carr Show, live from Moody's Heavy Duty Truck Collision Center in Gorham, Maine, Friday, September 25th, from 2 to 6 p.m.
0: Yeah, this is a Bloomberg Money Minute. After a record close for the NASDAQ, it may be on track for another record today. Oil supplies may soon get a boost. Saudi Arabia in the early stages of restarting a vital oil pipeline that has enabled Riyadh to bypass the Strait of Hormuz. The Saudis are aiming to restore exports via the pipeline later this week. Peloton taking the next step to a long-promised turnaround. It's introducing a treadmill that can be folded. It's quieter, too. The $2,200 Tread Flex is its most affordable model to date. Investors may have an appetite for shares of Roche Holding, the company reporting its experimental obesity shot cut both blood sugar and body weight in type 2 diabetes patients who are overweight. U.S. News & World Report, which had put Princeton atop its college rankings for 15 years, announced today that the Massachusetts Institute of Technology has now seized the top spot. I'm John Tucker, Bloomberg Radio.
6: ABC News, I'm Michelle Franzen. At the UN General Assembly, President Trump delivered a speech warning that Iran needs to make a deal and also signed a security deal with leaders of Denmark and Greenland.
7: President Trump first announced the deal last week, saying it gives the United States, quote, permanent control over security and all other needs in Greenland.
8: We will have the complete ability to do what is necessary to defend the American continent and also Europe and other places.
7: While the deal appears to fall short of the, quote, complete and total control that Trump once called for, it does grant the United States the ability to expand its military footprint in Greenland. Peter Harlambous, ABC News.
6: U.S. F-16 fighter jet crashed today in Germany near U.S. Air Base Spangdahlem. That, according to a statement from the 52nd Fighter Wing. According to the statement, the pilot ejected and is receiving medical care. The cause of the crash is under investigation. And New Mexico is facing more flash flood alerts today as a new round of storms sweeps through. This is
9: 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A 41-year-old Maine man is accused of killing another man before he was shot by police in Portland last night.
10: Police say they were sent to the scene at 27 Colonial Road, where they found Brian Oliver of Portland assaulting another man identified as 69-year-old Mark DeSchlammer, who died at the scene. Police say Oliver did not comply with commands to drop his weapon and was shot. Oliver's being treated at Maine Medical Center and will be charged with murder. Two officers are on administrative leave after shooting Oliver. Jason Taylor, News Radio, WGAN.
9: Route 202 in Waterboro was shut down this afternoon after power lines came down. Agencies were responding to downed lines and poles near Route 202, also known as Main Street, near the C&K Loop. CMP was reporting over 100 outages in the area at one point, said power would be restored to all customers by 4:30. There was no immediate word on any injuries or what caused the lines to come down. And Senator Susan Collins says she doesn't believe that Canadian tariffs will have an effect on her reelection bid. tariffs, which she says she opposes.
11: I'm very unhappy, as are my constituents, with Canada being treated as if it were like China.
9: Collins also said she

0: gallons, that means 480. That's if it passes the legislature, of course, 617. According to Nancy Pelosi, that's crumbs. Billions for illegals and a fin for us hoi polloi taxpayers. Holden Healy's comments are oppo ads in themselves, but Mike Minogue's advisors are missing opportunities. Yeah, by the way, I looked up on the MassGov what the fair share revenue refers to. It's, quote, legally mandated to be spent exclusively on public education and transportation infrastructure. There's nothing about in gubernatorial election years it can be spent on the Democrat governor's reelection slush fund. But that's what she's using it for, right? 844-500-4242. So Minogue was asked how he would pay for the gas tax cut that he's proposing. I mean, again, the state budget is so fat, so amazingly bloated. It's up like 30% in 4 or 5 years. They've just got all this money coming in that they're just giving it out. Well, look at the mass saves, $40 million stolen by two local cops in Stoneham, and they didn't even notice it. Nobody noticed it until the feds picked up on it. Somebody, a whistleblower, went to the district attorney of Middlesex County. She couldn't be bothered. Professional courtesy, you know. So anyway, the reporter asked Mike Minogue at his press conference, how would you pay for a gas tax cut? And he basically called this press conference to talk about, the new Springfield courthouse, $2 billion. And the contract is going to a company that includes the drug kingpin, ex-jailbird husband of a squad congresswoman, Ayanna Pressley. He was making $60,000 a year until she was elected to Congress. Now he's worth like $12, $13 million. He has a mansion on Martha's Vineyard from his business as an empowerment consultant. So anyway, Mike Minogue is asked by a reporter, how would you pay for a gas tax cut 13?
1: As governor, how would you pay for a cut to the gas tax?
2: Very simple. I will find $600 million plus. There's $1 billion of waste and fraud in this Springfield deal. Why don't we do the audit of the entire $70 billion? Any business person knows that there's waste and fraud in general in the government. People actually acknowledge that. And, of course, we can find millions of dollars of waste and fraud in a $70 billion-plus budget. That's how you do it. That's how people do it at home at the kitchen table. That's how entrepreneurs do it. That's a skill set that Maura Healey doesn't have. She's never run an operational business, and it shows.
0: Yes, it does. Back to Healey. This is Tim Dunn again from the Herald. He's the only one who asks questions. Sometimes they ask questions, but mostly it's Tim Dunn. The rest of them don't want to jeopardize their standing with Big Brother and regime controlled media. So Tim asked her, "How this is weird that this gas tax suspension is going to end right after the election?" Cut eight.
3: 2 months is right after the election. I guess two questions. One, how much of this is more campaign related and a campaign stunt? And two, any consideration to go longer than just right after the election's over?
4: I'm doing this because I've watched for weeks as the price of the pump has gone up, and the price of everything has gone up in this country and in Massachusetts because of Donald Trump. And I said, I want to do something. I want to find, as I've been trying to find, any number of ways to reduce costs, to reduce the burden on Massachusetts families. And so
0: that's
4: why I'm acting today. My 2 month suspension does give time for common sense to prevail. And, I hear everybody calling on Donald Trump to end this war, including people who supported him. End this war and help the American people. We can't afford this. People cannot afford what they're seeing right now when it comes to the cost of gas and diesel and home heating oil. It needs to stop. He can take action right now. Hopefully he does.
0: She says she's been watching in consternation and concern.

0: concern as the price has gone up. Was she watching as the price was going up even faster in 2022 with dementia Joe Biden was in an iron lung in the basement of the White House? Was she watching then? Was she the skyrocketing gas prices and the runaway inflation? I'm using her words. It's all Trump's fault, though. She's only trying to help the people of this state. She's only trying to help the people. So now she's asked that, you know, she doesn't tip anybody off of what she's going to do, even the people in her own party. Mariano, the Speaker of the House, she doesn't care about him. Just yesterday, he said the suspension of the gas tax was fiscally irresponsible because he didn't know that she was going to try to, get ahead of Minogue before the debate. Cut 10.
1: Speaker Mariano said in a statement yesterday, he called the suspension of the gas tax is fiscally irresponsible. And referring to your rival who's been pushing for it, he said a proposal to suspend the gas tax is nothing more than a desperate attempt to distract voters. What's your take on Speaker Mariano's comments?
2: Well, I have... So, let's distinguish what Mike Minogue is doing versus what I'm doing, okay? It's easy to spend millions on glitzy ads and stand at a pump and saying to people in Massachusetts, I'm going to stop the gas tax. It's another thing to actually be a governor and do what governors are have the power to do, and to do it in a way that is fiscally responsible and provides that relief to people. So that's what my proposal does. This is a moment where we're in a crisis and we need action. And this is temporary action, temporary relief for people in Massachusetts. The thing that Mike Minogue could do is actually call his buddy Donald Trump, who he supports, and a war he supports, and say to Donald, you know what, Donald? I changed my mind. This war isn't working out so good for the American public. Why don't you stop the war? That would be helpful. Mike Minogue did something like that rather than, you know, his proposal, which... You know, is not the way to actually achieve this. I've spent the last weeks working with...
0: That's enough. This is just temporary relief. Wait a second, Governor. If we can afford temporary relief to the people of Massachusetts, how about we make this permanent and we give them permanent relief rather than temporary relief? 207, hold it, Healy is such a bad liar. She's out of her mind. She is. She's very weak. Dave, you're next with Howie Carr. Go ahead, Dave.
3: Howie, even the people that like Healy don't like Healy. You know what? Minogue ought to just take credit for this and say something along the lines of, hey, as candidate, Minogue forced Healy to suspend the gas tax. As governor, he'll repeal the gas tax.
0: Think what I can do. How about this? Think what I could do if I were the governor and not just a candidate for governor. How about that? You're right. That would be a great ad. Yeah. It's... she really is. She is so weak. 844-500-4242. I'm going to play another cut from, this is again about the courthouse. Someone says, the jailbird, husband of Ayanna Pressley, how was he making 60 grand a year? He had a hack job at Boston City Hall. That's what he was doing. I mean, you know, if you're a, he's from the, what do they call him? He was from the justice involved community. It's a whole new affirmative action quota set aside program in Democrat ruined cities. If you're justice involved, that means an ex-con, a jailbird. You get a job, but you know, 60 grand, that's not that much compared to being an empowerment consultant. Very few hacks making 60 grand at Boston City Hall can afford to have a mansion on Martha's Vineyard. Very few of them can even afford to have a slum housing in Mattapan where a 19-year-old girl gets shot to death, which happened over the summer at one of the houses owned by the congressman's husband. 844-500-4242. So she's going to have a debate with him, says 508. Does Kalshi have an over and under how many times she's going to say Trump's name during that debate? You want to here's just a typical. I have it since you bring up Trump. Let's see how many times she says Trump. This is 42 seconds. Cut six.
2: We're looking at additional ways that we can help, particularly with winter coming and home heating oil going up. I know that people are going to need help right now. And again, this is all such a shame. It doesn't need to be this way. It doesn't need to be this way in our country. But because we have a president who's chosen to take us to war, who's chosen to raise costs on everything between his tariffs, his failure to get inflation under control. I mean, look at interest rates right now, and now gas and oil, which is also driving up the cost of everything else. I'm taking action as governor to do what I can to make life easier for people in Massachusetts, to provide some relief, and I'll do whatever I can to help people here in our state.
0: She didn't mention his name, but it was 42 seconds about him. He's chosen to raise costs. Did Joe Biden choose to raise costs? I'm asking for a friend here. Because, again, he raised costs at three times the rate Trump has raised costs. And it was for no reason other than to fundamentally transform America into a third world bleep hole country. That's all he did. 844-500-4242. At the debate, Mike should say to the governor, thank you for implementing my idea of suspending the gas tax. How is it even easier to wait until 2 months before the election to try to do to try to do something good for the people? 844-500-4242. The House, the legislature isn't even going to pass the legislation. I think so. Yeah, I doubt it'll be passed. She's going to say, "Well, I tried." Ha. 844-500-4242. Steve, you're next with Howie Carr. Go ahead, Steve.
4: Yes, Howie. How are you doing?
0: Good.
4: Howie, I got a solution to this gas tax, okay?
0: Yeah.
4: I think Joe, he's a businessman, and I'm a businessman, and I'm an accountant, too, okay? And I know we can afford a suspension for 2 years till the new budget comes out, because I know Mano can make it right. I know he's going to be able to cut $1 billion off of that Springfield courthouse, and definitely able to cover that tax for the year.
0: Oh yeah, can you $70 billion? Can you imagine how much waste and fraud and abuse there is? How about the Plazagate thing? You know, last year when they were going to give the Turnpike Service Plaza contracts to the fat cat Democrats. They were going to take $1 billion less that for a foreign company, a foreign based company that had her pals, her cronies in on it, than the local company was willing to give them. And we stopped that one. We don't stop many things, but we did stop that one. Thanks. And there's so many other things that could be stopped. And that's why they don't want the audit. They hate the thought of an audit because they know how much waste, fraud, and abuse there is. 844-500-4242. I'm Howie Carr.
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21: 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Like, I really love the music.
20: Jonathan Morrison of the National Highway Traffic Safety Administration says Zoox got an exemption from the rules, but...
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19: Howie Carr is back.
0: Whatever happened to the excess revenue in the state treasury that was supposed to be returned to the citizens of Massachusetts? They were trying to basically repeal that law. I don't know if they succeeded in it or not, but they'll finagle the books just like they refused to have an audit, so that there will never be any excess money returned to the citizens. Although I personally didn't get any of that excess money a few years back. I don't know why, but that's the way it goes. I guess I had too many jobs. Edward, you're next with Howie Carr. Go ahead, Edward.
24: Hey, Howie. I just heard Maura talking, and
1: She said that we're paying, Massachusetts citizens are paying a lot of money for gasoline, diesel, and home heating fuel. Guess what she omitted?
0: Natural gas.
1: Natural gas.
0: Yeah.
1: I'm sure her minions were in the back going, you know, with the arm or the hand going underneath the chin. No.
0: Right. Remember, she bragged on, again, National Panhandler Radio, the same place where she bragged about sending in the healthcare professionals to assess the newborns and their moms. She went on 4 years ago and said, I stopped 2 natural gas pipelines. And then she was asked about it by Tim Dunn earlier this year, and she said, I never said that. And then we produced the video and the audio tape, and she said, well, you know what she said. I can sum up what she said. Yeah. 3 words. Trump. That's all she said. That's her answer to everything. Trump.
1: Poor guy gets blamed for everything, Howie.
0: He does. Thanks for the call. Yeah, she doesn't talk about natural gas. She stopped natural gas from coming, 2 pipelines from coming into the state. And now we have the highest utility rates of any state in the continental United States, according to some. Either we're number 1 or number 2. Sometimes some studies have us behind California. Eddie, you're next with Howie Carr. Go ahead, Eddie.
2: Hey, Howie. Is that Mike Barone? Is he going to bring up the real cost of the illegal aliens? And number 2, he should bring a chalkboard. Every time she mentions the word Trump, put an X on it. Drive her out of her friggin' mind.
0: I don't know if he's that fast with his Sharpie that he could do it. Thanks for the call, Eddie. 844-500-4242. So you know, Healy is just she's trying to get in front of this thing but she's got a lot to answer for, and I hope he takes her down. 844-500-4242. We're having problems with people are saying we're having a lot of problems today with the website.
3: We're looking into it, but we just listened for 12 minutes and it was fine. So I don't know. It could have been a momentary glitch, or it could have been something. Also, our IT guy is looking into it as well. So just keep texting us and let us know, because if you guys don't let us know, we don't know. So
0: yeah. It's we'd rather know and get bothered by it than not know and just have you drift away. So let us know. We know we've been having a lot of problems, so we're trying to straighten it out. 844-500-4242. And once the gas tax is suspended, then it should be okay all the way around. 844-500-4242.
3: Yeah, we're going to look for some surplus revenue for the website.
0: Some fair share revenue.
3: Fair share revenue.
0: That's fair share. And if you want to order a copy of Mass Corruption Volume 2, it's in stock here at the HowieCarrShow.com store, or you can get it at Amazon. 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I'm Howie Carr.
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3: From ABC News, I'm Michelle Franzen. Following his speech at the UN General Assembly, President Trump signing a military security agreement with the leaders of Denmark and Greenland. After that, he met with Ukraine's President Zelensky. Trump expressed optimism that the war between Ukraine and Russia, well into its fourth year, could be resolved. The president says Ukraine's targeting of Russia's diesel refineries are also adding to the global oil market volatility. The global pinch is also due to the war with Iran and blockade in the Strait of Hormuz. ABC's Ian Pannell has more.
4: And the reality is there's been no slowdown in this conflict. The president had urged, for example, Ukraine to cease firing at Russian oil facilities because of concerns over gas prices, even went so far as to declare that some kind of deal had been done. Well, the reality is there was no deal done.
3: Artificial intelligence, a key issue for world leaders as concerns grow over security and safety. Google confirms its Gemini A1 model hacked several companies back in May. That breach first reported by the Wall Street Journal. Former OpenAI researcher Daniel Kokoja says tells ABC News that AI companies should be more transparent.
5: Right now, it's the plan of Anthropic and OpenAI to make AIs that can automate the AI research process itself, and then to put hundreds of thousands of those AIs in charge of autonomously self-improving towards superintelligence.
3: A grand jury report released in the investigation into the death of Nolan Wells found there's no criminal charges warranted after the Mississippi teen went missing after a July 4th party, concluding it was an apparent drowning. The attorney representing the Wells family called for the investigation to remain open, saying they need answers.
6: If it was your child, you would want the investigation to stay open and active.
3: Civil rights attorney Ben Crump, representing the Wells family, says they still need answers. You're listening to ABC News.
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9: 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A Maine man has been charged in connection with the death of a Skowhegan man who drowned in the Kennebec River on July 4th. 21-year-old Jacob Prokop was a passenger on a boat that was traveling upriver from the Hinckley Boat Launch in Skowhegan. Maine game wardens say Prokop, who was not wearing a life jacket, was thrown from the boat and drowned. Boat's driver, 22-year-old Charles Frost of Canaan, has been charged with manslaughter and operating a watercraft under the influence, causing death. Route 202 in Waterboro was closed this afternoon after some power lines came down. Agencies were responding to downed lines and poles this afternoon near Route 202, also known as Main Street, and the C&K Loop. CMP was reporting over 100 outages in the area at one point and said power would be restored to all customers by 4:30. There was no immediate word on any injuries or what caused the lines to come down. A Lewiston man will spend 10 years behind bars for selling drugs. U.S. Attorney's Office says 31-year-old DeShane Seamster was sentenced to jail time today, along with 5 years supervised release. Seamster sold meth, heroin, and fentanyl to a confidential source working with the FBI last April. Seamster pleaded guilty this May. The city of Portland moving forward to develop 4 prime Bayside lots long mired in legal wrangling.
10: A developer bought the lots in 2016, but its project for the land stalled and legal entanglements ended with the city paying $15 million to retake the land. The property is situated on Somerset Street, adjacent to Marginal Way, and is walking distance from Whole Foods, Trader Joe's, and Hannaford, and sits next to the Bayside Trail. The city is now considering offers to develop all 4 lots together or separately. Jason Taylor, News Radio, WGAN.
9: And 2 more Maine communities are considering outright bans on data centers. Officials in Westbrook and Scarborough say they may amend town ordinances to ban the data centers to protect community resources. However, they told the Portland Press Herald they could revisit the issue as the technology advances. Back in June, Scarborough approved a 180-day moratorium on data centers. Meanwhile, in the Oxford County town of Peru, residents will be voting on a 180-day moratorium in November. And now your latest forecast from AccuWeather's Andy Robb.
11: Mostly sunny for this afternoon, high 65. Mainly clear for the rest of your Tuesday. Tonight's low, 44. Mostly sunny for tomorrow, the high Wednesday, 63. Plenty of sunshine on Thursday, high 65. Friday, mostly cloudy. You may see a bit of rain in the afternoon, high 69.
9: It's 66 and sunny in Westbrook. I'm Frankie Azzarotta, News Radio WGAN.
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14: 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And joining us now is the Republican candidate for governor of Massachusetts, Mike Minogue. And Mike, were you hearing an echo today at your press conference? Mara Healey stole one of your ideas.
15: Yeah, I'm glad that she's looking over at my paper, and I heard she's got a new plan. It's called the AAOK plan. 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
14: Well, now she says that there's enough money to get her through the election, but there's not enough money to end the gas tax permanently. So, and yet she says there's plenty of money from the millionaires tax fund, but that's supposed to be just for education and for infrastructure, not for a slush fund for the Democrat incumbent for governor.
15: Correct. That's what the law says. That will be voted for. But we already know she ignores the law because she won't help enforce the will of the people on the audit. The question for her is, why did she not say any of this in June of 2022 when Biden was president and gas was at over $5 a gallon? And she's had this opportunity now. And why is it only 2 months? Is that just to try to get her through the election? So it's pretty clear that she's campaigning. She could have solved this problem 2 years ago. But this is what politicians do, and the last thing we need is another politician, or worse, the same one.
14: And she's very concerned. I noticed that she mentioned runaway inflation. And in runaway inflation, it's like one-third what it was when Biden was president 4 years ago.
15: Absolutely. And, you know, there's things, if she's focused on affordability, get rid of the tax, gas tax, do it, suspend it when it's above $4. That's what my plan that I put out September 10th said. Go ahead and suspend it. Then longer term, I will go find the amount of dollars we need to make this permanent. When you spend $2 billion on a Springfield courthouse and after 40 years, the taxpayers still don't own the building, I'm pretty sure I can find $600 to $700 million in savings there. And I can go find it across the board in all the other programs that they're doing for single source or where the low bidder gets the contract but does 10 change orders by the time it's over. They are wasting our tax dollars. This is the most corrupt administration in our lifetime, and it's also one of the most incompetent. The financial deal alone on Springfield, no business leader would ever sign that deal.
14: Does Conan Harris, the jailbird husband of Ayanna Pressley, does he have any experience in building a backyard shed, let alone a courthouse that cost $2 billion?
15: Well, I think that's the point. I mean, they're political insiders, and they didn't design a building. They copied the Orlando, Florida. Didn't even put it in the location that the mayor and the people of Springfield wanted. So it did not meet the basics of the request for proposal. It causes the taxpayers to fund everything. And again, the savings there could help us get rid of the gas tax, the 24 cents permanently. And when you have a $70 billion budget, most entrepreneurs, most people are going to go find where's that waste. They're not going to go pull the money out of the schools or the infrastructure on the highways, which is where she's getting that money. That's the surtax millionaire fund, which, again, as you mentioned, she's legally not allowed to tap into that for anything outside of schools and infrastructure.
14: And now, you know, this has got to really irritate the municipal officials of the Commonwealth, the 351 cities and towns, because she's cutting local aid across the board. And it, mostly in the past, it was for the refugee programs, the Haitian hotels, the Healy hotels. Now she's cutting the local aid for this gas tax cut to get herself reelected. I mean, but she's got all this money. She's got more money than any governor in the history of the Commonwealth by like tens of billions of dollars.
15: She has increased the budget and spent more in 4 years than Charlie Baker did in 8 years, and that was even during COVID. So she is not a competent manager. She's never run an organization or business, and it shows in her results. We're last in job growth, we're last in permits per person, and we're second worst in debt per person. Those are three strikes. That's why businesses and people are leaving, and we pay some of the highest taxes for the highest cost of living to live in Massachusetts. People are leaving.
14: Yeah, we're losing jobs. I mean, every month we lose more jobs. But yet, he's going to say, Mike, and I'll let you respond to it, Trump, Trump, Trump. Trump, Trump, Trump.
15: That's because she hates the other party more than she cares about the people of Massachusetts. And she's putting party politics before the people. There's an additional new tax that we're going to get this coming year. It will be on the error rate on SNAP benefits. We're currently at 12.4%. Anything above 6%, the taxpayers of the state have to pay. So it's estimated we'll pay an additional $330 million in new taxes. And as a comparison, in the prior administration with Governor Baker, it was 4.5%. So she refuses to give the identifications to the federal authorities. She's jeopardizing a $3 billion grant for SNAP, but it's automatically going to cost us $330 million in new taxes, something else that will be coming out of your tax dollars that we pay, that we work for, so she can not give information and fight the party politics, and so she can give these lucrative deals to the political establishment that supports her.
14: Why does she not want to turn over the food stamp list to the feds so that they can spot illegal aliens and ghost names on the list and cut out the fraud? Why does she not want to cooperate with cutting out the fraud?
15: Well, she's acknowledging fraud because illegal immigrants are not entitled to SNAP benefits. And one example is her chief of staff from Springfield, who was caught with 18 pounds of cocaine, got then a severance package, and then applied for benefits, which he got because there was no identification. And that's just an example of someone we know about. There are so many other examples that are not audited and that we have no visibility to it. So that's why we need an audit of the entire financial budget of $70 billion. And her administration is the least transparent administration in America right now.
14: And by the way, Lamar Cook, who Mike Minogue was talking about, he'll be back in court tomorrow. Hope he and his lawyer speak to Tim Dunn from the Herald again, like they did the last time. The reason I called you yesterday, Mike, is I wanted to get your response to the Globe hit piece about how you're going to benefit from the Zyn, making flavored Zyn packets legal again in Massachusetts. And you had to read 17 paragraphs into the story to find out that your massive investment in Zyns is in index funds, which just about everybody who has a job or works for a living has index funds. And yet you got hit on that, and they just to produce a headline hoping that no one would get to the 17th graph. How does that make you feel?
15: Well, it makes you all realize that the Boston Globe is biased and Maury Healey has gotten a free pass, and they are just trying to find things to distract us from talking about being last in jobs, last in permits, and second worst in debt. And nobody so far has asked her why she has not opted into the federal scholarship tax credit. I will commit as governor, I will get $1.7 billion in that fund in the first year, and 85% of the parents that are eligible for it can then use it for either private or public schools. The Globe does not do their job of holding her accountable, but that's why her failed administration wants to talk about anything other than her results. We need to hold her accountable. We're last in so many categories, and people are leaving, and that's why I'm going to be the next governor.
14: All right. So where could people go to learn more about you, Mike?
15: They can go to my website, which is Minogue4MA.com. They can sign up for the gas tax, which obviously we got a lot of momentum, and it's good to see that we're talking about it finally. And on Instagram or TikTok, it's Mike Minogue, M-A. So Mike Minogue, M-I-N-O-G-U-E-M-A. And please follow me. And this is the tipping point election. This is the most important one. We need to turn around the state and keep our businesses here, our entrepreneurs here, our people here. Let's make sure we get together. We can win.
14: Do you wish maybe you'd kept the gas tax suspension proposal in your pocket until the debate and surprised her with it?
15: Not at all, because it just shows that she's void of ideas. Last week she was, or 2 weeks ago, she was up in my neighborhood handing out a few $1,000 checks to some clammers. She had no plan on how they're going to fix this sanitation system and the dumping of raw sewage in the Merrimack River. That is the standard protocol, and she's destroying the fishing industry, the climbing industry, as well as the beaches and our oceans. This is pandering, and a picture of her passing out checks is exactly what she's doing. She's trying to do anything to just get through the election, to go back to her failed leadership, because she's overspending, overtaxing, and overregulating, and that's why we're going to make history November 3rd, and we're going to get a new kind of governor.
14: Yeah, Hochul's doing the same thing in New York State, passing out nickels and dimes to people on rebates. You know, that's the MO for the Democrats this year, running for governor, even if they're incumbents.
15: Yeah, but you can only be last, and that's hard to be last out of 50. So we're last place even compared to New York City and Illinois now.
14: All right. Mike Minogue, Republican candidate for governor, and congratulations. Imitation is the sincerest form of flattery, they say. And so you got the sincerest form of flattery today.
15: Absolutely. Absolutely. And it helps people lower their bills, so I'm all for it.
14: All right. Thank you, Mike Minogue, Republican candidate for governor, for being with us. I'm Howie Carr.
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0: 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Jared, what's the poll question? What are the results thus far?
1: Today's poll question, which you can vote in at HowieCarShow.com, is what should be done with the 24 cent a gallon gasoline tax in Massachusetts? Do not cut, suspend until Mara Healey can get reelected, end it forever since we don't need it, or don't know.
0: End it forever since we apparently don't need it.
1: Yeah, 86% of the audience says end it forever since we don't need it. 9% say don't cut it. 3% say suspend it till Healey can get reelected. 2% say they don't know.
0: Who's that 9% that don't want to cut it? That's the hackerama that's checking in. I would say they're at their offices, but they don't work. They don't work. It's Tuesday. The weekend has already started. Mike, you're next with Howie Carr. Go ahead, Mike.
2: Hey, Howie, good seeing you this weekend. You know, the truth is, and she doesn't know that she's got people within her office that still don't trust her, but she's down by a couple of points. And some of her...
0: You really think so?
2: Are getting, oh, yeah. I think she's down by a couple of points, and I think a couple of her minions got to her and said, hey, you know, these people's stomachs are a little empty because they've been full for so long, so we got to pull something to make her look better. That's what's going on. She's just playing both sides to the middle. She doesn't care about the voters.
0: Of course
2: she
0: not.
2: She wants the power.
0: That's obvious. I mean, but this is so cynical. Why don't you let it run to the end of the year anyway? You know, I'm just going to let it run through November the 3rd. And then it goes back up. Fill up on your way home on election day because it's going back up the next day. I mean, could it possibly be any more cynical, Mike?
2: Well, right now, I agree, but right now, I'll tell you right now, we're all wishing that DeVal was back in. I mean, this lady is out of control. She doesn't care about the people or the voters in this state in any aspect.
0: No, she doesn't.
2: I don't know. I mean, the people of this state, they voted for her, they get what you deserve, and it's not going to stop until the people of this state are evacuating. And they're leaving in droves now. I mean, the Cape. They say there's no housing here on the Cape. They're leaving in droves down here. They can't even fill the games for football or soccer, or never mind the classrooms
0: Mike,
2: are empty.
0: Mike, do you know how many people told me at the WXDK event that they're leaving? You know, these are people, and some of them said, you know, I spent like 30 years, you know, working on my vacation home, my cottage, so that I could move down after I retired. Now I can't wait to get out of the state. And that people kept saying that over and over again to me.
2: There's so many people right now, I'm talking to so many different businesses, telling them to get incorporated in New Hampshire. Buy a place up there. If you want to commute back and forth like some of the steamship captains do, do it. Play this state for everything it's got. Teach them a lesson. That's what I do every day, and I do it legally. So you know what? If I can do it, everybody else can do it, but it's time for a big change in this state. I think Manoa can do it, but it's time to get rid of this socialist queen, and everything she says that Trump's doing, she's doing.
0: Right.
2: Have a good day.
0: Thanks for the call, Mike. Scott, you're next with Howie Carr. Go ahead, Scott.
3: Yes, Howie, I saw you on Saturday. If you listen to that clip you played regarding Mike Minook, he talked about what she's going to do after she gets reelected. Why doesn't he talk about what he's going to do when he beats her? Why is he taking such a loser's approach? When you speak to him, I suggest he takes a winner's approach and simply say she will not be the governor after November, I guess it's January, but after the November election.
1: So, Scott, in that clip that I cut, he actually did say that, but for brevity, I just boiled it down to that point. But he did say it after the rest of that, he went into that. He did say that, yeah.
0: Yeah.
3: He's got to have a winner's mentality so that he can win.
0: No, he does. I've talked to him privately. He thinks he's going to win. He's as confident as that previous caller, Mike, that he's going to prevail in November. And, you know, she really is a terrible governor. She will do absolutely anything. 844-500-4242-860. You used to say, don't suspend the tax. What changed? I don't think I ever said don't suspend the gas tax. I hate the gas tax. I'm pretty sure I never said that. You know, I'm on 4 hours a day. Maybe I said it, but I think I would recall that. 844-500-4242. We'll be right back with more. I'm Howie Carr.
1: Hi, it's Jared. 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
0: Join me, Howie Carr, for my last remote broadcast of the season, Friday, September 25th, at Moody's Heavy Duty Truck Collision Center in Gorham, Maine. 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
4: This is a Bloomberg Money Minute. Shares of health insurance companies were under pressure after the Trump administration announced it's taking hundreds of thousands of people off Obamacare plans. The administration also suspended some brokers who sell Affordable Care Act coverage, accusing them of being responsible for thousands of fraudulent enrollees. Apple is now developing a screenless health and fitness tracker, part of an effort to rethink its smartwatch lineup and add new wearable technologies. The prototypes feature a thin fabric band with a sensor equipped a computing module. Saudi Arabia is in the early stages of starting up a key oil pipeline that lets it bypass the Strait of Hormuz. The kingdom aiming for a meaningful restart of flows by this Saturday. And word that Anthropic is releasing a new artificial intelligence model. It's meant to field a wide range of business tasks at a lower cost. It's part of the startup's bid to keep ahead of rivals. I'm John Tucker, Bloomberg Radio.
5: ABC News, I'm Michelle Franzen. At the UN General Assembly in New York City, President Trump, during a bilateral meeting with Ukraine's President Zelensky, told reporters his team had a three-hour-long meeting with the Iranian delegation and expressed optimism. Earlier, President Trump addressed world leaders, calling on Iranian leaders to make a deal or face U.S. strikes, but also couching the timing of a possible agreement.
6: I believe we'll make a deal right after the election, because it doesn't make sense for them not to. They're waiting to see how I do in the midterm election.
5: A grand jury report concluded no criminal charges are warranted in the death of Nolan Wells, saying the Mississippi teen died from drowning. Wells went missing after a July 4th boating trip with friends. The attorney representing the Wells family called for the investigation to remain open. Flood watches in effect for parts of New Mexico. Residents sandbagging ahead of tomorrow's storm. On the East Coast, forecasters watching a nor'easter taking shape. This is ABC News.
7: 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There's a reaction after a Mount Desert woman and her two young grandchildren were found dead in a vehicle submerged in water off of a boat ramp in Rock Bluffs over the weekend. Investigators say the deaths are not suspicious, as Washington County Sheriff Barry Curtis called the incident a tragedy.
8: Oh, it's just, you know, it's unfortunate and there's nothing good about this at all, so it's really sad.
7: Investigators used cell phone data to track the vehicle to the boat ramp where the victims were found underwater inside the vehicle. Retiring Maine Democratic Congressman Jared Golden endorsing vulnerable Republican colleague Mike Lawler of New York for re-election. Golden wrote an opinion piece in a suburban New York newspaper, marking a rare cross-party endorsement in a hotly contested race. Lawler helped Golden get the Northeast Lobsterman Protection Act passed in the House, and Golden noted in the piece that Lawler's a friend of fishing families that he'll never represent. Golden and Lawler are both members of the centrist Problem Solvers Caucus. And voters in Auburn will weigh in on a measure to ban flock cameras in a special election early next year. According to the Sun-Journal, city councilors opted not to fund the cameras in this year's budget after they were installed by city police without a council vote or public input. The cameras remain where they are but are not operational. While the cameras are unpopular in the city, Auburn's attorney says a measure as written could ban regular police photography if it's approved. And now your latest forecast from AccuWeather's Andy Robb.
9: Mostly sunny this afternoon, high 65, clear tonight, low 44. Tomorrow, mostly sunny, a high 63. Thursday's high 65.
7: It's 65 and sunny in Scarborough. I'm Frankie Azzarotta, News Radio WGAN.

0: I mean, they're on the, most of them are on the record of saying this is a this is really bad to give $2 billion to these hacks from Boston who don't have any experience. And they're backed by John Fish, the billionaire, the guy of Suffolk Construction, who's the, you know, he was the juice behind the Plazagate attempt at heist, which was stopped. So he just comes back for more. And he's got all kinds. He's got his fingers in everybody's pie. You know, he's on the board of he's the chairman of the board of trustees at Boston College. He's on all the hospital boards, et cetera, et cetera. So he's the juice behind the jailbird ex-con empowerment consultant and all the rest of the hacks that are the front men for this this Springfield construction project. Tom, you're next with Howie Carr. Go ahead, Tom.
1: Yeah, it was a good interview with Mr. Minot for governor. I'm voting for him. And I do believe that he's very close to winning the governorship. I live in Brockton. I have not seen one more Healy sign up yet as compared to other Democrats. So my question is, I've donated to his campaign. I've checked off. I want to get a sign to put it on my front lawn.
0: Yeah.
1: Nobody has got back to me. That's not good. Do you have a phone number for his office? Because I cannot find it.
0: Now, we were trying to get somebody to come down to the remote at WXDK on Saturday, because I know a lot of people have been asking for the signs. Tom, we will try to find out a way to get the signs or a number, and we'll tweet it out, or we'll tweet out the email address or the wherever you can go to get signs, because that's a really good point. People want those signs, and it doesn't seem that that there's any way to get them. Thanks for the call, though, Tom. We'll check that out. Matt, you're next with Howie Carr. Go ahead, Matt.
2: Hey, Howie, great show as always. Thanks for taking my call. Living in this lovely state of, now I call it Massaponia, what is going on? Where is the over $1.9 billion in taxes from the sale of marijuana going? Any ideas?
0: Yeah, it's going into a black hole. You know, it's like, you know, it's the Citizens for Limited Taxation. They used to have a saying, you know, when they were still around in Massachusetts. It's like a drink in the 12-step programs. You know, one drink is too many and 1,000 are not enough. It's the same thing with taxes. One tax is too many and 1,000 are not enough. That's, you know, that's just the way it is, Scott. They can't, Matt, do without the money. They're addicted to this stuff.
2: It's unbelievable what she's done to this state. Everybody was barking about Charlie Baker, but good God, I'd love to have him back. He left with, what, $1 billion in surplus he went through. And we got to start changing our last name, I guess, and get some money out of this gal, but... Just keep on pumping Mike Minogue. That's all I can say, Howie. Thanks,
0: Al. Thanks. Yeah, I wouldn't go so far as to say I'd like Charlie Parker back. I don't know. I got a you know, part of a chapter about him in Mass Corruption, Volume 2, and you'll be reminded. I looked for pictures. I said I wanted a picture to properly sum up Charlie Baker. And you know what I picked? Picture of him wearing a mask. And I put the cut line, as Charlie Baker, as the residents of Massachusetts, his constituents, will always remember him. 844-500-4242.
3: You're a loser.
0: 508. Mike Minogue should visit Route 138 in Raynham and highlight how much of a mess the road condition is in. And do the other bad roads too. The suburban road conditions are really bad. The state is broke. And again, the problem is that you go to New Hampshire, they spend a quarter for every dollar that Massachusetts spend on roads. And I know Massachusetts has more miles probably than New Hampshire, but it's, you know, per mile, four times. 844-500-4242. Howie, you mentioned a few of the fish projects that are in the bag, but you missed the Taj Mahal police station in Quincy. If you cut Suffolk Construction in, you are going to get the contract. I mean, that's

0: just the way it works, you know, in Massachusetts. Because Suffolk Construction is just so darn good. Remember Mayor Mumbles Menino? Remember his son that worked for the police department? He had a second job at Suffolk Construction. Wouldn't you know it?
1: Because of my God.
0: 844-500-4242. So let's play a cut with Healy, you know, with Tim Dunn with Healy about how, you know, she keeps saying we have to end the war. We have to end the war. And, you know, to get the gas prices lower. Yeah, again, even though she never complained when the gas prices were over $5 a gallon, when her hero, Joe Biden, was president of the United States, she never once suggested suspending the gas tax. She never once complained about the runaway inflation when the runaway inflation was three times what it is now. So Tim Dunn asked her about what she would trade Well, you hear it. Cut nine.
2: Would lower gas prices be worth the risk of letting Iran have a nuclear bomb?
3: Lower gas prices is interesting. I mean, we're exporting so much right now as a country, and you know, I don't understand it. You know, Donald Trump,
0: what you don't understand,
3: and his supporters, you know, including Mike Minogue, they talk about American energy independence. At the very same moment, they're killing wind. They're killing solar.
0: They're killing wind. She's back to wind.
3: Us to right now be bringing more energy supply.
0: Go down to the beach in Nantucket or Cape Cod and pick some of the wind turbine pieces off the beach. She has this fixation with wind. It's sustainable, except it's not sustainable because most of the time it's not windy enough. Or it's so windy that the turbines get blown into the ocean. The Saudi Arabia of wind. You know, the Saudi Arabia of oil could get taken out by the Houthis bombing it. The Saudi Arabia of wind, which is Massachusetts, can get taken out by God. God. 844-500-4242. That's the toll-free number of the Howie Carr Show. And again, the new book is out, Mass Corruption, Volume 2, The Texts and More. 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Amazon will have it to you as quickly as we'll have it to you. And also, we're putting all of our old books back online. 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So all of our old books will be back online soon, but Kennedy Babylon 1 and 2 are already there. 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Play just a little bit of Minogue talking about all of the problems of the Springfield courthouse. Cut 12.
4: You said that you're calling on the U.S. Attorney's Office to look into the Springfield courthouse deal. What exactly are you asking them to do? What exactly are you hoping that they find?
5: So the RFP was for best value, and it's not best value. The RFP said they wanted gross spending and would include infrastructure maintenance. They didn't do that. A normal bid would have also had parking on site. There's no parking on site. The mayor and the city wanted a different location. So how do two people that are part of the political establishment with no experience ever building a courthouse copy the Orlando, Florida courthouse in a warm weather and put it in there and win despite not meeting any of the requirements? And after 40 years, our tax dollars paying for this building, taxpayers will not own the 18 acres and the property itself. It's not only the most corrupt business deal ever done in Massachusetts history, it's the worst, most incompetent financial deal. No business person would ever do that deal. It's a waste of taxpayer money. Why don't we cut $1 billion off of that and then permanently get rid of the gas tax right now for the next year plus? That is what my plan calls for.
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6: 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There's two of them right now. There's one in Somerville at Davis Square, and there's one in Wellesley. And opening October 5th, there will be a third store in Newport, Rhode Island. Limit three per order on this deal. But joining us now is Derek Arujo. 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But it's really fantastic stuff. It's just really great stuff. And if you buy it, I recommend the Sunday sauce lasagna.
7: Yes,
6: that's the best. That's the best. Derek, tell us about Mortadella Head.
7: Yeah, we've been open since 2018. We specialize in Italian-American cuisine from pizza, sandwiches, salads. Obviously, we have the online store, mortadellahead.com. Definitely take advantage of the, you know, spend 50, get 100. And then, you know, we are opening our next location in Newport, Rhode Island. That's going to be October 5th.
6: That seems like a good location for
7: yes.
6: Mortadella Head, because I know the place in Wellesley is doing fantastic, and it's the same general demographics, I think.
7: Yep, absolutely. Yeah, we're really excited to show the people of Rhode Island how we make it nice at Mortadella Head, so we're ready to go.
6: And, you know, I just had some of the Sunday sauce a couple of weeks ago when I was still down on the Cape, and, you know, the amazing thing is some foods like New England chowder, mm-hmm. Or you know, Italian stuff like chicken parm or lasagna is better the next day.
7: Yes.
6: But, you know, with Mortadella Head, it is so rich that it's good the first night. It's good and thick the first night like most lasagna would be the second night.
7: Yeah, absolutely, yeah. We use old-school recipes, still good to this day, obviously. And, you know, obviously with Italian food, you can't go wrong, so...
6: Yeah, and we talked to Chuck Saleri about this, and he's selling this around the country. I mean, because this is better than anything you can get mail order.
7: Yep.
6: I mean, it's just, there's nothing to compare with it.
7: No, we ship to 48 states, so it's tough to miss out.
6: Yeah. So this is really a good deal. While supplies last, they're not an unlimited amount, but you can purchase a $100 e-gift card to Mortadella Head for just $50. And you can order online. This is not, again, it's not good for use in the physical stores, which there's two now and there's soon to be three. But you can order, and we're coming into the cold weather, and this is perfect to have in your freezer for when you want some really good comfort food, solid food.
7: Yeah, absolutely. We're also going to be releasing a dessert line through the e-commerce, through the website as well. And that's going to highlight some specialty tiramisus, seasonal tiramisus. So good stuff there.
6: That seems like it would be tougher than really tough frozen, but I think Chuck can probably handle it.
7: I think we got to figure it out.
6: What else? Anything other than tiramisu?
7: We did pizza back in the day. We're looking at possibly maybe bringing that back.
6: Pizza?
7: Frozen pizzas to ship out as well. We'll see about that. Right now, like I said, we're really focusing on the dessert line, and just creating more and more, you know, lasagnas and We got our chicken parm, our meatballs, you know, eggplant parm.
6: What's the number one? Eggplant parm is number one.
7: Absolutely, yeah. You can't go wrong with eggplant parm.
6: No, you can't. It's not just an appetizer anymore. It can be your main dish.
7: Yep, absolutely.
6: But again, I recommend the Sunday sauce because it's got the meatballs in it and the sausages. That's what makes Sunday sauce because it's for Sundays.
7: It's for Sundays.
6: Nana makes the Sunday sauce, and you go after mass, you go over with the Sunday papers, or you did in the old days, and you go have it, and you just keep eating and eating and eating, and it's just fantastic. And you again, you call it sauce too. You know, it's great. Some people call it gravy.
7: Gravy, yeah, I beg to differ. We'll call it sauce.
6: All right. This is really a great opportunity. Again, get ready for the holiday. 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
7: Thanks, sir.
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9: Here's what politician Troy Jackson claims.
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9: But let's look at what Troy Jackson did in Augusta. When Jackson was state Senate president, his son was one of the highest-paid lobbyists in town. Special interests paid his son. And Jackson changed his positions. It was reported that Jackson, quote, flipped his position as his son lobbied. The Portland Press Herald reported Jackson flipped a lot. And Jackson's family has raked in nearly $200,000 lobbying. One company opposed a bill cracking down on their emissions. They paid Jackson's son thousands, and magically the bill they opposed with Troy Jackson in charge, it just went away. Coincidence or corruption? You decide. 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SLF PAC paid for and is responsible for the content of this advertising. Not authorized by any candidate or candidates committee. 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
1: From ABC News, I'm Michelle Franzen. At the UN General Assembly today, President Trump telling reporters his team held a three-hour meeting with a delegation from Iran. It followed the president's speech to world leaders calling on Iran to make a deal or face more attacks. Here's ABC's Karen Travers.
2: His team met with the Iranian delegation that is there in New York for the UN General Assembly. The president described it as a very good meeting, and he said he can't imagine why Iran would not want to make a deal. Now, that's very different than what we've heard from the president in recent weeks, where he has said that Iran is desperate to make a deal. He said that there is a potential of obliteration, emphasizing what he had said earlier in his speech about the decision he has to make on making a deal or annihilating Iran. But he also said the other potential is greatness.
1: The war with Iran driving oil, diesel, and gas prices up, along with consumer goods, and beef prices are also soaring in Texas.
3: The latest report from the government shows the price of sirloin steak in August at $14.35 a pound, which is actually down from July. As for the long-term trend, says Corpus Christi barbecue restaurant owner David Page,
4: the beef prices have gone up in the last 2 years about 40%, and that is a killer.
3: Fellow restaurateur William Paul Sissimus refuses to raise his prices.
5: I would rather just swallow it.
3: But he has taken beef ribs off his menu. Jim Ryan, ABC News.
1: In Mississippi, the grand jury reviewing the evidence in the death of Nolan Wells concluded no criminal charges are warranted at this point, and the grand jury found the 18-year-old's death was consistent with drowning. Wells went missing during a July 4th boating trip with friends. His mom, Christine Wells Wansley, today.
6: Elmore and I do not believe that Nolan simply and accidentally drowned. And nobody saw anything.
1: The attorney for the family calling for authorities to keep the investigation open and active. You're listening to ABC News.
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9: 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A convenience store in downtown Lewiston was shut down today while police investigate a shooting. Police were seen with long guns and dogs near the Acme Club on Park Street today. A witness said a person had been shot at the Getty Mart on Lisbon Street, which was shut down. Police were later seen surrounding an apartment on Park Street using a loudspeaker to coax a suspect out. There was no word on any arrests or victims. A 41-year-old Maine man is accused of killing another man before he was shot by police in Portland last night.
10: Police say they were sent to the scene at 27 Colonial Road, where they found Brian Oliver of Portland assaulting another man identified as 69-year-old Mark DeSchlammer, who died at the scene. Police say Oliver did not comply with commands to drop his weapon and was shot. Oliver's being treated at Maine Medical Center and will be charged with murder. Two officers are on administrative leave after shooting Oliver. Jason Taylor, News Radio, WGAN.
9: Maine Senators Susan Collins and Angus King are urging the president to release oil from the region's oil reserve. In a letter sent to the president today, the senators asked him to release supply from the Northeast Home Heating Oil Reserve to protect Mainers from high costs as the winter months approach. The Maine Department of Energy Resources says it now costs $675 more to fill a standard heating oil tank than it did last year. It comes as conflict in the Middle East and the Russia-Ukraine war disrupt oil deliveries to the global market. Voters in Auburn will weigh in on a measure to ban flock cameras in a special election early next year. According to the Sun-Journal, city councilors opted not to fund the cameras in this year's budget, after they were installed by city police without a council vote or public input. Cameras remain where they are but are not operational. While the cameras are unpopular in the city, Auburn's attorney says the measure as written could ban regular police photography if it's approved. And Maine Lobster Week is now underway with special dishes being offered at restaurants across the state. Marianne LaCroix with the Maine Lobster Marketing Collaborative says a highlight will be tomorrow night's lobster roll remix, which will showcase the creativity of some of the state's most talented chefs.
11: They're all doing their own take on the Maine lobster roll. So there will be a lot of globally inspired flavors of the lobster roll. So it's going to be a little bit different than the classics.
9: And that takes place tomorrow night at Southern Maine Community College in South Portland. Now your latest forecast from AccuWeather's Andy Robb.
12: Clear tonight, low 44. Mostly sunny tomorrow, high 63. Wednesday night, low 41. Plenty of sunshine around on Thursday with a high 65.
9: It's 65 and sunny in Westbrook. Next high tide at Portland Harbor is 8:55 tonight. I'm Frankie Azarata, News Radio WGAN.
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17: 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People were just asking. They say they want to get Minogue signs, and they want to know where to get them. So, you want something, we're here to deliver. David Minogue is on the phone with us. He's Mike Minogue's son. David, thanks for calling in. And where can people get signs for your father?
18: Hey, Howie, thanks so much for having us. We got a real race ahead of us against Moore Healy this November. You can go to Minogue4MA.com and just click the button, Get Involved. It's one of the top buttons right on the, you know, right on the top of the page. And you can hit yard sign, phone bank, host an event. We're looking for volunteers right now. We're looking to, you know, statistically the most effective way to swing an election is door knocking. So if you can, you know, knock on all 10 of your neighbors' doors, we'd love to have you get involved. We do apologize because we have had an outburst of support for the yard signs. I think we went through, I want to say, 25,000 already. We're making them as fast as we can, but as long as you click a yard sign on the Get Involved page, they will be delivered to you.
17: Somebody texted in and said that you're charging for them, though. How much are you charging or not?
18: We are not charging for them. However, there is a store that sells all sorts of other stuff. I actually did the designs myself. We sell all sorts of T-shirts. Bumper stickers, we'd sell extra, like, mega jumbo signs, banners that are, like, 10 feet long. So we sell all sorts of stuff like that, and everything is a donation on that page.
17: So just to pick a town at random, if I lived in Quincy, how soon can I get a sign?
18: Well, we have about 7,000 coming in tomorrow. So I think pretty soon, I'd say in the next week or so.
17: Okay, so will you be shipping them out of, do you have like a campaign headquarters in Quincy or Peabody or Worcester, or do you just have to ship them out?
18: We do not ship them out. We have regional people all across the state who will actually come and deliver them to your house. Anyone is always free to come to our office and pick them up. We have several offices around the state. But yeah, like I said, if you go to that website and put your name and information in the header right there, then it will come to your house.
17: All right. And so where are your offices, David Minogue?
18: We have a few all over the state. Our main one is in Burlington. And like I said, we invite people to come sign up. And if they, you know, sign up on our website, someone will reach out to them and say, we'll tell them where they can come pick them up at a location near them.
17: All right.
18: Or they'll be delivered to the house.
17: All right. Thank you, David Minogue. Thanks for being with us, and good luck. And we'll talk to you again soon. All right, so there you know. There you go. So they're not going to cost They're not going to cost you anything. 844-500-4242, 844-500-4242. So I'll give you a little more CNN news. You know, they're complaining that they've been cut off because they're the tribunes of democracy. They're the people that that really are you know, keeping American citizens informed about what's going on in a fair and objective and disinterested, not uninterested, but disinterested way. And now they're being oppressed by Orange Man Bad. So this is when Trump arrived at the United Nations today. He was with he was met by Caitlin Collins. So he immediately started dumping on her. So which one do you recommend first? We got 2 feeds here. What do you recommend first, Jared?
19: Cut 15 first.
17: Okay, cut 15. First we're going to play the cut of Trump just arriving. This is like ambient sound on the street. It's a pool feed. And then we'll go to the CNN feed. Cut 15.
20: So it's an honor to be here. I'm surprised that CNN is here covering me. You shouldn't be here. You should not be here covering me. You said you weren't going to cover me. You shouldn't be covering me. But I will tell you, it is an honor to be at the United Nations, and we're making a lot of progress. Our country is doing really, really well. Thank you very much, everybody.
17: So in other words, when CNN said they weren't going to cover him, that was another lie, apparently. But then this is the CNN feed of him, when this has the commentary by all of the crack journalists at CNN, the Clinton News Network, as Rush Limbaugh used to call it. Cut 16.
21: Two-thirds of Americans don't think the U.S. is winning the war with Iran. When will it?
20: So it's an honor to be here. I'm surprised that CNN is here covering me.
21: The United Nations allowed us in, sir.
20: You should not be here covering me. You said you weren't going to cover me. You shouldn't be covering me.
21: Two-thirds of Americans don't think that the U.S. is winning the war with Iran. When will it end?
20: We're making a lot of progress. Our country is doing really, really well. Thank you very much.
17: I thought they would be boycott. Shouldn't they be boycotting? I mean, I thought they weren't giving out feeds when of his appearances. So anyway, this is another. I'm going to give you another reason why they have decided to why Trump has decided to toss them out along with MSDNC 13 and Politico, and now they're blaming Natalie Harp. Is there anything Natalie Harp can't do? CNN is blaming Natalie Harp, that blonde woman who travels with him everywhere. She turned Trump against CNN after we've been so fair and wonderful to him. So anyway, this is right before the 2024 election, less than 2 years ago. Trump was talking about Liz Cheney. She'd been defeated in the Wyoming congresswoman, daughter of Dick Cheney. He conceived her when he wanted to stay out of the draft and he needed a kid. I mean, that's reality. But she hated him, and she turned on him, and she was on the January 6th fake commission where they destroyed all their records because they knew they were in trouble. But anyway, he was on the Tucker Carlson show, and he was ripping Liz Cheney because she was a warmonger. She always wanted to go to war. And this is what Trump said about Liz Cheney. The reason I'm setting this up first is I want you to hear what Trump actually said, and then I want you to see or listen to how it was reported by CNN. So this is what Trump said about Liz Cheney. Yeah, October 2024, Tucker Carlson show on Fox. Or cut Tucker Carlson's whatever. He was off Fox by then, his podcast. Cut 18.
20: I don't blame him for sticking with his daughter, but his daughter is a very dumb individual, very dumb. She's a radical war hawk. Let's put her with a rifle standing there with 9 barrels shooting at her, okay? Let's see how she feels about it. You know, when the guns are trained on her face. You know, they're all war hawks when they're sitting in Washington in a nice building saying, oh, gee, Will, let's send uh, let's send 10,000 troops right into the mouth of the enemy. But she's a stupid person.
17: Okay. So he basically said she'd be feeling a little different if she were on the front lines, if she were in combat, right? So this is the way CNN played it, all of their scribes. Cut 17.
0: Donald Trump took his violent rhetoric to a new extreme, suggesting the former Republican congresswoman should be fired upon.
2: Breaking news, Trump under investigation for saying, quote, war hawk Liz Cheney should be fired upon.
21: Donald Trump declaring before a crowd that Cheney should be put before a firing line.
22: With the battle over women voters raging, Donald Trump suggests putting Liz Cheney in the firing line.
23: What's your response to Donald Trump saying she should be fired, that Liz Cheney should be fired upon?
24: He basically called for executing Liz Cheney.
25: Talking about a firing squad for a fellow Republican, fellow American.
26: He's saying quite explicitly and unambiguously that Liz Cheney should be shot, should be executed by firing squad.
17: He said no such thing. CNN had a guy on there saying a complete lie. Let me hear that one again, what he said, that last one, if you can get it, the last one. I don't even know who that was. Some guy with a beard. I guess you're not surprised, but there it is.
24: Basically called for executing Liz Cheney.
25: Talking about a firing squad for a fellow Republican, fellow American.
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17: You know what that was? 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Really? 844-500-4242. 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
13: 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Howie Carr is back.
17: 617 says, how long have you been taking collagen? You really do look good. I'm very interested. This is a real text. I'm not making
19: I can attest
17: up.
19: To that. 617.
17: Especially with the age spot. Seriously, you look marvelous. You're a great testimonial for this product. My hands were really out of control. I've been packing books, so I got a couple of spots here from, you know, whacking them. But, you know, as you get older, everything, just the, you know, what used to be a little, you know, nothing when your skin is stronger and thicker, I guess. That's not the right term, I guess. But it bruises easier, more easily when you're older, which I am, sadly for me. But so I was packing all the books, Mass Corruption Volume 2, and so I have a few spots on me, but they go away a lot faster. And someone told me about a year ago, they said, you ought to take collagen, that's what you need for your skin. And so I started taking it, and it's really good. And it's not just for skin. It's for nails and hair and everything. Like I said, I'm more concerned about my skin than anything else. All right. 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Manzi Marketplace, timeless finds curated just for you. Jared, what's the poll question? What are the results thus far?
19: Today's poll question, which you can vote in at HowieCarshow.com, is what should be done with the 24-cent-a-gallon gasoline tax in Massachusetts. Do not cut, suspend until Mara Healey can get reelected, end it forever since we don't need it, or don't know.
17: End it forever. I mean, if we can do without it, the gasoline tax for 2 months, we can do without it forever, in my opinion.
19: 85% of the audience agrees with you. End it forever. 8% say don't cut it, 4% suspend until Mara Healey can get reelected, and 2% say they don't know.
17: All right. 508 says, was that Pete Buttigieg texting you about your good looks? I don't think he has a 617 phone number. Just a hunch. Josh, you're next with Howie Carr. Go ahead, Josh.
8: I just love the fact that everybody, politician, everybody alike, getting all wound up at Donald Trump. They love to twist his words. But it wasn't a problem when everybody was running around with bloody Donald Trump heads. That was a

0: comical.
1: With what?
0: The little fake bloody Donald Trump head.
1: Oh, yeah. I know. And then they said, and then they remember Kathy Griffin had the picture, his bloody head, pretending it was a joke, and then Christopher Wray saying we're not sure he was shot. But again, can you imagine that? So, someone said, too, so people that are being put up in front of firing squads are often given guns. He said, let's give her a gun, right? When was the last time you saw, none of us have seen a real firing squad, but when was the last time you saw in any, movie or book, someone was getting, here, we're gonna execute you. Here's a gun for you to fire back at the fire. It's just absurd. 844-5, thanks for the call, Josh. 844-500-4242. David, you're next with Howie Carr. Go ahead, David.
2: Howie, a couple things. There's plenty of video of Biden and Obama denying access to reporters, Fox reporters, conservative reporters, questions to be asked them. But, Howie, Governor Herod Healey, she's talking about killing when she kills the two gas lines. And then she says she's concerned for the taxpayer. Well, in 2020, Howie, the inflation rate was 1.2% under Trump. 2 years later, it was 8% under Biden.
1: I think it was 9, actually. I think it was 9.
2: Yeah, 9%. Exactly. Gas in 2020 was $2.26 a gallon. 2 years later, in June of 2022, it's $5.01 a gallon, Howie.
1: Right.
2: And now she says she's concerned. Where's the audit, Governor? I mean, Howie, went to buy the grocery store the other day. We're paying taxes on toilet paper and tissue and diapers. Why do you have to pay a buck for a package of toilet for a tax? Why are they taxing toilet paper,
1: right,
2: Howie? And then in the audit, we voted for, 18 months ago, and they've given $4 billion to illegals. That's all money that could have been credited back to the citizens, the taxpayers, if she's so concerned, Howie. One
1: right.
2: more thing. She passed that abortion bill, Howie. You know, the Catholics in Massachusetts, I'm Catholic, okay? If you're a Catholic and you're voting for this governor, you're endorsing her infanticide bill. And I'm telling you, as a Catholic, you got a real problem with blood. Don't die on the way home from a car crash voting for that woman, because you have a real problem. You vote for this woman as a Catholic, you're going to you're basically excommunicating yourself.
1: Yeah.
2: She voted to kill a baby that
1: I don't know. I don't know the ins and outs of Catholic theology, even though I was raised a Catholic. But I do know what paying taxes is all about. And any taxpayer, anybody who works for a living and votes for this woman is out of their mind. They're cutting their own throats. Robbie, you're next with Howie. All right, it's too late. We'll get Robbie when we come back. 844-500-4242. Apparently, there's a big story in New York Magazine about Troy Jackson, the Democrat candidate against Susan Collins. Key campaign staffers say that he is being taken advantage of by consultants with a general suspicion of Mainers. Oh, that's a good way to appeal to people.
3: He's a lumberjack and he's okay. He sleeps all night and he works all day.
1: He's a dope, too. He's a dope. Wait till you hear this cut we've got of him with on ICE. He's nuts. 844-500-4242. I'm Howie Carr.
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5: This is a Bloomberg Money Minute. Another rally in chipmaker stocks today sent the NASDAQ to a fresh record high as the price of oil fell amid hopes for a diplomatic solution to the end of the war. At the closing bell, the Dow was down 185 points, about a third of 1% lower, but the NASDAQ was up 122, almost half a percent higher. The S&P was flat. President Trump told the United Nations today the war against Iran would end just after the midterm elections, after threatening to annihilate that country unless a deal is made. Hours later, he revealed high-level talks between the U.S. and Iran, which sent oil lower, closing at $94.59 a barrel. Chinese tech giant Alibaba today unveiled what it calls that nation's most powerful AI chip to date that'll compete against NVIDIA's most advanced chips. And amid rising concerns about the risks of powerful new AI models, OpenAI, the maker of ChatGPT, plans to let outside organizations conduct technical safety assessments of its latest models. Tom Busby, Bloomberg Radio.
6: ABC News, I'm Michelle Franzen. President Trump at the UN General Assembly told reporters that his team held a three-hour-long meeting with Iranian delegation and expressed optimism on a possible deal. Earlier, President Trump addressed world leaders calling on Iranian leaders to make a deal or face U.S. strikes. The president also meeting with Ukraine's President Zelensky on the sidelines. Here's ABC's Karen Travers.
7: We didn't hear any breakthroughs from the president nor from Zelensky when they sat down together in front of the cameras. The president did say though that he thought that President Putin, again, we've heard this before, that wants to make a deal, that he thinks a deal is possible. But in terms of actual steps and progress in recent weeks to make that happen, the president was not specific.
6: The family of Nolan Wells says questions remain even following a grand jury report that concluded no criminal charges are warranted, finding that the teen drowned. Wells died while on a boat outing on July 4th weekend with friends. This is ABC News.
8: Now the latest from the 98.5 FM and AM 560 WGAN News Center. A convenience store in downtown Lewiston was shut down today while police investigate a shooting. Police were seen with long guns and dogs near the Acme Club on Park Street this afternoon. A witness said a person had been shot at the Getty Mart on Lisbon Street, which was shut down. Police were later seen surrounding an apartment on Park Street using a loudspeaker to coax a suspect out of the building. There's been no word yet of any arrests or victims. Maine Senators Susan Collins and Angus King are urging the president to release oil from the region's oil reserve. In a letter sent to the president today, the senators asked the president to release supply from the Northeast Home Heating Oil Reserve to protect Mainers from high costs as the winter months approach. Maine Department of Energy Resources says now costs $675 more to fill a standard heating oil tank than it did last year. Comes as conflict in the Middle East and the Russia-Ukraine war disrupt oil deliveries to the global market. And the nonprofit Spurwink has opened a new 24/7 crisis center in Lewiston to help people dealing with mental health emergencies. Outpatient and Community Services VP Rebecca Patkis says it offers teens and adults a place to go as an alternative to the emergency room.
9: There are a lot of people who maybe don't need to be at an emergency room, but they do need something in the moment.
8: The facility offers immediate round-the-clock support for teens and adults battling mental health struggles or substance use. It aims to ease the burden on local emergency rooms. And now your latest forecast from AccuWeather's Andy Robb.
10: Clear tonight, low 44. Mostly sunny tomorrow, high 63. Wednesday night, low 41. Plenty of sunshine around on Thursday with a high 65.
8: It's 64 and sunny in Scarborough. Next high tide at Portland Harbor is 8:55 tonight. 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
1: 844-500-4242. Robbie, you're next with Howie Carr. Go ahead, Robbie.
2: Yeah, I think I'm talking over George Thorogood. Hey, I think Trump kicking out the media was the right thing to do. Everything Trump does is strategic. And he's always playing five-dimensional chess. I mean, what better way is there to distract everyone from Epstein?
1: Oh, God. Epstein. Again, how many times do we have to say this? Biden's handlers had all the Epstein files to themselves for 4 years. And they just sat on them. They shot Trump. They raided his house. They indicted him in various states. They sued him. They

0: corruption of society goes back to before Obama. Obama, if you remember, was supervised by Bill Ayers, who was one of the chief weather underground people that were blowing things up.
1: They were.
0: Were against the Vietnam War. Okay? He was friends with them.
1: He was a terrorist.
0: A registered secret. Exactly. DSA. He was Democrat Socialist. He was not a Democrat. And I don't know how come he got picked and subsumed into the Democrat Party.
1: Because he was electable. He was electable for the guilt-ridden white liberals, the early soccer moms and white wine liberals. That's what. They wanted to vote for someone exotic who at the time was claiming to have been born in Kenya, as you may recall. And they later blamed Hillary Clinton for spreading that rumor, which was on his own sell sheets when he was trying to sell his first autobiography or his first memoir, which happened to be written by none other than Bill Ayers, who, as you say, was one of the people who was bombing buildings, including did he bomb the Pentagon or somewhere? They had a front page story about him in the New York Times, making him out to be a hero as a former terrorist. Do you know what day the story ran on the front page of the New York Times? September 11th, 2001. Didn't work out that well. Anyway, this is from the Maine Republican Party. I haven't even seen the story. New Maine State, Maine Senate stunner. Left-wing outlet eviscerates leaky Jackson campaign. So let me just play this cut from Jackson. This is how radical he's going. He's at an event, and he's listen to it. Cut 20.
2: But what ICE is doing is based off of a narcissist that doesn't like black and brown people, and that is totally uncalled for.
1: Really?
2: And that's why I believe strongly we need to get rid of ICE, start over, have a real law enforcement that does the right thing to, you know, make sure our borders are protected, but at the same time does it in a way that we know is legal, that you know, makes sense, and we don't have that right now. We have people that are rogue agency that's going around targeting people just because of who they look like. And when they get everybody like that, then they'll start on somebody else, and we all should be very concerned about this.
1: Pretty soon they're going to start going after people who commit incest, have kids with their blood relations. This is what's going to happen next. You have to do it in a way that's legal. So he's saying ICE should not be enforcing the laws, and you have to do it. You have to not enforce the laws in a way that's legal. You got that? He does seem somewhat confused. But anyway, this is from the Maine State Republicans. Key campaign. They're recreating the New York Magazine story. Key campaign staffers quitting. Internal campaign divisions being leaked to reporters, and most importantly, a clueless candidate. Well, we just saw that. That is flip-flopping on issues yet again while being, quote-unquote, taken advantage of by consultants with a, quote, general suspicion of Mainers. Hey. Okay, this one is worth reading in full, the Maine Republicans say. Here are a few key excerpts. The battle between Beltway denizens and Maine's grassroots between the party and the people has quietly moved inside the Jackson campaign. According to multiple sources, these D.C. Democrat advisors are frustrated by Jackson and his backwoods cadence. I don't think is it backwoods or just the fact that he's just a general dumbass? A general peckerwood, as they say in the South. His insistence on taking questions and his unapologetically progressive stances, also known as stupid stances. Here's a quote with someone in the campaign. He's being taken advantage of by people who have a lot of power and influence in the political sphere. He has sidelined in-state organizers and spurned others who were crucial to Plattner's success. Graham Plattner, the porta potty boy. Many live events, including planned town halls across Maine, have been rebranded and in some cases scrapped altogether, while Jackson is slated to spend 14 days in September at out-of-state fundraisers. Typically an impassioned speaker, Jackson has become more tentative with answers on Israel and ICE getting muddier. In early September, both of Jackson's field organizers

advisors, one of whom had been an architect of the organizing effort that made him the nominee after Plattner stepped aside, quit his campaign. The Jackson campaign's wariness of in-person events seems to merge with a general suspicion of Mainers. I love this. And their conviction that they know what's best for Jackson. A handful of them who still work as staffers at this point, quote, are treated like garbage, unquote, by the campaign bosses. At a town hall in Gorham in September, I'm going to be in Gorham, by the way, on Friday at the Sean Moody's Heavy Collision place on Raceway Road. We'll be there from 2 to 5, and then Aaron Chadbourne will be taking over for the last hour of the show. And Senator Susan Collins will be there. Jackson, in Gorham in September, this month, Jackson offered up a word salad that seemed to undercut his previous position on the genocide in Gaza. What's his position on marrying blood relatives, by the way? Has anyone

0: One source in the labor movement who's known Jackson for years says there's a version of campaigning that feels fake, like he's being compelled to say things he doesn't fully believe by people who hold the resources he believes he needs to win. The question of how Jackson literally looks also gets attention. By September, the campaign had brushed his hair and wrestled him into some button downs. But the attempt to turn him into someone else virtually overnight has disillusioned many who championed him in the past. Oh, isn't that sad? 844-500-4242. Eddie, you're next with Howie Carr. Go ahead, Eddie.
1: Hey, earlier caller was talking about the media access, and I agree with, you know, it just doesn't make any sense. We don't really need these TV outlets at the White House. I mean, I can look at the price of gas when I drive down the street. So I know that he's messed up a whole bunch and made everything a lot worse.
0: Oh, I don't know about that. How has he made it worse? It's not like those outlets are ever going to give him a fair shot. 844-500-4242. So there's another story here. The Lindsey Clancy, the holdout juror. This is insane what they're trying to do. The Kevin Reddington, the guy who owns $2.3 million in federal income tax payments that he hasn't made. He's got $2.37 million in federal tax liens on his mansion in Marshfield on the South Shore. He's filed a motion with the judge. He wants to basically tar and feather this holdout juror. It's really, really obscene. He's looking for his phone records. He's looking for his his social media. I mean, this is absurd. And I want to play a cut from Jonathan Turley here, the Fox News analyst, the law professor. And he really rips Kevin Reddington to shreds. And again, I'm still waiting for regime-controlled media in Boston to point out that he owes $2.37 million. They go on and on about the holdout jurors is being evicted for $12,600 in unpaid back rent. But they never mention Kevin Reddington owing $2.37 million in having those liens on his property, his estate in Marshfield. This is Jonathan Hurley going off on Kevin Reddington and this unprecedented attempt to overturn a jury verdict. Cut 22.
2: You still hope you can throw this Hail Mary pass and have the judge give you somehow a verdict that the jury denied you. But that's not going to happen. What's the missing element here, quite frankly, is Judge Sullivan. I thought that Judge Sullivan made a terrible mistake that day when Reddington went on the courthouse steps not to issue a public rebuke. I've talked to other defense attorneys, and they've agreed with me that they would have expected a judge to issue a statement saying, we don't do that. Okay, that's not part of our system. You're an officer of the court. There's a holdout juror. You don't go in front of the courthouse and declare a holy war on your one holdout. But Sullivan didn't do that. So we'll see if he has any stronger words in this coming hearing about some of this conduct.
0: I was surprised Sullivan didn't at least threaten him with contempt when he told him, you have to read those jury instructions more theatrically and more heartily. You're not doing them well enough. And to which Judge Sullivan responded, do you want me to use a brass band? Which I don't know. I mean, I would have, I'm no fan of Massachusetts state judges, but I would have come back a little harder than Sullivan did. But this is Edward Paltzik. He's the attorney for the holdout juror. He had a whole he had a nice posting on X about this. The Looney Tunes motion filed yesterday by Kevin Shooter McGavin Reddington. Who's Shooter McGavin, by the way?
3: He was the comical foil in Happy Gilmore.
0: Okay. Shooter McGavin Reddington to investigate Michael is not just an attack on Michael, that's the juror, for being the courageous lone holdout juror. Reddington's motion is actually a full frontal attack on the U.S. Constitution, because if the new normal is that jurors are going to face brutal reprisals for disagreeing with a defense attorney, you can kiss the Sixth Amendment goodbye. The Sixth Amendment is basically about fair trials, impartial juries, speedy trials, public trials, right to confront accusers, et cetera, et cetera. To anyone who thinks Reddington's motion is okay, just remember that the tables will inevitably turn. Imagine a similar trial sometime in the not-too-distant future where it is the reverse scenario, 11-1 in favor of guilty, with the one holdout favoring not guilty by reason of insanity. I doubt you folks would be all right with the district attorney filing a motion to investigate that lone holdout standing in the way of a conviction. That's why this is actually not a partisan issue. Really, this is a do we still want to have a Sixth Amendment issue? I think he's right. If you are like me and believe steadfastly in the Constitution, it's easy to see how, regardless of your party affiliation, this is an absolutely terrible path of ruin Reddington wants to take us down. Again, this is the attorney, Edward Andrew Paltzik. He's from Long Island. He's worked for Trump on some occasions. He's now the attorney for the holdout juror. If we follow Reddington's destructive proposal to its logical conclusion, we're going to have an endless cycle of prosecutors investigating holdouts who oppose guilty and defense attorneys investigating holdouts who oppose not guilty. Pretty soon we'll end up with a retrograde justice system that will look a lot like the Hatfield-McCoy feud, a cycle of carnage so malignant that it's a origins will fade in importance, replaced by the hopeless death spiral of the cycle itself. This is well written. Kevin Reddington's disgusting motion to investigate Michael is worthy of nothing but universal condemnation. This is certainly not the final word from us on this subject, but merely our first words. It's all going to backfire spectacularly on sore loser Reddington. And by the way, when is he going to start paying off those liens? I don't owe the federal government any money. Do you owe the federal government any money? Do you? Let me put it another way. Do you owe them $2.37 million? I didn't think you did. But he's portraying himself as a wonderful person, and regime-controlled media can't get enough of him. 844-500-4242. I'm Howie Carr.
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8: Howie Carr is back.
0: 844-500-4242-339 says, is Kevin Reddington from Canton? He has that drinker's nose. He's from Greater Canton, suburban Canton, also known as Staunton. Staunton is next door to Canton. They used to ask the people, the witnesses, have you ever left Canton? I left Canton one time when the liquor store burned down. I went to a packy in Staunton. The memories of the Karen Reed trial. Eric, you're next with Howie Carr. Go ahead, Eric.
9: Hey, Howie, thank you for taking my call.
0: Sure.
9: Yeah, so, we all remember gas prices were high under Biden, and, we were very critical of that. I didn't like paying high gas prices under Biden. I don't like paying high gas prices under Trump, especially when it's a result of a disastrous and idiotic war that we didn't need to be in. And that was on the behalf of the foreign government.
0: You know, well,

0: I mean, you say that, but do you really want nuclear weapons? I know you don't want to hear it because, you know, you're a seminar caller. But, you know, I mean, what were we going to do? I mean, did you want to, you know, Biden allowed this to fester and Obama didn't help the Iranian people when they tried to overthrow this brutal regime. And so now we're stuck. You know, they kept kicking the can down the road for 47 years. And, somebody had to finally do something. And this is it. And again, the prices were higher under your hero, Joe Biden, than they have been yet, even now under President Trump. And at least, we're trying to get something done. Joe Biden wasn't trying to do anything except wreck the United States of America with high gas prices. Thanks for the call, Eric. 844, and he hates the Eric hates Jews, obviously. I mean, he says a foreign government. That's I know, we get it. We get it. I mean, you can be opposed to the war, but you don't say we're being manipulated by the puppet master Bibi. Come on. 844-500-4242. I'm Howie Carr.
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3: Troy Jackson blames health insurance costs on Washington, D.C. But in New Hampshire, a typical ACA health insurance plan costs about $400 a month. Walk across the border into Maine, and that same plan costs more than $700. That's $300 more a month, 77% higher in Maine. That's not Washington, that's Augusta. And policies put in place while Troy Jackson was Maine's number two elected official. But it gets worse. Before Troy Jackson became Senate president, we paid less for electricity than New Hampshire. Today, we pay a lot more. Under Jackson, Maine's electric rates went up twice as fast as New Hampshire's. And to top it off, New Hampshire has the 49th lowest tax burden in America. Maine has the 5th highest tax burden. It's simple. Troy Jackson supported the policies that make Maine more expensive, and you're paying the price.
4: I'm Susan Collins, candidate for U.S. Senate, and I've approved this message.
3: Paid for by Collins for Senator.
5: 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Tomorrow we're going to be back, and I'll be catching up with our Eye on Politics team at 8 o'clock. 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
6: From ABC News, I'm Michelle Franzen. The war with Iran looms large at the United Nations General Assembly this week. President Trump, in a speech to world leaders, warning that Iran needs to make a deal or face new U.S. strikes. Later, the president telling reporters his team held three-hour meetings with a delegation from Iran. Here's ABC's Karen Travis.
7: The president described it as a very good meeting. And

0: He said he can't imagine why Iran would not want to make a deal. Now, that's very different than what we've heard from the president in recent weeks, where he has said that Iran is desperate to make a deal. He said that there is a potential of obliteration, emphasizing what he had said earlier in his speech about the decision he has to make on making a deal or annihilating Iran. But he also said the other potential is greatness.
1: President Trump says he doesn't believe Iran will make any deal until after the midterm elections. The president also signed an agreement with Denmark and Greenland today designed to strengthen Arctic and North Atlantic security. The attorney for the family of Nolan Wells says questions remain after a grand jury in Mississippi concluded no criminal charges are warranted in the teen's death, concluding that Wells drowned while on a boating outing with friends over the July 4th weekend. ABC's Aaron Katursky says the family wants the investigation to remain open.
2: Pointing to some injuries on Nolan Wells's back and the back of his head, his neck, that are not fully explained. In fact, the grand jury report that was just released in Jackson County, Mississippi, makes mention of those injuries, but they say there's no credible evidence concerning the circumstances of how Wells sustained those injuries.
1: In Alaska, the tradition continues. Fat Bear Week in full swing. Voting opened today to choose this year's heavyweight. It follows a summer of live web cameras showing bear contenders gorging on salmon along the rushing rivers, all in preparation for hibernation season. You're listening to ABC News.
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5: 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The convenience store in downtown Lewiston was shut down as police investigated a shooting reported this afternoon. Police were seen with long guns and dogs near the Acme Club on Park Street after that shooting. A witness said a person had been shot at the Getty Mart on Lisbon Street, which had been shut down. Police were later seen surrounding an apartment on Park Street using a loudspeaker to try to coax a suspect out of the building. There was no word on any arrests or victims. A 41-year-old Maine man is accused of killing another man before he was shot by police in Portland last night.
6: Police say they were sent to the scene at 27 Colonial Road, where they found Brian Oliver of Portland assaulting another man identified as 69-year-old Mark DeSchlammer, who died at the scene. Police say Oliver did not comply with commands to drop his weapon and was shot. Oliver is being treated at Maine Medical Center and will be charged with murder. Two officers were on administrative leave after shooting Oliver. Jason Taylor, News Radio WGAN.
5: A report from the nonprofit ProPublica says Maine Republican Senator Susan Collins helped steer millions in federal defense contracts to the company Navitech, whose CEO illegally funneled thousands of dollars to her campaign. A report says Navitech used a shell company to funnel money to Collins' Super PAC in exchange for Collins securing millions in naval contracts to Navitech. ProPublica says the FBI was investigating interactions between Collins and the company's CEO. That investigation died as a result of President Trump's purge of the FBI when he returned to office. A fifth employee at the Cumberland County Jail was detained by ICE today. According to the Portland Press Herald, corrections officer Danik Masamba Bankala was taken into ICE custody while trying to go to an appointment at the ICE office in Scarborough. Masamba Bankala arrived in the U.S. from the Republic of Congo in 2023, and his attorney says he's been waiting for the immigration court to schedule an interview after applying for asylum. ICE did not respond to questions about his appointment and detention. And Maine Lobster Week is now underway, with special lobster dishes being offered at restaurants across the state. Marianne LaCroix with the Maine Lobster Marketing Collaborative says the industry is part of the state's DNA.
7: This is a heritage fishery, heritage industry. It's an economic backbone for our island and coastal communities and really part of our state identity. So it's really important.
5: And Lobster Week features the Lobster Roll Remix tomorrow at Southern Maine Community College, which showcases the iconic sandwich through the creativity of some of the state's most talented chefs. And now your latest forecast from AccuWeather's Andy Robb.
8: Clear tonight, low 44. Mostly sunny tomorrow, high 63. Wednesday night, low 41. Plenty of sunshine around on Thursday with a high 65.
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15: 844-500-4242. As you know, Mike Minogue, the Republican candidate for governor, has been calling for a suspension of the gas tax, the 24-cent Massachusetts gas tax. So today was going to have a press conference about that and other things. So Mara Healey decided to Bigfoot him, and a half hour before his press conference, she had her own press conference, and she seems to be, you know, on the regime control news this evening. She's winning the battle of the Chirons. Governor Healey proposes 2-month gas tax suspension, but it's, you know, again, it's local broadcast TV news. Not sure how important it really is anymore, but you know, she's doing the right thing. He's forcing her to do the right thing. She's taking his advice. 844-500-4242. We're going to have Bill Broussard from JB Auto Care with us later on in the hour to do his monthly segment on advice. Any questions you have about your automobiles, give us a call. Stand by. Start thinking of questions for him. Now, Healey today at her press conference, it was about the gas tax, but she was also asked about her weird statement last week to National Panhandler Radio, her cheerleaders, just about how she was looking forward to having mandatory. She said she made it sound like there were mandatory visits here to the to the houses of newborns and the new mothers. And this is what she said. This is what she said.
16: Everybody in the state, when you have a baby, you're going to have a home visit. You're going to have a home visit within days, weeks, and that will be an opportunity for a healthcare provider to make an assessment and to see, you know, if you need some additional support and resources.
15: So did you hear anything about it being voluntary or optional? That was the whole, that was not a clipped sound cut. That was the whole statement that she made. Everybody is going to get a visit. So we put it out there, got picked up by everybody. 2 million views. It was the best tweet X I've ever had. And so today, Tim Dunn asks her about the pushback from everybody, all kinds of senators and Republican politicians got picked up by libs of TikTok. And she says, well, it's, you know, come on. It's not mandatory. She didn't say it was voluntary or optional. She made it sound mandatory, did she not? So Tim Dunn asked her about it. Cut one.
17: There's been a lot of pushback nationally to your postpartum maternal care home visit stuff. I don't know if you've seen the criticism, but it's been on Fox News. I think Senator Ted Cruz chimed in. Any response to the criticism of that?
18: I mean, it's typical Fox MAGA conspiracy nonsense, you know. I think we all know
15: Spit it out, Mara. Who are you going to believe? me or your lying ears? You heard what she said. She said you're going to get a visit from a healthcare provider with purple hair, probably, and a nose ring, who's going to make an assessment. Now she wants to repeat it. It's despite what she said, despite what you heard with your own ears, this is not, well, here it is, cut what two.
18: This is not government intervention. What this is to say, if you want to have somebody visit your home after you give birth, it's an option for you, and it will be covered. It's not a mandatory program.
13: Who's covering it?
15: Well, play the, again, before we go to the Trump line, play the original cut again. And see if you can see any of this stuff about, oh, it's voluntary. You can do whatever you want. You don't have to do it. Listen to what she says when she's with all of her fluffers and cheerleaders on Democrat radio.
16: Everybody in the state, when you have a baby, you're going to have a home visit. You're going to have a home visit within days, weeks, and that will be an opportunity for a health care provider to make an assessment and to see, you know, if you need some additional support and resources.
15: You will have a home visit. And the Oberführer will make an assessment. Nicht wahr? Ja, ja. All right, time for the chump line.

0: fittingly, all of those tax dollars from weed sales are going up in smoke.
1: Yes, they are. Yes, they are. Go ahead.
2: Today's Democrat Party is like Christopher Columbus. 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
1: 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J.D. Vance, by the way, was talking about the Democrat Party and at a campaign stop in North Carolina yesterday. And he made the same mistake that Chuck Schumer and Hakeem Jeffries are known for. Cut 21.
3: Now, you may not have even heard that, but I usually don't misspeak. But I just called them the fart left, not the fart left. That, I promise that was an accident. So to the fake news who will accuse me of bad language, I promise I did not mean to call them the fart left. I meant to call them the far left. But in another case.
4: We'll fart hard.
1: Go ahead.
5: And now C-SPAN 2 returns to the town hall with Elizabeth Warren.
6: Senator Warren, what do you think about prominent Democrat Hassan Piker, who said that America is worse than Al-Qaeda?
7: That's my kind of man.
1: Pound for pound, he said. Pound for pound. An anchor baby. Then they returned to Turkey so he could be steeped in anti-American, anti-Christian, anti-Western values. And then he moved back to West Hollywood, lives in a gated community, drives a $200,000 EV Porsche. And someone said he electrocuted his dog. I missed that. Have you heard that story, Jared?
8: I have not. I will investigate.
1: Yeah, look that up. I mean, you know, again, Kristi Noem, we know what she did, and she's never lived it down, but Hassan Piker is a foreigner who hates America, so he gets a pass.
9: See, Minogue should run on reducing the size of state government, and he could start with a lieutenant governor.
1: Well, Sean Oliver is the Republican candidate for governor. I'm sure he'd be glad to debate Kim Driscoll, but I don't think he'd want to get in a wrestling ring with her. He'd be a little, he'd be fighting above his weight class.
8: So I actually kind of remember this now. I guess during one of his live streams, his dog came into the room and they told the dog to settle down. And off screen, somebody heard a buzzing noise and the dog yelping. But he denies that he used an electric shock collar, strongly denies he used any shock collar.
1: Well, there's a difference anyway between shocking a dog and electrocuting
8: yeah.
1: a dog. It's kind of like I always get... You know, concerned when they keep saying he strangled his girlfriend when they mean he throttled his girlfriend.
8: Yes.
1: To me, strangle means death. Throttling means you're just shaking someone. You shouldn't be doing either one, but one is worse than the other.
10: Hey, Holly, I heard the preliminaries back on the Springfield office. It was 18 pounds of powdered donuts. And the stuff on their nose... They were just smelling the donuts to see if they were fresh.
1: Yeah, everybody's saying, too, you know, now that Mara's going to suspend the gas tax, when is she going to suspend the cost of munchkins? Everybody that goes through the drive-in at Dunkin' Donuts should get free munchkins now through the election.
11: Donald Trump should make a deal with CNN and MS Now. If they can show him one negative story they did on Barack Obama during his 8 years of presidency, he'll let them back in. Obviously, they won't be able to.
1: That would be a good deal. What a good idea. Let them look. I don't think they would look, because they would if they had ever done a good negative story about Barack Obama, they would remember it.
12: The needle for Rose's cat wouldn't leave a mark because her skin was like old dried up bark. They were all confused until a Sharpie was used. which brought a smile to the ancient matriarch.
1: You know, we were talking yesterday, Rosa DeLauro, the 83 years young congresswoman from Connecticut. She got a second tattoo, a tattoo of a swallow. You know, I say I need collagen from Native Path. You know, she needs it more than me. She needs it a lot more than me. And someone else says Kevin Reddington could use some of this collagen, too. Kevin Reddington, he's got gin blossoms. Maybe collagen works on gin blossoms, but I'm thinking about more age spots it works better on.
13: And now, another excerpt from Mass Corruption, Volume 2, The Text, as read by the author.
14: Chapter 5.
1: It's only about 40 pages of the obscene, racist, anti-Semitic, homophobic, misogynistic text. The rest of it is just really great writing and many columns of mine from the Boston Herald. I think you'll enjoy the book greatly. It's available, Mass Corruption Volume 2, at HowieCarshow.com. 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By the way, we sold out in about 5 minutes of the Mortadella Head. Gift certificates, everybody who got them, congratulations. You're going to really enjoy the product. And it's a great place to visit. You can check out the website or go to the physical stores in Davis Square, Somerville, or Wellesley. And starting October 5th in Newport, it's at 476 Thames Street. In Newport. That's where they're going to be opening on October 5th.
15: Well, you just knew it would come to this. Now Governor Crap for Brains is charging Trump with windicide.
1: Windicide. She won't give up on the wind. Give it a break, Mara.
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1: 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Manzi Marketplace, timeless finds, curated. Just for you. Jared, what's the poll question? What are the results thus far?
0: Today's poll question, which you can vote in at HowieCarShow.com, is what should be done with the 24-cent a gallon gasoline tax in Massachusetts. Do not cut, suspend until Mara Healey gets reelected, end it forever since we don't need it, or don't know.
1: End it forever since we apparently don't need it.
0: Yeah, 85% of the audience says end it since apparently we don't need it. 8% say don't cut it. 4% say suspend until Mara can get reelected. 3% say they don't know.
1: I always figure if you don't need something for any length of time, you probably don't need it, period. You know, it's just an optional type thing. And, you know, how much money have we spent on fixing the roads and nothing worked?
2: Yeah, so, I think we get taxed enough.
1: Yeah, I think we do, too. I thought that's what the excise tax on the cars was supposed to pay for, too, were the roads, right?
2: Yeah, and the tolls and all those other things.
1: Yeah, people have been suggesting, why don't we do something about the tolls while we're at it?
2: Yeah.
1: You know? Huh? We have the bonds to pay off. Oh! Remember that?
2: Yeah.
1: They were about to pay off the bonds, and they said, wait a second, if we pay off the bonds, we're going to have to get rid of the tolls. I guess we're going to need to spend another $500 million. Pay off the, it's just, everything's a scam.
2: Yeah, and they got rid of the people with the toll pass, so where's that money going?
1: Yeah, I know. Yeah, it's a scam. But we got a lot of people want to talk to you. Anything?
2: Let's do it.
1: Anything people want? You are Bill Broussard, yep. 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Very quickly.
2: So we're at 291 Bridge Street, North Weymouth, 781-331-6068. 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
5: This is a Bloomberg Money Minute. Novo Nordisk, which burst onto the weight loss scene a few years ago with Ozempic and then Wegovy, is now looking to conquer the hair loss meds market as it faces the expiration of patents on those weight loss moneymakers in just a few years. A split decision on Wall Street today as continued strength in chipmaker stocks sent the Nasdaq to another fresh closing high. Also helping lower oil prices after U.S. negotiators met with their Iranian counterparts, trying for a diplomatic end to the war. At the close, the Dow was down 185 points, but the Nasdaq was up 122, nearly 0.5% higher. The S&P was flat, and oil closing at $94.59 a barrel. Meta Platform CEO Mark Zuckerberg, the latest big tech name, set to attend that White House state dinner for China's president later this week. And Tesla opening up its reservation list for the long-delayed next-generation Tesla Roadster. But you'll need to put $50,000 down if you want one. Tom Busby, Bloomberg Radio.
6: ABC News. I'm Michelle Franzen. As the war with Iran nears the seven-month mark, President Trump delivering a speech today to world leaders at the UN General Assembly, re-upping his threats against Iran, defending the U.S.-Israeli campaign. The president later told reporters his team met with an Iran delegation on the sidelines and expressed optimism. Here's ABC's Ian Pannell.
7: I think we've seen some fundamental shifts throughout the Middle East because of the war launched by President Trump and Prime Minister Netanyahu in Israel. We've seen Gulf allies, normally reliable Gulf allies, start to shift away from the U.S. and look about other alternatives.
6: Airports in the Northeast catching up from yesterday's cancellations and delays, all caused by an equipment outage at the Regional Air Traffic Control Center that oversees flights at Newark Liberty International and Philadelphia Airport. Severe storms could throw a new wrench into travel plans today, and forecasters are tracking a nor'easter that could move up the eastern seaboard this weekend. This is ABC News.
8: Now the latest from the 98.5 FM and AM 560 WGAN News Center. A convenience store in downtown Lewiston was shut down today while police investigated a shooting. Police were seen with long guns and dogs near the Acme Club on Park Street this afternoon. A witness said a person had been shot at the Getty Mart on Lisbon Street, which was shut down. Police were later seen surrounding an apartment on Park Street using a loudspeaker to try to get a suspect to come out. So far, there's been no word on any arrests or victims. The city of Portland is moving forward on a plan to develop four prime Bayside lots that are long mired in legal wrangling.
9: A developer bought the lots in 2016, but its project for the land stalled and legal entanglements ended with the city paying $15 million to retake the land. The property is situated on Somerset Street, adjacent to Marginal Way, and is walking distance from Whole Foods, Trader Joe's, and Hannaford, and sits next to the Bayside Trail. The city is now considering offers to develop all four lots together or separately. Jason Taylor, News Radio, WGAN.
8: And Democratic U.S. Senate candidate Troy Jackson drawing attention after heated exchange on social media over the last several days. Bangor Daily News reports that in one post, Jackson called President Trump a child rapist, then swore in another post when challenged over his voting record. Republicans have been focusing on Jackson's temperament in ads against him, including one occasion when he threw a water bottle during a meeting. Jackson's locked in a closely watched race against incumbent Republican Senator Susan Collins. And now your latest forecast brought to you by A-Best Window, home of the window doctor, curing all your window panes for over 40 years. 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
10: Clear tonight, low 44. Mostly sunny tomorrow, high 63. Wednesday night, low 41. Plenty of sunshine around on Thursday with a high 65.
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29: Live from the Byrna Less Lethal Pistol Studio, it's Howie Carr.
1: Everybody's got a car, so everybody's got a problem.
0: That's right, eventually.
1: That they need some advice on. 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
1: All right, you ready to take some calls?
0: I'm ready.
1: We got all these people. They came, all I have to mention it was once, and they're
0: right
1: there.
0: Let's knock it out.
1: Joe, you're next with Howie Carr and Bill Broussard from JB Auto Care. Go ahead.
11: Good afternoon. I have a 2010 Toyota Corolla, and when the temperature starts getting to freezing or below, this has been happening the last couple of years, the trunk stays frozen. It's very frustrating. Hmm. Sometimes I can't even open it that day, or I have to, you know, blast the heat and try to open it from putting the seat down and trying to bang the trunk from inside the car. What can I do, Bill?

0: So you get great gas mileage, and you know,
1: and you don't have those desperate feelings.
0: Yeah,
1: looking for a charger.
0: Yes, yeah.
1: When you're,
0: you know, when you have to charge those up, it takes hours, not, you know, 20.
1: Well, how about just finding a charger?
0: Just finding a charging station.
1: Right,
0: and it's not cheap either.
1: Oh, 844, and you know, and they've, and the Republican Congress as well. I think they should have as cut back on the tax write offs and the subsidies.
0: Yes, yes. So to sell those, they have to subsidize them. So what does that tell you? It's that's not going to be forever, and no. They depreciate like a rock.
1: 844-500-4242. Stephen, you're next with Howie Carr and Bill Broussard from JB Auto Care. Go ahead, Stephen.
2: Thanks. Hey, I got a 03 Ford Mustang, and steering was fine one day, and the next day it was just almost impossible to steer. Is that something with the power steering fluid, and I can just change it, or...
0: Yeah, first I would check the power steering fluid. You got a 2003, so you know it's over 20 years old. So you most likely have a leak. I would guess at it without looking at it, but you know, check the level of the fluid. If the fluid's full, then you have one of your components has failed, whether it be the power steering pump or the power steering rack. So there's just two components as a system. So I'd start with checking the fluid.
2: Fine. Would it make a noise if it was the pump?
0: Yeah, usually it'll make a whining noise if it's low on fluid. And if the pump's bad, it'll either whine, or I've seen bad pumps, you know, not make a whine. It's just the internal gear snapped and it stopped pumping. So either you got to diagnose whether it's a pump or the rack. But I'd start with checking the fluid.
1: Okay, Stephen, thank you. 508 asks, some small engines don't require oil changes, just add a flow. Will cars ever have similar technology?
0: Yeah, I never recommend not changing the oil, but, you know, I highly doubt it. So any, you know, with a combustion engine, it gets dirty. And it gets dirty from the, you know, combustion going on. It gets carbon and particles in there. So I don't see that happening. Yeah, but on the other system, I would definitely, you know, you have to change
1: the oil. There's just generally a lot more wear and tear on the highway than there is in an office or a garage, right? Okay, thanks for that that text. And again, you can text Howie to 617-213-1066 if you have a call, if you have a question for Bill Broussard. Carol, you're next with Howie Carr and Bill Broussard. Go ahead, Carol.
3: Hi, Howie.
1: Hi.
3: I just wondered what you thought about the Pontiac Vibes. I just love them.
0: Yeah. I don't think they don't make those anymore. So how old are we talking about?
3: No, I got a 04, an 05, and an 03.
0: Yeah, those are good cars. Yeah, but just keep in mind how old it is. So what part of the world you're from?
3: Vermont.
0: Vermont, yeah. So you got to be careful.
3: Rust is a big thing.
0: Rust is a big thing on an old car like that. So be careful with the brake lines and gas lines.
1: Your U.S. senators are getting kind of rusty, you know. Bernie's 85, and Peter Welch is going to be 80 on his next birthday, Carol.
3: Yes, we're trying to change that.
1: I know. Vote deploy Malloy in the congressional fight. Thank you, Carol. Good luck. Andy, you're next with Howie Carr and Bill Broussard. Go ahead, Andy.
4: Howie, longtime fan, contractor, always listening on the way home. Look, real quick question.
0: Yeah.
4: AI in 2027, AI in all vehicles, I kind of wanted to ask from the repair guys on that side, how weird is that going to be? Besides the whole, you know, the things watching you, and how you drive and what you're drinking and, you know, all that stuff.
0: Yeah.
4: What about when people disable the AI? How weird is it going to be to work on this stuff?
0: You know, it's going to be interesting. They're starting to, you know, put that in cars now. You know, they got these big infotainment systems that are expensive. But the technology, the AI, you know, coming out in the next 12 to 24 months, you're going to, you know, you're seeing these self-driving cars. You know, I just came back from California, went to the Google headquarters to an AI event, and watching these cars drive themselves, it's really, you know, fascinating. But the future of it, you know, no one really knows yet. You know, it'll be very interesting, let's put it that way.
1: At the risk of sounding like Ed Markey during the debate, what is AI going to do in a car?

0: you know, they can, you know, fix themselves, or, you know, I'm not saying mechanically, but, you know, computer wise, they can drive your car. You know, like my car has, you know, it's
1: we already have that, right?
0: Yeah, so we already have, you know, some intelligence into these cars, and they can connect with, you know, satellites, and they can update themselves. So, you know, there's going to be security issues. And there was back with the Chrysler, that someone hacked the systems and
1: really
0: was shutting off people's cars. Yeah.
1: Oh boy, that would suck.
0: Yeah. So that did happen at Chrysler a few years back.
1: So again, I mean, that could be another form of new cyber warfare.
0: Yeah.
1: Right.
0: Yeah, you hack into the systems and shut your car off, or make it drive into a tree or something.
1: Thanks for the call, Andy. That was a good call.
0: Yeah.
1: Good question. Jake, you're next with Howie Carr and Bill Broussard from JB Auto Care. Go ahead, Jake.
2: Hey, Howie. How, Bill?
1: Hi.
2: I work at a car dealership, and all these things you're talking about, the EV stuff, the AI stuff, that's how I deal with it every day, and it's crazy. It's absolutely incredible. But my question was, I bought my son a 2008 Nissan X-Terra with about 110,000 miles,
1: mm-hmm.
2: and it's in fabulous condition underneath. It's been garaged, well maintained. My son says when he's driving, if he's at like highway speeds or 55, whatever, and he lets off the accelerator a little bit, it'll feel like a little bit of a very, very slight shimmy or shimmer in the center line transmission kind of thing.
1: Mm-hmm.
2: And I don't know if that's the CVT trying to match gear ratio or what's going on there. He's really meticulous. He's like, what is it, Dad? Is it my transmission? I don't know. But, I mean, it's very, very minor. I just wondered if that's something I could, like, relieve his worries with.
0: You know, that could be something to do with the transmission. But what I would do is, you know, when you go down the highway, you can put in neutral, and that would isolate the transmission from the driveline. So if it's still making a vibration, or if you still feel a vibration when it's in neutral, then it's maybe something to do with the driveline. You could add a bad, like, center bearing in the drive shaft, or maybe something loose is under there. So
1: well, how do you go in if it's in neutral? How do you go down the highway?
0: Well, you could be going down the highway in drive, and then put it in neutral, lay your foot off the gas, and then it takes the pressure off the drivetrain. So you just kind of coasting down the highway. And if it doesn't vibrate from there, you know you have something to do, you know, something in the transmission is probably, you know, faulty.
1: So it's just
0: you just want to isolate it.
1: Yeah. It's just a way to see what the problem might be. Thanks for the call, Jake.
0: But then put it back in drive.
1: Before you get hit by a big, scary truck driven by an Indian illegal alien who can't speak English.
0: Or somebody hacks somebody's car system or something.
1: Yeah, somebody in Tehran or North Korea did that. Yeah. So tell us more about that JB Auto Care.
0: So we're at 291 Bridge Street in North Weymouth, and it's 781-331-6068. And we're open 7 days a week.
1: And every year we do a charity hour, the Howie Carr Radio Network, on the last hour before we go on break for the Christmas, New Year's period. And we always have a co-sponsor, and it's going to be you guys this year.
0: Yeah,
1: right?
0: We're really excited to join you this year.
1: That's really, it's a lot of fun.
0: Great charities.
1: And people like it. And
0: we're
1: going to
0: raise some money.
1: Yeah, that's good. Thank you for joining us.
0: Yeah, thank you.
1: Brian, you're next with Howie Carr and Bill Broussard. Go ahead, Brian.
3: Hey, Howie. Thanks for taking my call. Hey, Bill.
0: Hey.
3: Quick question. I have a 2023 Toyota Camry. I bought it brand new.
1: Mm-hmm.
3: I do a ton of highway miles. I work out in the Boston area. I'm from Western Mass. At about 100,000 miles, roughly, I had to change the brakes and rotors on my car. But it seems like I'm changing my 15,000 to 20,000 miles now. This doesn't seem normal to me. My mechanic changed them. We went with Napa parts, but for some reason they still get that. You know, for the first few months they feel great, but then after about 15,000 to 20,000 miles they start that vibrating again when I'm braking on the highway.
0: Yeah. So what I'd probably make sure a big deal is when you rotate the tires or take them off, you know, make sure the torque in the wheels. And the lug nuts, you know, because it could warp the rotors over time. And if that's, you know, so make sure that's number one. And then, you know, make sure the calipers, make sure there's nothing sticking in any of the slides. And if, you know, if those two things are okay, then, you know, it could be, you know, Napa usually makes good stuff, but I would try a different brand.
3: Okay.
0: All right.
3: Could it be the calipers?
0: It could be, yeah. You know, check the slides, make sure everything's lubed up properly. And if that's okay, and you're torquing the wheels down, you know, that's a big deal. A lot of people think, so, oh, I tightened them, but you know, you didn't torque them. So you can over-tighten them, and they'll warp the rotors. And that's, you know, to me, it sounds like that's what's going on.
1: A lot of vibrations calls here tonight.
0: Yeah.
1: But they're not good vibrations like the Beach Boys. 512, I'm buying my uncle's 2004 V8 Ford F-150 soon, and he claims it needs premium gas. Is that throwing money away?
0: You know, I mean, I would look in the owner's manual, and it'll say on the gas door what kind of gas to put in it. But if a car does recommend premium fuel, I wouldn't deviate from that, because what can happen is, you know, the older cars would knock and ping, and you knew you had a problem. These newer cars have knock sensors, and what it does, it retards the time, and which would require you to press on the gas more. Mm-hmm. It would reduce the power, so your gas mileage would suffer, so you actually wouldn't save any money. So if it requires it, definitely use it.
1: Yeah. 781 says, AI in cars. If the car is self-driving and you miss a loan payment, they can have the car drive itself back to the dealership. What a country.
0: I'm sure they could. Yeah. I know some car dealers have a computer chip, and they will shut the car off if you miss a payment.
1: You're kidding.
0: Yeah. Yeah.
1: They're going to put repo men out of business? This isn't right. 339, the Chinese want to sell cars in the U.S. Talk about AI and cars spying on us. I hadn't even thought about that.
0: Yeah. Yeah.
1: Okay, we'll be right back with some more calls for Bill Broussard. And again, what's your number if people want to call JB Auto Care?
0: So it's 781-331-6068.
1: Open 7 days a week.
0: 7 days a week.
1: For 20 years, Preborn has stood in the gap between fear and hope. And this year alone, God has used Preborn to save nearly 60,000 babies from abortion. Since Roe v. Wade was overturned, the abortion industry hasn't slowed down. It has adapted. Women now face this decision faster, more privately, and more alone than ever. But every day inside a Preborn Network clinic, a woman sees her baby on an ultrasound and hears a heartbeat for the first time. And everything changes. The chance for new life skyrockets. And this year, that moment has led to thousands of commitments to Christ. Proof that Preborn isn't just saving babies, it's saving souls. 20 years in, we still believe we were made for this moment. Will you help us meet the next woman before it's too late? Right now, another mother needs that moment. 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
6: Hi, it's Matt from the WGAN Morning News. 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We'll be talking about Donald Trump's big UN speech, the sharp elbows being thrown back and forth in Maine's Senate race. 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
8: Sunday service
3: it's
8: and
3: pretty
8: loaner
3: good.
8: Cars.
3: Pretty good. 603 says Ted Kennedy's Delmont had AI, alcohol intelligence. Well, if it was so smart, 603, why did it go off the bridge?
8: Yeah, it should have put a breathalyzer on it.
3: Yeah, all right, let's take some more calls. Gene, you're next with Howie Carr and Bill Broussard. Go ahead, Gene.
9: Is that Jane?
3: Jane, sorry, Jane. Go ahead.
9: Okay, thank you, Howie. All right, 2010 Nissan Rogue. There's a button for the all-wheel drive, and beside that, there's another button or switch for skidding. I don't know what it's called. That keeps coming on, the light.
8: Okay.
9: So that's getting activated somehow. And the other part is when I give it some gas, it barely moves. So I give it more. And then eventually it kicks in, and then it goes at a normal clip. I was wondering, fuel pump, fuel line, transmission, what?
8: It sounds like a transmission. Those Nissan Rogues, they have a CVT transmission that like to fail. So I would have somebody check that. And you can't rebuild them. You have to replace them, and it's a very expensive part.
3: Time for a new car, maybe?
8: It could be, yeah. Some of those transmissions can exceed $10,000.
3: It's 16 years old. Too.
8: Yeah, we're getting up there in age. So I would have that looked at, and then you want to assess the replacement value, because to put $10,000 into a car sometimes isn't a bad deal, because to replace it is $50,000
3: right.
8: With a new one. So, just weigh
3: right,
8: it out.
3: But you don't want to just put in more money in 6 months have to put in another.
8: Yeah, like if a car... The transmission, maybe the body is in good shape. There is a time to retire it, but

0: sometimes it's cheaper to keep her.
1: That's what they always say.
0: That's all right, my marriage advice.
1: We're out of time, and I'm sorry we couldn't get to everybody. We got a huge response this month. So, Bill, give us your details one more time.
0: So we're at 291 Bridge Street in North Weymouth, and it's 781-331-6068.
1: Talk to you next month, Bill.
0: Sounds good.
1: I'm Howie Carr. If you've been looking in the mirror and thinking you look more tired than you feel, you're not alone. 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
2: At the UN General Assembly in New York City, President Trump, during a bilateral meeting with Ukraine's President Zelensky, told reporters his team had a three-hour-long meeting with the Iranian delegation and expressed optimism. Earlier, President Trump addressed world leaders, calling on Iranian leaders to make a deal or face U.S. strikes, but also couching the timing of a possible agreement.
3: I believe we'll make a deal right after the election, because it doesn't make sense for them not to. They're waiting to see how I do in the midterm election.
2: The president also signed an updated security agreement with Denmark and Greenland today. Homeland Security released a new statement on Sunday's ICE-involved shooting of a delivery driver in Austin. The statement does not name Wilbur Rafael Garces Perez, but states that the work permit he held expired in 2025. DHS also denying his attorney's account that Garces Perez had to sleep on the floor of the detention facility. Austin police, meantime, are conducting an independent investigation of that shooting. Police Chief Lisa Davis says they released dash cam footage from an off-duty police officer who was near the shooting at the time.
4: And the first video, which is from that detective's dash camera, you can see ICE agents in black vehicles interacting with the person pulled over in a blue vehicle. The detective then turns into a nearby shopping center and continues on with his personal errands. After completing that errand, the detective returns to his vehicle. At that point, he hears sirens and begins recording with his personal cell phone. He then hears three gunshots.
2: Austin PD asking for surveillance video from area businesses in North

0: North Austin. Flood watch is in effect for parts of New Mexico. Residents sandbagging ahead of tomorrow's storm. On the East Coast, forecasters are watching a nor'easter taking shape and targeting New York and New England this weekend. 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
3: Now the latest from the 98.5 FM and AM 560 WGAN News Center. One man was killed and another man has been charged with murder after he was shot last night by Portland police. Officers arrived at an address on Colonial Road where they said Brian Oliver of Portland was assaulting 69-year-old Mark Shamler, who died at the scene. Doug Moore is Shamler's neighbor and tells our news partners at CBS 13 he doesn't know why anyone would want to hurt him.
4: I don't know why. I don't know who the perpetrator was. I don't know any details. I can't imagine that anybody, he would have any enemies or that anybody would want to kill him. I just can't even imagine that.
3: And police say Oliver was shot by police after refusing to drop his weapon. Maine Congresswoman Shelley Pingree hosted a hearing today on 5 recent ICE-involved shootings, including one in Biddeford. In July, an ICE agent shot and killed Yoan Sebastian Guerrero, who was not the target of an investigation. The attorney for the family says they initially believed Guerrero's child may have been hit by gunfire as well.
5: Just like bullets fired by a federal agent struck and killed Yoan Sebastian, a bullet fired by a federal agent struck and pierced Dulce's car seat. Early reporting was that Dulce was in the car. She was not, thank God.
3: ICE claimed that Guerrero was trying to leave the scene and was creating a threat to public safety. A Lewiston man will spend 10 years behind bars for selling drugs. U.S. Attorney's Office says 31-year-old Deshane Seamster was sentenced to jail time today, along with 5 years of supervised release. Seamster sold meth, heroin, and fentanyl to a confidential source working with the FBI back in April of 2025. Seamster pleaded guilty this past May. And Maine Senators Susan Collins and Angus King urging the president to release oil from the region's oil reserve. In a letter sent today, the senators asked the president to release supply from the Northeast Home Heating Oil Reserve to protect Mainers from high costs as the winter months approach. Maine Department of Energy Resources says it now costs $675 more to fill a standard heating oil tank than it did last year. That is, conflict in the Middle East and the Russia-Ukraine war disrupt oil deliveries to the global market. And now your latest forecast from AccuWeather's Andy Robb.
6: Mainly clear for tonight, low 44, sunshine around for tomorrow with a high Wednesday, 63. Tomorrow night, clear, low 41. Thursday, plenty of sun with a high 65. And on Friday, cloudy, the chance for a bit of rain in the afternoon hours, high 69. Looking ahead for Saturday, high 63.
3: 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I'm Frankie Azarata, News Radio WGAN.
7: He's here. He's here. Now, broadcasting from the underground command post, deep in the bowels of a hidden bunker, somewhere under the brick and steel of a nondescript building, we've once again made contact with our leader, Mark Levin.

Mark Levin here. Our number, 877-381-3811, 877-381-3811. I hope those of you who celebrate, I guess is the word, Yom Kippur, had a good, great service and event. I know we did with our Chabad rabbi, Chaim Cohen, who's fantastic. And as Jews know, most Gentiles probably know, but maybe not, is the holiest of the holy holidays that we Jews, you know, abide by, adhere to, celebrate. Great Day of Atonement. So here I am, freshly atoned. All right, ladies and gentlemen, I want to talk to you, Mr. and Mrs. American, talk straight about a few things. Number one, when the war in Iran began, spectacular things took place for a period of about 3 or 4 weeks. In what was a massive military operation with our allies, Israel, side by side, doing massive destruction to the Iranian war machine. Khomeini was taken out in less than 24 hours, as was much of the upper tier of the regime. For reasons never really articulated and unknown to a lot of us, particularly who those of us who supported this effort and still do, there was a sudden stop to military activities. I mean, very sudden, and attempts to negotiate with the regime, which went on for a significant period of time with a couple of stops in between for 2 or 3 days of military action. General Cooper, who is the head of CENTCOM and really who oversees direct action there, he said in 2 or 3 weeks they would have hit all their military objectives, but it was stopped. And the envoys were sent, and the VP was involved, and we had negotiations. As time went on, at one point we had a memorandum of understanding. Yours truly was one of the loudest critics of this. First of all, it was withheld from us, and then secondly, the details didn't make any sense to me, and I went through them both here and on television. The MOU eventually, what? How do I even put it? It went the way of so many agreements with the Iranian regime on its own, really. And so we've gone back and forth. Now we have, for some time, an economic boycott in many ways, and sanctions and blockade against the regime, hoping if we choke it off enough economically, they'll come to the table, or it might even collapse. It's gone on for a long time. And in part, that has caused the price of gasoline to go up and diesel fuel. But not in and of themselves. There have been other reasons for it, particularly diesel fuel, in the war between Russia and Ukraine, as the president has pointed out. We've reached another point, as the president stated at the UN today. He says, I have a big decision to make, and that decision is whether negotiations can

0: achieve something significant or I obliterate them. Now, we've heard this sort of thing before, right? And we now have a report that I've just read, I believe it was in the New York Post, that the Arab states, again, are urging the president not to take that kind of military action. And they have urged the president, really, from the beginning, not to take military action. And I think they've had undue influence on the administration, on the envoys, as has Turkey. Now, that said, the president has done more to address the Iranian regime and its nuclear program than any president since 1979, that is, in the history of this battle, where Iran has really fought a one-way war against us and we barely reacted, as they killed American citizens and American military personnel. We did very little in response. That's not the case anymore. That's very important to understand. That's number one. Number two, economically, they are in a grave situation. Certainly the people are, but the people are different than the regime. The regime seems to keep plugging along. There's that. Number three, the president has been undermined by the isolationists in our party, as well as the Democrats who have desperately sought this result because they believe and know that it helps them electorally and in the polls. So when you hear these things about, well, you know, gas prices are up and it's the war and so forth and so on, this is exactly what the Democrats have been pushing for and why they have given aid and comfort to our enemy. Actually, all of our enemies, but this enemy in particular. The isolationists have done exactly the same thing. When you start a war, you got to finish the war. Or you wind up with a forever war, or you wind up with a defeat. And this is what we've been trying to avoid, right? You're not going to be able to contain the Iranian regime, not by economics, by themselves. It's not going to happen. This is why I've said now, 6-7 months, Mr. Producer, arm the Iranian people. Because we know in the past the Reagan Doctrine has worked, and it helped even bring down the entire Soviet Union. It worked in our hemisphere, it worked in northwestern Africa, it worked in Afghanistan. Arm the freedom fighters, arm the people, arm the resistance, arm the opposition. But we haven't done it. I think too many of the advisors in the White House and elsewhere are doves. They're pacifists. They're isolationists. And I don't think their advice has been particularly good. I also think if we have generals who choose not to win this war, don't know how to win this war, and I'm not talking about Cooper, I'm talking about Kane in particular, then you replace them with generals who can and will. Presidents have done that in the past, including Lincoln during the Civil War, but even during World War II, FDR via Marshall might from time to time move generals around and put them in different priority positions based on their capabilities. We have generals today that have never won major wars because we haven't won major wars in a long time. So many of them aren't used to it or may not know how to do it. I don't know if that's the issue. I don't know if the lobbying internal to the White House is the issue. I don't know if it's the CIA and other intelligence entities that we have, if they're risk averse. I don't know what it is. But this situation cannot go on forever, even though we have think tank types all over the internet saying, we're winning, let's keep doing this, let's keep doing this. Just be patient. I will tell you this, we are winning. But why should we be patient? Why don't we finish them off? Being patient doesn't guarantee anything. Defeating them guarantees victory. And that's what I believe. We're so close to the midterms now, 6 weeks away. And this isn't the only thing that requires focus. There are other things, too. I'm noticing something I've noticed in the past, that some of the rhinos, real rhinos, not what these fools call rhinos, Republicans in name only, basically those are liberal Republicans. I notice that several of them are now trying to find their own path. That is a disaster. There's no great demand in this country, I don't think in any district, for a rhino. There need to be stark contrasts made with the enemy, and the Democrat Party is the enemy. There need to be stark contrasts made. Not confusing and confounding the voter. I don't think it helps when we talk up Mondami and somehow highlight him when he is the enemy. He's a Marxist Islamist. He's a Jew hater. He's destroying the city of New York. He's an American hater. He's an Italian hater. He's a Christian hater. He's all those things. I really don't think that that provides the stark contrast that we need, that we must have. They're good guys and they're bad guys. We're the good guys, they're the bad guys. And the bad guys need to be defeated, whether it's the Iranian regime or whether it's the DSA and the Democrat Party. So we're starting to see some rhinos who seem to think it's smart politics to run on their own. What should they run on, Mark? They can run on a number of things. They can run on solid conservative principles. They ought to try that from time to time. And there are many, many accomplishments in this administration, economically as well, that can be highlighted and should be highlighted. If you want to be a senator, for example, you have to have the ability to articulate your positions and contrast them with the opponent. And these opponents are really weak. I just find it outrageous that so many of them are incapable of it. But we can get the sense of what's going on right here on this program, on the Mark Levin program. We've put out offers. I don't beg people to come on this show ever. You have some host, oh, look at this and this, and this guy's here, and I'm this and I'm that. I don't focus this show. Look, it's the Mark Levin show, but it's really the American people show. That's what it is. So you got people who want to be seen and heard. I'm not somebody who needs to be seen or wants to be seen. I don't need to prove myself. Respect your audience. Respect your audience's intelligence. That's the way I roll. That's the way I roll. But I want you to understand, and some of these people have been on this program before, that some of these rhinos who had been in touch with us are no longer reachable. They're no longer reachable. So what are they doing? They're resorting to who they are and what they believe will win. And it won't win. It's not going to help them. It's simply not going to help them. Now, while the left tries to create this program of me as controversial, and that's what they always do to us, that's what they do to did the Goldwater and Reagan and Buckley and Trump and everything. No. What I say is factual. What I say is something that most of you agree with. But if somebody's trying to play clever, they're not going to win this election. It's not going to happen. We'll be right back.
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0: The Arab countries that have way too much influence on what we're doing in this war. On multiple occasions, and for reasons I do not understand, we listen to them. Obviously, they're worried about their oil facilities and their populations and so forth, but the Iranian regime has killed an awful lot of Americans, threatens us with nuclear war. What was that phrase the vice president used, Mr. Producer, about alignment? The Arabs are not aligned with us. That's not our interest. And they're going to do damage to these oil facilities no matter what. And I've told you this many times before. None of this is new to you. They're hoping the Democrats take one or both houses of Congress. And then you'll have Republicans running for the hills. And that will put an end to the war. That's the hope. You're going to have isolationists, woke right types in the Republican sphere doing the same thing. Everybody blame us for the, you know, the Trump administration and his war effort. So, personally, this isn't the way I would do this. I would just tell the Arab countries that we'll do everything we can in a defensive posture. But in their case, but that we need to take this regime out. There were no real grave downsides to training and arming the Iranian people. And I think, as I've said for months to you, Mr. and Mrs. America, this will be the greatest question I think history will have if we've not been doing it. For nearly 3,000 years, Homer's epic poem, The Iliad, has shaped the literary and moral imagination of the West. More than a story of war and legendary heroes, it's about honor, courage, leadership, friendship, sacrifice, and what it means to live a noble life. Achilles is the greatest warrior among the Greeks, but his greatest struggle is not only against the Trojans, it is against his own anger, pride, and grief. 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
3: ABC News, I'm Michelle Franzen. Following his speech at the UN General Assembly, President Trump says his team met with an Iranian delegation and called talks very good. The president also met with Ukraine's President Zelensky and expressed optimism that the war between Ukraine and Russia could be resolved. ABC's Ian Pannell has more.
4: There's been no slowdown in this conflict. The president had urged, for example, Ukraine to cease firing at Russian oil facilities because of concerns over gas prices, even when so far as to declare that some kind of deal had been done. Well, the reality is there was no deal done.
3: Another person has died while in ICE custody. Homeland Security, in an advisory sent to lawmakers, say the 36-year-old immigrant

0: And from Costa Rica was found unresponsive last week at the Winfield Correctional Center in Louisiana. Actress Hayden Panettiere's death has been ruled an accidental overdose from drugs that include fentanyl. The Greenville County Coroner's Office released details. This is ABC News.
1: 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One man was killed and another is charged with murder after they were shot last night by Portland police. Officers arrived at an address on Colonial Road where they said Brian Oliver of Portland was assaulting 69-year-old Mark Shamler, who died at the scene. Doug Moore is Shamler's neighbor and told our news partners at CBS 13 he doesn't know why anyone would want to hurt him.
2: I don't know why. I don't know who the perpetrator was. I don't know any details. I can't imagine that anybody, he would have any enemies or that anybody would want to kill him. I just can't even imagine that.
1: Police say Oliver was shot by police after refusing to drop his weapon. Meanwhile, police investigating two reports of shots fired in Lewiston today. Police were seen with long guns and dogs near the Acme Club on Park Street around 3 o'clock today. They were later seen surrounding an apartment on Park Street using a loudspeaker to try to get a suspect to come out. Wasn't immediately clear if that shooting was related to a report of shots fired earlier in the day on Pierce Street. There's also no immediate word of any arrests or victims. And two more Maine communities are considering banning data centers. Officials in Westbrook and Scarborough say they may amend town ordinances to ban the data centers to protect community resources. However, they told the Portland Press Herald they could revisit the issue as that technology advances. Back in June, Scarborough approved a 180-day moratorium on data centers. In the town of Peru, residents are also voting on a 180-day moratorium in November. Now your latest forecast from AccuWeather's Andy Robb.
3: Clear tonight, low 44. Mostly sunny tomorrow, high 63. Wednesday night, low 41. Plenty of sunshine around on Thursday with a high 65.
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1: I'll just read to you what I just posted, or we're posting right now. And I speak with you because I tell you what I honestly feel. That's the way we work here. Certainly one of the questions military historians will have in the decades ahead is why we did not arm the Iranian people early in this war, a tremendous asset left out of the war effort. There doesn't appear to have been any great effort to undertake this. And why we sidelined the Israelis, another huge asset. There was no reason to tap the brakes early in this war, and expectations of negotiated settlements were overblown. Then all the talk about non-existent off-ramps. Maybe time for some new advisors. It's worth a thought. You think that's too out there, Mr. Perdue? I don't. And it's really consistent with everything I've been saying for months. For literally months. So there needs to be sort of a counterweight to the isolationists and the pacifists in the administration and outside the administration. That's what I think. U.S. holds 3 hours of talks with Iran on sidelines of the U.N. after Trump threatened to drive them into hell during a speech. Well, let's see how that turns out. You know, every time we have this challenge made, we talk about it, we sit on the edges of our seats, and they're not going to be driven into hell. They have to be destroyed. And in order to destroy them, it also takes people inside the country seeking to destroy them, being armed, and overtaking them. And one of the reasons I'm troubled by the sidelining of the Israelis is because they knew where a lot of these

bodies were buried, so to speak. And maybe they're still providing us with that information, but, you know, I'm not aware of too many major military operations.

talking about, certainly not publicly, all the wonderful things that he and the president, the Republicans, can do together. The president continues to put his hand out, pats him on the back, and so forth. I don't see an equivalent response. But that's not even my point. My point is he's a Marxist Islamist. His Jew hatred is through the roof, as is his wife. His attacks on Netanyahu, being a war criminal, are just outrageous. What he's done to the city of New York already, and Republicans all over New York and in the city are running for office, pointing out what a disaster he is, it doesn't help them. When it is said how we can work together and so forth and so on, when he won't work together. And if the Democrats win the midterm elections, Mondami and the DSA and the Democrats are going to go full bore trying to destroy the president, his family, the presidency, and everything else. And everything else. He's not somebody you can make a deal with. He's a revolutionary, in my view, in his view. You got candidates running. You got Bruce Blakeman, a tremendous candidate, running for governor, who lays into this guy, Mondami, lays into Hochul. And so you've got people out there, might be on the fence, might go one way or the other. Not a lot, but a few, and that's enough. Or some, well, now, wait a minute. You know, today this was said about Mondami. Regardless of what Blakeman says or somebody else says. You see my point, Rich? So the Republicans, the administration, they need to be on message. Consistent, pounding away, exposing these people. They don't even have to, you know, deceive anybody about who these other people are. They are rabid revolutionaries. They are extremists. And you need to make that stark contrast if you're going to win, especially if you're going to win in a marginal district, a marginal state, or even in a purple or blue state or district. You've got to make these contrasts. Or why would a Democrat vote Republican? They're going to say, okay, well, if it's good enough for him, it's good enough for me. There need to be stark contrast made. So what I'm seeing, when I see the rhinos kind of pulling out on their own, I see some confusion about messaging and a lack of stark contrast being made. It's worrisome. It's troubling. And we're going to do everything we can to rally and to push, get the vote out. But everybody has to have their oar in the water, going in the same direction, paddling the same way. Paddling the same way. Circling back, the Iranian regime would love nothing more than the Democrats to take the House and the Senate and Netanyahu to lose his election bid on October 27th. That will be a victory for them, and there's no question about it. It will be a victory for them. No question about it, in my mind. And we have a lot of things to run on and against. With the Democrat Party, their radicalism, their policies, plus so many of the policies that have been put in place by the President of the Republicans have been absolutely superb. Absolutely superb. And pick 3, 4, 5 of them and ram them home. Keep hitting it, keep hitting it, keep hitting it. But we can't have at the federal level, you know, embracing Mondami, at the state level, trashing Mondami, at the local level, trashing him. And then we can't have these rhinos who go off on their own and, undermine the unity of the party and so forth and so on. And this is what's happening. Then we have another factor, the woke right, R-E-I-C-H. Many of them want a defeat.

0: for the Republicans because they view it as a victory for them. They also view it as an opportunity for them. And they are going to say, see, Trumpism doesn't work. Conservatism doesn't work. This doesn't work. The Republican establishment, everybody's a rhino. They don't know what the word means, so they throw it around. Everybody's a rhino. Follow us, the nationalist populists. We're not that big on the Constitution either. You know, they're not. We're not that big on capitalism either. We think socialism lights the way to go. You've heard them. You've heard them. Forget about Israel and the Jews. Embrace the Islamists and Islamism. That's the future. That's where the votes are. That's their position. That's who they are. And they will view this a defeat for the Republicans as an opportunity for them to remake the Republican Party, which would be a complete disaster. We have enough trouble as constitutional conservatives dealing with the Republican Party. But that's their goal. That's their goal. Big problem. We're Steady Eddie here. I can't control what the Republicans are doing. I can't control what the White House does. I can't control what we do at the state level and so forth. I'm not a general. I can't control this war. I give you my opinions on what I think are the best ways to approach these things based on my historical knowledge as well as experience that you and I have witnessed. And whether it's the war or whether it's the political process, you know, I've witnessed a lot and so have you. And we've talked about it together for nearly a quarter of a century. We know how to win. You and I. We know what it takes. But do the others? I'll be right back.
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6: This is the Bloomberg Business of Entertainment report. Amazon is the biggest spender on sports rights of any major technology company. Jay Maureen is the head of sports and the person in charge of Prime Video in the U.S.
7: Sports are uniquely valuable because they come with built-in fan bases, so it's almost like a guaranteed hit. Customers have shown that they care about it because they're willing to pay for it.
6: With hundreds of millions of Prime members, Maureen says everything the company takes part in has to move the needle, and sports does just that.
7: They do that in a few ways. One is acquisition. They bring new members into Prime. And then we also see when people watch live sports, whether it's our Champions League in Europe or NFL or NBA here, they also renew their membership at a higher rate. Now, the one thing I'll say is sports are uniquely valuable. Unfortunately, I'm not the only one who knows that. So they're also uniquely expensive.
6: Amazon has also been investing more in local sports with more than 30 teams across

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take both houses of Congress. And Netanyahu loses in Israel, the Iranian regime will claim victory. And they'll be more emboldened than ever. It'll be more emboldened than ever. Don't you think, Rich? There's no question. There's no question. And this is something I'm trying to get us to avoid. Truthfully. And we shall see. All right. Let's see here. I have the weirdest printer. Two of them. They're just so weird. And I say that because it was working all weekend, and then I'm going to print things, and it's dead. And what'll happen is about 3 in the morning, it'll start printing again. So I don't ever rely on Wi-Fi now. I have a direct plug-in, right, Rich, right here. So there's no question about, well, is it your Wi-Fi or what? No, it's just weird. 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You know, we've been talking about for a long time Pure Talk, and I've been telling you it's the best wireless company out there. 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

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We will welcome you with open arms. Yes, indeed. Now, the one thing that can change everything, in addition to what I've said about what I feel the Republicans need to do and the White House needs to do, is us. That is, we need to turn out and vote. We must not be dispirited. The other side seeks to do grave damage to our country, to our lifestyles, to the lifestyles of our children and grandchildren. That should be reason enough to vote. Now, for a lot of people, it's not. But for us, it should be. And we are not going to accept surveys and polls as the final decision makers. We are the final decision makers, okay? So we will make these decisions. Now, the truth is, I can't reach 330 million people. I can't reach 180 million people. We can reach 14, 15 million people, not all of whom can vote for a number of reasons, age or whether they're citizens or not. But when you think about it, if each of you can convince 10 or 15 people, or at least talk to them, then we're in business. Then we're in business. And that's why I've always said that you're the Thomas Paines, you're the Paul Revere's, you're the people, Mr. and Mrs. America, that can make things work and make sure the trajectory is right. We are always underestimated on this program in conservative talk radio. President doesn't underestimate us. Governor DeSantis doesn't underestimate us. I had a good talk with him today. Senator Cruz doesn't underestimate us. I had a good talk with him today. I'm just pointing out that the internet world and the podcast world, very, very toxic, very, very focused on young people, even many who can't even vote. But we are focused on everybody. Everybody. And so it is important that we win the midterm elections. It is important that we not be dispirited. It is important that no matter what happens overseas, no matter who meets with whom, no matter if a candidate is going their own way rather than the right way, that we do what we must do and vote for the Republican on the ballot, even if you have to hold your nose. Because the Democrat on the ballot, in virtually every single circumstance, is not only worse, they are going to vote for leadership that will be a disaster for the country. What's on the ballot is the Supreme Court of the United States and its independence. What's on the ballot is whether we maintain a secure border or another open border. What's on the ballot is whether they turn Obamacare into a national health care program and destroy all your private health insurance and drive up costs that are unbelievable. What's on the ballot is your right to vote and to have an impact if you live in three-fourths of the other states, because they want to change that too. What's on the ballot is whether there is a permanent majority in the Senate by creating four more Senate seats in D.C. and Puerto Rico, or whether you're going to be able to have a Republican majority at some point. What's on the ballot is capitalism versus socialism. What's on the ballot is Americanism versus Marxism. What's on the ballot is whether you're a constitutional conservative or a national NatCon, woke right, authoritarianism. All of this is on the ballot. All of it. We'll be right back.

0: From the T.C. 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
7: Have you ever pulled off a tick and someone has told you, don't worry about it, it wasn't on that long? Boy, were they wrong. Sure, Lyme disease does typically take the longest, but there are exceptions, and almost all other tick diseases transmit faster than Lyme, some in as little as 15 minutes. To learn more about
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8: ABC News, I'm Dave Packer. President Trump taking center stage at the United Nations today with a not-so-veiled threat to Iran.
9: At the United Nations General Assembly Tuesday, President Trump says he has a, quote, big decision to make on Iran, whether to make a deal or...
10: Do I annihilate the Islamic Republic, and do it quickly, never giving them a chance to kill and destroy people and countries again.
9: The president has made threats before to launch a massive strike against Iran, only to not follow through, saying a deal was close. There is no indication right now that Iran wants to make a deal. And the president also said he doesn't think the war will end until after the midterm elections. Karen Travers, ABC News, the White House.
8: The president also meeting face-to-face with Ukraine's President Zelensky, suggesting Ukraine attacks on Russian oil facilities are to blame for driving up global energy costs. Police in Austin, Texas, just released new video detailing the moments before and after a man was shot by an ICE officer. Police Chief Lisa Davis.
11: The detective used his personal dash camera and his personal cell phone to record what he observed.
8: It shows a police officer arriving on the scene, Wilbur Rafael Garces Perez, still in his car, shot, wounded, and bleeding, while ICE agents were standing off to the side. His attorney says Garces Perez has been released from the hospital and returned to a detention facility, a bullet still lodged near his spine. A grand jury report has been released into the investigation into the death of Nolan Wells, a Mississippi teen who went missing after a July 4th party and was later found dead. The grand jury finding no criminal charges were warranted at this time. Jackson County, Mississippi DA Angel Myers McElrath.
12: There is absolutely no evidence to support the allegations that Nolan's disappearance and death were racially motivated. Nolan's friends loved Nolan, and Nolan loved them.
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1: 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One man was killed and another man has been charged with murder after he was shot last night by Portland police. Officers arrived at an address on Colonial Road where they said Brian Oliver of Portland was assaulting 69-year-old Mark Shamler, who died at the scene. Doug Moore is Shamler's neighbor and tells our news partners at CBS 13 he doesn't know why anyone would want to hurt him.
2: I don't know why. I don't know who the perpetrator was. I don't know any details. I can't imagine that anybody, he would have any enemies or that anybody would want to kill him. I just can't even imagine that.
1: And police say Oliver was shot by police after refusing to drop his weapon. Maine Congresswoman Shelley Pingree hosted a hearing today on five recent ICE-involved shootings, including one in Biddeford. In July, an ICE agent shot and killed Yoan Sebastian Guerrero, who was not the target of an investigation. The attorney for the family says they initially believed Guerrero's child may have been hit by gunfire as well.
3: Just like bullets fired by a federal agent struck and killed Yoan Sebastian, a bullet fired by a federal agent struck and pierced Dulce's car seat. The early reporting was that Dulce was in the car. She was not, thank God.
1: ICE claimed that Guerrero was trying to leave the scene and was creating a threat to public safety. A Lewiston man will spend 10 years behind bars for selling drugs. U.S. Attorney's Office says 31-year-old Deshane Seamster was sentenced to jail time today, along with 5 years of supervised release. Seamster sold meth, heroin, and fentanyl to a confidential source working with the FBI back in April of 2025. Seamster pleaded guilty this past May. And Maine Senators Susan Collins and Angus King urging the president to release oil from the region's oil reserve. In a letter sent today, the senators asked the president to release supply from the Northeast Home Heating Oil Reserve to protect Mainers from high costs as the winter months approach. Maine Department of Energy Resources says it now costs $675 more to fill a standard heating oil tank than it did last year. That is, conflict in the Middle East and the Russia-Ukraine war disrupt oil deliveries to the global market. And now your latest forecast from AccuWeather's Andy Robb.
4: Mainly clear for tonight, low 44, sunshine around for tomorrow with a high Wednesday, 63. Tomorrow night, clear, low 41. Thursday, plenty of sun with a high 65. And on Friday, cloudy, the chance for a bit of rain in the afternoon hours, high 69. Looking ahead for Saturday, high 63.
1: 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I'm Frankie Azarata, News Radio WGAN.
5: He's here. He's here. Now, broadcasting from the underground command post, deep in the bowels of a hidden bunker, somewhere under the brick and steel of a nondescript building, we've once again made contact with our leader, Mark Levin.
6: Hello, America. 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Our number, 877-381-3811, 877-381-3811. 3811. The president at the UN today. Cut one, go.
7: Since I took office, we have created more than 1 million new private sector jobs, and more Americans are working today by far than ever before. Last week, it was announced that the poverty rate has reached its lowest level in American history. We lifted 1.5 million Americans out of poverty last year alone, another record. The African American and Hispanic American poverty rates are at all-time lows. Real household incomes for Americans have soared to the highest level in history, 87,000 on average, surpassing the prior record that I set in my first term. From day one, my administration has worked to remove every single unnecessary regulation and obstacle to doing business in America. We passed the largest tax cuts in American history. And as a result, more money is being invested in the United States right now than has ever been invested in any nation anywhere in the world.
8: His UN speech was fantastic on multiple levels, by the way. Just fantastic. Cut two to go.
7: The United States also totally rejects any attempt to construct a globalist scheme to control for the artificial intelligence being spoken of so much now, hereinafter officially called super intelligence, changing the name, and that the use of the word artificial makes intelligence fake. It makes it sound fake, and it is not fake. It's actually amazing, but we have to be careful. In fact, it is exactly the opposite of what it purports. From this point forward, all of United States documents and hopefully the world's will be changed to use the much more accurate term super as opposed to artificial. So it's super intelligence.
8: Now, let me stop you right there, and I didn't really want to, but let me do it. You might say, well, why does he focus on this? I'll tell you why. Language means a lot. The use of words means a lot. How you characterize things, how you identify things, that means a lot. The left does it all the time. And the president is exceptional at it, pushing back in the other direction. Very, very important. Go ahead.
7: The new world of superintelligence-SI. SI. Let's see if that goes. It sounds much better. It is much better, and it's much more accurate. Let's see if I have any power. Maybe I do, and maybe I don't. We're going to find out pretty soon.
8: All right. Let's keep rolling here. Cut three. Go.
7: Superintelligence. Every major new technology brings challenges, and superintelligence is no exception. Yet the very same people who said we'll all be dead in 12 years because of global warming, a name since reborn to climate change because the planet was cooling, not warming, and nobody was dead. These are the same people that are now saying that AI is going to kill us all, that robots are going to attack us, and that everything is going to be a total disaster. Same group of people. This is the group that came up with the Russia, Russia, Russia hoax, the Ukraine, Ukraine, Ukraine hoax, climate change, open borders. Whoever wins AI, you have to remember this, and now I say, whoever wins SI, whoever wins super intelligent, wins. That's the group that wins. And we're leading now over China by a lot and everyone else, and we're going to keep it that way. We're going to keep it very, very straight and very strong. I'm not going to stifle growth of something that will be bigger than the Industrial Revolution. Many say bigger than the Industrial Revolution or the Internet itself. And we will be very careful, and that's why we have a Department of Justice, and we've already used it having to do with this very subject and used it very powerfully. Everything worked out very well and very quickly. And other law enforcement bodies that will rein things in if we have to do that. But we will only encourage superintelligence. We're going to encourage it, not rein it in. We're going to watch it closely through the Department of Justice.
8: Mm-hmm. Now, Iran, cut four, go.
7: I call on all nations to join us in enforcing the complete economic isolation of Iran until they stop their attacks on commercial shipping, relinquish their nuclear ambitions, and cease their support of terror. The terrorist regime is behaving badly, not because they are strong and confident, but because they are weak and desperate. If we stand united, we will soon see a world free of the last 51-year menace of Iranian terror, and oil prices will come plummeting down even lower than they were at the start of the conflict. And they were very low. In the United States, they were really low. With courage and resolve, anything is possible. Big changes can happen and happen fast.
8: Cut five, go.
7: The United States is equally opposed to the out-of-control institution known as the International Criminal Court. We will never allow U.S. service

0: members or anyone else?
1: Let me explain what this is. It's an international court with judges from other countries, prosecutors from other countries. It's in The Hague. And they assert the right to indict, that is, to charge our soldiers, our politicians, our president, vice president, the secretary of war, the secretary of state, and to hold trials overseas. We have refused to sign up to that for years. The Israelis, obviously, they don't want anything to do with that either. A number of countries don't, but some do. What's happening is complaints are being filed, like from Ireland and South Africa, against the Israelis, and then they open an investigation, and you see what they tried with Netanyahu. Turns out the prosecutor was busy molesting women. They had to take him off the case. They never actually went to Israel or went to Gaza to investigate anything. And this is where Mamdani's saying, see that? He's guilty of, or they are, the country of Israel, and he's the prime minister of war crimes. Well, that was never actually found, but you understand what's going on here. The president has said, we're not doing anything with this. Now, this is globalism. You understand? When you confer or surrender your sovereignty to an international entity or another country, a group of countries, that is globalism. That is a disaster. And it certainly violates our Constitution. Our Constitution is the law of the land, not some international arrangement. And so the president has rightly trashed it. Now, Chris Van Hollen, who is the senior senator from Maryland who wants to be president, who was an out-of-the-closet Jew hater and Israel hater and Netanyahu hater, you know how it goes, he was attacking our president and the Secretary of State, attacking them for not accepting the International Criminal Court, its jurisdiction, and its findings. And he said the reason is that they, the president and the Secretary of State, have provided effectively aid and comfort to Israel and Netanyahu, so they, too, should be held to account. So, literally, he would have the International Criminal Court be able to take action against our president and our Secretary of State, which obviously is unconstitutional, but this is where these people are. He's a traitor. Chris Van Hollen is a traitor. That's what he is. He's a traitor to the country. And he's not alone. Go ahead.
0: Are given show trials by an anti-American tribunal with no jurisdiction over us. They're an evil group of people. I call on all nations that are members of the ICC to officially resign from this rogue institution immediately.
1: I told you this was a great speech, and it is. And it is. We'll be right back.
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7: On the advice of counsel, I respectfully decline to answer based upon my rights under the Fifth Amendment to the Constitution.
8: Dr. Fauci was pardoned for an entire time period for anything he would have done in that time period by Joe Biden. 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He can literally stand up in the middle of Congress and say, yeah, I lied to you all. I did. I lied to you all. And by the way, I was hoping to kill people. I am an evil man, and I should go to jail. Like, he can start saying stuff like that, and he can't go to jail. 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Yeah, by the way, that's not how that works. It doesn't get to refrain from answering all the questions. It gets to refrain from self-incrimination.
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0: All right. Explain something to me, America. There's a poll here that says 87% of the American people think the government's corrupt. Do you see that, Rich? Well, if you think the government's corrupt, 9 out of 10 Americans, then why would you support socialism? Which is all about government. Why is it that we can't articulate these things? It drives me crazy. I don't understand it. The president talking about Greenland, which is a massive, massive victory on his part. Cut six, go.
1: As I announced just days ago, the United States has also reached an unprecedented agreement regarding the northern frontier of North America, the large and strategically vital piece of land known as Greenland. This agreement made with the Kingdom of Denmark, an incredible, beautiful country, and the Greenland people itself, gives the United States permanent control over security and all other needs on that territory. We will have the complete ability to do what is necessary to defend the American continent and also Europe and other places. No U.S. adversary will ever be permitted to establish a military presence in Greenland anymore or make sensitive investments there without our express written approval. We will immediately begin the process of developing a large military presence in the appropriate locations. We'll be building two very major military bases.
0: That is massive. And then when you consider the Chinese no longer control the Panama Canal, we do. That Venezuela is no longer not just a hotbed for that Marxist regime, but for the Iranians, the Russians, and the Chinese. I mean, huge, huge accomplishments by this president. Truly. And you consider the Democrats that preceded him, a Biden or Obama, what disasters. Good God. You know, there's a great man who's going to speak Thursday at the United Nations. His name is Benjamin Netanyahu. He's a dear friend of the United States. Dear friend. And I think he's more right on about his take on Mamdani than we are, than the White House is. And he is a courageous, tough dude. He's battle-hardened in many respects. And he doesn't give a damn what Mamdani tries to pull to stop him from speaking and so forth and so on. Cut nine, go.
2: Shame on you, Mr. Mamdani. Shame on you for supporting the Hamas terrorist monsters who butchered our people. Shame on you for inciting riots against New York Jews. I'm coming to the UN. I'm going to tell the truth about our heroic soldiers, and I'm going to tell the truth about you.
0: That's it. See? Doesn't that make you feel better, folks? It makes me feel better. Oh, yeah. Yep. Mamdani at the U20 Mayor's Summit Saturday. Cut 11, go.
3: And we must contend with a moment where authoritarianism and far-right movements are ascendant, when anti-democratic sentiment is on the rise, when leaders both in the United States and overseas make it their mission to demonize and terrorize immigrants.
0: I assume he's talking about the president, leaders in the United States and overseas. Go ahead.
3: Accumulate political capital by targeting our LGBTQIA+ neighbors, when they roll back the freedoms that have been hard won by the press or those fighting for reproductive...
0: I just speak for myself. I couldn't sit down with this guy. I'd be pulling my people together and say, how do we defeat him? How do we confront him? How do we save the city of New York? Give me a list of options here. That's what I would do. That's just me. I'm not elected to anything. There's nothing I would want to do with this guy. That's for sure. Nothing. Zero. And he's sending three of his comrades, who are every bit as crazy as he is, to the House of Representatives. Now, you have leaders in the Democrat Party who are cowards who won't take the guy on. And we can't have leaders in the Republican Party who talk about you know, working with them. Because then we are paving the way for more of this, in my opinion. Just my opinion. We're paving the way for more of it. Mm-hmm. And Mondavi will be all in with impeaching Trump when the time comes. He'll be all in with kneecapping his administration and trying to destroy it when the time comes. And again, we have people running against him and Hochul, his policies and Hochul. And we need stark contrasts that are truthful and consistent from the top down, whoever's speaking about these things, you know? That's where I come down. I bet that's where most of you come down. Chris Van Hollen at an event Sunday. Listen to this. 12, go.
4: I'm not concerned about DSA candidates. My view is the Democratic Party should be a big tent party, and that we should welcome debate. And people who want to shut down debate, they're afraid of ideas.
0: No. We're not talking about ideas. We're talking about racists and bigots and anti-Semites. You're such a punk. You are so disgusting. Go ahead.
4: We should be a big tent party. We should welcome different ideas. You know, we ask Democrats, as we should, to say, let's elect Joe Manchin in West Virginia because he's the guy who can get elected in West Virginia. That's great. I don't agree with Joe Manchin on everything. And we should elect other candidates like Zoran Mamdani.
0: So the analysis, just to show you how sick this guy is between Manchin, who's a moderate Democrat, and Zoran Mamdani, who is a Marxist Islamist who hates our country and promotes Hamas. Big tent. You see, we have both in there. Joe Manchin, we did, but he left them. He's an independent now. And Zoran Mamdani. Seriously? Marxists, Islamists? In this guy's case, who backs and promotes Hamas, should be in our tent? See what I'm saying, folks? Go ahead.
4: I don't agree with them on everything

0: either, but they are bringing young people and others.
1: You know, as adults, ladies and gentlemen, it's our job to try and to mold a future for young people, to try and get them excited about their country and the founding and to become patriots and have allegiance to the country. It's not to follow them. Follow TikTok? Follow Puker? To follow them? No, I don't think so. I don't think so at all. And this is part of the problem. The Democrats have succeeded in taking over K through 12 through these two radical American-hating unions, the NEA and the AFT. They've succeeded in taking over 99% of our colleges and universities with the 99% Marxist-Islamist faculty. They've succeeded in taking over most of the media that gives voice to all of this. And then we wonder, what's the problem? What's the problem? The problem is we surrendered the culture, or they took it, from we, normal, regular Americans. I'll be right back.

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7: ABC News, I'm Dave Packer. President Trump taking center stage at the United Nations today with a not-so-veiled threat to Iran. On the one hand, he says he could try to make a deal that could open the door to Iran rebuilding and becoming, in his words, a far greater country than it ever was before.
8: Or do I annihilate the Islamic Republic and do it quickly, never giving them a chance to kill and destroy people and countries again?
7: Later, Trump saying he now thinks there's a lot of momentum for a deal. The president also meeting face-to-face with Ukraine's President Zelensky, suggesting Ukraine attacks on Russian oil facilities are to blame for driving up global energy costs. New video released by Austin police show Wilbur Rafael Garces Perez shot by an ICE officer in his car, wounded, bleeding, while ICE agents were standing off to the side. Austin PD is investigating. Garces Perez's lawyer says that he's been released from the hospital and returned to a detention facility. This is ABC News.
2: Now the latest from the 98.5 FM and AM 560 WGAN News Center. A convenience store in downtown Lewiston was shut down today while police investigated a shooting. Police were seen with long guns and dogs near the Acme Club on Park Street this afternoon. A witness said a person had been shot at the Getty Mart on Lisbon Street, which was shut down. Police were later seen surrounding an apartment on Park Street using a loudspeaker to try to get a suspect to come out. So far, there's been no word on any arrests or victims. The city of Portland is moving forward on a plan to develop four prime

0: Bayside lots that are long mired in legal wrangling.
1: A developer bought the lots in 2016, but its project for the land stalled, and legal entanglements ended with the city paying $15 million to retake the land. The property is situated on Somerset Street, adjacent to Marginal Way, and is walking distance from Whole Foods, Trader Joe's, and Hannaford, and sits next to the Bayside Trail. The city is now considering offers to develop all four lots together or separately. Jason Taylor, News Radio, WGAN.
0: And Democratic U.S. Senate candidate Troy Jackson drawing attention after heated exchange on social media over the last several days. Bangor Daily News reports that in one post, Jackson called President Trump a child rapist, then swore in another post when challenged over his voting record. Republicans had been focusing on Jackson's temperament in ads against him, including one occasion when he threw a water bottle during a meeting. Jackson's locked in a closely watched race against incumbent Republican Senator Susan Collins. And now your latest forecast brought to you by A-Best Window, home of the Window Doctor. 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
2: Clear tonight, low 44. Mostly sunny tomorrow, high 63. Wednesday night, low 41. Plenty of sunshine around on Thursday with a high 65.
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4: All right, I want to continue here. Well, we've got this thing wound up pretty good. Let's see. Bear with me, folks. Melanie Ann Stansberry is a representative. And we're going to have a lot worse in these Democrats' seats, whether the Democrats take the House or not. And she's on MS Now yesterday. And by the way, MSNBC has not changed substantially in the least. They just changed their name. And she's the multiple hundredth member of the House, the Democrats. No problem impeaching members of the president's cabinet. No problem impeaching the president. Cut 13, go.
6: But I actually very much disagree with the idea that we shouldn't be trying to use every tool we have in the toolbox. In particular, we have cabinet secretaries like Pete Hegseth, who Republicans think should be impeached at this point.
4: No, Republicans don't think he should be impeached. And tools in the toolbox, you mean the impeachment clause in the Constitution.

Constitution, and you're an ignorant, pathetic hack. And I'm sick and tired of them abusing the Constitution, attacking it, trying to use parts of the Constitution against this administration.

0: John F. Kennedy would have been impeached. Lyndon Johnson would have been impeached. According to her, virtually every president where there wasn't a declaration of war would have been impeached. Would have been in a legal war with illegal killings. Go ahead.
1: Last year is that when Congress did file impeachments, folks like Kristi Noem and Pam Bondi were actually fired by the president because the American people were clear they didn't want them in those jobs of trust.
0: Okay, so we should impeach people because, quote unquote, the American people don't want them in jobs of trust. Number one, that's not true. There's no plebiscite that was taken. Number two, that's not the basis for impeachment. High crimes and misdemeanors. God, I can't stand these people. Go ahead.
1: There's a number of cabinet secretaries that have blatantly broken the law, done unconstitutional things.
0: No, they haven't. And, you know, isn't it amazing, America, how the Democrats hate the Constitution but use it to destroy it and us? But then isn't it amazing that the Republicans are so gun-shy when it comes to these things? The only way to stop them is to stop them. That is, to use these things against them. I can think of no other way to do it. Senator Tammy Duckworth, with the center, or speaking to the Center for American Progress today. I believe she's from Wisconsin. Is she not, Mr. Producer? I think so. Cut 14, go.
2: My sense, what I will encourage my colleagues to not do, especially those who have more fire in their belly in this area, is don't be impeaching anybody. Let's just get back to work, and maybe we can come to compromises to fund parts of USAID. Maybe we can do some of this work and be much more able to move the ball forward. And get through the 2 years after that. I'm not interested in being in a confrontation with Donald Trump. I can be. I have been. It's not going to stop me. But I would rather move the ball forward in through the benefit of the American people. And if we can do it in a way that allows him to save face and he doesn't stop us, then that's better for everybody all around.
0: She had a moment of rationality there, which is unusual for her, but it's nice to know. Then we have Jamie Raskin, Senator. This guy, I've told you before, he's an absolute poison pill. Just absolute poison. He's a commie. His dad was a commie, and I'm not kidding. Cut 15, go.
3: The Republicans have given away the congressional power over war. We declare war, according to the Constitution.
0: Okay, I don't know how many more times I can explain it, but they don't care. You declare war, you don't make war. And you declare war if you choose to declare war, and you've only chosen to do it 11 times, 6 times of which were World War II. So that's the history, Democrat, Republican. That's the facts. Make war was language originally in the first draft of the Constitution. It was removed because the debate was that Congress can't really have the power over war per se. They can use the power of the purse to cut it off or to fund it. But a president, a single person that they created, a commander-in-chief, that person needs to be in charge of war making. Those are the facts, your historical facts. Go ahead.
3: That power away.
0: By the way, this man will not come on this show to debate me. He's not a podcaster. We don't debate podcasters because they're stupid or they're bigots. Some of them are smart, but most of them aren't the ones that we would debate. Jamie Raskin's a smart guy. He's the best they have in the House. I want to debate him. He won't come on the program. He won't. Go ahead.
3: And now we are in a disastrous, catastrophic war that's already cost us more than 45...
0: It's not a catastrophic war. What is a catastrophic war? We've had casualties. Compared to other wars, it's not catastrophic. And he didn't call the surrender in Afghanistan catastrophic when we lost 13 brave service members in one explosion based on how Biden chose to surrender. He didn't go to the floor or go to the media and talk about how that is catastrophic. And here he is campaigning for somebody named Crip Pappas, the New Hampshire Democrat Senate nominee.

0: nominee. Chris Sununu, is running for that seat, and it's a toss-up. And by the way, I just saw the Rasmussen poll, and it's a little more positive than the Fox information, which has it at about 47-47 in the Senate, with other ones, some of these other too close to call and so forth. Go ahead.
1: They've given away our power over tariffs and taxes. So Trump imposed an illegal, unconstitutional tariff, the largest tax in American history. That was
0: Isn't
1: so
0: it
1: bad
0: funny
1: it was
0: that they're basically doing Milton Friedman now? Isn't it? Largest tariff in history, the tax increases. Now, they love tax increases, so that's not really a problem for them. And they love protectionism. That's not really a problem for them. And they want socialism. Socialism is all about taxes and regulations and protectionism and all the rest, right? They hate capitalism. So they will use any argument they can, whether they believe it or not. Go ahead.
1: Even by Donald Trump's own gerrymandered, stacked and packed Supreme Court.
0: How is the Supreme Court gerrymandered? Doesn't he sound like Bernie Sanders? Well, he is Bernie Sanders. Go ahead.
1: The Republicans have given
0: away... All
1: right,
0: that's enough. Rich, I want you to try one more time to have this guy on the show, okay? One more try. Tell him I want to debate him on my show on the Constitution and a number of the things that he has asserted. It's that simple. Let the best man win. Me. I'll be right back.
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0: See what I see there, Mr. Rich? The man of the hour has an air of great. See what I see? The dudes have envied him for so long. All right. Then I will explain later to you. Let's see here. I'm looking, looking. Okay. Our favorite among the pastors out there, my pastor, family's pastor, that's what we call John Hagee. I want you to think about something, folks. 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You don't have to do this alone. 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Yes, you see what I mean? I want to address something I waited till now, and that is Politico. Politico, day in and day out, is trashing the president, trashing the Republicans. Really is a mouthpiece for the radical left Democrats. And is at a pinnacle of what I call yellow journalism. Yellow journalism, which is trash journalism, character assassination, and smears. Now, ladies and gentlemen, I know there are people out there who really hate me. I know there are people out there who are really evil. I know there are people out there who would love nothing more than for me to be hit by a truck when I leave this program. I got it, and I know it. But I've always told you, even when it comes to Tucker Carlson and his son Buckley, leave the kids alone. Leave the family alone. Because they can't defend themselves. And it's simply unjust and unfair. But that didn't stop somebody named Adam Wren, W-R-E-N, at Politico. I'd never heard of him before, but he has a long reputation of being a scumbag and a sleazeball. Our stepson, David, put aside a business he was beginning with the help of nobody. He did it all on his own. To work for President Trump and the administration. He did the same thing in the first term and has the same position effectively that he had then. He was working for the ambassador to Israel from the United States, the great David Friedman, and he's working for the ambassador to Israel from the United States, the great Mike Huckabee. He puts in horrendously long hours, working on small things and big. When the fighting was really hot and heavy over there and Americans wanted to leave Israel, he was the go-to guy. And he had to try and coordinate flights out of Israel and other things out of Israel. And this is what he does. And he does it silently. He does it without a pat on the head from any media outlet. He just does it. And he works for spectacular boss, Mike Huckabee, in the promotion of America's principles and policies in the Middle East. Over the last 17 months there, he's been trashed by the woke right. He's been trashed by some in the media because he's my stepson and because he's an Orthodox Jew. And I've about had it. I am sick and tired of this. You want to attack me? Attack me. You have something to say about me? Say it to me. And so he has found the love of his life in Israel. She's not an Israeli. She's an Aussie. And they're going to get married there. He works there. She works there. And I'm not going to tell you exactly when because I don't want any security issues. And they send out invitations to a large number of groups, Americans, Australians, people from Israel, and so forth and so on. So family, and she has a very large family, families in South Africa and Australia and other parts of the world and all over the country. We have family all over the country, and people were asking, what kind of gift do you want? Do you have a registry? So he puts out an email that says, rather than a registry, you can give your, you know, if you wish, you can give an alternative. Now, I'm going to pick it up from there next hour and tell you what happened as a result of that. What Adam Wrenn at Politico did, how they have tried to viciously attack him because of the wedding and because of that email.
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5: From ABC News, I'm Dave Packer. Following the meeting that U.S. officials had with the Iranian delegation in New York today, President Trump now says that there's lots of momentum for Iran to make a deal.
6: ABC's Mary Bruce traveling with the president.
7: President Trump arriving at the UN to deliver a now familiar warning to Iran. Either make a deal to end the war or he'll, quote, drive them into hell.
8: I have a big decision to make.
7: But Trump also well aware the war he started is upending the world economy. And today he tried to convince leaders a deal is coming.
6: The president also talked about Ukraine's war with Ukrainian President Zelensky.
9: We didn't hear any breakthroughs from the president nor from Zelensky when they sat down together in front of the cameras. The president did say, though, that he thought that President Putin, again, we've heard this before, that wants to make a deal, that he thinks a deal is possible. But in terms of actual steps and progress in recent weeks to make that happen, the president was not specific.
6: ABC's Karen Travers. A grand jury in Jackson County, Mississippi, is out with a report saying it won't pursue criminal charges in the death of teenager Nolan Wells. Wells was last seen with friends on July 4th on a boat near Horn Island in the Gulf. The report says the evidence, as of now, appears to show that Wells' death was accidental, though his family is pushing back on those claims. Family attorney Ben Crump.
10: Nolan's family deserves answers. What caused recent blunt force trauma to his head? Did it contribute to his death?
6: Crump and the family demanding a more thorough investigation. Military officials say an American F-16 fighter jet crashed today near a U.S. base in western Germany. They say the pilot did manage to safely eject and is receiving medical care. The cause is now under investigation. This comes just days after a Texas National Guard F-16 crashed in Michigan. The pilot also surviving in that wreck. You're listening to ABC News.
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